0: it starts to rain. And my daughter looks out of the window. Daddy, what's that? Oh, it's rain, honey. It's rain. And for a moment, we have silence in the car. It's beautiful. There's no fighting.
1: And he would say, Dolores, you fight the weeds for the same reason you fight evil and wickedness and stupidity in this world. You fight them not because you think you can get rid of them. You fight them to slow them down.
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4: It's time for The Appleseed. In each episode of the show, we bring you a couple of stories from a couple of favorite storytellers. And the stories will entertain you, they'll inspire you, they'll get you thinking, and they'll even help your family tell your own stories. I'm Sam Payne. In this episode, we're going to hear from two terrific storytellers, Antonio Sacre from Los Angeles and Dolores Hydock from Birmingham, Alabama. And first up, Antonio, who loves to tell stories of his Cuban/Irish-American family. His favorite audience is, guess, his two children, right? But today's story is about his kids and the little graces that come our way in the midst of our stormiest days. Can you remember a time when you thought your parents were magical, able to do anything? Then this is a story for you. Have you ever had to take a car trip with quarrelsome siblings, or have you been a quarrelsome sibling in the car? Then this is a story for you. Have you ever stopped in the middle of a stormy time and just noticed an occasion of beauty, that kind of tender mercy? Then this is a story for you. Here's Antonio Sacre with a story called Nina's Rainbow, recorded live in the Appleseed studio.
0: Thank you. It is great to be here. I live in Los Angeles, and every June, as we're driving down the street, there's that guy who gets out of the car. He's got the number one dad shirt on Father's Day. And my children always say, Dad, how did he win the number one dad? And I think about it. I said, well, honey, I think it's the number of mistakes I make in a day. And my children love to recount all the mistakes I make in a day. And usually the first mistake of the day happens within 5 or 6 minutes of waking up. But we were driving in the car about 5 years ago in the middle of an epic Los Angeles drought. My daughter was 3 years old, and she had never seen rain in the car. I grew up on the East Coast. I grew up in Delaware. And so I have these memories of watching the raindrops beat against the window and seeing the drops form into other drops and have race drops as they would come down. We didn't have iPads back then, so I was like, that was how I would do it. And we just would listen to the rain, and then we'd go under a bridge, and then the sound of the wipers, and then the rain again. And as we're driving along, I'm doing the thing that I do. I'm looking in the rearview mirror and trying to prevent them from fighting. When I was a kid, there was no such thing as seatbelts or car seats. And so we were free-range kids to fight as much as we could in the back seat. But my kids are in 19-point harnesses, so they're just all like this. And somehow they are able to reach out of the harness and start punching and fighting. So I'm looking in the rearview mirror and I'm trying to mitigate. No, no, no. Henry, no, no, no. Dude, put your hand back in that. Okay, driving along. And now Nina is getting into the act. Nina, no, no, no, no, stop that thing that you're just, stop that. My wife, eyes on the road, eyes on the road, Los Angeles traffic. And I'm trying to mitigate the fighting in the back seat when all of a sudden it starts to rain. And my daughter looks out of the window. Daddy, what's that? Ah, oh, it's rain, honey. It's rain. And for a moment, we have silence in the car. It's beautiful. There's no fighting. We're just watching the rain. And I'm thinking about the Volare station wagon in the 1970s. And my mom listening to the AM radio, those old songs about love. And it's peaceful in the car. And maybe this year, I'm going to win the number one dad. And we're moving along. When the fighting starts happening again, and there's quick descent into the mistakes that I make in a day. Put no snacks for either one of you if you keep that up. Stop it. There's no dinner for either one of you. And my wife's calming hand on my knee, it says to me, just breathe, and I do. And I'm watching my children again, watching the rain, and the fighting starts again. And now I'm at my wit's end when, miraculously, in the middle of this drought-marred city, a rainbow appears in the sky. Symbol of God's love from ages and ages ago. And I whisper just loud enough for the whole car to hear, a rainbow. And my son looks out of the window and he says, like an incantation, like a prayer, a rainbow. And my wife looks out and she says, a rainbow. And my 3-year-old daughter looks out the other way and says, where? I can't see it. Oh, honey, just turn your head to the right. I still can't see it. No, honey, turn your head, turn your head all the way around to the other side. I still can't see the rainbow. And now she's sobbing, no, it's a rainbow. What's a rainbow? And I'm like, turn your head around. Just turn and look at the rainbow. It's beautiful and peaceful. Look at the rainbow. And she's crying. And my wife says, honey, just pull the car over. Oh, it's that easy. I pull the car over and she extracts that screaming Gorgon from the back seat and holds her up to the sky. And Nina sees her first rainbow. Thanks, mommy. And our hearts melt and smiles in our face. And then we sit down on the edge of the road. And then the clouds come over and the rainbow's gone. And Nina looks up at me and she says, Daddy, again. Go into a monologue about the precociousness of precipitation and how you need an angle of the light in between that refracts and it creates the colors. And my wife is observing the weather and she sees the wind blowing and she says, honey, just be quiet. And she goes like this. Like some ancient goddess, and the cloud moves away and the rainbow reappears and Nina's all smiles again and she says, thanks, mommy. See, daddy, mommies are the best.
4: That was Antonio Sacre with a story called Nina's Rainbow. And Antonio's story about the dad and the child and the sky makes me remember a long ago day when my dad and I drove to the lake together. We went to meet a friend of his who had invited us to go sailing on a sunny day in a tiny boat. It was a brand new adventure for both me and my dad. I was about 8 years old, and while I was a little nervous as the owner of the boat cinched me into a life jacket, I knew that if my dad was with me, nothing could go wrong. That's what dads were for, what they were good at, right? Keeping things from going wrong. Well, stuff happens. We hadn't been out on the lake for a very long time when the blue sky suddenly darkened. The wind whipped the lake into waves that rocked and sprayed us. And we headed right back to shore, of course, but boy, did it look far off. I knew that if my dad was with me, nothing could go wrong, but when I looked at his face, I saw that he was as worried and unsure as I was about what was to come over the next few minutes. And I realized that we were up against something that was bigger than both of us, that there were things that were bigger than both of us, things from which my dad may be unable to protect me at all. Well, we did make it back to shore. But the father and son who climbed off the sailboat were a little different than the father and son who had climbed onto the sailboat when the day was sunny. We were a little more awestruck by the power of heaven and a little more mindful of our walk together as empathetic allies in the wide world. There's a lot more coming up on the Appleseed, a story from Dolores Hydock coming up in just a moment. I'm Sam Payne.
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4: it's such a pleasure for me to be with you today on the Appleseed, where we love to share stories with you and your family. Up next, a story from Dolores Hydock. Now, just like Antonio Sacre, who shared the story of Nina's rainbow, Dolores likes to tell stories about family members too, as well as other people that she's met along the way. She likes to introduce you to some of those people. She likes to tell stories about folks who have done hopeful, kind, generous things. Dolores says, I need to hear those stories. I hear plenty of cynical and negative stories. Unless someone is telling about the hopeful things, you're going to think they don't exist, but they do. I love that quote from Dolores Hydock, and it describes the story that you're about to hear. This is a story of just such a person. And the story is called Becoming Mrs. Nash. Dolores told it live in the Appleseed studio, and here it is for you.
1: It was a Tuesday in late April, a few years ago, and the phone rang. I answered it. I did not recognize the voice at the other end of the line. The woman introduced herself as the chair of the City of Irondale Beautification Board. Congratulations, she said. You've been given an Irondale Beautification Board award. Is it all right if we put a sign in your front yard? And I thought, what kind of a crank call is this? I mean, I always figured the only way I was ever going to win an award for beautifying my neighborhood was by moving out. But she seemed to be serious. Of course, later I learned that she still had one of those signs in her garage and she could not retire as chair of the committee until she got rid of it. So whatever the reason, the next morning there appeared in my front yard this beautiful, elegant, black, wrought iron sign with scrolly white lettering. And I looked at that sign and I thought, well, okay, that makes it official. I have officially become Mrs. Nash. 7:30 of a summer evening, Reading, Pennsylvania, 1960-something. The two chairs on our front porch would have been dusted off earlier that morning, wiped clean of the thin layer of brown dust that would have settled overnight from last night's softball game in the ball field across the street. Those chairs were not wooden rocking chair kind of front porch chairs. They were those squared off metal chairs, you know, the ones that kind of bounce when you sit in them, have a sort of crisscross pattern on the seat, leaves this basket weave design on the back of your legs when you sit in them in Bermuda shorts. By 7:30 of a summer evening, Mrs. Nash would usually already be out there sitting on her front porch, the one right next to ours. You always knew if Mrs. Nash was out there, because the minute you opened our front door, a cloud of her Lily of the Valley perfume would come wafting across the railing and engulf you in this fog of fragrance. And you'd look over, and there she would be, sitting on one of the white wicker chairs that furnished her porch. She'd be wearing a flowered house dress, open-toed, chunky-heeled, lace-up shoes. Her gray hair arranged in tight curls flat against her head, kind of looked like a bathing cap. She would sit there smiling out across the sidewalk, across the street, to the ball field on the other side. It was the one moment of rest in her day. Mrs. Nash worked at Chauffeur's Bakery in downtown Reading, rolling out pie crust and cookie dough and drizzling that thin, sweet white glaze onto the bear claws and raspberry Danish and cinnamon rolls that she sometimes brought home to share with us. Her 8-hour shift started at 4 in the morning. And when she came home a little after noon, she had to look after a house and a husband, the invisible Mr. Nash, whom we never saw. And then whatever time or energy she had left, she would spend in her garden. She would trade out her bakery hairnet for a big straw hat, and there she would be, weeding, feeding, fertilizing, spraying, mulching, talking. We never knew if she was talking to the plants or talking to herself or talking to the invisible Mr. Nash, but she was always out there, taking all the years it took me and my two sisters next door to grow up to transform the huge space behind her house into a prize-winning garden with swooping shrub beds full of lilacs and lilies and old-fashioned roses. You know the kind of roses I mean, those droppy blossoms that would kind of flop on thin stems, petals curled up like cabbage leaves, so fragrant. One blossom could perfume an entire room. I remember sometimes when I was little, I don't know, 7, 8 years old, I'd be at work playing in the backyard, and she would summon me over to our shared backyard fence. She would give me a handful of those roses, the thin stems wrapped in wax paper. She'd say, "Give these roses to your mother, dear." And I would stagger inside, woozy from the combined aroma of old roses and old Mrs. Nash. Many years later, when I learned that she had died at the age of 84, I realized she must have been about 50 at the time. But to my 8-year-old eyes, she looked like she had to be 100 years old, as old as a person could possibly be. The other kids in the neighborhood just called her the old lady with the garden. Hers was the only house on the block that didn't have any children. And usually she was sweet and soft-spoken unless somebody messed with her yard. She hated it when the neighborhood boys would take a diagonal shortcut running from the alley behind her house across the garden, across the street to the ball field on the other side. They only did it if they thought she wasn't looking. But sometimes she'd catch them. She'd see them through that kitchen window. She'd come out that screen door that'd slam right behind her. She'd come out. She'd go, "Hey, you boys, what are you doing running like that? You should walk on the sidewalk. You could fall and hurt yourself." And maybe she really was worried somebody might get hurt, but we figured she just didn't want anybody messing with her garden. The garden where she worked so hard. The garden that finally, the year I graduated from high school, won her a Neighborhood Beautification Board Award. A green and white sign that said, "Great gardens for a growing community." A sign that she proudly displayed in a flower bed full of petunias and begonias right in front of her house. Our yard, next door, was not like Mrs. Nash's yard. Behind our house was a 5-foot by 15-foot patch of dirt edged with a low concrete rim. We called that the garden. It bloomed purple and pink in the spring with hyacinths. In the summer, my dad planted early girl tomatoes and King Arthur bell peppers. One autumn, it was completely taken over with castor bean plants, grown for my sister Alice's 9th grade science fair project. Castor bean plants, highly poisonous plants that grew to be 10 feet tall and would not die. No matter what Alice did to them in her search for a better understanding of the effect of soil pH variation on the growth of Ricinus communis. In addition to the garden, behind our house was a detached garage and lots of room for kids to play. Mrs. Nash grew a garden. My parents grew children. I figured I wasn't ever going to grow either one. As my life followed its little path, no children, no gardens, a lifetime of living in apartments and condominiums with nothing more complicated to care for than a couple of silk chiffoneras from Hobby Lobby. And then one day, I don't know, about 20 years ago now, some impulse in me wanted to get rooted. And so I sold my 8th floor downtown Birmingham condominium, and I moved into an 85-year-old brownstone house in Irondale, Alabama, a Mayberry-like community on the eastern edge of town. That house has a shady front porch and a breezy back porch, wavy glass windows that let in lots of light. Electrical outlets artistically arranged right in the middle of the plaster walls. And not a single squared off right angle. Everything tilts one way or the other. And I know one time I was making breakfast, I was putting some blueberries on my cereal. A few of them got away from me, rolled down to the floor. They rolled up under the refrigerator. And when I was thinking, how am I going to retrieve them? They rolled back out. that house sits on not quite half an acre of yard that at one time or another has been home to trees and shrubs and flowers and a family of squirrels, each which is like a terrorist, and the slugs are the size of cheap cigars. But when I moved into that house in November of that year, everything in that year was just kind of tan. You know, I don't know what yards look like here in November, but in Alabama, they're not still green. They're certainly not white with snow. They're just sort of tan. And I really hadn't given much thought to what I was going to do with all of that vegetation. Maybe I'd pave it, make it a badminton court. I don't know. But then one day, about 2 weeks after I moved in, it was mid-November, I went out to my car, and right next to the driveway, there's a shrub bed. And in that shrub bed was a rose, a deeply fragrant rose with petals the color and texture of a theater curtain. And the fragrance and determination and unnecessary beauty of that rose blooming in November next to a concrete driveway seduced me into trying my hand at gardening. Well, that and my French yard man, Frederic. It was a Saturday morning in February. First February, I was in that house. I was in the kitchen reading the morning paper. A white truck pulled into the driveway. This swarthy young man got out, mid-30s, wavy dark brown hair, chocolate brown eyes, 4-inch-long eyelashes that dusted the tops of his cheekbones. He knocked on the back door. My name is Frederic. I know this yard. It is a big yard. And in July and August, it is a jungle. He gestured toward the tan expanse behind him. I noticed he was missing 2 fingers from his right hand. I did not want to know how he'd lost them or where they were currently composting. I used to take care of this yard for the people who live here before you. You want me to take care of you too? The answer to that would be
6: yes. Yes.
1: And so began my collaboration with Mother Nature and Frederic, who turned out to be as much philosopher as yard man, because every time he would leave my house, he would leave not just with the lawn mowed and the edges trimmed, he would leave me with some useful life wisdom that might come in handy somewhere along the way. You know, he taught me, for instance, to pace myself. Dolores, he would say. Dolores, nothing is in full bloom all the time. Or he taught me to be realistic. He would say, Dolores, they are perennial, not immortal. We talked a lot about weeds. I would say, Frederic, we fight and fight and fight these weeds. They keep coming back. We are never going to get rid of them. And he would say, Dolores, you fight the weeds for the same reason you fight evil and wickedness and stupidity in this world. You fight them not because you think you can get rid of them. You fight them to slow them down. Well, my life lessons from Frederic came to an end all too soon when he got married and moved out of town. But I think about Frederic every February when the forsythia bursts into bloom, because that's when he would come to me and say, Dolores, it is time to put the pre-emergency on the lawn. And I would think, pre-emergency, wouldn't that be a great invention? You could go to your home improvement store, get a canister of these little pre-emergency granules, sprinkle them on your life, avert disaster before it struck. Well, in the 20 or so years now that I've owned that garden, or that garden has owned me, I have spent countless hours out there weeding, feeding, fertilizing, spraying, mulching, talking. It's where I practice my stories, my lines for plays. I'm usually out there in a big straw hat, a t-shirt I got from the Red Cross. It says, starve a mosquito, give blood. Well, one Saturday, soon after that black and white sign appeared in my front yard, I was working way in the back of the yard. A car pulled up on the street alongside. The window rolled down. This man leaned out. I didn't recognize him. He introduced himself. He said, yeah, I just wanted to congratulate you on winning that beautification board award. He said, that's really great. He said, I know you work really hard in this yard. He said, in fact, you sure do remind me of old Miss Coker. She lived in this house when I was a kid growing up in this neighborhood. And man, yeah, old Miss Coker, she must have been about 100 years old, but she was always out here working, big straw hat on, talking to herself. We all thought she was crazy. Man, you sure do remind me of her. And he drove away, leaving me standing there looking for a compost pile I could dive onto and die on. Well, later that afternoon, I came inside, cleaned up. I was making a sandwich in the kitchen, and something went flying past the kitchen window. I thought, wow, what was that? I ran outside. I was too slow. I couldn't see anything. A couple of days later, about the same time of day, again, I'm in the kitchen. Again, something goes whooshing past the kitchen window. I was faster this time. I ran out there, ran out, that screen door slammed behind me. It was Michael, the 9-year-old who lives across the street, tearing through my yard, taking a diagonal shortcut from the alley behind, past the Nandina, past the pomegranate bush, over the stone fence, through the daylilies, across the street to his house on the other side. I said, hey! I had done it. I had become Mrs. Nash. That evening, as I like to do on warm spring evenings, I went out to sit on the front porch swing. Was that Lily of the Valley? No, that was just my Bengay. I sat there looking around across the street. There's Michael and his 4-year-old sister and their parents. Catty corner, there's a couple of 30-something newlyweds. Next door, Jason and Lauren have just had their third baby. They all call me ma'am. And I know that to them, I look like I am 100 years old as a person can possibly be. And I just have to deal with that. But then I looked at that black and white sign and I thought, you know, I could do worse than to become Mrs. Nash, a strong, hard-working woman, generous with her roses and her cinnamon rolls, a woman who probably already understood something I'm just starting to figure out, that being the old lady with the garden is not such a bad role to play. You get to talk to yourself in public. You can wear whatever you want. And if you're lucky, your garden and the time you've spent there have taught you some useful life lessons that might come in handy somewhere along the way, because let's face it, any rose can be beautiful in May, but it takes a strong, determined, mature rose to keep on blooming right into November.
4: Dolores Hydock with Becoming Mrs. Nash. Thanks to Mrs. Nash for reminding us to keep our spirits ever in bloom. We hope you'll be as generous with your stories as Mrs. Nash was with her cinnamon rolls and roses. And thanks again to Antonio Sacre and Dolores Hydock for their stories. Listening to these stories always brings up memories for me that I love to share. 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And who will you take along? Our episode today was produced by Brian Tanner and Wendy Folsom. 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
4: 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And now we're going to welcome producer Wendy Folsom into the studio. Wendy, thanks so much for joining me.
15: Thanks for inviting me in.
4: We're going to hear a terrific Barbara McBride Smith story, right?
15: Yeah, I just was so enchanted by Antonio Sacre's family story that I thought we should have another one.
4: The story is called Mama's Coat. It was recorded live at the Timpanogos Storytelling Festival in Lehi, Utah, largest storytelling festival in the West, bringing great storytellers to the stage and the festival tent and the classroom and the library for more than three decades now. Here's Mama's Coat from Barbara McBride Smith.
16: You know, my mama was the kind of person who saved stuff. Stuff that anybody in their right minds would have thrown away. Stuff like empty cottage cheese containers and slightly used paper plates. Little shards of aluminum foil. Clear plastic wrap that had been scrubbed clean and resized and reused until it was as big as a contact lens. When I would say to her, "Mama, why?" she would give me a two-word answer. The Depression. My mama could actually remember Black Tuesday. She remembered the stock market crash. She remembered the Great Depression, the dark decade of the 1930s. And it shaped her into the woman that she would become. Oh, yes, she was a giver. She would give you anything she had, happy to share, but she was a saver. She could stretch a dollar bill like a rubber band. My mama's motto was, "Waste not, want not." I can remember that every Christmas morning, we would open up all our Christmas presents, and then my mama would get down on her hands and knees. She would crawl around on the floor picking up all of the wrapping paper, all of the ribbon. She'd fold up the paper and roll up the ribbon, and she'd put it into a cardboard box, and she'd put it up in the attic, and that same wrapping paper and the same ribbons would show up the Christmas after that and the Christmas after that. And the Christmas after that. Just before Christmas, when I turned 16, my sisters and I decided that we would give our mama a Christmas present that was very fancy and very expensive. Now, looking back on it, I realize it really wasn't all that fancy and it really wasn't all that expensive, but it seemed like it was at the time. It was just a simple coat, a beige wool coat with pearlized buttons down the front, satin lining, and the piece de resistance was a fake fur detachable collar. Now, my mama usually hated beige. She said beige was the color of cow slobber. But when she saw that coat that day we were browsing at Goldstein McGill's department store in downtown Waco, my mama said,

Now, my mama was a seamstress. She sewed in a factory all day long. And at night, she would come home and she would sew on her Singer sewing machine. And yet, my mama had admitted that even she could not make a coat that beautiful. So my sisters and I agreed that we would buy it for her. Now, none of the three of us had much money. I was a 16-year-old. I was working part-time weekends at a five and dime as a stock clerk. And my two older sisters, they were both young married women and they had babies at home. And we saved our money anyway, what little we could put aside. And sure enough, it got up close to Christmas a few days before. We had put that coat on layaway at Goldstein McGill's, and we paid it off. I was the one designated to go down to the department store and pick up that coat and bring it home. When I stepped up to the layaway department, the nice lady there brought out that coat in a huge box, and she said to me, "Sugar, it's going to be hard to wrap this thing. You got that much wrapping paper at home?" I wasn't sure. I mean, we had plenty of wrapping paper, but I didn't think there's a piece left that big. She said, "You ought to go over and have it wrapped in our gift wrapping department." So I was feeling extravagant. I mean, I had just bought a coat at Goldstein McGill's. Now, let me explain something. Nobody in my family had ever bought anything from Goldstein McGill's department store. It was the Waco, Texas equivalent of Neiman Marcus, the mothership of fine shopping for the rich and famous in Texas. Oh, we had enough chutzpah that we would go into Goldstein McGill's and we would look around. We were just getting ideas so that my mama could sew us the things that we saw in that store. My mama taught me to say whenever a sales clerk would come up to me and ask if she could help, I was just supposed to say, "No, thank you, I'm just browsing." But I walked over to the gift wrapping department and I said to the girl, "Do I get to pick out the paper and the ribbon myself?" She said, "Yes." I picked out wrapping paper that was foil. I knew my mama loved foil. This was especially beautiful. It was embossed with white snowflakes. And the ribbon I picked out, it was about 3 inches wide. It was white satin and it had little sparklies going all down the side of the ribbon. I said, "How much to wrap this box?" She said, $1. I plunked my dollar down. I said, "Get her done." She came back out in about 15 minutes with the most beautiful Christmas present I had ever laid my eyes on. I was so proud when I walked out of Goldstein McGill's carrying that coat box. I felt like Cinderella's fairy godmother. Well, I got home with that box and I slipped it over there next to the Christmas tree. Now, my mama did not know that that present was for her. She figured that one of my brothers-in-law had committed some misdemeanor and he was trying to get forgiveness from one of my sisters, and that present was probably for one of them. So Christmas morning, when we got ready to open presents and we took that box over and we put it in my mama's lap, she could just hardly catch her breath. She said, "Well, shut the front door. Did somebody buy me a brand new refrigerator for Christmas?" We said, "Go on, Mama, open it up." And so she took her fingernail and she ran it up underneath that scotch tape. She carefully peeled back that foil. And then she took that ribbon carefully off and she folded up the paper and rolled up the ribbon. Took the lid off that box, pulled back that tissue paper, and she gasped. And then she started to cry. She said, "Whoever bought this coat from me, you're going to have to take it back. I am not worthy of this coat." And my sisters and I told her that we had bought that coat for her and we were not taking it back. She was just going to have to get used to wearing a coat that beautiful. My mama said, "But we ain't Goldstein

0: Hill type people. We's J.C. Penney's type people. And I said, well, Mama, have you ever seen the gift wrapping department at J.C. Penney's? They do not have beautiful foil wrapping paper with little snowflakes embossed on it. They do not have 3-inch wide satin ribbon like this. Think of it this way, Mama. You may get 10, 12 years worth of wear out of that coat, but you will get a lifetime of use out of that wrapping paper. It is the gift that keeps on giving. And so my mama kept that Goldstein McGill's coat, and she adored it. She wore that coat every Sunday morning, every Sunday night, every Wednesday night to church, starting in about, the end of October around Halloween, when the temperatures in Central Texas dropped down cool enough that she could wear it. And then in the springtime around Easter, whenever the temperatures started to rise again, she'd take off that coat. And she would spray it inside and out with her Avon liquid perfume deodorant. She would fold it up with some used tissue paper. She'd put it in a recycled plastic bag, throw in a handful of mothballs, seal it shut with tape, and stick it in her cedar chest. And when Halloween came again, she would take out that coat and wear it to church, and a vampire wouldn't have come within 100 yards of her. My mama never took that coat off and hung it up in the cloakroom at church, because she was just certain that some backsliding Christian was going to kidnap that coat and hold it for ransom. And so she carried the coat with her all over the church house. But she always managed to carry it in such a way that the Goldstein McGill label would show. My mama was not a proud person, but that coat brought her as close to vanity as she ever got in her life. Well, if that coat had not earned its keep over the next 20 years that she wore it, that gift wrapping paper and that ribbon certainly did. Over time, after she had ironed and resized it and reused it so many times, that paper went from being coat box size to matchbox size. And the ribbon, well, eventually it just turned to shreds, just sparkly little shreds. And Mama used that little sparkly wad to make a wig for a bald-headed Barbie doll. The paper she was afraid to use anymore, but she was afraid it would just crumble. It had been used so many times, it always appeared every Christmas on a gift to one of her 3 daughters. But now, its time was over, she thought. And so she had put it into her cardboard box and stored it up in the attic. Well, I came home one summer. I was all grown up then. I was married. I had a kid of my own. And I was digging around in Mama's attic, and I came across that box of gift wrap and ribbon. And I saw that piece of foil with the embossed snowflakes on it. And I asked my mama if I could have it. I mean, after all, I had paid a whole dollar for it back in 1960. I figured it was mine. She said I could. So I took it home with me, and I used it. I incorporated it into a semi-origami reindeer. I made my reindeer out of leftover brown wrapping paper. I gave him a red rhinestone nose. And that little piece of foil, I made a saddle blanket for my reindeer out of it. And I called him Goldstein the Rhinestone Reindeer. Every year, I would put Goldstein, the rhinestone reindeer, on a present for my husband. And then after we had opened presents on Christmas morning, I'd gather up my reindeer and the other wrapping paper and the ribbons, and I'd fold it and roll it and put it away until the next Christmas. So year after year, Goldstein would make his appearance on a gift to my husband. Well, this past Christmas, my brand new daughter-in-law was at our house for the very first time on a Christmas morning. We opened all our gifts, and when we had finished, I got down on my hands and knees, and I started gathering up Goldstein, the rhinestone reindeer, all the wrapping paper and all the ribbons. Now, I saw my daughter-in-law, Pascaline, looking at Goldstein. I could tell she admired him. She is French. She has good taste. And then I started putting Goldstein and all the ribbons and the wrapping paper into my cardboard box. And she looked at me and she said, "Pourquoi?" It means why. And I said to her, "Sugar, two words, the depression." I could tell the way she was looking at me, she didn't get it. I said, "Okay, let me try again. Four words, waste not, want not." She smiled. She said, "Way." That's what Parisians say. No matter what you may think, they do not say we. They say way. "Way," she said. "My mama too." Yeah. And then I walked out of that room with my cardboard box of wrappings. I got into the next room. And I said to myself, "Lord love a duck, I am becoming my mama." She was the gift that keeps on giving.
1: A story called Mama's Coat from Barbara McBride Smith. Wendy Folsom brought that story to us. Wendy's our producer. Wendy, thanks for bringing that tale to us.
2: You're welcome. Do you have time for just one more?
1: Sure, you bet.
2: Okay. This is a little short family story. It's a little different. It's from Liz Weir. It's kind of a historical tale and maybe a little bit of a ghost tale.
1: Liz Weir, of course, the wonderful storyteller from Ireland, who hosts storytelling gatherings at the Ballyamon Barn, the inn and hostel that she runs. It's called The Chain of Memories, this story is. Again, from the collection A Wailing on the Wind and Other Stories, here's Liz Weir.
3: The year was 1847. Outside a small thatched cottage in Donegal, a family stood huddled against the cold. There was a man, his wife, his little boy Sean, and his baby Catchleen, Katie for short. These were the O'Connors. Their potato crop had died, and like so many others, they couldn't afford to pay the landlord his rent. So the landlord's men had arrived to evict them from their house. As they stood there outside, the mother suddenly remembered. She'd forgotten something. "Can I go back in?" "No. No rent, no house." And so they had to walk to the grim building known as the workhouse. Inside, men were separated from their wives. Mothers were separated from their children. And within about a week of being there, the baby, Katie, took a fever and died. When the young mother heard the news, she was devastated. They saw her grow weaker and weaker day by day, until at last she died, they say, of a broken heart. The young man ensured his wife was buried in the local graveyard. And taking his son by the hand, he started to walk for Derry. There they would board a boat bound for America, Ireland had nothing more to offer them. When they landed in Boston, the young man got a job in the building trade. He was a good worker. As he reared his son, he told Sean stories. Stories about his mother. They talked about his baby sister. They talked most of all about Ireland. And when Sean grew up and started working in the building trade as well, he passed on those stories to his family. Generation followed generation. Ireland was never forgotten. More than 100 years after they'd left, the O'Connors decided to come back and find the village where they grew up. They wanted to find their relatives' graves. The grave wasn't hard to find. They cleaned it up. They put up a headstone. And then they went looking for the old cottage. They found it. The thatch all fallen in, the four walls still standing. But outside there was a sign, for sale. "We're going to buy it," they said. People said, "You can't buy that cottage, it's haunted. Everyone knows that. Every night, people can hear a baby crying from inside that cottage." They said, "It's our cottage. We're going to buy it. It's our family home." And sure enough, with their skills, they renovated that cottage. Lovely thatched roof, whitewashed walls, painted windows and a half door. The daughter of the family was called Kate, for the names came down through the generations. And she was playing about in the kitchen of the old cottage, and she stepped into that huge chimney breast to look up the chimney to the sky. And she remembered hearing a story about a little cavity up the chimney where people would have kept salt to keep it from the damp. And she put her hand into that hole and she pulled out something, a piece of old tattered cloth. When she opened it, inside was an old battered tin locket. She opened it, and there etched on it was the year 1847 and the name Katie, and a simple drawing of a little baby. She remembered the story. This must have been what the great-great-granny was looking for. Carefully, she wrapped it up, showed her father, and they buried it in the grave with the great-great-granny. And after that, no one ever heard the crying baby again. They were at peace.
1: 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It's from a collection called A Wailing on the Wind and Other Stories. Wendy Folsom, thanks so much for bringing both of those stories to us. The Barbara McBride Smith story we heard a moment ago and that story from Liz Weir.
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11: BBC News with Fiona MacDonald. Lawyers for the Tennessee death row inmate Krista Pike say she's unconscious and on a ventilator after surviving two lethal injections during Wednesday's failed execution attempt. Hospital staff in Nashville are working to save her and clear the drug from her system. From there, Ione Wells.
12: Krista Pike's lawyers filed a motion to a local court on Friday requesting that it preserves all evidence related to Krista Pike's botched execution. In the filing, they say that she arrived at hospital with both her arms swollen, burned and blistered, and that she was unconscious and on a ventilator. Executions in the state have been called off for the rest of the year while an investigation is carried out into what went wrong. Her lawyers allege that at no point did any member of the execution team realise that the IV lines were not correctly placed in her veins.
11: The French government says the number of people arrested during a week of student protests has passed 5,000. Most of those detained are teenagers. There were violent scenes outside schools across France on Friday as students clashed with riot police. Pierre-Antoine Denis has more.
13: Several hundred police officers as well as students have been injured over the last few days. Whether this violence has been pushed from different political parties is the main question that is being played out in French TVs nowadays. The fact remains that, yes, on both sides there are people in hospitals right now, people being arrested, and it's almost moving away from the movement itself, which is all about we need to have less people in schools, we need to have better teachers, more nurses to care for us, as well as just better establishments.
11: British police have charged two Iranian nationals with plotting a bomb attack on the Jewish community in Manchester. Counter-terrorism police said the two men tried to acquire parts for an improvised explosive device and were planning to attack on the eve of Yom Kippur, the holiest day in Judaism. Callum May has more.
14: The men arrived in Britain by small boat in 2020 and 2023. One was granted asylum, the other is waiting for a decision on his asylum claim. They're accused of acquiring material for a homemade explosive and researching a place to attack. Police say they were allegedly in contact with a third party overseas, maybe in Iran. They say the case is not connected to another involving Iran, the arrest of six men over an incident at RAF Fairford.
11: British police say the man accused of murdering the former government minister Anne Widdecombe has now been charged with preparing acts of terrorism, including against the Reform UK leader Nigel Farage. The suspect, Joshua Kerry, is due to appear in court next week. The killing of Anne Widdecombe shocked Britain and raised concern about the safety of politicians. The 78-year-old was beaten to death at her home in southwest England. You're listening to the latest world news from the BBC in London.
1: 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I'm your host, Sam Payne, and we're excited to share an hour's worth of stories with you. 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Stories bring us together, and we hope the stories on the show will spark memories and thoughts that you can share with the people you love. I'm your host, Sam Payne, and today we're bringing you a story from our friend Kim Whitecamp.
10: Sometimes through trial and error, we learn things as children that will lay the foundations of who we become as adults. And in Kim's story, you'll see her learn lessons about making stuff and selling it, and about integrity while you do it. Kim was always scolded when she was young for talking too much, and you'll see a little of that, too, but we happen to think her passion and gift of gab has led to some pretty good storytelling. Here's Kim Whitecamp with a story called Potholders.
15: My dad grew up on a tobacco farm. And when his father passed away, he sold that farm and he bought a little chocolate box sized house that my mom had always dreamt of. And he bought an ARCO station. The thing is that my dad was always hardworking, honest, and giving. And that's not a bad thing, but it can sometimes ripple out in a way that may not be the most profitable. When he bought that ARCO station, people knew that my dad was a mechanical genius. And they would pop in with their cars. Buck would say, oh, I just got this truck from my son. I think there's a problem with the carburetor. And my dad would say, oh, Buck, let me just look at it. And then as he wiped his hands, he'd say, you don't owe me anything. Or if a woman pulled in to get some gas, and we're going back to the bays where the bell would ring and my brothers would come out and wash the window and pump the gas. It was a lovely thing. My dad would walk out and go, you know, I heard some pinging in that engine. And he'd look in and see all these kids in the back of the station wagon. And so he'd tinker around a little bit and say, you know, here's your problem and I can cut you a deal. Or, hey, I fixed it already for you. It's done. It was just a small thing. You needed some more oil or whatever it was. And he'd look at those kids again and say, you know, you can pay me when you can. The thing is, those kind of cans don't feed a family of six. And so money was tight. I called my mom one day when I was coming home from Tennessee. And I said, Mom, were we kind of poor? And she goes, no, because we had enough. I lived my whole life until my mid-30s without realizing that we did not have a lot because we had enough. And so what that meant was that we didn't get stuff. My mom never got us anything at the store. She made a list throughout the week when she went to the store, and she never strayed from that list. She had a very tight budget. One time, I took the little pencil, and I wrote Ovaltine in between two different items, thinking maybe just because all of us kids are with her, she's in a hurry, she'll just accidentally grab it. When you are so desperate for sweets that you want like a cardboard tasting chocolate drink, that is a sign of where you're at as a child in your home, right? I'd be like, Mom, Mom, I'd pull on her dress. Mom, Mom, please, can I please just have a quarter to buy a small pack of blackjack gum? And she'd go, no, you're not going to get any money for candy. And I'd be like, Mom, Mom, Mom. You know, patience is what parents have when people are looking. She'd take a hold and she'd say, girl, I would kill you if I had the money to bury you. And don't think bad of her, because I pushed that woman like a pinball machine all the time. So we never got anything except at Christmas and at birthday. That was it. Well, a birthday was coming up for me, and I knew what I wanted. I wanted a potholder maker, and I got it. It was a red metal square, and it came with a long silver hook and then a bag of the ugliest colored loops you ever saw in your life. They were like green, white, black, yellow, red. No one had a kitchen those colors, and if they did, intervention was necessary. But I loved it. And every Saturday morning, the rule was the first kid out of bed got to pick the cartoons for the day. So I was always the first one up. I mean, even now, though I move a little slower, my brain is always on fire. I'd be the first kid up, and I would open the closet door really quiet because I shared a bedroom, and I would get my potholder maker in the loops, and I would go downstairs and turn on the TV and turn it to the channel that had Johnny Quest and Tom and Jerry and the Bugs Bunny. Oh, man, back when it was violent, but just cuter than it is now. And I would sit cross-legged on the couch, and I would put the loops to my right and the loom on my lap, and I could take and pull. I got to the point where I could just pull those loops right across that loom without even looking at it. And then I would drop my hook in, and I could weave, and I'd hook up a loop, and I'd pull. And I truly could do it all without looking. I had made so many potholders. And then when I was done, I would take, and you would braid the edge. And as you rounded second, third base on that loom, you had to move really quick because they'd start to pop up and you were going to lose it, right? And when you were done, you pulled that last loop and you had a pot holder. It was fascinating. I mean, how have times changed that we as children thought making pot holders was the best thing ever? And I remember one Saturday morning, I woke up and I went to the closet and I was the first one up. I listened. Nobody's moving. I don't hear the TV downstairs. So I opened the closet door and I saw on the floor all kinds of pot holders that had been building up. I had given my mom so many, she couldn't shut her drawer. I'd given my grandma so many, and she had bought all these little magnetic hooks and put them on her fridge. So her whole fridge was covered in pot holders. It looked like a quilted refrigerator. She thought it was beautiful. So did I. And I stood there for a minute, and I'm like, why do you keep making these pot holders when you have so many? And then I remembered I heard something my mom tell my dad at breakfast. She said, Spike, with that new gas station, you need to have a marketing plan of how you're going to get customers. And then I thought, you know what? I can do this. You know, my dad had become an entrepreneur. I'd learned that word and I thought, I'm going to sell these pot holders. So I got my clothing, got those pot holders, went to the bathroom and quietly dressed. And then I went downstairs into the garage and shoved all of those pot holders into my basket. And I set out into the neighborhood. And I thought this should be relatively easy because I was surrounded by relatives. They're going to buy from me. And so I went to the first house and it was my Aunt Joanne. I knocked on the door. She came to the door, still a little sleepy in her PJs. And she said, Kimmy, what are you doing? And I said, I'm selling pot holders. I had two in my hand. And she goes, what? I said, I'm selling pot holders. I said, I'm selling them for money. I said, 50 cents a piece. And she goes, why are you selling them? And I said, what do you mean? And she said, what's the money going to go towards? I said, me? And she said, I don't need any, and shut the door. I went back to my bike and put them in, and I'm like, well, okay, well, that didn't go like I expected. So I went to the next house. It was Terry and Chuck, my aunt and uncle. I knocked on the door, and they opened the door, and they were standing there together, and they're like, what are you doing? I said, I'm selling pot holders. And they said, what? I said, I'm selling pot holders. They said, did you make them for Pioneer Girls? We were too poor for Girl Scouts. They said, did you make them for Pioneer Girls? And I said, no. I said, I made them myself. I got a pot holder maker for my birthday. And I said, I have a whole bunch. I'm selling them for 50 cents a piece. And they said, well, what are you going to do with the money? They said, what are you saving for? I said, nothing. I said, I just want money. I never have money. My mom takes all the checks out of the birthday card. She says she's putting a savings account. I don't think she is. And they said, Kimmy, we don't really need any pot holders. And they shut the door. Well, that went on for two more houses. And I got on my bike, still my basket packed with pot holders. And I thought, what am I going to do? And as I rode around where we lived, very rural, all these houses were a little spread out, I thought to myself, you know, the problem is you don't have a marketing plan. You don't have a strategy. And I remember the conversation I heard at the breakfast table with my mom and my dad. And I thought, I just need to come up with a plan. So I rode around for a while. And I created the perfect marketing plan. First, I told myself, get out of the neighborhood where they know you. So I went up Farm Drive Hill, turned right onto Locust Grove Road, took that corner, took that hill down that dipped deep. Oh, I love it when the bike vibrates and your hair is flowing. I made a left into that little tiny community. And I went to the first house that seemed welcoming. They had over 100 salt and pepper shakers collected in their front windows. They had pink flamingos, plastic squirrels riveted into rocks, and cement saints in the back. And I thought to myself, this is a very well-rounded human being. I pulled out two pot holders and I went up to the door and I knocked. And a lovely lady answered the door and she was wiping her hands on a little tea towel and she said, well, hello there. She said, what can I do for you? And I said, well, my name's Kimmy. And I said, I'm from down the road. And I said, I made pot holders and I'm selling them for 50 cents a piece. And she said, oh, let me see. And she examined my work and she said, these are lovely. She said, what are you going to do with the money? I was ready. I said, my mother's very sick. And I said, I just want money to buy her flowers. She said, you wait right here. She went into her house. $1.25, a dollar bill and a quarter. She handed it to me and said, you are so sweet. And I said, oh, thank you. She said, I hope your mother feels better soon. I said, oh, so do I. We all do. I went to my basket, twisted that dollar, and put it on the inside weave of that basket and dropped the quarter into the bottom. I went to the next house. I knocked. I had four potholders because I saw how well my marketing had worked. The lady came to the door and she said, what can I do for you? And I said, I made these potholders myself and I'm selling them. I said, 50 cents a piece. She said, why are you selling them? I said, my mother. She said, oh, she said, that's precious. She's like, Hank, come out here. Hank came out. He dug in his pocket. He gave me every bit of change that he had in his pocket. They took those four potholders. I dropped the change into my basket. By the fifth house, I had sold every potholder. And my mother had an unexplainable rash all over her body. I went home and I parked the bike. I took the money out, shoved it in my jean pockets, took the dollars, hid them up under my shirt, held it tight so they wouldn't fall out. I went through the basement garage door, up the stairs, through that room where we always played, through the hall, past the kitchen as fast as I could. Everybody was up and busy and eating. My mom was cooking. I went into the bedroom, shut the door and locked it. My sister was not in there. And I spread that money out before me. I smelled my sweaty coin hands. I had never had so much money in my life. I counted it twice, took all the coins and put them between my mattress and my box spring. And then I took the dollar bills and put them underneath my pillow and tucked the end in so that my sister wouldn't get nosy. I opened the door, went down, and I ate my breakfast. And then I thought, I'm going to take a little time to read. I was feeling pretty leisurely that day. Had a hard day's work that morning. I slid down between the beds. There was a little bookcase, and I pulled out the Brothers Grimm book from Reader's Digest that I love to this day. And I was just reading and minding my business when I heard, Kimberly, come down here. It was my mother. Don't get ahead of me, lady. I went down into the den, the magical place where the paneling in the den matched the paneling on the Oldsmobile station wagon. And what I saw there was very interesting. My mom was not in her rocking chair. She was sitting in my dad's chair. And in the rocking chair and on the couch were some ladies that looked vaguely familiar. And my mother said, Kimmy. I looked at her. I had been staring at the little piles of potholders in these women's laps. She said, these women who go to our church told me that you were up in Locust Grove selling potholders. Is that true? I said, yes, ma'am. She said, well, they told me that you told them that you needed to sell them to get money to buy flowers. Is that true? And I said, yes, ma'am. And then she talked real slow, like I had lost all intelligence. She said, why would you tell them I was sick? Why would you do that? I looked down at my feet and I thought, this answer will determine the rest of my life. And so I leaned upon the wisdom of my father and what he would do when my mom talked to him like that. I looked at her and I said, I don't know. And she said, girl, I know you hid that money somewhere. You go to your bedroom and you get it and you bring it back here now. I was walking down the hallway and I thought, man, I got to give all that money back. And then I thought, oh, she's going to have enough money to bury me. I went to my bedroom and put the coinage on top of the bed, pulled out the dollar bills, and I scooped it up into my hands and cradled it. It's very interesting because, you know, not much time had passed before I had just been feeling so high on the fact that I had all that money, and now here I stood holding it not much later. And it felt very dirty. And that is when I realized what it felt like to be a politician. I took the money down and my mom made me give the ladies each their money back. She made me apologize. We told them they could keep the potholders. They handed them back to me with lips pressed firm, shaking their head. No, you know, false advertising. So there I stood with a handful of potholders. And my mom said, are there more? I said, yes, ma'am. She said, put those in your bedroom and meet me down in the car. I went down to the car with the remaining money, and we drove into Locust Grove. She made me point out the houses where I felt the rest of the people lived, because, man, I didn't even know those ladies went to our church. It's like, I hope I get it right, and I did. And when we were all done and all the money was gone and I had another lap full of pot holders because nobody wanted them, I thought, you know, just take your punishment. My mom was consistent and fair, and so you just took your punishment. And so I sat there staring at that Oldsmobile logo on the glove box, trying not to make any kind of face that could be misinterpreted as disrespect. And I waited. My mom was not one of those moms who said, wait till your father comes home. My friend Kim Snyder, who lived on the other side of the house, that's what her mom always did. And it was awesome because by the time her dad got home, he was tired. She had fizzled down. She never got in trouble. My mom executed immediately. She was judge, jury, and executioner, and she whistled while she did it. She had no problem taking control of the disciplinary behavior in the house. And so I thought, here it comes. And the whole way home, I kept waiting. Nothing. We pulled into the driveway, and she turned the car off and dropped the keys in her lap, and I was like, here it comes. Nothing. Finally, I looked over at her, and she looked at me, and she said, Kimmy, this goes against everything your father believes in. Honest. Hardworking, giving. You know, usually I handle these things, but I think this time your daddy needs to handle it. My dad's name is Spike. And I am not stressed. That is truth. And I was like, no way, not dad. My dad was a big guy with large hands, grease under the fingernails, nicks and cuts from working in engines. He was a tough guy. And I thought, I do not want to deal with him. And as I went into the house, I was walking behind my mom. And when we went through the kitchen, there were casseroles on the counter from women in the neighborhood who'd heard my mom was dying. Hope welled up in me, and I thought, free food. She's not going to have to cook for 4 days. And I said, Mom, see? Look, you're not going to have to cook. And she said, go to your room. So I went to my room, shut the door, and I sat on the bed. And I had to wait for my father to come home. Now, when I sat there, I did some serious thinking. You may think that I was nervous because of a physical punishment or a groundation. That is not even the issue. I was nervous and upset because I loved my dad. There's two kinds of parenting. Put the fear in them, and when you're gone, they're going to do what they want. Or make them love you so much and respect you that you don't want to break their heart. And that's what I knew I was going to do. I knew that I was going to break my dad's heart, and I was just dreading it. Ticking off my mom, I did that every day. That was no big deal. But not my dad. I heard the car pull in. I heard him shut the door to the basement as he walked into the house. I heard low murmuring and mumbling as my mom said, you know what your daughter did today? And then the handle on the door turned and my dad walked in. I didn't even have to look up. The smell of grease and Old Spice preceded him everywhere he went. I kept my head down as he sat on top of my bed, and I went down at least an inch with the weight of him. His hands rested on his knees. He was wearing that deep, dark teal blue mechanics pants and shirt tucked in, buttoned up with the white and red oval that said Spike. And I waited. Nothing. Finally, I couldn't take it anymore, and I looked up at him, and he was looking at me. And in his eyes, for the first and last time in my life, I saw the twinkle of disappointment and amusement in the same place. And he said, Kimmy, your mother told me what you did today. I said, yeah. And he said, honey, if you can't sell it honestly, then it's not worth selling. And he leaned forward, kissed me on the forehead, and left. I thought, well, he's going to come back, I'm sure. He did not. I was not called to dinner, so I didn't eat. For the next few days, my mom and dad didn't look at me or talk to me. I think they learned that on Wild Kingdom, sponsored by Mutual of Omaha. When one of the herd misbehaves, create a circle and keep them out till they learn their lesson and they can re-entry the herd. I mean, they just wouldn't look at me. They wouldn't talk to me. It was the worst thing in the world. I'm a talker. Talk, talk, talk, talk, talk, talk. They wouldn't respond. They wouldn't look at me. Nothing. Nothing at all. That went on for a week. And then they came back to life and they welcomed me back. And that was my punishment. And did it stick? There is not one thing that I will put my hand to or my name on that I am not 100% sure about. A lesson pushed deep into me by the silent wisdom of my family. Now, I'm still selling those pint holders. I brought some with me. They're $4.50. My dog needs surgery.
10: Kim Whitecamp with her story, Pot Holders. Now, listening to this story reminds me of all the things we used to try and sell in the neighborhood when we were kids. Childhood desires, as it turns out, sometimes get out ahead of childhood resources. And, well, sometimes we wanted more penny candy and bottles of frosty root beer than our meager allowances could accommodate. We were pretty dedicated lemonade stand proprietors on hot summer afternoons, but we tried a lot more than that. We went across the street and asked Luana Smith, everyone in the neighborhood called her Grandma Smith, if we could pick a few of the flowers that so beautifully covered her property, and then we'd try and sell the picked flowers to our neighbors. Once, we found a bunch of interesting-looking rocks and got out our box of magic markers and drew faces on the rocks and then put a rock in each of the spaces in an empty egg carton, and then we tried to sell the rocks. Once we asked a guy in the neighborhood if we could clean up a bunch of sheets of corrugated metal on his property. We'd do it for free, we said. Our real plan was to take them to the recyclers and get some cash for them. We weren't too discriminating about the types of metal we might take to get recycled. The recycler, as it turns out, was. As you can imagine, there was mixed interest in our money-making ventures. Grandma Smith's flowers didn't sell so well, especially after sitting out in the hot sun for a couple of blocks. And an egg carton full of decorated rocks? Not many bites, as you can imagine. But were we learning things? Like crazy, we learned to work with other people on projects. We had to plan and conference and talk confidently to adults and even do math to figure out things like overhead and profits and losses. And, well, maybe those things don't seem like a big deal now, but it's partly because we taught it to ourselves then. As it turns out, we begin to make our grown-up lives long before we ever get there. Also, it should be said, there was a certain year when my mom got, for her birthday, a rock decorated with a face in magic marker. In fact, she got two, one from me and one from my brother. Well, that's where Kim's story took me. Where did the story take you? And who will you take along?

0: It's a pleasure to share with you another great story from another great teller on the Appleseed today. Tim Lowry creates all kinds of zany characters in his stories, like in this story, The Wide Mouth Frog. It's another tale about learning lessons while you're young that can serve you later on if you can manage to survive them. This is a story you may know, a lot of people do, and Tim's take on it is a kick. Here's Tim Lowry with The Wide Mouth Frog.
1: Once upon a time, there was a wide mouth frog, and the wide mouth frog sat up on a lily pad, ate flies all day. He'd never been to school, not even kindergarten. He didn't know very much. One day, he decided to hop off of his lily pad and hop into the water and swim over to the bank, and he'd climb up on the big dirt road and hop around the world and see what he could see. So away he went, hopped and plopped and hopped and plopped and hopped and plopped till he stopped. Right there on the side of the road, behind a barbed wire fence, was the strangest thing he'd ever seen. It had four big legs, black and white blotches all over it, two big horns poking out the front, big long tail hanging off the back, and when he spoke to it, it said, "Good morning, Mrs. Cow," said the wide mouth frog. The cow said good morning. He'd never talked to a real-life cow before, so he decided to ask her a question. "What do you feed your babies?" Cow thought for a minute, and then she said, "Well, I feed my babies milk." "Oh, that's nice," said the wide mouth frog. "Thank you very much." And he hopped away. Hopped and plopped and hopped and plopped and hopped and plopped till he stopped. Right there on the other side of the road behind a split rail fence was another strange-looking thing. It had four legs, but it wasn't a cow. Short brown hair all over it, long hair hanging down its neck, and a ponytail drooping off the back. "Good morning, Mrs. Horse. I am the wide mouth frog," the horse said good morning. He'd never talked to a real-life horse either. Had to ask her the same question. "What do you feed your babies?" Horse thought for a second, and she said, "Well, I feed my babies hay." "Oh, that's nice," said the wide mouth frog. "Thank you very much." And he hopped away. Hopped and plopped and hopped and plopped and hopped and plopped till he stopped. Right there in the middle of the road, there was a bump with a head and two legs sticking out the front of the bump and a tail and two legs sticking out the back of the bump. And it moved very, very slow. "Good morning, Mrs. Turtle. I am the wide mouth frog," the turtle said good morning. He'd never stopped long enough to talk to a turtle. Perfect time to ask his question. "What do you feed your babies?" Turtle thought for a minute. Actually, turtles are kind of slow, so she thought for 2 minutes. And finally, she said, "Well, I feed my babies worms." "Ew." "Oh, that's nice," said the wide mouth frog. "Thank you very much." And he hopped away. Hopped and plopped and hopped and plopped and hopped and plopped till he stopped. He stopped at the river, and laying on the riverbank was this big, long, green, humpity-bumpity thing. It had four short, stubby legs, long, pointy tail, and hundreds of snaggle-aggly teeth. "Good morning, Mrs. Alligator. I am the wide mouth frog," the alligator said good morning. He never stopped to talk to a real-life gator, had to ask his question, "What do you feed your babies?" The alligator smiled a big toothy grin, and she said, "I feed my babies wide mouth frogs."
2: "Oh, that's nice. Thank you very much."
1: And that was the end of that.
0: That was Tim Lowry with The Wide Mouth Frog. Has your curiosity ever landed you in hot water? Did you ever make a childhood mistake that taught you an important lesson? Do you ever try to sell stuff to your neighbors? I bet there are stories there. We want to thank Kim Whitecamp and Tim Lowry for sharing with us on the Appleseed today. You've listened to their stories. Now it's time to share some of your own. 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
5: 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These are stories about real people with real needs who experience real miracles. And while the podcast is called Christmas Jars, it's great to hear these stories all year round. Here's Jason Wright, host of the Christmas Jars podcast, with a story about Siska and David Woodson and how their town, each other, and God supported them through a tough time.
6: And she looked at me and she goes, "Do you want me to tell you the truth or do you want me to give you a little bit better news?" I said, "Hit me with the truth." She goes, "You're going to be paralyzed the rest of your life."
7: Hi friends, it's Jason Wright. In 2005, I wrote a little novel called Christmas Jars. The book was about a very simple tradition of a family taking a glass jar, filling it with spare change all year long, and then giving that jar away anonymously to someone in need. Over the years, I have heard thousands of stories of people around the world who have given and received Christmas jars in real life. These are stories of real everyday people with real needs who experience real miracles. So thankful to have David and Siska Woodson on the show today. How are you both?
8: Great. How about you? Thank you for letting us be on your show.
6: I am doing awesome. In all God's glory, it's been beautiful.
7: We'll be talking in a minute about a phone call in a day that changed the course of your lives forever. But before that, I would love for our audience today to just get a little sense of who you are as a family and maybe what life was like before that phone call.
6: I would say our life was actually easy life, you know? We were two adults, both had good jobs. I worked for the town of Vienna as a mechanic, and she was a senior staff accountant. We just had a typical life.
8: We met in 2012 and we got married in 2016, and then we moved here to the town of Strasbourg in 2017.
7: So, David, you were living in Strasbourg and commuting into Northern Virginia every day, that's right?
8: Yeah, 75 miles one way.
7: So, David, you're making this drive back and forth, up and down the interstate every single day, until something happened that changed your life. Talk to us about that day.
6: I was just heading to work like a normal day, you know. I was almost at work, and when I was going down 123, a guy just cut over. He hit the front quarter fender of my car. I didn't even see him, and I hit the Jersey wall. My car flipped, and my neck got pinned in between the steering wheel and the windshield, and it broke my neck. And I just remember being in a car, and I just started immediately praying. I'm like, "God, please, please, I need to get back to my wife. I need to get back to my wife. Please, please, please." You know, I didn't realize I was in the car for like over 45 minutes or over an hour. They came and flipped the car over. They had to cut me out. And they pulled me out. And then when I was laying out on the asphalt, the fire department guy was like, "You all right?" I was like, "Yeah, I'm all right. Let me get up." And went to go get up and nothing moved. And then I just remember being rushed over to Fairfax County Hospital. I remember specifically the lady looking at me, and I guess they got done diagnosing me and figuring it out. And then she looked at me and she goes, "Do you want me to tell you the truth or do you want me to give you a little bit better news?" I said, "Hit me with the truth." She goes, You're going to be paralyzed the rest of your life.
8: You know, when I got the phone call that morning, I was dead asleep. When I woke up, I had like maybe 15 missed calls. And I was like, who is this calling me? As I was trying to call his brother, a phone call came from his boss. They said, hey, they've got a really bad car accident. We've been trying to reach you. So the first thing in my mind is like, is he alive? You know, because I've gotten all these phone calls. So I was rushing, trying to get the dogs, trying to get information.

0: myself down and I prayed that I'm just grateful he's alive.
1: I remember being in the hospital for 8 days there, and probably the worst time of my life because I couldn't move, and I had a big, huge beard then, and it was so itchy because they weren't, you know, didn't have a shower or anything. It was terrible, and then they had like this neck brace on me, and it had the hair in my face the whole time. And finally, I remember being in there, and it was like they had like some students in there. I said, "Can you please shave my face?" And she goes, "We're not supposed to." I was like, "Please, I'm begging you to shave my face. I'm tired of all this being in there." And she came out, and she came back in with a little razor thing. She cut me all down and shaved my beard completely off. And it was the it was one of the best things that happened to me there. And then from there, my wife fought really hard to get me into, it's called the Shepherd Center. It's over in Atlanta, Georgia. It's one of the best rehabs on the East Coast.
0: We didn't have money to transport him to Shepherd, but God is good. Like, God is good, and he always come at the right moment when we need it the most.
1: That's,
0: you know,
1: so true.
0: And in a way that we don't expect it. So several people recommended me a private jet that I can call, and they all like between $20,000-$30,000. We don't have that. We didn't have that. So I called Shepherd, and I was just stumbling on the phone with them saying that, "Please, I need somebody to help me to transport my husband to Shepherd." So finally, they said, "We will transport him, and we will just work with your insurance. Whatever they pay, we'll take it." And that's just like a miracle to me.
1: Our story in Shepherd Center was amazing, too. They wouldn't let my wife in, and I was really going downhill, not doing very well emotionally and everything. And then we had people in our community wrote letters to the Shepherd Center just saying, "Hey, they need their family."
0: We fought for 2 weeks for them to let me in. That was God's grace as well. I think, was I the first one?
1: You were the first, person they allowed that allowed me in. I'll tell you of one of my stories. It's a God story. I was in the Shepherd Center having a hard night. I mean, couldn't sleep, was just total panicked out and everything. And this lady came in, and I looked at her and I said, "Can you pray for me?" And she got down on the side of the bed and prayed. And I mean, she prayed hard. Probably 45 minutes on the side of my bed. And literally, something came over me. It was just like a peace after she got done praying. And I fell asleep like a baby that night. And I woke up the next morning, and the counselor lady was in there. And she goes, "Hey, good news. They're going to let your wife in."
2: David, you cannot imagine, I'm guessing, navigating this without her, can you?
1: That is 100% the truth. I couldn't imagine doing this without my wife.
0: I am so grateful with the community as well, and friends and family behind us.
1: Yeah, that's one thing. We Stralsburg is a town that really sticks together, and that's one thing I love about Stralsburg.
0: People in town here has been very supportive with trying to rally behind us. We did a fundraiser for Dave here, and we were able, at that fundraiser, we were able to raise some money. However, within a year, it was gone. We were like short to pay our caregiver for that week. And I know that his social security disability check and my check is not going to come till the week after. So we prayed about it. And that night, I was just doing his night routine, and I heard a knock on the door. I opened the door. There was a plastic hanging on the doorknob. It was a mason jar and a book. I just opened it, and Dave was there, and there's this big mason jar with coins and some change and just monies. But there's no writing, no note or anything, you know? So I was like, who is this from? Me, I wanted to know who it is so I can thank, but nobody ever said anything. So I guess that's just God's way of saying, just accept it and not have to know who it is from. But when we start counting, it was like $250-something, right, Dave? It was
1: somewhere
0: like $250-some dollars, and that was just enough

0: to help us to cover that caregiving cost that week. So at the time, we were just so, so grateful. And we feel like that's just God's miracle.
1: Just to know that people out there thinking of you mm-hmm. without even caring for the reaction of it, you know, this person did it just out of the kindness of their heart without wanting no repercussion back. And doing that is just, that's God's work and just beautiful, you know. I'm hoping that one day I can return the favor to someone else. We're trying to this year. We've been doing a little mason jar and putting quarters and dollars in it and whatever we can in every week. So we're hoping that we can bless someone and find the right person for it and just know that they need it, you know.
2: David, I would love to know how you're doing now. Let's talk about the present, David Woodson, and how things are for you.
1: I'm doing really well. I'm still trying to find a new career path. It's a little struggle with the disability people. Like, you know, I've got my license back, but
0: that took a long time.
1: It put me through the ringer trying to get it back. You know, I won my council position. I had the second most votes out of everyone in town. I'm very thankful for all the people that voted for me, and I'm a real advocate of the disability community, you know. Me and my buddy Kent have gotten ramps built onto people's houses and worked with other organizations helping people. And honest truth, just my presence in town has changed the perspective of a lot of people.
0: It just gives us a sense of purpose, you know, and him being in the council member for the town. He's so passionate about the town, and I'm grateful that he have a seat there at the council so he can voice his opinion and his knowledge that he had from working for the town of Vienna.
1: If you just go out every day and you try to look to help someone or just help your community, and that could be going around town with a trash bag picking up trash, you know. Don't look for someone else to do it. Just go out and do it.
2: I love that. I hope people are listening to that invitation, and I hope that they'll take this challenge from you today, even today, whenever you're listening to this episode of this podcast. I hope every single person will go out and be that one for someone. Siska and David, I could talk to you all day long. I'm just so inspired by you both.
0: Thank you, Jason, for listening to us.
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8: That was Jason Wright with the Christmas Jars episode, All God's Glory. You can also check out the Christmas Jars movie streaming on BYU TV. We're so glad to have you with us for an hour of storytelling, and we're going to finish up today with a story by New York storyteller Heather Forrest. Heather tells her own brand of musical folk tales that she creates with her voice and her guitar. Today she's sharing a French folk tale called Drake's Tale. Here's Heather.
9: Once upon a time in France there lived a wicked king who often made promises and promptly forgot them. Once he borrowed money from a rich duck named Drake's Tail. With much pomp and ceremony, the king promised to pay back the loan. Rarely good to his word, however, the king considered the money his own. Drake's Tail was infuriated when the king did not return the money. He paced in his parlor and muttered, "A good king should always keep his word. I am going to the palace this afternoon and demand my money back." Drake's Tail set off down the road, singing, "I want my money back, I want it today. Donnez-moi de l'argent, s'il vous plaît." As he marched along to his tune, Drake's Tail came upon his friend, Fox. "Bonjour, comment allez-vous?" "Good day, how are you?" asked Fox. Drake's Tail replied, "I am quite upset. I am going to visit the king to tell him he must keep his word and repay his debt to me." Fox said, "Oh, the king is wicked. He may not be pleased with your demand. Can I come too? Perhaps there's something I can do. One can never have enough friends." Drake's Tail replied, "Then jump into my magic gizzard." Drake's Tail had the unusual ability to shrink anything to a size that would fit in his throat. Fox shrank until he was the size of a barley seed, and into Drake's Tail's throat he went. Drake's Tail continued singing down the road. "I want my money back, I want it today. Donnez-moi de l'argent, s'il vous plaît." Farther along, Drake's Tail met his friends, Ladder and River. "Where are you going in such a rush?" they asked. Drake's Tail replied, "I am going to the palace of the wicked king to demand my money back." Ladder and River said, "Can we come too? Perhaps there's something we can do. One can never have enough friends." "I agree," said Drake's Tail. "Jump into my magic gizzard." Ladder became the size of a grain of rice. River was as small as a drop. And into Drake's Tail's throat they went. Drake's Tail continued along, singing, "I want my money back, I want it today. Donnez-moi de l'argent, s'il vous plaît." Drake's Tail met one last friend, Wasp. "Can I come too?" asked Wasp. "Perhaps there is something I could do for you." And soon, Wasp was riding along, the size of a millet seed, in Drake's Tail's magic throat. At long last, Drake's Tail arrived at the palace and knocked loudly on the door.

0: money back. The king was in the throne room when he heard Drake's Tail's voice. He called for the guards and said,
1: "Throw that duck in the chicken house."
0: The guards threw Drake's Tail into the chicken house. When the chickens saw a duck in their midst, they charged at him and started pecking. Drake's Tail called for the aid of his friend, Fox.
2: Fox, Fox, be a friend indeed. Fox, Fox, I am in need. Aidez-moi, aidez-moi, aidez-moi, please help me.
0: In a blink, Fox jumped out of Drake's Tail's gizzard and chased away the chickens. Drake's Tail went back to the gate.
2: Donnez-moi de l'argent. Donnez-moi de l'argent.
0: The wicked king heard Drake's Tail again. He called to the guards,
1: "Throw that duck into a deep, dry well.
2: Cast to the bottom of the well." Drake's Tail called for the aid of his friend, Ladder.
0: Ladder leaped out of the magic gizzard, and up out of the well Drake's Tail climbed. Angrier than ever, Drake's Tail went back to the gate.
2: Donnez-moi de l'argent. Donnez-moi de l'argent.
0: The wicked king told the guards,
1: "Throw him in the royal furnace."
0: And they did.
2: As the flames licked at his feathers, Drake's Tail called for the aid of his friend, River. River, River, be a friend indeed. River, River, I am in need. Aidez-moi, aidez-moi, aidez-moi, please help me.
0: River washed the fire out, and Drake's Tail went back to the gate.
2: Give me my money back. Give me my money back.
0: The king couldn't believe his ears.
1: Still alive? Bring that duck to me.
0: Now, the king was a huge man. He put Drake's Tail on the royal chair and sat on him. The king flattened Drake's Tail until Drake's Tail gasped for breath. Just then, the duck remembered one last friend. He called for the aid of Wasp.
2: Wasp, Wasp, be a friend indeed. Wasp, Wasp, I am in need.
0: Wasp came out of Drake's Tail's magic gizzard and chased the wicked king off the royal throne, through the palace door, down the road, and across the countryside. And for all I know, that wicked man is still running. Meanwhile, Drake's Tail sat up on the throne and fluffed his feathers. He decided to take the throne for himself.

0: That was Drake's Tale, sung and told by Heather Forrest. 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I'm your host, Sam Payne. 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
8: BBC News with Fiona MacDonald. Lawyers for the Tennessee death row inmate Krista Pike say she's unconscious after surviving two lethal injections during Wednesday's failed execution attempt. Staff at a hospital in Nashville are working to save her and clear the drug from her system. Ione Wells is in Tennessee.
9: Her lawyers have filed this emergency motion to a court here, asking that all evidence related to the botched execution is preserved. They say that she arrived at hospital and her arms were blistered, burned and swollen, and that she was unconscious and then put on a ventilator. We still don't know exactly what went wrong in this case, although there is an investigation underway to establish what exactly happened. But her lawyers allege that nobody from the execution team realised that the IV drip was not connected properly to her veins.
8: The French government says the number of people arrested during a week of student protests has passed 5,000. Most of those detained are teenagers. There were violent scenes outside schools across France on Friday as students clashed with riot police. Hugh Schofield is in Paris.
10: Police fired tear gas outside a school in central Paris. The protest here, like in so many other places, shows signs of degenerating into vandalism and burning. The students themselves say they deplore the violence because it takes attention away from their grievances. Many of the people fomenting trouble are outsiders. The government thinks it sees the hand of the hard left, whose leader, the veteran Jean-Luc Mélenchon, is a strong candidate in next year's presidentials.
8: British police have charged two Iranian nationals with plotting a bomb attack on the Jewish community in Manchester. Counter-terrorism police said the two men tried to acquire parts for an improvised explosive device and were planning to attack on the eve of Yom Kippur, the holiest day in Judaism. Callum May has more.
11: The men arrived in Britain by small boat in 2020 and 2023. One was granted asylum, the other is waiting for a decision on his asylum claim. They're accused of acquiring material for a homemade explosive and researching a place to attack. Police say they were allegedly in contact with a third party overseas, maybe in Iran. They say the case is not connected to another involving Iran, the arrest of six men over an incident at RAF Fairford.
8: British police say the man accused of murdering the former government minister Anne Widdecombe has now been charged with preparing acts of terrorism, including against the Reform UK leader Nigel Farage. The suspect, Joshua Kerry, is due to appear in court next week. The killing of Anne Widdecombe shocked Britain and raised concern about the safety of politicians. The 78-year-old was beaten to death at her home in southwest England. World News from the BBC.
12: If you do arrive at the destination, there is more than an idea there. There's an idea married to reality. There is something concrete about planting my feet. Awe and wonder often are found at the point of convergence between the physical things around us and our feelings and our thoughts.
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14: On In Good Faith, it's our privilege to hear stories and accounts from believers told in their own words. 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
15: This episode of In Good Faith is all about pilgrimages, and I'm glad to be here with senior producer Heather Bigley.
16: Hello.
15: And with producer Austin Ball.
17: Salutations.
15: I learned about pilgrims in grade school. They have buckles on their shoes. They wear all black. And occasionally they invite other people over for a feast.
16: Yeah, there's turkey.
15: Yes. Thinking beyond what pilgrims were to me in fifth grade, this whole idea of a pilgrimage, that there are important places to go to.
16: I think a lot of these are about returning in some ways. What do you think, Austin?
17: Yeah, going out and coming back are both thresholds through which humans come into contact with the divine, I'd say.
15: So we'll hear from Daisy Khan now about the Hajj, the obligatory Muslim pilgrimage to Mecca in Saudi Arabia. By the way, you can hear another discussion with Daisy about Muslim feminist activism in episode 138. And Austin, you put her in touch with us.
17: I was watching a National Geographic documentary about the Hajj, and she was featured where she talked about the features of it and what it meant for adherence to Islam. So I wanted to investigate her background further and found out that she is doing all this wonderful work. And I was very excited that she responded to us and came on the podcast.
16: And she also talks about the place of women on the Hajj and how essentially if we didn't have women, we wouldn't have a Hajj, and why women need to be allowed to remain participating in the Hajj.
15: And this is a pilgrimage that actually, and you know, Austin, from studying Middle Eastern history and Arabic, it's actually a command for those who are able to make it that they do make this trip to Mecca.
17: Yes, it's a very important aspect of Islamic practice. I did want to mention that an integral part of it is to walk between these hillocks, Safa and Marwa, and that is in commemoration of a woman, Hagar, which she'll talk about.
15: Well, let's start with Daisy, because this may be the world's most well-known pilgrimage.
18: So the actual pillars of Islam are, how do you glorify God? How do you love God? How do you become a practicing Muslim? Those are five. And the first one is just uttering the Shahada, what we call the declaration of the faith, that God is one, Muhammad is his messenger. He's not the only messenger. He just happens to be the messenger that we follow. The second is prayer, which is to pray five times a day to glorify God, to remember God in these pivotal cosmic clock moments, literally at dawn, then in the afternoon, then when the sun is waning, late afternoon, and then when the sun is going down, and then at twilight when it's night. So it's meant to connect you with the cosmic clock and for you to take that moment away from the hustle and bustle of society and remember God. Because remembering God is what is the main requirement of God, is just remember me, don't forget me, I'm your Lord. So that's the second one. The third one, of course, is to give charity. Share as much as you can. So wealth distribution is already built into the community. So no one is going hungry or starving. Everybody is taking care of somebody else. The final one, Hajj, has to do with Muslims once in their lifetime, if they can afford it and they're healthy, to go visit Mecca and Medina, which is the central place where Prophet Muhammad preached his message, and which are the two holiest sites in Islam. So this is done every year. It shifts because we are on a lunar calendar, so it's never the same time. Mm-hmm. But all corners of the world come together, and I think it's up to 3 million people go visit this, and it's a pilgrimage which lasts about 10 days. We go there, we glorify God, we circumambulate around this cubical structure that we believe was built by Abraham and his son Ishmael. But also we believe that previously the original black stone came from the heaven. So the black stone is actually embedded in the Kaaba. So many people, when they go touch the black stone, it's as if they're touching something heavenly. It's a beautiful experience to be with a sea of people from all over the world who look very different than you.
15: It's so dramatic, just a little bit of film footage I've seen. To be one with that many people in a single purpose seems very moving.
18: It is very moving. It's also the preview of what is going to be the final reckoning. In other words, we are told that when our day of accounting is done, God is going to unveil itself. And we are going to be swooning, and we are going to be circumambulating and going around and worshiping this God that we cannot imagine. It's also a preview of all people coming together. And this is why it's really important that the paradise or heaven is not relegated for just one faith. It's all faiths. All good people are going to be swooning and going around this throne of God. And so the Kaaba is like the throne of God, and we humans circumambulating is representative of the human race or humankind. That's why it's a very spiritually moving experience for most people.
15: And this is something you've gotten to do.
18: All year round, people can go make a mini pilgrimage called Umrah, which is almost like Hajj, but it doesn't count as Hajj because it's done outside of the required time. So I've gone there twice during this time. So I actually have not done my Hajj yet. But the Hajj is also one place which is very special for women because it doesn't discriminate against women. Women and men are in the same space worshiping God together. In many Muslim societies, women have been relegated outside of the sacred spaces because of what happens culturally over time. People just begin to think of religion in a certain way. So here in the Hajj, which at the time of the Prophet, there was no gender segregation, and women and men are enjoying the same proximity to the sacred site. Around 2004 or 5, I heard news that some Hajj officials had decided that they were going to push women out of the main sanctuary and they wouldn't pray alongside men. And I received a call from a woman who is the historian of Mecca. She was shocked by this change, which would have gone against the precedent of the Prophet. She called me and she said, "What should we do?" And I said, "Well, the only thing we can do is do a petition." We put a petition together overnight. We circulated it to all the women around the globe. We got 2,000 signatures with comments on, you know, "Don't even dare doing this. There'll be a mutiny by women all over the world." And literally this was sent to the king at the time. It was King Abdullah. And he said, "Thank you. This is all we needed," because the people who had recommended this were officials at the bottom of the totem pole, and the king just needed something, some sort of a pressure from external groups, and we were able to restore women's spaces back. The second time I went there, I looked at the Kaaba and I looked at all the women and I said to myself, "Thank God we made that little effort, because now I wouldn't be in the central space here. I would have been somewhere in the back." This is just a story that I wanted to share, because sometimes these beautiful traditions that are so ancient are being rewritten and restated in contemporary times, and they go against the very spirit of what our faith teaches, which is men and women are spiritual equals to one another.
15: Well, Islam is not alone in having cultural elements and attitudes creep in along with the teachings that were directly received. I'm wondering, because there are so many millions of adherents to Islam, everybody can't go. There are even quotas from countries. But what does that mean? Because of sheer numbers, someone is unable to make that pilgrimage.
18: This is a real issue because you have close to 1.8 billion Muslims worldwide.
15: Oh,
18: only 3 million are allowed to go. Many people never do the Hajj. My grandmother could never do it, but sometimes people can do it on behalf of someone else. Mm. So if my mother couldn't go, she'll ask me, can you do it on my behalf? It's the intention. So I go with the intention of doing it for my mother. The other thing that is happening now, more and more, the Hajj officials are trying to get people to experience the Hajj. And I don't know if you can do a virtual Hajj, but they have these reality goggles that you can wear and literally go in and experience it during the time of the Hajj season. So some people are experiencing it that way. But I think God would understand that you couldn't go because you didn't meet the quota.
15: You mentioned even at the beginning that if you can afford to go, you should go.
18: It takes a lot of money, and also it's a lot of stamina. Oftentimes you will see people in wheelchairs and they just can't walk because it's very strenuous. You have to walk up. You have to do a lot of walking and go to different places and do different rites. So one of the rites, which is my all-time favorite, is the rite of Hagar. She has deep relevance even in the Bible.
15: And mother of Ishmael.
18: Exactly. And she's a key figure in Islam and the archetype of courage, conviction, and bravery, because Abraham took her from Sarah and was instructed by God to leave her in this desolate valley. And she had like a bag of dates and some water. And as he was leaving, she was afraid because she was by herself. And she asked Abraham, are you really leaving us behind? He said, yes. She said, did God tell you to do that? And he says, yes. So she says, okay, if God told you to do that, then God will provide. But then the bag of dates and the water ran out and she got desperate and her son was wanted water and he was thirsty. So she was running between hillocks, desperately seeking water. And then God heard her plea and Angel Gabriel came, struck the ground, and Zamzam water came out. Now, this is ironic. This is almost 4,000 years ago. This water is still running, you know, and it's very different tasting water. And it's a natural spring water that gushed into this little desert area. And it was her self-sacrifice where Mecca was created around the well. As you know, in a desert, if you have well water, that's the bloodline of the desert. Traders started coming and an entire town developed around a woman and her son. And so I call her the founder of Mecca. And so at the Hajj, what we do is we reenact that. So men and women walk between these two hillocks called Safa and Marwa, which she ran between these two hills looking for any person, anybody that she could, the attention she could get. And so it's her trust in God, her determination, bravery, and that today we have these two holy sites of Islam.
15: Boy, what an experience to have personally amid thousands and thousands of other people, and yet this is this very personal memory.
16: You know, what I was impressed with was how there's this necessity to sort of stand up and say, no, women belong on the Hajj, and I'm going to do something about it. And she got 2,000 women to sign, which when you think of the adherence to Islam is a very small number. That's a tiny, tiny number right. of people, right? But that was enough. She just needed a few women to stand up and say, no, this displeases me. And that was effective. And I'm going to carry that with me for a while. Mm.
17: Something I found fascinating was how she related the circumambulating of the Kaaba to a preview of what's to come on the last day. It reminds me that religious rituals both commemorate something from the past, but they also look forward to a future, such as like the Eucharist or the sacrament, where we're remembering the Lord and we're also looking forward to that sacramental wedding breakfast when he comes back and the elect will feast together. It's a demonstration that we belong in that day.
10: And this should have been so obvious to me, but if someone had said, what's the Hajj? I would have thought, well, I know enough to say a little about this. And then I listened to her. It's like, this was wonderful to hear about it. It's a reminder to ask the people involved and learn from them.
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15: Daisy Kahn mentioned that in some countries they actually have to ration spots or tickets because so many of the millions would want to come to this. In the Middle Ages, there was a time when people who wanted to make their own pilgrimage, for instance, to Jerusalem and walk the Via Dolorosa, the Way of Sorrows, trace that final journey of Jesus to his crucifixion, they couldn't go there anymore. And so there's a pilgrimage invented by necessity, I think, that you can do where you live. And I loved speaking with Father Diaz at the Cathedral of the Madeleine in Salt Lake City. They've had Stations of the Cross there forever, but they were redone not too many years ago in a way that really reflects the Southwestern culture and makes it personal to the people who take this little in-place pilgrimage.
25: The original idea of the Stations of the Cross was for people to experience Jesus in his final days, in his final time coming from the Last Supper mm-hmm. to the crucifixion and then to the resurrection. And as you know, that in the Holy Land, when the Islamic religion took over the Holy Land, Christians couldn't go from Europe to the Holy Land, to Jerusalem, to experience what they felt was Jesus and kind of be in those places. So in the Middle Ages, they develop what we call today the Stations of the Cross. And they are meant to be a pilgrimage, a walk with Jesus from the Last Supper into his death and resurrection.
15: So since the people couldn't walk the Way of Sorrows,
25: right,
15: this was a way to do it.
25: Right. And so many churches have Stations of the Cross on the inside. Some places, some churches will have stations outside mm-hmm. so that you can walk the path outside, and it's a, you know, in a sense, a larger pilgrimage than from the few feet from one station to the other. It was St. Francis of Assisi back in the 1300s that made them most famous.
15: What are the particular days when a congregation might go from station to station and have a commemoration or a service?
25: So it's a particular devotion that's opened anytime, but particularly during the time of Lent, when we're preparing for Good Friday, mm-hmm. Holy Thursday, Good Friday, Easter Sunday. Those 40 days of Lent, here in the cathedral, as in many, many places, we celebrate the Stations of the Cross on the Fridays of Lent, because, again, on Good Friday, when Jesus died. Here at the cathedral, we celebrate in English first, and then in Spanish second. So it's a popular devotion across the board. Mm. The Stations of the Cross here in the cathedral are a little different than the Stations of the Cross in the time of St. Francis. Mm-hmm. Our stations are based on the scriptures and come out of what's in the Bible. The original Stations of the Cross, 7 of the 14, are traditional but not specifically listed
15: right.
25: in the scriptures. For example, in the traditional Stations of the Cross, Jesus meets his mother, but that's not in the Bible except at the end in the Gospel of John, where Jesus speaks with John and with his mother. So the tradition of meeting his mother along the way is that, of course, she was there. Where right. else would she be?
15: Yes, yes.
25: And so a tradition builds up, and so that part of his walk of sorrow, that Via Dolorosa, that walk of sorrow to death, would have been to encounter his mother, who was with him from the beginning, you know, as one of the first disciples. And of course, she would be there. And so that's how traditions build up. It's not in the Bible, but it makes sense. So our stations are made in a way that the figures are from the Southwest. So the artist picked Aztec facial features for Jesus and the other figures.
0: These are the sleeping disciples that were with him.
25: Yes, and so you have the three who are sleeping there, and Jesus looks very indigenous. And you'll see in the station, sometimes there'll be contemporary figures. And one of the stations has one of the sisters of the Missionaries of Charity, the Mother Teresa's group, which would be a modern group. Another station has animals from the Southwest. Artwork in the cathedral is meant to reflect that we are in the Southwest, that this is where we are. Like, I like to point out that when we showed the Jesus as the Good Shepherd, that picture has on the bottom of it an arch. So there's Jesus in Arches, Utah. So it's meant that this cathedral can only be here in the Southwest. It would make no sense to have it in Massachusetts or North Dakota, right, because the Southwest would not make sense to them. Yet we bring in the tradition of the Universal Church, and we start with Jesus in the Garden of Olives.
0: In the week of Lent, if there's a procession or if there are prayers made here, are there particular things that people would think of or say?
25: When we say the prayers, we name the station, and then we adore you, O Christ, and we praise you because by your holy cross you have redeemed the world, and each one starts that way. Then there's a short scripture passage that we read that reminds us of Jesus in the garden. Then we say, I think we say the Hail Our Father and move to the next one. It takes about half an hour, 45 minutes. So each station is about 3 or 4 minutes. There's a traditional song that we sing of Mary at the foot of the cross.
0: What does it come to mean to people to be able to observe and walk through these stations?
25: It's a reminder of what Jesus did, and that Jesus tells us in the scriptures in the Bible, come follow me, take up your cross and follow me. Now, it's not take up Jesus's cross, of course, it's take up your own cross. But I think as people pray the stations of the cross, in many ways what they do is offer their own concerns, pains, sufferings. Yeah. I think people are bringing people that they know who are ill, other concerns that they have in family life, bring the world at war before the Lord, and offering these petitions, these prayers, back to the Lord for healing, for peace, for compassion, understanding, and to enter into a relationship, a deeper relationship with the Lord. And I think that's what any kind of a pilgrimage is meant to be, reflective. As you walk on a pilgrimage, as you move from station to station, whether it's a few feet or a few miles, as you walk from place to place, it's that self-reflection. What needs to be changed in my life? What's preventing me from entering into a relationship with Jesus? What's preventing me from drawing closer to the Lord? What's my own sinfulness? If Jesus died on the cross, and he did for our own sins, then what are my sins that are causing it? And what do I need to let go of? And what do I need to do to let go of what I'm holding on to? All of us have those things that we're more comfortable doing them than not. You know, it's a vice is it's just a bad habit that we get into. And so what do I need to do? And I think the sense of walking with the Lord and taking time to pray. You know, in other words, I've got a very busy life. There's a lot of things going on, but I'm going to spend those half an hour, 40 minutes in quiet prayer, just getting away. Part of a pilgrimage has a beginning and an end. So when you come to the end, then it's time to go back to life. It's like, okay, I've taken that time away. I've reflected. Now I need to go back.
0: So it is a spiritual journey, not only physically, but spiritually.
25: Yes. It's meant to really open your heart to what's going on in your life. Let God touch you. And God is going to touch each person in a different way because we're all just different. And so each station then can bring something different. And for one person, it's this, and for the next person, it's that. So it's not every person, every time, every station. But walking with Jesus, we remember the things that happened to him, and then hopefully in our own lives are able to be converted, be changed. The beginning of Christianity is those 3 days. Last Supper, death on the cross, risen from the dead. And that's where Christianity began. That's part of when we walk the way of the cross, we begin again, kind of being born again again. When we do a pilgrimage, when we walk with Jesus, we are trying to renew those fires, renew that commitment, and just recognize how much closer we are to Christ and how much we have ways to go, I mean, obviously, but also the good things that we do and to do more of them.
15: I loved speaking with Father Diaz, not just to speak with him, but to be in the place. We got to walk around and go through the Stations of the Cross. We had to pick just a few to share because of time constraints, but I was picturing that he would say, this is this moment, which is important in Scripture because, and he did do some of that, but I loved the personal application he gave to the parishioners as they process within the cathedral from spot to spot where these are on the walls. And I didn't know about that personal application possibility. It was very meaningful to me. I loved that.
17: I got to actually go to the Cathedral of the Madeleine and participate in the Stations of the Cross a couple years ago now. And I hadn't noticed that the icons actually are reflective of the American Southwest, which I thought was very interesting. I loved his note that the universal church will always bear the vestments of whatever culture it enters.
16: Next, we're going to hear from Rachel Rueckert, who's just published East Winds, a memoir of when she and her husband, they get married, and then they go for a year on a honeymoon. And I think a lot of us would say, that doesn't sound so bad. But theirs is pretty interesting because they go to South America, and then they go to Asia, and then they decide to do the Camino de Santiago, which is a pilgrimage for Catholics that begins in France and charts 500 miles to the Cathedral of St. James in Santiago, Spain.
15: Almost as an afterthought. This wasn't on their original plan.
16: They certainly didn't have the shoes for it, as we'll hear. And so we're going to listen to Rachel talk not necessarily about the honeymoon aspects of this Camino, which are important to her and you should read the memoir, but really about how she formed what she calls Camino families.
1: I was totally unprepared. I was... physically, the most training I'd done was taken the stairs instead of the elevator for a few weeks in India in our apartment there. Mentally, what a fun walk. You know, I really hadn't done the spiritual or the physical or the mental preparation. And so I just showed up in these sandals and thought, okay, I'm going to cross the Pyrenees today. I'm young. You know, I got it handed to me. There were several times I had several panic attacks. At one point, I slipped and almost kind of fell off a cliff. I mean, it was really dramatic, and there was no way out. There was no way out. The quickest way out was forward, and that was my only choice at that point.
15: So as you're a day or two into this, you're starting to realize this is not what I thought it would be, but you also are looking at how many weeks still to go.
1: Yeah. There's almost like a miracle drug that happens with sleep. Of just, you know, each day it's like, I can't do this, I can't do this. And then you go to sleep and you wake up and you just kind of do it again. And you find some good friends and companions who help talk to you. And then you kind of forget how much your feet hurt. You kind of forget the blisters. You kind of laugh about it. You've got these amazing stories. What I learned to do was just kind of take it in those bite sizes, as cliche as that is. I couldn't think about Santiago 500 miles away.
15: Yeah.
1: I had to think about what is the next village tomorrow? How many kilometers today? Just eat, sleep. Take care of your feet, next day, do it again.
15: Did it feel like that was your whole life? There was no life before or after? You were just in that?
1: It just demanded so much presence. It really did feel very sacred in that way. And there's really no energy or time to do much else than just be present and to attend to your body, to attend to the people around you, to the long versions of stories of these people around you. You know, it can't be like, oh, it's so nice talking to you. I need to run to X or see you at Y, you know. you're going to be walking with these people and see them every day on and off for a month. And so you strip away those pretenses in a way that I needed to do for myself too.
2: And I love sort of this changing cast of characters that sometimes you pass somebody and then you're tired and they pass you, or then certain ones you sort of end up traveling together.
1: Yeah, you definitely form, or at least my experience was, you know, forming these clusters of, we called them Camino families. You spend enough time with these people, you talk to someone for 8 hours a day, you're going to get really close really fast. There was always people coming and going, but there were certain people who I'm still in contact with. I just sent a baby gift to one. I go and visit Nashville for another friend. It's such a unique experience, and to share it with people, particularly the hardship, the way that hardship and also kind of that sacred experience of just witnessing each other. I'm thinking specifically of a man named Martin, and I'm actually feeling like a little teary thinking about it. Martin was a police officer from Germany, and he never told us really why he was walking, but there was something very difficult in his life and his family. He always kind of kept to himself. We did kind of tease him. He liked to have bags labeled in three different languages. Like, all of his gear was labeled in English, German, and Spanish. We don't know why, but we tease him for that. And he would always make sure he got to the albergue, the hostels, like, early to make sure there was enough beds for everyone. Like, this was just his character. And he was there for religious reasons. He was a devout Catholic. And I remember the morning when we got to Cruz de Faro, he was the first one up. And I have no idea what he said. I have no idea what he felt. But just seeing him kneeling at the base of that cross, on top of all of these rocks and all those burdens that they represented, with a sliver of moon above him, there was just something so chillingly beautiful and moving and sacred about witnessing that. There was one point, we've talked about how people have different bad days. There was a woman named Sheila who had thrown up and was just on the side of the road. And so we get to the destination and she's not there. And we all realize she's not there. We're all worried about her. But it was Martin who... he was at the albergue first, and he sprinted back. It was a 30-kilometer day, and he ran back. Didn't saunter back, didn't walk back, and just seeing the dust in his wake to make sure she got there. You know, that was, to me, that was just like the best in humanity that can come out through this experience on full display.
2: And interesting that you talk about him as a person who seemed to be carrying a lot of burdens.
1: Absolutely. He was just in agony over something invisible.
2: And the compassion that he had, maybe because of that, for someone else.
1: He really took care of his Camino family, we'll keep calling it. And I hope we took care of him in ways too.
2: The shared hardship is a sacred thing.
1: Yeah.
2: Really, it's bearing each other's burdens in a way.
1: It is.
2: So you're with people, many of whom are doing this, some as an adventure, some as a curiosity, some as a really deep, almost a penance or sort of to find a resolution with something.
1: Yeah, conscious or not, yeah.
2: You're with people who, a lot of them are doing this motivated by faith. Did you have that same experience with your own faith or relationship to God?
1: It's a good question. I think at the beginning, I didn't know how spiritual it would be in that sense. And it wasn't until I got to, you know, certain moments, whether it's like witnessing someone's story or watching them suffer and, you know, break down in tears. You know, there's just a sacredness in observing that. And not even just the hard things, the beautiful things, like what it felt like to sit next to strangers at a dinner table and not have it feel awkward. Mm. I could never do that here at home, you know, so just that felt very sacred to me. And I think just the chance to have the space to step away from the day-to-day grind and do a different kind of grind. But, you know, it is a soul kind of grind. And so I think it gave me a much deeper appreciation for my own life and also the various lives of other people on this planet.
2: So this whole idea of pilgrimage, I mean, that a place is so important or that something will happen if I go there. You could also say it's just a place.
1: Yeah.
2: Do you bring meaning to it? Or is the place meaningful because of all the people who put their own sense of importance on it?
1: That's such a good question. I think for me, there is something magical about travel. And with this pilgrimage, there's something magic about seeing something new and different and the physical exertion of walking. I do my best thinking and talking probably while walking. And so this combination for me, knowing the history and the layers of this particular pilgrimage and the roots of it, I wasn't walking for penance like people did, you know, however thousands of years ago. The villages and the infrastructure and just that history, I really do think, is imbued in that. And it's imbued in the buildings and in the language. And I think that history matters. I don't think it could just be swapped out for any other place and go for a really, really, really long walk. As fun as that would be.
2: So if you'd had the rest of the journey, everything from India to South America, places in Europe, but not had the Camino, would you have come home the same person that you came home after that pilgrimage experience?
1: Oh, that just made me terrified. Absolutely not. I can't imagine. For me, the Camino and the pilgrimage was where I started to realize that my personal neuroses and anxieties were part of a larger human experience and not just my own individual things that kept me up at night. And I started to, instead of asking, like, why am I so afraid of marriage, or why am I so unhappy in this moment, you know, I could instead ask, what is my relationship to suffering? What is my relationship to failure? What am I really afraid of? I had time to really investigate that.
2: So that idea of what if I fail at this or that, is that connected with your understanding of God and the change of how you felt about that? Did that change your relationship with God?
1: I think in a few senses. I think first, given some of the difficulties from my past, I had wrongly assumed that to have any kind of meaning in life, it had to be really hard, and that somehow the value of my life was measured by how many things I'd overcome. To have a chance to realize that that has its limits. Life is just hard. You know, it also doesn't have to be harder. You know, thinking about that first day in the Pyrenees, I could have had clothes that were not jeans. I could have had shoes. I could have had socks. I could have known that there might be snow, you know, and that wouldn't have been the worst thing. It still would have been, quote unquote, meaningful. That is connected to this idea of God that I had, maybe, of just, you know, is my life meaning? Am I good if I haven't really gone through the ringer? And so God is a lot more open and gracious than that. I think God is in the, you know, the presence of the people from all over the world that I got to meet, and seeing how flimsy the borders between countries and languages really can be.
2: Was some of that fear, I will fail God, or I will not succeed and he will be unhappy, or?
1: I think it does in this sense, this psychological connection to God in this experience is very much, am I good enough? Am I a good person? Am I a worthy person? Which I think is about kind of accepting

0: I see your journey. I see that it's different than mine. I wish you well. I hope I see you again. Maybe I won't, but I'm wishing you well. And it's just so full of grace and beauty to me. Blessed are you, pilgrim, because you have discovered that the authentic Camino begins when it is completed.
1: True? Not true?
0: Still true. Every day true. I think it's a little naive to think like, oh, I went on a really awesome trip and now I'm changed forever. You know, there's some limits to that story, but it can if you let it continue to change you. And so I think I remember that I was once a person who had a single backpack and one writing notebook, who could sit with strangers at a table, who could have those long conversations with people without pretense and love them and reckon with things and to just have that minimal physical experience, but also mentally, you know, what really matters? What do I really want? And for me, I really got to a place where I could make a goal for myself of, I don't want to compromise my own happiness. Can I be quote unquote successful and happy? And I get to ask myself that all the time, even now, 8 years later.
1: That was Rachel Rueckert talking about a section of her book, East Winds, where she goes on the Camino de Santiago, which is this weeks-long hike where you're crossing, you cross the mountain the first day you're in the Pyrenees.
2: Right.
1: This was like the perfect illustration of the well-worn adage that it's the journey as much as the destination. So I started thinking of pilgrimage that way, not just, oh, we're going to go to Mecca for the Hajj. Oh, we're going to the Stations of the Cross. This is this huge physical effort, 500 miles. That's the pilgrimage to me, was what's happening in their minds and the different places they stop. And I love that this family they assemble of people who they had never met from different religious backgrounds. They weren't even all Catholic.
2: Right.
1: I love that it was the journey that taught her about herself.
2: And I love just that story of Martin. And I think to myself, how often in our daily journeys are we willing to just drop everything and run to aid those around us? I thought it was a beautiful story.
3: 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We'll be right back.
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1: There's another kind of pilgrimage, which is maybe you go someplace that people like to go because your family lived there. Like when I go back to Indiana, I go to Bloomington and I drive down University Avenue and see the cute little craftsman house that as a kid I didn't know was cool. It was just, you know, had a nice big porch where we could fight, my brothers and I. So, but that's a little pilgrimage. I have to stop. And as I get out of the car, I'm expecting to smell honeysuckles and... So a personal pilgrimage. So we talked with Marcus Smith, who is the host and executive producer of the podcast Constant Wonder on BYU Radio. Marcus talks to us about sort of a pilgrimage within a pilgrimage he made on a visit to Nauvoo, Illinois, a small town on the Mississippi River where Joseph Smith, founder of The Church of Jesus Christ of Latter-day Saints, is buried, along with several family members.
9: I have ancestry among the Mormon pioneers, and that story goes back to the Mississippi River and the city of Nauvoo, the city of Joseph Smith, the prophet. And
1: right across from Keokuk, if you want to place it on a map,
9: on the map.
1: You haven't been.

0: if you know where Keokuk is.
1: I'm not a conformist who likes to do the same pilgrimages that other people do just because they're doing them. It's not necessarily a draw to me because a tour guide might be able to take me there and say, oh, you don't want to miss out on the grave sites of, say, Joseph Hiram Emma Smith. But I went there anyway, and it was surprisingly empty that time of year. I was the only person standing there. I remember the river was very low that season, so much so that lily pads were up on their stalks like 2 feet above the surface of the water, and they were shriveled and drying. But I had the river to my back, and I was looking towards the bluff where the temple used to stand and close to where the gravesites were there. And it wasn't the kind of experience where I would say I felt any kind of deep religious devotion. And yet the whole experience was imbued with personal meaning for me because I knew I had this heritage among the people who were called Mormons. I knew I had ancestors who had lived there. I knew that they were converts to the faith that I had inherited and which I practice. And I knew that it all could be traced back to some very significant individuals, no relation to me, even though my last name is Smith, Joseph Smith and his people. And to be at the grave left me with a sense of my indebtedness, you could call it, or legacy, or the influence that he had, that my life, in very large measure, had been shaped by his life. And with intervening decades between his death and my birth, it didn't matter that there was this distance between us. It was a closing of a gap, I think I would say. And so that was a significant sort of pilgrimage that you might predict for somebody like me within the Church of Jesus Christ of Latter-day Saints to go to a historic venue and to have, you know, some kind of a sense of belonging to that history.
2: Right.
1: Inside of that pilgrimage, I had another pilgrimage, which was to go to the site where my third great-grandmother once lived in Nauvoo. A lot of people might do this who have heritage from that city. They might want to trace their ancestry and go there, right?
2: Been there, done that.
1: Yeah. And for me, the fact that I knew her story so well, but few other people did, really did make it kind of a private pilgrimage.
2: And who is she?
1: Well, her name was Anne Hewlings Pitchforth. She had been married to a man named Solomon Pitchforth. I have a son named Solomon, by the way. She had learned to play the piano in her childhood and the harp, had been trained by German musicians who had come to the March countries of the UK, so the border between England and Wales, where she lived. Her father was a man of considerable means, and she had her own grand piano that was given to her at the age of 8, whatever a grand piano looked like in the early 1800s. It's not the instrument we know of today. But she was competent as a musician, and when she first encountered Mormon missionaries, she was living with her husband on the Isle of Man, and they were running some sort of a tavern / hotel, and cottage meetings, little religious gatherings were held there by the missionary by the name of John Taylor. So she is very sympathetic towards the faith and eventually is baptized, and it tears the marriage apart, and she leaves and goes back to her father, and eventually the father funds her trip to Nauvoo to join with the body of the Latter-day Saints. And as a musician, her family always said that she had set to music the hymn text, "The Spirit of God Like a Fire is Burning," which is something of an anthem for the Latter-day Saints. And she demurred and said, I really just found an old tune. But she was a musician. She was the only piano teacher in the city of Nauvoo. And yeah. So I have this legacy of she joins the faith to which I adhere. She is a musician and writes hymns. I write hymns. I look to her as sort of a seminal figure in setting me up for my own life. Mm. And I kind of think poetically sometimes, and I fancy that if I were to meet her one day, that we would get along. I don't know that that's the case. You don't know that with any distant ancestor or ancestress, but I fancy that we would have things to talk about, that we would consider the things that are connected with what is good and true and beautiful, because she seemed to be that type. She wrote enough, and we have some correspondence of hers, and so I can kind of get into her mind a little bit by the things she said and the things she wrote. She was a believer. She wrote, and one of her letters was published, she writes that she knew that she had joined the right faith in her mind because she found in Nauvoo a gathering of people, in her words, that there was universal love and kindness among them. She spoke of how nobody locked their doors, how they were unified in the body of Christ. Yeah, these things matter to me. The music, the beauty, the search, the seeking. Her trek, She dies in Iowa in the cold of winter, never makes it to Salt Lake City, which was where the Mormon Exodus was headed. So it's a tragic story in terms of her untimely demise. I know enough about this person. Potentially, I carry some of her DNA. There is attrition, you know, over the generations, but I feel a connection. And so that pilgrimage was something that was important to me. Connection is a word that we play fast and loose with. And if I were to tease out of that word what matters for me, is that we have stories that we inherit from our parents and our communities and our teachers. And it's all quite abstract, unless there's something tangible.
0: Mm-hmm.
1: You know, and the point of a pilgrimage is the physicality of the thing, where it takes effort and your body moves through time and space to reach a destination, or at least to be moving toward a destination. There are many pilgrimages that don't reach their end goal, you know. If you do arrive at the destination, there is more than an idea there. There's an idea married to reality. There is something concrete about planting my feet, or maybe, you know, some people will want to touch the stone of the cathedral. They'll want to touch the well. They'll want to walk the Via Dolorosa. They'll want to be in physical contact with something that they have imbued with great meaning. Awe and wonder often are found at the point of convergence between the physical things around us and our feelings and our thoughts.
0: So was it standing there, an intellectual closing of a circle?
1: It wasn't about coming to conclusions. It was about a reverential stance towards something that I might not ever really be able to wrap my head around. I mean, the pilgrimage does not tell me exactly who this person was, Ann Pitchforth. So there's nothing conclusive for me in that pilgrimage. Instead, it becomes a rite. It becomes an observance. It becomes a devotion, where my very stance of being there is to try to approach the sacred, a sacred event, a sacred person, a sacred place, and to fully apprehend what my presence in that place might do for me in humbling me and putting me in the best possible spiritual context to know that I am right before God in my heart, in my desires.
0: But you can't live there in that field. What do you take with you?
1: That's a very good question, and I don't know the right answer for that, if there is a right answer. there's a risk in dichotomizing between what is sort of spiritual or temporal, you know, what is here or there, what is this world or the next world. But there is a way of living where you do want to live your best, and that might mean seeing holiness where other people see a broken world, a fallen world. When I wake in the morning, all my relationships, all my experience has holy potential. And then it's incumbent upon me to see if I am willing to see it or feel it or hear it. I hear a call to see the holy in places that are not necessarily the most obvious places. I mean, this is the Christmas story of the Nativity, right? Who is this babe in swaddling bands with a donkey nearby and no real roof overhead? Who is he that we should admire in any way, shape, or form? Something so insignificant as this refugee. We should turn our eyes toward the most improbable sources, I think, of holiness.
0: Marcus Smith with an invented personal pilgrimage. That got me thinking about where in my world, maybe even in my neighborhood or someplace far away, is there a place that could be a pilgrimage? And is it made holy because it feels that way to me? Is that all it requires?
2: I love that. I don't think that holiness or the sacred are constrained to the specific places that an institutional religion or a culture may assign to them. We are called to see holiness everywhere, like Marcus talks about, even in places that are unexpected, and that's something we can do through cleansing the doors of our perception, as it were.
0: When I guide groups to Israel, I know people have expectations. I will be filled with the Spirit when I am at the Jordan River, when I'm at the Garden Tomb, whatever it might be. And I always tell people to, that's fine, but be open to the unexpected, because you may go that place and think, oh, that wasn't what I had in mind. But you might be totally just gobsmacked by some unexpected place. That's happened to me. And I thought, what am I experiencing? What am I feeling that I absolutely had no idea was going to be here? I love that, being open to the wonder, not just in, I should be required to feel this certain way at this holy place.
3: I really liked this whole episode, listening to these people and thinking about, where are the sacred spaces in my life? And am I going back and visiting them enough? And maybe I need to do that a little bit more.
0: So special thanks to Daisy Kahn, to Father Diaz, to Rachel Ruckert, and to Marcus Smith. I love getting to know each of their different aspects about what a pilgrimage can be.
3: Thanks, Steve.
2: Thank you.
3: This episode was produced and edited by Heather Bigley. Thanks to our production team, Austin Ball, Leah King, and Katarina Martinick. Our sound designers include Sam Clausen, Daniel Phillips, and Brandon Lewis. In Good Faith is committed to the idea that we all benefit from hearing people of widely varying backgrounds share their personal experience with faith and belief. 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
3: It's commonly thought that grandeur brings feelings of awe, that epic and outsized marvels command our attention, our respect, and admiration more than things that are small. In actuality, tiny things, even microscopic wonders, can fill us with an overwhelming sense of gratitude and humility. 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
4: BBC News with Fiona MacDonald. Lawyers for the Tennessee death row inmate Krista Pike say she is unconscious after surviving two lethal injections during Wednesday's failed execution attempt. Hospital staff in Nashville are trying to clear the drug from her system. Ione Wells is in Tennessee.
5: Her lawyers have filed this emergency motion to a court here, asking that all evidence related to the botched execution is preserved. They say that she arrived at hospital and her arms were blistered, burned and swollen, and that she was unconscious and then put on a ventilator. We still don't know exactly what went wrong in this case, although there is an investigation underway to establish what exactly happened. But her lawyers allege that nobody from the execution team realised that the IV drip was not connected properly to her veins.
4: The French government says the number of people arrested during a week of student protests has passed 5,000, most of them teenagers. There were violent scenes outside schools across France on Friday as students clashed with riot police. Government ministers say the protest movement has been hijacked by outsiders and have promised to put an end to the disturbances. High school students say years of underinvestment have led to overcrowded classrooms and a shortage of teachers. British police have charged two Iranian nationals with plotting a bomb attack on the Jewish community in Manchester. Counter-terrorism police said the two men had tried to acquire components for an improvised explosive device and were planning to attack on the eve of Yom Kippur, the holiest day in the Jewish calendar. They're due to appear in court later today. Lucy Manning reports.
6: Rahman Salehi, 35 years old, and Salam Amadyam, 36 years old, have been charged with preparing acts of terrorism or assisting someone to prepare acts of terrorism. The Home Secretary said that both men had come to the UK on small boats some years ago.
4: Police in Australia say a number of people have been injured after a car plunged into a crowd in the town of Newcastle in New South Wales, celebrating a rugby team. The driver has been arrested. Carl Nasman has the details.
7: It happened as rugby fans were gathering to celebrate their team, the Newcastle Knights, and their end-of-season parade. A large emergency response is underway. We have a statement from the Newcastle Knights team being shared online. It reads, "Due to a major incident, the team bus has been diverted from the planned route. We apologize to anybody who has been waiting and missed the boys, but public safety is our priority." We've also heard from the Premier of New South Wales, Chris Minns. It reads this, "It's heartbreaking to see fans who were sending off their grand final team involved in such a terrible incident."
4: World News from the BBC.

anthems are sort of born by historical moment. There's a moment in which it happens. There's a moment that galvanizes people to come together. And the sound that's the accompaniment to that, the soundtrack to that moment in history, is the anthem. The people who get to decide what the anthem is are the people who sing it and the people who rally around it. I think this is one of the areas where democracy really comes to the fore. It's how people use a song. It's what the feelings that they get from a song. It's not what the law says the song is. It's not a matter of having a competition or commissioning a great composer to write an anthem, because it doesn't have that connection to the heart and history of a people. And that's why anthems are sort of impossible to write. You can't intend to write an anthem. Francis Scott Key did not write an anthem. He wrote a song that the moment of history made into an anthem, that people have used as an anthem.

So it's become a song that's recruiting support for Ukraine's cause internationally. So much of what's allowing Ukraine's heroism to come to the fore and for them to defend their country is the support of the United States, of the NATO alliance countries. And it's, the song is now vibrating really across the whole globe to recruit support for Ukraine. And of course, the song itself also has its own history. I mean, one of the things that's at stake in this invasion by Russia is Ukraine really Russian, or is Ukraine something independent? Is it a country in and of itself, or is it really part of something larger and doesn't have its own identity? And one thing the song is doing is it's asserting that Ukraine is a thing, that these people have their own history, have their own ideas, have their own national identity, their own symbols that bring them together. And I think it allows us both to relate to Ukrainians as individuals, but also to understand that they are a people and they have a culture unto themselves.

Hey, Hey, Rise Up is the popular English title for this song. The original title from Ukrainian is The Red Viburnum in the Meadow. Again, just how does a song become an anthem? Well, Hey, Hey is a perfect example. It took off like wildfire in early 2022. Ukrainian singer Andriy Kolivniuk, dressed in military fatigues, recorded it standing out in the open on Sofia Square in Kyiv. Social media propelled his video around the world, and even though the song has roots back in the 1800s, the trenchant circumstances of the current Russian invasion made it a sudden new global sensation. Pink Floyd felt compelled to come out of a 28-year retirement to offer their own cover of it featuring Kolivniuk. And now, even though it's not the legally designated national anthem of Ukraine, it is without any question now an anthem for that country. Think Battle Hymn of the Republic. Hey, Hey has done what Glory, Glory did in the American Civil War, and I say hallelujah that music like this can happen so spontaneously, so organically. I'm Marcus Smith, and this is Constant Wonder. Our guest for this episode of Constant Wonder is Mark Clegg, author of Oh Say Can You Hear, a cultural biography of the Star-Spangled Banner. He's a professor of musicology and American culture at the University of Michigan. Get ready for him to offer a far more convincing tale about our own national anthem than the origin story you're used to hearing. You know the one I mean. Rockets glaring all red, a tattered flag, and suddenly the muse descends upon a receptive Francis Scott Key. Well, there's a lot more to the story than just that. What's been happening in Ukraine, politically, culturally, and artistically, is an incredibly useful starting point for our exploration of the Star-Spangled Banner. The similarities will become more clear as we go along. So let's go back to 1914, when Ukraine was struggling to become a nation. Hey, Hey, Rise Up, or The Red Viburnum in the Meadow, became a rallying cry for an ancient people holding almost desperately onto its unique identity in modern times. The lyrics refer to shedding the shackles of Moscow, because the Russians did not see Ukrainians as a unique people, let alone see them as their equal among nations. They called Ukrainians Little Russians, conveniently ignoring the historical fact that Kyiv was a prosperous city 600 years before Moscow was anything more than a mere swamp. We're dealing here with an archetypal story, the story of an oppressed people resisting an oppressor. And what would a young United States in, oh, let's say 1812, not so long after throwing off British shackles in the War of Independence, well, what would a United States remember about that?

0: In 1812, a former colony called the United States was having déjà vu all over again with that paternalistic British Empire, an empire which viewed them, the Americans, as barely a country, not worthy of any real respect. Here's just one example for you. The British Navy had been boarding American merchant ships, seizing sailors, American sailors, and forcing them into the British Navy, as if to say, we're still in charge. You're not as independent as you think you are, and we're just as sovereign as we think we are. Rule Britannia. Britannia rule the waves. Britons never, never shall be slaves. Well, that song was written in 1740 and was already legendary by the War of 1812. I doubt it was very popular on this side of the pond. The British-American collision that we call the War of 1812 was fought to kind of a stalemate ending in 1814, but it was a stalemate that established emphatically that the United States was an equal. If we didn't exactly win the war, we won the point. But that moral victory hadn't yet been secured when Francis Scott Key witnessed, in September of 1814, the bombing of Fort McHenry in Baltimore. The British had just burned the White House and sacked Washington. Baltimore was next in line. It was a very scary moment to be an American. The lyrics that Key wrote, later to become an anthem, leaned very heavily on this deep sense of uncertainty. Could we really win? Were we strong enough? Was heaven on our side? Through all the smoke and vapor, can anybody still see the banner? Is it still there, waving, or the land of the free and the home of the brave? Few national questions are ever more poignant because a question like this strikes at the heart of what it means to be a nation. Is national status settled? Are we who we think we are? And is that identity recognized and accepted by other sovereign nations? When Francis Scott Key wrote his lyrics, this pivotal question still hung in the air. The outcome was not known. And to be perfectly honest with you, think about this for just a moment. Is the question really settled even today? After all our battles and strife, foreign and domestic, does our national anthem pose a closed question or an open one?
1: I mean, it's not only our relationship to the song and our relationship to our feelings about the country, but it's where the country is, right? One of my things my book tries to do in telling a history of the Star-Spangled Banner is to treat the Star-Spangled Banner as a person, in a sense, as this kind of witness to history. I mean, it was present at the Battle of Baltimore, it was present in the Civil War, World War I, World War II, the Civil Rights Movement, you know, all these sort of pivotal moments in American history, the song was there. And how does this song, in a sense, amplify and create those relationships that people have with that moment? And I think there's the chemical reaction is not only between us as individuals and the musical object or the song, but between that and the context we're in and the feelings we bring to it. And that changes, right? And that's that dynamism that gives meaning and helps us interpret what's going on in our world. The Star-Spangled Banner isn't a thing, it's an activity. It isn't just something that's static, like it's always the same. Actually, it changes because our experience and the world around it is changing. Yeah, I think really the pivotal moment for the Star-Spangled Banner is actually July 4th, 1861, because it's at that moment, at the very beginning of the Civil War, that the flag, the Star-Spangled Banner, the flag, Old Glory, becomes the symbol of union. Lincoln very intentionally does not remove any stars from the flag. It becomes a symbol of the preservation of union, the end of slavery. And it's that moment that the Star-Spangled Banner really becomes the rallying cry of the nation. So when Congress, as so often happens, get around to making the anthem official in 1931, they're really actually just affirming something that had been true for almost 70 years. So what makes an anthem really is sort of historical accident. It's the collective passion of a people. It's not bill that goes through Congress. It's one of the other things. If we're going to change the anthem, we really have to somehow get people to agree to that. It's not going to be about someone passing a law or, you know, somebody changing the rules. It's really going to be about something heroic, something amazing happening that brings us together as a nation. And I think that's what happened when the flag becomes the symbol of nation in the Civil War.
0: A lot of people have inherited, including myself here, inherited this story of the origin, Francis Scott Key and the Battle of Baltimore. It is not really
2: a tidy story in terms of the poet is inspired, the muse strikes, the pen comes to paper, it's done in a night. That didn't happen, did it?
1: Not exactly in that way. I mean, I think that mythology is something I remember as a kid too. I mean, I was born in the later 1960s and I was a kid in 1976 for the U.S. Bicentennial. And I think my love of the nation in many ways comes from that moment as a kid, like riding my bicycle around with its red, white, and blue streamers and sort of buying in hook, line, and sinker to the ideals of the country of freedom and equality, of life, liberty, and the pursuit of happiness. And so that story of Francis Scott Key, of like seeing this heroic moment of the flag still being there after 24 hours of bombardment of Fort McHenry and sort of having this flash of inspiration, turns out not to be exactly true. I mean, one thing, he was not on a British ship. He was on his own American ship. He was under guard and couldn't leave. But the British really expected to beat Baltimore's defenses in a matter of hours. They had walked into Washington D.C. almost unopposed. You know, a month earlier, they had burned the federal buildings, the White House, the Capitol building to the ground. They really saw the Americans as disorganized, as not having a strong military. Baltimore was different, however. Baltimore was actually the third largest city in the United States in 1814. They had a huge navy. I mean, and Britain was really going for revenge because all of these sort of privateers, these ships that had been harassing British shipping, came out of Baltimore, and they really wanted to punish Baltimore and burn the city to the ground. The fact that Baltimore survived, that McHenry held firm, that the defenses of the city held firm, I mean, for Francis Scott Key, that was a kind of miracle. You know, generally, that story of that flash of inspiration is where we stop telling the story. We're not interested in what happens after that. We're not really interested in the 200 years of history that follow the way the anthem has worked in American life. But what I find amazing is that Francis Scott Key is actually stuck on his boat for 3 days. So he doesn't get to leave. He's still under guard. He's there with the U.S. agent of prisoner exchange. They're doing diplomatic work. And so he's stuck there with nothing to do. So what happens when you put a poet in a place with nothing to do and boredom, right? He's going to write some poetry. And in this case, he writes a song. One of the things we don't really know today is this tradition of sort of topical songwriting, of writing reflections on your day-to-day experience in song. So if you think back 200 years ago, no recording, right? You can't put on Ain't No Mountain High Enough by Marvin Gaye and Tam Terrell. I mean, there's no recording technology, right? So if you're going to make music, you're going to have to sing it yourself. And so people participated in music in a much different way. It's also really expensive to print sheet music, to actually engrave the notes. You have to have skills. You have to have access to instrument. But singing in church from a church hymnal, singing words to a well-known melodies, this is daily practice for most Americans. So there was this practice called newspaper balladry or broadside balladry, where pretty much everyday citizens would write responses to things in their life, things in American political life, by writing new words to a very small set of standard melodies. One of these melodies was Yankee Doodle. Another melody is what we know today as the Star Spangled Banner, which at that point was known as the Anacreontic Song. It actually goes back to England, you know, right around the time of our own revolution. And it was a particularly wordy, elevated literary genre. This, you know, as opposed to Yankee Doodle, which is kind of an insult song, really short, clippy phrases, the Star Spangled Banner has really long phrases. It has lots of fancy words. And that was typical of it. So if you were writing political commentary, often you wrote it to this melody known today as the Star Spangled Banner. But this was a way of talking publicly about day-to-day life. So if there were political campaign songs for like Thomas Jefferson, there were 4th of July songs, there were songs celebrating like individual anniversaries a husband would write to a wife. I mean, there are all these ways in which song was part of the way, again, of processing your emotions, of understanding the world, of creating community. And so you would often sing these things at like political rallies. And so one of the things that Key did was to do the obvious, really, was he was witness to this momentous moment, right? To watching this miraculous defense of Baltimore. He had a front row seat and he was helping Americans understand what it felt like to be there. I mean, oftentimes these broadside ballads are talked about as like the town crier in the middle of the square explaining, you know, the day's events for people who were illiterate and maybe didn't read the newspaper. I don't think that's so much the case with Broadside Ballad. They're not processing what happened. If you wanted to know who won the battle, you'd just say, who won? We'd say, the Americans. It's unbelievable. But what song does, like, it brings emotion and ideas together. So what the Star Spangled Banner tells you is what it felt like to be at this pivotal moment in American history where the nation was saved, right? Where had we lost that battle in what's sometimes called the Second War of Independence, right? The War of 1812, which, you know, today is not a real big thing in the feature of American history because we won, right? Things stayed the same. But had we lost that battle, things would not have stayed the same, right? England would have just been able to sue for peace. Who knows what kind of concessions they would have asked for. You know, this was a kind of echo of the American Revolution. So that moment of sort of pride, of awe at the heroism of the defenders of Fort McHenry, for Key, really God had smiled upon this young nation and really said, this nation should thrive. I mean, so for him, it was a big emotional moment. And it's that emotion that's in that song.
2: Here's something I learned from Mark Clegg. The Star Spangled Banner wasn't just written by Key for an existing popular tune that he knew. He wrote it for a popular tune that he knew and everybody knew had done a whole lot of work already for a passel of different lyrics. Kind of a go-to melody, an all-purpose container, one size fits all, a shell. This is how things were done back then. Certain tunes served like a frame around a billboard. People just expected that whatever the current buzz might be could be dolled up with a familiar tune, and whatever those words were would get swapped out with whatever came along as the next latest thing. And because of this cultural practice with certain very familiar melodies, it seems likely that Francis Scott Key didn't really mean for his words to be the last word, if that makes sense.
1: Francis Scott Key did not write a national anthem. I mean, he was not trying to write a singular song that would last forever and be like this sacred icon. He was trying to basically comment on what's happening right now and, you know, reflect that moment. And he very much expected that his song would be ephemeral, that it would go away, that people would write new songs about new heroic events in American history. And so in a way, we've totally changed the rules on how his song works. We've turned it from a song about a victory, about a particular battle, that he actually gave the title Defense of Fort McHenry, right? We've changed that song and called it the Star Spangled Banner and made it into a national anthem. But that Key was trying to bring people together, to unify people at a very divided time politically, right? There were a lot of pro-British people and there were a lot of pro-French people in American politics in sort of the first three or four decades of our history. Key had been on the pro-British side. I mean, that's how he was raised. His uncle was a British lawyer. His father was from Britain. So he was really disillusioned about how basically nasty the British leaders were, because he was there to negotiate the release of a prisoner, right? And so it's his disgust, his frustration that's in that lyric, but he absolutely did not intend to create a national anthem. One of the amazing parts of my research, and this even stunned me, as I have found almost 600 sets of lyrics that have been sung to the tune we know as the Star Spangled Banner in American history. And if you line them up from earliest to the most recent, I mean, the most recent is from this year. So this is a tradition that continues. But the earliest one is 1790, you know, which is like 24 years before the Star Spangled Banner was written. And if you line them up from first to last, Francis Scott Key's The Star Spangled Banner is number 136. Right. So he's not starting something. He's joining a conversation about the future of the country, about American patriotism, about what it means to be American. And he's adding his two bits. But he expected number 137, 38, 39 to then carry the conversation that other people would add their comments and their ideas.
2: Now, you seem to make a point that he thought America was kind of an open-ended question, just like the question in the lyrics of the anthem. Is the flag still there? Is never really totally resolved in the text.
1: You're absolutely right. So that first verse that we sing at every sporting event, amazingly enough, it ends with a question mark, right? Key is asking, is the country still there? Like, are we free? Are we brave enough to seize this moment to save the nation? And that question in the first verse is unresolved. Like, he doesn't have an answer. There, it is answered in the next verse, in verse 2. But I think when we sing the anthem today, we're really actually asking a question about us today. Like, do we remain as free and as brave as we need to be to realize the potential of American democracy? And that's really why, for me, this anthem is not a dead document. It's not a frozen document. It's not a sacred, you know, unchanging icon. It's actually a sacred process, a sacred trust of us as citizens. So this song, when we sing it, and that question mark, For me, it's a call to citizenship. It's a call to do something to fulfill those ideals, those promises that are made in that you know, tagline, those last two lines. I'll say, does that Star-Spangled Banner yet wave over the land of the free and the home of the brave? That particular line is repeated at the end of each verse. And in the 19th century, it would have been sung by a solo singer and then echoed back by the crowd. Like the way we use the anthem now, we all sing it together, or maybe more often than not, we all just listen to someone else sing it together. In the 19th century, what would have happened is a solo singer who had a pretty excellent voice and can sing all those high notes, right? That person would sing the song, and then the crowd would echo back those last two lines. Oh, say, does that Star-Spangled Banner yet wave or the land of the free and the home of brave? So it was a way of recruiting support, right? So you made this statement. Key said, oh, say, does that Star-Spangled Banner yet wave? And then the whole crowd would then echo that line back to affirm and to add emphasis to that last line.
2: Now, there is something parallel going on to the rallying of nationalistic or patriotic fervor and everybody being on the same page. The parallel track is the aspect of protest, the parodying even of. Would you tell us who was the first person to kind of object to this, the public collective ritual of doing this anthem together?
1: Yeah, it's an interesting question. Probably the very first time I know, at least in my lifetime, that it became controversial was through a basketball game, right? The Denver Nuggets had a guard named Mahmoud Abdul-Rauf, who was sort of like Colin Kaepernick and was sort of escaping or avoiding the Star-Spangled Banner ritual at the beginning of his games. He was actually staying in the locker room. And then, like Kaepernick again, some reporter noticed and said, "Where's the guard for the Nuggets? Why isn't he out there?" And then that became a huge controversy of people saying why he wasn't there. And he was interviewed and, like Kaepernick's, you know, had sort of personal, religious, and political objections to the Star-Spangled Banner as representing a country that wasn't living up to his ideals in his view. So that was probably one of those times. I think maybe most famously in 1968 at the Mexico City at Mexico City Olympics, John Carlos and Tommy Smith, raised their fists in a black, what's interpreted as a black power salute. They called it a human rights salute. You know, that was probably one of the other times in which the anthem and this ceremony internationally became a flashpoint of controversy. But I would say that protest is really part of the history of the anthem. I mean, the earliest sort of protest lyrics that I trace from, these other people writing other lyrics go back to the 1830s and 40s. And they're protest lyrics over slavery. They're protest lyrics over violence against women. They're protest lyrics over sort of inappropriate discipline in the military, flogging on U.S. Navy ships. So as Key's song became more and more associated with the country, if you wanted to debate and create a conversation about how does what it means to be American, how is that require a shift in policy, a shift in behavior. Temperance was probably maybe the most popular type of alternate lyric written to the anthem melody, particularly in the 19th century. There were all sorts of temperance lyrics starting in 1840, calling for the abolition of alcohol, which of course became the 19th Amendment in the Prohibition era, or the 20th Amendment, I guess. So there is a long history of protest, and I would even say Francis Scott Key was protesting when he wrote the lyric to start with, right? Because he's writing a lyric of unity, calling for a strong country at a time in which the country is divided and at a time in which the military is very weak, right? I mean, the British had just marched all over Washington, D.C. and burned the federal buildings to the ground. We were not a strong country. We were not a unified country. After World War II, right, in some ways, Key's lyric becomes prophetic. It describes this strong, powerful country. And I think today when we sing the anthem, we think of this as like, it's always been this way. It's always stated who we are. But in fact, the country has changed a lot. And I think Francis Scott Key himself was protesting. So for me, without protest, there is no dialogue about the anthem. That actually the history of the anthem is a history of a debate about the country, about how it should be sung, about when it should be sung, about what words should be sung even. So that's part of the fascinating story. That's why I'm so interested in it.
2: Is there possibly a way you could look at this particular musical artifact and say it became quite powerful because it took the flag as a symbol and then the power of music as a symbol and put them together, the lyrics actually focus on the symbol, which is the flag. So it's a, it becomes a symbol looking at a symbol, and that's kind of doing double duty, you know?
1: Yeah, no, I think you're absolutely right. I mean, one, it's this weird historical accident that out of these 600-some lyrics about that are sung in American history to the tune, right, we only remember this one. And I think part of the reason we remember it is because Francis Scott Key's lyric is pretty abstract, right? As you say, it's just basically a symbolic statement talking about other symbolic statements, right? It's a song talking about a flag. And one of the interesting things about, you know, you think about Francis Scott Key stuck on that boat for 3 days trying to write a song about a battle that he's observed, right? So he knows that there was all sorts of gunfire and rockets and bombs. He knows that the flag is still there, that America has won, right? That the British were foiled in their attempts to defeat the fort, get into Baltimore Harbor and defeat the city. But he doesn't know anything else. I mean, there's no radio feed, there's no Twitter, there's no information that he has about what actually happened, right? So he doesn't know if who was killed in the American side. He doesn't know, you know, what kind of strategy was done. He doesn't really know what the troops were moving on the ground. He's been stuck in a boat, you know, to observe it. But all he's seen is what you could see from the Patapsco River. So he has to write in abstractions. He has to write in ways that talk about the feeling and the sort of the big ideas about the nation, about his beliefs and hopes for the nation. But most of these lyrics are actually very specific. They get very topical. They talk about the particular politicians that are involved. There's three songs, for example, written for Abraham Lincoln's election campaign in 1860. They all talk about Honest Abe and this kind of thing. And you, that can't be a national anthem because it talks about one person, right? It wouldn't represent everybody. So it's the fact that, that Key knows so little about the battle except what he's been able to see, which is just the results really and the gunfire, that his song was abstract enough that it could transcend time.
2: If an anthem is calculated by somebody somewhere, I don't know, maybe not by Francis Scott Key, but if it has this unifying function, at least ostensibly, it can also be a sword that divides. And I think of your treatment of translations of the text into other languages. It seems that a lot of people want to own the flag and wrap themselves in it, and they want to wrap themselves in this music too.
1: Yeah, no, I actually have a whole chapter of the book which is just about translations. And this surprised me too. I mean, I knew that there were several, but I didn't know that there was over 100 of them. In 40 different languages. And I didn't know the pivotal role they played in American history. The very first one that I've been able to find is actually from Texas, and it's from New Braunfels, Texas, which was a German community in Texas. 1851, first time that I can find that the anthem was translated into another language, in this case, German. Interestingly, this text becomes reprinted in the 1860s in New York, and it's used as a recruiting tool for the Union Army. So one of the things I didn't know is that 20% of the Union Army was actually made up of German-speaking immigrants to this country. They joined the Union Army in great numbers, and many of the Union troops actually spoke German as the language of command, right? So one of the points I think that all these translations make is that, you know, speaking English is not a prerequisite for being a loyal American. There were lots of loyal Americans who spoke in many, many different languages. And that in the history of our country, we've actually intentionally translated the anthem into other languages to welcome new people to our nation. And so we think of the anthem often as things that keep people away. But the history of the anthem is actually both creating a sense of community, but also welcoming new people to the community.
2: One of these new members in the community kind of wore out his welcome, at least with a few folks, when he engaged as an artist with our national anthem. He tinkered with it. Maybe you could say he tweaked it just a little, but he would say that he improved it. He did say he improved it. And maybe he did. His name, Igor Stravinsky.

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8: Here on Constant Wonder, we shoot for accuracy, and this story of Stravinsky ostensibly having defamed or tarnished or somehow sullied our national anthem, well, that's a story that's been around for a while. You may know him as one of the 20th century's most famous or infamous composers because of his Rite of Spring. What a sensation. What a scandal. The Firebird Suite. People just expected Stravinsky's music to be edgy, provocative, at the very least, unconventional. It was part of his reputation. He was a Russian emigre to the United States, having fled Europe in 1939. By 1941, circumstances led him to produce a new arrangement of our anthem, the Star-Spangled Banner. And here's what he did. He changed the melody's harmonization, and he made just a few minor adjustments to parts of the rhythm. But it did not take long for a vocal contingent to claim that this Russian immigrant had tampered with it. The Boston Symphony programmed his version in 1944, and he was there to conduct it. Things did not go well.
9: I first heard about this when I was a graduate student, actually, and one of my friends sort of brought me this really fuzzy photocopy of this haggard-looking composer, Igor Stravinsky, and said, this is his mugshot, right, from when he was arrested in Boston for desecrating the national anthem.
8: But this is a myth. He wasn't arrested. There is a photo of him, and it does look like a mugshot. It even says Boston Police on it, but most likely this was for a passport or a driver's license. You know, police departments used to handle photos for these purposes. But it is true that the Boston Police had a run-in with Stravinsky at the Boston Symphony in 1944. They showed up in the audience, glowering, daring him to play his arrangement, planning to cite him, fine him, not arrest him, if he crossed the line, because there was something, some obscure wording somewhere in the Boston City Code.
9: Stravinsky moved to the United States, became a citizen. I think there's two things going on. One is his own gratitude to the country for serving as a refuge for him during World War II, because he escaped from Europe, he escaped from war, come to the United States. And it was at that moment that he heard the national anthem and said, I can do it better. I can make this a great hymn to the nation. He really expected this would become the standard version of the Star-Spangled Banner. And it's beautiful.

But he sort of missed the point. He missed the spirit of the times because, of course, what happens in the fall of 1941? He does this for July 4th, 1941. But in December, we have Pearl Harbor, right? And so the whole country changes. We're all on a war footing. We want a national anthem that's not a peace hymn like he had written, a sort of sacred song to the nation. We needed something that would rally people together, that would show our strength and our power. And so this much more sort of militaristic version that was actually arranged in World War I by another conductor-composer named Walter Damrosch was the prevailing version. I think in a sense, Stravinsky created this version that's just too beautiful. But he was also, of course, Russian. And we had this sort of, you know, switching signs and allegiance with Russia. And so whereas Stravinsky meant it as a way, in some ways, of expressing his own devotion to the country, his own gratitude, but also establishing him as a loyal American. People did not interpret it in that way. They saw him as potentially with the enemy. And so these rumors circulated that he was somehow using these advanced harmonies. And he, of course, was known as a modern composer, composer of the Rite of Spring. He was seen as manipulating the American people with these kind of communist harmonies or something. I think the real reason it failed is it didn't fit the tenor of the times. We needed a strong anthem, not a church hymn during World War II.

Most Americans would never hear Stravinsky's arrangement, but they did know his Rite of Spring, if only from the Disney movie Fantasia, which had been released in 1940. This isn't exactly sweet, melodic, reassuring music, now is it? Is this really what people thought he might be up to? Something like this with a star-spangled banner? There's more than a little whiplash in all of this, because the brutal, violent, angular music from the Rite of Spring, well, that's precisely the opposite character from his reverential, peaceful, hymn-like version of our national anthem. But precisely its inoffensiveness, Clegg says, is probably what offended American sensibilities of that era, the sensibilities of a country engaged in a world war. And in the great tradition of popular opinion, average Americans could simultaneously say they had never heard Stravinsky's arrangement and were quite certain they hated it. How did this talented composer find himself in such a hot mess? Well, few things are perhaps quite as American as fighting over our national symbols, be it flag or anthem, but this is a fact that would have been cold comfort to Stravinsky.

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4: I'm Marcus Smith, and this is Constant Wonder. I happen to be old enough to remember Roseanne Barr, whose stock in trade has always been provocation, performing a musical massacre on the anthem in a ballpark scandal. This was back in 1990. A lot of folks bristled. To my knowledge, nobody called the police. And just the summer before her very irreverent, if not unpatriotic, stunt, so happens the Supreme Court had ruled that flag burning is free speech. 4.5 decades earlier, Stravinsky had been taken to task for merely changing a few chords and rhythms. In America, it's no holds barred for Roseanne Barr, no mandatory reverence expected from anybody, actually. But there's always the court of public opinion.
5: You know, one of the interesting things, and I think it gives me some hope to our current political environment, is this history of fighting over the nation's symbol actually goes back to 1798. It goes back to the Civil War. There are lots of times in which different people, different groups and political parties have claimed to be the real Americans, and they claim the anthem and the flag as their symbols and nobody else's symbols. And so, and that has never worked. It's always been a case that these symbols have transcended any one political faction or party. So in the beginning of the Civil War, for example, the Confederacy claimed that, you know, it was the North that was breaking the rules. They were breaking the compact by advocating the end of slavery, and therefore the real America was actually the Confederacy. And so there was an attempt among some, and actually at the very first sort of Confederate Congress, to say we should keep the flag and we should keep the Star-Spangled Banner as our own. And there was some debate about that. And of course, the big problem was the Union was also carrying that flag around. So, you know, these symbols stayed with the North. They didn't go to the South at that point. But it is, I think, one of the cool things about the anthem, and part of the reason why I'm fascinated by it, are all of these moments of controversy. In some ways, the song serves as a kind of sounding board, as a resonator of historical controversy. You can hear the social tension in our society by the debates about who is singing it, how they're singing it, is it traditional, is it not traditional. It doesn't actually tell you necessarily that much about the song, but it tells you a lot about the moment, that moment in history. And that's why I say the song is a kind of witness to history. It resonates the issues of its day, and it makes audible conflict, right? So when Colin Kaepernick knelt, for example, in the football field, it created a huge dissonance. It upset a lot of people, right? That he's not doing what he's supposed to be doing. He's supposed to be looking like everybody else. We're supposed to have this moment of unity, and he's creating a statement of disunity by doing something different, right? But it's because he's not really actually protesting the song, right? He's protesting the country not living up to its ideals in his view. And so when he does that, it makes a lot of people mad, right? But it's that dissonance, that ability of making the social struggle, the social conflict audible or visible in his case, that I think is part of the power of the song today. What we need to do is, in my view, is really to live up to the ideals of the song. And once we do, then that song will ring true for many more people in America.
4: Well, you've made the point that this protest is not a new thing. It goes way back in our the Star-Spangled protest is not newfangled. We got to talk about Jimi Hendrix, for example.
5: Yeah, this is my all-time favorite version. I mean, I just think Jimi Hendrix, you know, the way he used the anthem at Woodstock probably is the preeminent one. And this is really actually how I got into this whole story, really, was I teach a course for students at the University of Michigan on the history of music in the United States. And I start off with Jimi Hendrix at Woodstock playing the Star-Spangled Banner. And I ask the students, like, what is going on, right?

Is this protest? Is this patriotic? You know, what kind of messages are being sent? And I'm trying to make a larger point about music's ability to send social messages at all, right? By this really dramatic version. So what's cool about Hendrix is if you watch it, and now it's really easy to find. It's on YouTube. You can just search for Hendrix, Woodstock, Star Spangled Banner. If you say the words to yourself softly as he's playing, you'll realize what he's doing is not burning the flag or insulting the song. What he's doing is he's singing the song on his guitar. It's when he departs from the melody, he's actually illustrating the lyrics, right? So when you get to Rocket's Red Glare and the bombs bursting in air is where he gets all these crazy feedback-strewn pyrotechnics on the guitar that he was famous for as a musician.

but they are to depict not only Francis Scott Key's lyric in The Battle, you know, depicting this moment in the 1960s of racial conflict, Martin Luther King's assassination, rioting in the streets, but he's also depicting what's happening in Vietnam. And one of the things that's actually maybe less known about Hendrix is that he was a member of the military. He was a part of the 101st Airborne, the Screaming Eagles paratroopers. And for him, this was an important part of his identity. So at the moment that he's playing in Woodstock, friends of his from his unit are in Vietnam under fire and being wounded, right? So he's honoring them as he's also pointing out that the use of troops in this, what he's starting to see as an unjust war more and more, and the whole country is turning against it, is calling attention to that. And then, of course, he plays Taps, which honors those troops. But interestingly, then he comes back and he plays the melody as it's written, pretty much.

0: in tune, really strong, this kind of firm patriotic statement. So for me, what he's really doing is combining these different sonic symbols to create a unified statement of protest and patriotism, right? That the sense is you can be loyal to the country and you can still be wanting to change things on the ground.
1: Mark, if you would talk to me about competitors, there's other options that have been out there. And I grew up with many of them. I remember walking through the Teutoburger Forest in Germany and hearing somebody singing, "I was born in the USA," and at the top of his lungs, hiking through the woods. And he wasn't born, I don't think, in the USA, but I don't know.
0: There are many songs that have been candidates for the national anthem. America the Beautiful is probably the one I hear people talk about the most as a sort of a fantastic anthem. It's just a beautiful song. God Bless America, Yankee Doodle. In the 19th century, sort of the first national anthem in a sense was a song called Hail Columbia, which we barely remember today.

0: Yes, after all these years, the United States Navy Band still knows how to strike up Hail Columbia, whether or not anybody would recognize it. It's band music, bright, peppy, and anodyne enough to be forgettable. Which means that at the Olympics, it could slip right in as the anthem of most any country except your own. I like to think that the Star-Spangled Banner offers a little more than that, that it doesn't blend into the crowd quite so easily, but I'm biased. I grew up with it and can't leave my upbringing out of the picture when doing a comparative assessment, when evaluating it.
1: You know, there was a big debate in the 1920s before it became official in 31 about whether the Star-Spangled Banner was appropriate. And a lot of people didn't like the Star-Spangled Banner. Music teachers didn't like it because it was too hard to sing. Nationalists didn't like it because the song was of English origin. The melody came from England, so it wasn't even American. Pacifists didn't like it because it talked about war. Prohibitionists didn't like it because the melody had also been used for drinking songs. So there was lots of reasons to hate the Star-Spangled Banner. So alternatives were proposed and debated, but really nothing even had a chance. Because as I said, the Star-Spangled Banner had been functioning as the national anthem in popular culture really since the Civil War. It was the sacrifice of the blood and devotion of Americans in the Civil War that preserved the Union that made the song sacred. And I think that historical weight that, you know, is not something that America the Beautiful has. I mean, it's a gorgeous song. And it, in some ways, it's a lot less complicated because we're talking about the natural beauty of the country. You know, so politically, it's a little safer territory, maybe. You know, but when you need a song that brings people together, the Star-Spangled Banner always wins, always rises to the top. And I think it's partially because of the text, but I think a lot of it is actually the music. Like, people often say about the Star-Spangled Banner that it's too hard to sing. Right, this, the high notes are too high. Like, how could we have this as our national anthem? You know, you compare that to something like, you know, God Save the Queen, right? Which is, to me, is almost a dirge, right? It's just sort of da da da da da da. That is not something that gets you excited, that you rally around. Our song, the United States National Anthem, is a song that takes heroism to sing. The difficulty of that song, the sort of energy of that song, you have to commit to that. You have to go for it to make that song happen, to hit those high notes.

0: You need to have passion to make that song work. And I think the athleticism actually is what sort of gives it that spark of American identity. And it's when the nation is in crisis, when there's a flood, you need people to rally together. When there's a natural disaster, when there's a war, when you need people to make sacrifices to come together as a community, the Star Spangled Banner and the sort of musical passion that that melody imbues is, I think, what wins the day.
1: And just to emphasize how Mark Clegg says this anthem has been an expression of welcome to recent arrivals in the American community, while at the same time forcefully conveying national unity in the face of external threats. Well, here's 7-year-old Malaya Emma Chandrawijaya again, closing out her interpretation at a Major League Soccer game hosted by the LA Galaxy.

0: You know, I'm gradually piecing together a little fantasy in which a world-renowned Russian composer is right there in the crowd witnessing the virtuosity of this little vocal athlete who happens to be of Indonesian and Chinese ancestry and who speaks both of these languages in addition to English. Yes, I suspect Igor Stravinsky would like a word. But actually, I'm about to give Mark Clegg the final word today. Do you dare say that you have been moved by the national anthem, on more than one occasion?
1: Oh, I have listened to this Star-Spangled Banner probably a billion times, it feels like, and including listening to like a Hendrix recording or Aretha Franklin or Whitney Houston over and over and over and over again. And for me, it never grows old. I mean, my relationship to the song only deepens through repetition. And I think one of the interesting things about the song is that it actually can express a lot of different emotions, right? So you can play the song in a very somber, slow way at, for instance, a military funeral. Or you can play it in a really upbeat, happy way at, say, a graduation ceremony or a victory celebration. Or, you know, so there are these different emotions that are conveyed in the song that, again, resonate with its time and place. But the song has been played at all sorts of different tempos and all sorts of different styles, sort of expressing all sorts of different ideas and identities. And it's that flexibility for me, which is the magic of the song. And in fact, like one of the things which I love about the song is that in 1931, when they made it the official anthem, they did not put a musical text with that bill. It just says the song known as the Star-Spangled Banner is the national anthem of the United States. So there's no lyric and there's no musical arrangement that's the official one. And so that means that anything you do is the national anthem. And for me, that's essential because if we had a law that said this is the only way you could sing it, the only tempo it had to be, the only key it could be in, if you were to perform the anthem in exactly that way, it wouldn't express patriotism. It wouldn't express love of country. It would express obedience, right? You'd just be doing what you had to do because you had no choice. And so one of the important things that I think about the anthem and protest is that we have to allow for differences of opinion to come through the anthem because it also allows for people to express a sincere love of the country. And if you couldn't protest with the anthem, then you also couldn't express a sincere love, a sincere patriotism, because you'd only be allowed to do it one way. And that way would, in a sense, become meaningless. So the flexibility in the anthem is really its magic and power.
0: Sincere thank you to Mark Clegg, our guest today. Clegg is author of Oh Say Can You Hear, a cultural biography of the Star-Spangled Banner. He's a professor of musicology and American culture at the University of Michigan. Today's episode was produced by Eric Schultzke and Mamie Teeples. Sound designed by Parker Schmidt, Mitchell Towsley, and the BYU Broadcasting Sound Design Team. I'm Marcus Smith. Constant Wonder is a production of BYU Radio.
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9: Next on BYUSN, it's game day eve for Cougar football as they hit the road to play at TCU. What really matters in tomorrow's game, and how can BYU make a statement with a win? ESPN's Roddy Jones is the analyst for ESPN on the call tomorrow. Where does BYU hold the biggest advantage, and does he expect a close game?
10: What are we most confident will absolutely happen in tomorrow's BYU-TCU game? And which Big 12 teams are on upset alert? We'll answer that in our triple option picks. Plus, Emma Hamberlin and Sophie Savulich of BYU Women's Soccer preview tonight's home match against Kansas State as the Cougars work for a third straight win. Let's go!
9: 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Jerem Jordan alongside Spencer Linton. How is the Metroplex this morning, Spence?
10: Listen, Jerem, this is one of the busiest business areas in the country, and we've got great business to discuss. But how about this shot here, right? I'm at Schollmeyer Arena, home of where TCU men's and women's basketball play. But it's raining hard outside, and I am so happily dry inside, but overlooking the beauty of the city. We have found the perfect spot, Jerem.
9: You were there last year. Say hi to Tanner Toulson when you see him, Brother Toulson, for us. You mentioned the business this morning. The Big 12 made an announcement.
10: Yes, so happy to report this. And this is hitting home with BYU. We'll get into the specifics of that in just a moment. But the Big 12 has announced a new sportsmanship campaign today titled Respect the Game. This initiative took hold in the wake of derogatory chants directed at BYU during road games over the past year, most recently, as you can recall, at Colorado State. But Commissioner Brett Yormark is a religious guy, and he comes from a devout Jewish backdrop, and he said the following: creating environments rooted in respect and belonging is a priority we take seriously at the Big 12. Frankly, Jerem, he won't stand for discrimination, and this is a positive step forward to fan the right way, which is a phrase that we kind of joke about sometimes, but this feels like that is fanning the right way.
9: Yeah, and if those chants were directed at the school and not the religion, that changes the conversation entirely. Just a little piece of advice that continues to not be heard from opposing fan bases. But I like it. But it's really about respecting the people at the game. I mean, the game itself is one thing, but there's always room for respect. Come on, we need that. So I like it. Hopefully there'll be some change. I'm not super confident there will be because we haven't really seen it the last couple years, but certainly we would welcome that. All rise and shout. It's time for What's Trending.
10: This is an entirely different BYU squad, different BYU culture, different expectations. What is TCU going to be? The defense I expect to be strong, stingy. We have to be ready for anything and everything that they throw at us. They're trying to turn their season around. Go take care of business.
9: Number 10, BYU hoping to take care of business as Bachman-Turner Overdrive continues to make appearances on this program. 3-0 BYU, number 10 in the country in Fort Worth. Coming up tomorrow, they'll leave this afternoon, and then they'll take on the Horned Frogs tomorrow night on ESPN. In primetime, by the way. Big deal. Let's go. So, pregame coverage, as mentioned, 5 Eastern on BYU TV, BYU Radio, on the apps, because General Conference, a little overlap there. Okay, BYU, 6.5-point favorite, and top 10 team, let's go. So, how can BYU make a statement in a win against TCU?
10: Jerem, it has been said often, you know it as well as I do, that great teams live up to those expectations, and great teams cover. If BYU is a 6.5-point favorite, and you want to do what you're supposed to do, you win this game by 7 points. Now, will that make a statement to the country? Probably not. If BYU wants to make a very loud statement, then not only do they have to win a tricky road game, they probably have to win by 2 scores or more on the road. If they do that, now we're talking. Now, to make a case to move up the polls or at least maintain your position and not get leapfrogged by anybody else, then BYU would help themselves by winning this game by 20. But again, that is very tough to ask when you have a stingy defense and a desperate team on the other side on their home field trying to revitalize a season that in their minds is quickly going off the rails. BYU is hoping that it goes off the rails so they don't have to listen to that train horn in Amon G. Carter Stadium tomorrow. But, I mean, there are levels to this. If you want to make a case to move up the polls and garner some more respect to be a college football playoff team and push your narrative in front of the nation's eyes, you have to win this game convincingly. But, frankly, I would take a situation where BYU wins this game by 7 and they meet expectations. And yes, you can still say that great teams cover. BYU is 3-0 against the spread this season. Going 4-0 against the spread would, in my mind, make at least the appropriate amount of a statement. What do you think?
9: If it was only 7 and you don't know anything about the spread or BYU or TCU or anything, and you go, now wait a minute, and you just look at like records, you go, wait, the number 10 team in the country only won by 7 against a team that's 2-3 now? That would be a little weird for me. So I don't know that covering's enough to make a statement. I think BYU has to win by, you know, more than two scores. Give me my 17-plus kind of number if they're making a statement. Does a statement even matter in this conversation? I don't know that it does. If you're BYU, you've not been about margin at all the last couple years. You've just been about that action, boss, about winning. Is a Big 12 road win enough? Probably, but if we're talking about making a statement, then no. But I don't think this program and team culturally cares about quote-unquote statements. Like, they're not seeking validation or affirmation from third parties. They know who and what they are. They're confident in that space. It's about winning. But if you want to maintain number 10 and or climb, you know, a nice big win on the road would be great. But BYU is not going to expose its starters to injury if it doesn't need to do that. So hopefully BYU wins convincingly. I think they will in this game. We'll talk more about our picks in this game coming up later in the triple option, as you mentioned. But, yeah, to make a statement probably needs to be something big. I mean, if BYU won by 20 or 30, then people would be like, oh, okay, yeah. But you wouldn't bat an eye if it was 20 because it's you're number 10 and you're supposed to beat unranked whoever. By a bunch. You're the number 10 team in the country. I don't think we would bat an eye if Georgia went and beat an unranked team that's 2-3 by 20 or 30. We'd be like, they're Georgia. That's what they do. If BYU is good enough and they're number 10, then they should do something like that. But again, it's just about winning. I don't know how picky we're going to be. Well, it's about the committee and style points and end of the year. And I don't know. I think the Notre Dame and Utah games are going to, and Big 12 title game, hopefully, those are the three that will really define BYU's year. I don't know that the margin of win against TCU in game four is really going to matter all that much.
10: Yeah. This is how fickle this thing is, Jerem. Remember last year when BYU beat TCU by 31 points? 31!
9: That got them into the playoff, didn't it?
10: 13. But because it happened the game after BYU got drubbed by Texas Tech in Lubbock, the nation was saying, well, yeah, but BYU got worked by Texas Tech, so it doesn't matter that they beat a 9-win TCU team by 31. Fickle. Would it be different this go-around? Probably. If BYU won by 20 or 30 now and they're 4-0, I think it would hit differently because, one, it's on the road, and two, BYU's not coming off of a loss to Texas Tech. So we'll see, but first and foremost, win the game, and if you win by 7, whatever, BYU's still 4-0 against the spread.
9: Yeah, if TCU was ranked, then maybe, but I don't really see it. Okay, let's keep this preview rolling. Let's talk about some of the notable stats, trends, factors heading into tomorrow's game and discuss whether it matters or not. First up, BYU struggles in Fort Worth. Cougars 2-4 all-time at TCU, have lost the last three meetings there by a combined score of 107-21. Does the history of BYU in Fort Worth matter?
10: Those numbers are not great. And I keep hearing from people, it's been 20 years since BYU's won in Fort Worth. How many times have they played in Fort Worth in the last 20 years? It's barely happened. So not super important to me that BYU has struggled in the past in Fort Worth. We said it earlier this week. This is a totally different BYU team in a different stratosphere right now. They are one of the best teams in the Big 12, and it's not just a one-off. They have been one of the best teams in the Big 12 now for 3 years running. They have established a precedent. They come in as the number 10 team in the country, and they're ready to go about their business. Listen, they know that they're going to get a very motivated, tough TCU team, but you know, BYU's pretty tough too, and mentally strong. And they bring back a superpower of having their core of players and their core of staff back. Mature teams typically know how to win tough road games. And while they have had their struggles in Fort Worth, I'm trusting what BYU has shown me over the past 2.5 years. And that is that if your name is not Texas Tech and you're not playing in Lubbock or in the Big 12 championship game, you're going to show up on the road and win games. This is what BYU does. This is what mature, tough teams do, and BYU is full of mature, tough guys. So go out and take care of business and handle the heat and all the stress and the pressure that TCU is going to put on you. Figure it out. I believe BYU will get it done. The past is the past. To me, it does not matter at all, but do you see it differently?
9: But Spencer, the two losses were in Texas. This is different, and this is a different TCU team. TCU, we expected to be really good this year. They have not been very good, especially against Power 4 competition. More on that in a moment. I don't think that games 20 and 30 years ago where BYU won matter that much. Although you pointed out earlier this week, maybe yesterday if I recall, Tuesday with Hance, that the wins for BYU came in 06 and 96, and
10: yep.
9: It is 2026. Yep. So if you're into that stuff, sure. I think I'm more into like the magic of Lord of the Rings and Harry Potter than I am that this game and the history matters, okay? It just doesn't matter.
10: I'm so happy we're embracing astrology on this program now, Jerem.
9: Magic.
10: Let's go. Leo, Sagittarius, come on. Let's do this.
9: I still don't know anything
10: about it. All right, next one here. BYU, as I mentioned a few moments ago, won the matchup with TCU last year by 31 points in Pro Bowl, 44-13. Does this matter as it pertains to what is now happening a little under a year later?
9: It certainly was a difference in BYU's program versus TCU's program. I think it matters in sort of the confidence and the exercise of the Demons. BYU snapped a 5-game losing streak to the Horned Frogs in that game. So I think there's a certain amount of confidence that does matter and is relevant. Love the chunk of grass in Tanner Wall's face mask about to happen right here, which was so good. He pops up. He can't see anything. In 2023, BYU went and got crushed. In Fort Worth, there are a certain amount of the players that were involved in BYU's team at that time. They go, hey, we need to go fix that result a little bit and get some redemption. So I do think it matters a little bit, not only last year's, but the game before in 23 when BYU was 5-7. That was Josh Hoover's debut, by the way, as a starter. And BYU got steamrolled. I think those two more recently, not 20 or 30 years ago, matter a little more.
10: TCU is going to have an edge, no doubt about it. They're going to remember that they got embarrassed in Provo, and now BYU's got to come to Fort Worth. And they've heard the narratives around this game and how they take care of business against BYU on their home field. Like they know about it. But what team can handle the adversity and show up as the more mature squad? Typically, I'm going to default to the guys who have been in it together longer and have fewer moving parts and, frankly, have a winning momentum, which is, ding, ding, ding, BYU right now. So, yeah, it matters a little bit, but I believe that BYU is mature enough to handle the emotion and the energy that's going to be very, very prevalent in the beginning of the game from TCU. Just weather the storm in the first quarter, get to playing football, and do what you do. And BYU typically will wear teams down and find a way to win the game.
9: Don't be saying the word storm in game. Last game we had a delay. We don't want a delay. There's supposed to be a little bit of rain, but maybe not. We'll see. BYU's record, by the way, in the series, tied to the number 30. So BYU 0-7 when giving up 30-plus to TCU, 6-0 when giving up less than 30. Does this matter?
10: Okay. I think this is a fun number. Listen, if you want something that has real correlation, you look at the six games that BYU has won against TCU. The Horned Frogs have not scored, I believe, more than 22 points in those games, Jerem. Like, BYU's defense, when they win this game, they show up. And TCU's offense has struggled. So can BYU find a way to continue that trend and get to Jaden Craig and not give up the big play? BYU's been so good at avoiding big plays against competition this year. They've given up a few, but primarily there have not been very many explosive plays that have happened against BYU's defense. Can they do it again against a team which I believe is going to be more pass-happy, and they're going to try and really go after BYU secondary through the deep ball?
9: I think this number does matter. TCU averages 29.3 points per game. That's been a number that's kind of worked for them. But against non-Power 4 competition, they've only scored 23 points total in two games against Power 4 competition, with
10: UNC
9: and UCF, as we mentioned a couple times this week. BYU only allowing 15.7 points this year. Again, second Power 4 game. Arizona, BYU did a nice job of 17 points in the first half. People were like, that's a lot. Shut out in the second half, 17 straight up. So I see something similar in this game. BYU in the 30s, TCU around 14 or 17. And so I think BYU holds them under 30 and they win. They keep it going.
10: Okay, let's go. One of the more compelling matchups in tomorrow's game is the TCU run defense, which is very good, against BYU's rush offense, which is one of the best in the country. Let's make some metrics applicable here. TCU 17th in the FBS in rush defense. BYU's got the 9th best rush offense in the entire country. Jerem, does this matter?
9: It does. This is the matchup to watch because if BYU can run the football, yeah, they will dominate this game. If they cannot, all of a sudden, it is a fight that we did not anticipate occurring. BYU's bread and butter on offense is running the ball super effectively. It's not just LJ Martin. It's Journey Tonga as well, Preston Rex. And then, oh, by the way, BYU has not run Bear Bachmeier very much. If they have to, they'll do it, but they haven't needed to quite yet. TCU's done a nice job against opposing offense. I don't know that, you know, Duke Watson, was a good running back last week, did a decent job. But other than that, you know, UNC and Arkansas State and Grambling State didn't offer anybody close to what LJ Martin will offer for BYU. And so this is the matchup to watch. This does matter.
10: Listen, Colorado State's defense is terrible, and BYU ran wild against a bad defense. Utah Tech, similar situation. Arizona, a little tougher, but BYU still found a ground game. To me, the magic number tomorrow, Jerem, is 150 yards for BYU's rush offense. If BYU can run for 150 yards on the ground, and your favorite number, get LJ Martin to more than 80 yards individually, mm-hmm, they will win this game. LJ's got to go 80-plus. BYU as a team, if they get to 150, that, to me, says that they are controlling the time of possession. Their offense is doing what they're supposed to. The offensive line, even though they're missing Andrew Gentry, that they are establishing enough of a push up front that good things are happening for BYU. So, this matters a lot. I'm targeting 150 for BYU as a team and 80-plus for LJ Martin. If so, BYU wins this game.
9: BYU ran for 148 against Arizona, 300-plus in the other two games of note. Okay, another key matchup to watch is third downs. BYU third in the nation, 61% conversion rate. That's amazing. TCU 7th on third down, just allowing 24%. Does this matter?
10: Absolutely this matters. Can BYU maintain something close to what they have been doing? I'm not anticipating it's going to be 61% against the toughest defense that BYU has faced to date in TCU. But can BYU convert close to 50% of their third downs? If they're over 40%, then I think that that's a successful number against a much tougher defense. So let's have BYU go around 40, 45%. That's enough of a conversion rate. That means BYU's still in a lot of third and short situations, and that's their bread and butter with that big running back in LJ Martin. This matters a lot. I have it circled at like 40 or 45% as the number that BYU needs to be around. Do you feel it needs to be higher than that, and does it matter to you?
9: It does matter. BYU is the number one, depending on who you ask, success rate team. That is, you know, move the chains and on certain downs, certain yards in the country. BYU is able to move the chains. And so, yes, I would agree. I would hope that BYU would be, you know, high, mid to high 40s, if not better. Of note, BYU has yet to attempt a fourth down on offense. They haven't needed to. I believe in this game they will attempt a fourth down or three, you know, because this will be a tougher matchup, as you mentioned.
10: The passing attack has been the best part of TCU's game this season, Jerem. Jaden Craig averaging over 300 yards through the air in each contest. BYU's defense has not allowed a 300-yard passer, and they didn't allow Noah Fifita to reach that mark. We thought that might be the cause of a real issue in Provo. It didn't happen. But, in fact, BYU hasn't allowed any 300-yard passer since the Cincinnati game a year ago when Brendan Sorsby was the quarterback and Cincinnati was trailing, so they were chucking it late to try and get back in that game. Does it matter that BYU is facing a TCU offense that we feel is maybe going to be pass-happy?
9: It depends whether they're going to try and establish the run or not. They have struggled against Power 4 competition to run the ball. They've been sub 3 yards per carry. If they abandon it and they chuck it, I think the BYU defense is like, please do that. You know what BYU's done 12 consecutive games against unranked teams, Spence? Gotten an interception. That leads the country. That's the longest streak in the country. So I think BYU welcomes that. If they want to establish the run against BYU, I think BYU welcomes that too. This defense is ready for whatever TCU is going to throw at them. Jaden Craig has trailed in some of these games, had to chuck it quite a bit, and that's why there's 300 plus yards. I don't think they actually want 300 plus yards. That sounds weird to say, but if they can't run, they're not going to be able to beat BYU, just straight up. It's not the old TCU where they're going to chuck and duck with Josh Hoover. This is Gordon Samis coming over from UConn, which, by the way, he was with Jim Mora, who coached the CSU. Similarities there offensively from what kind of CSU is doing a little bit. And now TCU. So, you know what? I'm not sure that matters as much as we think, the 300 thing.
10: TCU is getting healthy, and Jordan Dwyer is a really good receiver. I mean, that hit five catches, 100 yards last week. Like, they're a totally different offense with him in play. He'll still be, as we learned this week from the TCU side, on a pitch count. So I'm not sure he's going to play a full game, but, like, that's a concern for BYU, and that will obviously carry some weight in TCU's ability to throw the ball. Do they go over 300? Does that matter if they do? I don't think so, because I'm going to default back to the point we made. BYU gave up a 300-yard passer. It was Brendan Sorsby, who was on the road against Cincinnati. Cincinnati was a better team than TCU is right now, last year. And BYU was playing at Nippert Stadium in a tough night game. Cougars figured it out, even with the opponent going over 300. So I just feel like TCU is going to have to pass the ball a lot because that run game has really struggled. So not as concerned about that one. Matters, yeah, but not as much as some of the other things we've discussed.
9: Yeah, can they get Jeremy Payne in the run game going? Ed Small, very good receiver for TCU, by the way. He's a guy that BYU needs to be with.
10: Yeah, yeah.
9: Okay, our question of the day is this. What does BYU need to do tomorrow against TCU to solidify that they are a top 10 team? Do they need some kind of validation here? Ben Peterson at Twig Your Stone on X. Win by double digits. They need to leave no doubt to anyone who just glances at the score that they were the better team. Dev_music21, win by at least two scores. That's what you said, Spence. Would love to see the starters play the whole game and not let things get sloppy at the end. The starters will play the whole game if it's close. If it's not close, then no. So what do you want? Because I would love for the starters not to be in the game. That means BYU won by a lot. Chip Orman on X. Simple. A three-score win. 17+. My man, Chip, coming in from the top row with the 17+. That's what I want to. Continue to weigh in on X, Facebook, and Instagram. Coming up tomorrow, all the Spencer Linton you could handle. 5 Eastern time, BYU Sports Station game day. Spencer and the gang get you ready. Cougar pregame live on BYU Radio. Again, those are both on the apps because General Conference is going at the same time for an hour overlap. BYU at TCU, ESPN, BYU Radio, and then, of course, postgame coverage right after. Spencer will get the latest and greatest from the field. Up next, ESPN college football analyst Roddy Jones joins the show to preview BYU and TCU. He's the analyst on the call. What does he expect in this one? 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
9: 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Great to have you with us on BYU Sports Nation. Jerem Jordan in Provo, Spencer Linton in Fort Worth. We now welcome to the program a man you have heard call many a BYU game in the last couple of years. I think it's six in the last 3 years. Roddy Jones is the analyst on ESPN. You can also hear him on Sirius XM, Channel 84. We like 84, 1984 Natty. Roddy, welcome back to the program. Good to have you, man.
18: It is great to be here. I appreciate you guys having me.
9: All right, let's talk about the matchup between the Horned Frogs and the Cougars. Certainly,
18: I'm excited to call this game.
9: We're excited to have you on it. I think I lost you there for a second. But, Roddy, what sticks out about this matchup? Because certainly BYU, the favorite, the number 10 team in the country, yet this is a 6.5-point spread right now.
18: From the BYU side, I've thought BYU was one of the best team in the Big 12 coming into the season. I've got them tied right now with Utah. I know that that's not going to be super popular, but I still think it's, you know, BYU is should contend for the Big 12 title, and it has looked really good so far this year against a TCU team where there were expectations coming into the year, and they have not played up to those expectations. So it's a TCU team that's probably better than its record against BYU, who's obviously been rolling this year. So that's I think, the headline. Like, if BYU comes out and plays its game, they should be fine. But if TCU decides for once that they're not going to have penalties and turn over the ball, this could absolutely be a game.
10: Roddy, when you assess BYU, not just from the last 2 years, and they've done great things, but you combine it with their 3-0 start this year, what do you feel like is created this winning culture for BYU under Kalani Sitake?
18: Well, I think the transition from being an independent to being in a conference, like that, leading through that transition has been absolutely incredible. Like what Kalani did, going through his lumps the first year and then transforming this place into not transforming, but really pushing BYU into the place where they are at the top of the conference, I think it's been tremendous. And Kalani, it all starts with Kalani. I think the retention that he's had on his staff, for the most part, I mean, obviously Jay Hill leaving last year hurts, but the retention that he's had on his staff over the course of his time at BYU has been tremendous. And his staff is really, really good. I don't think Aaron Roderick gets enough credit. Obviously, we're starting to see what Kelly Popinga is as a defensive coordinator as well. So I just think a lot about the structure, the values, what this program is built on. And going through a situation like you had at the quarterback situation last year and bringing in Bear Bachmeyer and still having a season where you literally lost to only one team, and they lost to them twice, that's an incredibly successful season. So I've just been so impressed with the way that Kalani has built the lines of scrimmage, the way he's built the culture, and the ability to withstand this team.
9: You called the Pop-Tarts Bowl. No L.J. Martin in that one, but BYU beat Georgia Tech. Sorry we had to do your alma mater like that. Now L.J. Martin's running wild on America, and he goes up against a TCU rush defense that's pretty good. How do you see that matchup faring in this game?
18: I feel like that's one of the matchups of the game. I think BYU is going to be able to run the ball on just about anybody this year, but TCU will provide the most resistance that anybody's had this year. It's a team that dedicates a lot of bodies to the run. They're pretty disruptive up front as well. They're athletic at the second and third levels, so it is tough to run the ball against them. But BYU and L.J. Martin are too good to be completely stuffed run-wise, although I think that's what TCU is going to want to try and do, make Bear Bachmeyer win the game, make these receivers get open against man coverage. But for BYU, however they accomplish getting the run going, whether it's taking shots early to guys like Legend Glasker, or just saying, hey, look, we're going to go big personnel and try and run it on you, I think getting the run going is what makes this BYU team tick. And they're good enough to run it against just about anybody. So I tend to favor BYU in the matchup, but this will be I would, by far the biggest test for TCU's defense, because they have played some teams that have shown the ability to run the ball since they played them, and even a little bit before, but not nearly as prolifically, and not with the running back, the stature of LJ Martin.
10: Roddy, BYU is a top 10 team in the country. They're a 6.5-point favorite at TCU. They've had their struggles in Fort Worth. We've talked about all of that earlier in the program, but in your opinion, what does BYU have to do against the Horned Frogs to make a statement to the rest of the country that they belong in the top 10?
18: That's a great question. I think win the game, honestly. Like, the fact that TCU is 2-2, I don't know how many people have watched TCU and Jaden Craig. I think a lot of people watch that week zero game and basically turn the TV off on TCU the rest of the year. And so they don't know how talented TCU is, particularly with Jordan Dwyer coming back, and how good Jaden Craig has been in flashes. Now, it has not been consistent, but there are some real high-level flashes from him. So, at the end of the day, the headline nationally, if BYU were to win, is BYU beats a team that's now 2-3. It's not going to garner a lot of positive momentum. It will continue what BYU has, certainly. But I don't know that a win is as beneficial as a loss is detrimental. This is one of those games that, however talented TCU is, the record's the record. So BYU, as long as you get out with a win, and if it's a double-digit win, that I think will raise people's eyebrows a little bit more. But as long as you get out with a win, that you are on the right track for what ultimately should be a push for the college football playoff.
9: Gordon Samus came over as the offensive coordinator from UConn with Jim Mora. BYU just played CSU and Jim Mora, and now they have Gordon Samus as the OC at TCU. They were going to establish the run at TCU. Man, that has not really happened, Roddy. 33 yards last week. Jaden Craig's thrown it a ton. He's second in the Big 12 in pass yards per game. Do you feel like that's going to be an emphasis? Are we going to see old TCU with Josh Hoover and now Jaden Craig just sling it?
18: I think they'll try, and they've tried in every game. Like, they have tried to get the run going. I actually think they abandoned it a little too early in the North Carolina game. But obviously, last week against UCF, they just kind of abandoned it. Some of that was the way the game was playing out, and I think they liked some of the matchups that they had in the past game. But nonetheless, we thought it was going to be a lot more balanced. We thought that it was going to be an offense that was a lot like what we saw at UConn last year, and it just hasn't clicked. Some of that's the offensive line; they've given up too many negative plays. Some of that's the running backs haven't been super good at turning runs into big plays. But also, we're about to talk to TCU coaches, so I'm interested to ask, do they just feel like Jaden Craig's the best player on the offense and they need to rely on him to win the game, whether, it's turned out well for them or not? So I'm not quite sure as to why it hasn't looked exactly like it did, or like we expected it to, but it certainly hasn't. 33 yards is not going to cut it. And UCF is talented up front. I do think that they're a little bit overlooked, but they're nowhere near as good as this BYU front. So that's going to be fascinating.
10: ESPN college football analyst Roddy Jones is on BYU Sports Nation. Roddy, we've talked about the passing prowess of Jaden Craig. We haven't really discussed Bear Bachmeyer in this conversation until now. Where do you feel like Bear has developed the most in the offseason as a quarterback at the highest level?
18: I really like his deep ball accuracy. We saw improvement over the course of last season. We saw them early on against Stanford last year, and there was still him getting comfortable with the offense. By the time we saw him in the Pop-Tarts Bowl, I felt like he was throwing a lot more. He was a lot more decisive. It was a lot more stuff on time, knowing where to go with the ball. And that has continued. But his deep ball accuracy, I think, has been fantastic this season. I just think he looks like a more comfortable quarterback with his throwing motion, with what he's seeing, with his place in the pocket. He has not been nearly as skittish in the pocket. And I don't want to say skittish as if it's a bad thing. Just as a young player, when you get a little bit of trash in your face and you get a little bit of traffic around you, the tendency is, particularly for a guy who can run a little bit, is you just find a seam and go. If those seams are there and he still has an opportunity to throw the ball, it feels like he is taking that opportunity. So there definitely has been improvement. I've been impressed. He is really talented, and I think he is overshadowed by LJ Martin and sort of this BYU team as a whole. But Bear Bachmeier is a really good quarterback, and I think as the season goes on and he is relied on more to make plays and win games, I think people will continue to see that.
9: He's one of the winningest quarterbacks in America at 15-2 through 17 starts, which is crazy. You talked about the two, the Texas Tech games, right?
18: And he still hasn't lost to a team that's not named Texas Tech.
9: So right. Like, right. We hope that it's all teams against Texas, not named Texas Tech right now, with TCU coming up tomorrow. Roddy, legend Glasker's kind of changed the game for BYU, not only vertically but horizontally. What kind of impact are you seeing him make on a BYU offense that feels like it stretches the field differently than last year?
18: Well, I mean, we've seen it. He can take a little smoke screen to the house for a touchdown. He can run by people. He has easy, effortless, and instant speed, and that is something that you can't teach. And I think even over the receiving core last year, like, his explosiveness just changes the way defensive coordinators have to play this offense. And TCU is a team that likes to play man coverage, particularly on third downs. I don't know that they have anybody fast enough to cover Legend Glasker, and I think that will be tested early. And if Legend can hit some plays down the field, then you're having to play more off coverage, more zone, maybe put an extra safety deep. That's something that TCU does not do all that often, and they don't want to do because it takes numbers away from the run game. So it really puts teams in a bind because Legend can make you pay if you decide to bring a safety down or dedicate more numbers to the run by bringing in an extra linebacker and taking a nickel off the field, making someone cover Legend with a safety. He can make you pay in a way that's tough for defensive coordinators to reconcile with. So he is, his addition, if he continues to play at this level, I think his addition is going to be one of the bigger additions to this, not only BYU team, but maybe to the Big 12, because of the impact and the complementary and the complement that he gives to that BYU run game and what they do off play action off of that BYU run game as well.
10: Roddy, I've got a double-barreled question for you as it pertains to the college football playoff and BYU. One, do you believe right now, I know it's early, BYU is a college football playoff team right at this moment as of early October? And then secondly, how do you feel about the prospect of going from 12 to now it feels like 24 teams is going to happen in that CFP?
18: I don't like the 12 to 24, but it seems inevitable, so I'm not going to sit here and yell at the clouds and shake my fist and fight it. I don't like it because we already have giant conferences. We're playing 9 conference games. If you go to 24 teams, you're eliminating the conference championship game. So how do you decide a champion within a conference? Like, I actually think if we go to 24 teams, we should scale back to like 7 or 8 conference games, because conference affiliation, it's impossible to name a champion with an 18-team league or a 17-team league or a 16-team league, even if you're playing 9 conference games. So I just think it creates a lot of stuff. I don't really subscribe to the devalues the regular season. I think it makes some teams foregone conclusions, like Ohio State, you know, is playing for seeding the entire year. They're going to make it. Georgia, kind of the same, unless the bottom absolutely falls out. And so there's teams across the country that know they're going to be in, but I do think it engages a set of fan bases for much later into the season than you have now. And I think that probably outweighs, being able to lose 3 games if you're Texas, for instance, to get in the college football playoff. On the BYU question, it's a tough question to answer. It's an impossible question. I think they're one of the best, 12 teams in the country right now. But the thing is, BYU has a season where you can't slip up. You can't slip up in conference. I do think you could afford a loss to Utah, but you're going to have to play Notre Dame really well. Schedule, like, it's Notre Dame and Utah. Like, that's where the season and the college ball playoff hopes are going to live and die without winning the league, obviously. So is BYU I think they are absolutely capable of being a college football playoff team, and I do think they're one of the best, 12 to 15 teams right now. It's impossible to say, I can't say they are absolutely, because I got to see them on the field with Utah. Like, I've seen Utah in person, I do think, though, with those two teams, there is the possibility for the Big 12 to be a two-bid league, because I do think those two teams are the class of the Big 12 right now. And there are some other good teams, Houston, Texas Tech, although neither BYU nor Utah plays Texas Tech. I do think there are some other good teams that are going to provide some good wins for the Big 12 teams.
9: Can't wait to watch it. Roddy, we appreciate your time, and we look forward to watching the game on ESPN starting at 7 Eastern tomorrow night. Thanks, man.
18: Yeah, appreciate you guys. And, Jerem, really appreciate you joining us a few weeks ago, man.
9: Heck yeah. Love being on your radio show. Thanks, Roddy. Roddy Jones of ESPN and SiriusXM, we appreciate him joining the program. 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
0: Number 18 women's volleyball won at Kansas State in four sets last night to improve to 10-1 on the year, 2-0 in Big 12 play. How about Ellie Mortensen, second career double-double in a row? Career-high 19 kills, 12 digs to lead the way for the Cougars. We're back in action tonight at number 19, Kansas. 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
0: Men and women swim and dive open the 2026-27 season today at CMU Shootout, hosted by Colorado Mason Grand Junction, where Spencer lived for 3 years as a local sports broadcaster. He asked me one time, hey, do you want to join me here and work here? And I said, no. Competition begins today. It goes through tomorrow.
1: Zach Blair, Patrick Fishburne, and Tyson Shelley finished day one of the PGA Tour's Bank of Utah Championships, tied for 26th place overall, 5 under par, while Kihei Akina sits at 4 under, good enough for 40th overall. All four are currently above the projected cut line.
0: Nice.
1: Carson Lundell shot 1 under par in the first round, while Rhett Rasmussen shot 1 over par. Second round currently underway.
0: And Daniel Schneeman and the Guardians of Cleveland host the White Sox in game one of the ALDS tomorrow. TBD on if Schneeman makes Cleveland's roster. I've seen projections where he is expected to make it. Best of luck to our guy, Mr. Schneeman. After the break, Emma Hammerlin and Sophie Cibulich of BYU Women's Soccer join the show to preview tonight's home match against K-State. There they are. Can the Cougars keep it going in Big 12 play? This is BYUSN.
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0: Welcome back to BYU Sports Nation. I'm Jerem Jordan. Women's soccer taking on K-State tonight at 9 Eastern on ESPN+. I'm excited to be on the call for that one. Joining me now, a couple of players from BYU's women's soccer team, Emma Hammerlin and Sophie Cibulich. Welcome to BYU Sports Nation.
11: Thank
0: How you guys
11: thank
0: doing?
11: Thank you. Good.
0: Yeah. We were talking off camera. No class today. You can kind of just comfortably get ready for the game. So
11: yeah,
0: is it a little more chill when, with no classes?
11: Yeah, definitely. It's nice to have a day to just breathe, relax, do your own thing, not have to worry about school. Yeah.
0: Are you chill too, Sophie?
12: So chill. I'm just preparing. When I woke up this morning,

0: All I can think about is the game.
1: That's awesome. You guys have been scoring some goals and winning some games, notably on Monday against TCU, a team BYU had not beaten. You know, the tie in the conference tournament's weird because it's a tie, but you beat them in PKs. Mm-hmm. Since 2010, that was a big win. You guys scored the goals. What was it like to be the duo that found the back of the net?
2: I think it was pretty awesome. I mean, you know, we've been working on our attack and scoring goals recently, and so I think just being able to step up and do that together is pretty awesome.
1: How about yourself?
0: Yeah, we have a little bit of a rivalry with TCU, whether it's said or not said. So
1: you've just said it. So.
0: Well, okay, now it's out there. Said it. But it feels good to just beat them, and it's always good to score a goal, so we're right in the highs. Yeah.
1: Since Ellie Wahlberg tore ACL, you guys emotionally and physically with formations and whatnot had to figure some things out. Do you feel like you've figured things out now? It's been a few games.
2: I think we have. I think it's definitely been a challenge. You know, Ellie's a huge part of our team. She's a big leader. She had a huge role. But I think it doesn't take just one person to fill that role. I think we've kind of had to learn how to step up as a team and just work together more. And I think it's brought us together as a group. And I think we've kind of got the hang of things slowly but surely.
1: 7 points in Big 12 play, the tie with Arizona, which I know you guys wanted to win. There was a goal given up late there. But the over the weekend, you know, UCF and TCU, it's been going well. What's kind of different? What have you guys figured out?
0: I mean, kind of what Emma said, like we just, without having Ellie, like we've all kind of just had to step up in our own skills and just become better. And so that's been a big difference. I think getting two wins in the Big 12 has helped our confidence a lot. And I think we're just riding high. And then something that we talk about is good teams can put together one or two wins in a row, but like great teams can do 3 and 4. And so we're just trying to get to that great team mentality.
1: K-State tonight looking for 3 wins in a row. Mm-hmm. 9 Eastern, as mentioned, on ESPN+. Soph, let's talk about Emma. Trained as a center back, now scoring goals. So
0: seriously,
1: 4 goals on the year leads the team. 3 of them are game winners. That's pretty good. What have you seen from her?
0: You know, Emma has always been a goal scorer at practice and whatnot. And so
1: even as a center back,
0: like it's not surprising to see this from her. Like obviously, like she was a forward last year. And so like we know Emma has this capability. And so it's been fun. Like she obviously accepted her role as a center back, but it has been fun to watch her just grow into a forward and like be that goal scorer for our team.
1: That's not common that a center back just, you know, I'm a forward / center back. Yeah. How have you sort of adapted to that, Emma?
2: I think it was hard. I spent majority of the spring training at center back and kind of got into that defensive mode, defensive mentality. But like Sophie said, I've kind of always been an attacker. I was recruited as an attacker, grew up that way. And so it took me a second. But I think once I got back on the field, it all just kind of came back to me naturally. And I love to attack and score goals, and it's been really fun to do that again this season.
1: Let's talk about growing up. You were born in France, and you visited 25 countries.
2: Yes.
1: Do you have multiple passports? Are there room enough for all those stamps? Like, how does that work?
2: No, I just have one passport. I don't have French citizenship or anything, unfortunately, but I do have a lot of cool stamps, and I'm still trying to grow the collection. Yeah.
1: That's awesome. Have you been to 25 countries? I would
0: no,
1: love to be able to go to 25
0: love to
1: countries.
0: Do that. Yeah,
1: just been
0: seriously
1: to a handful. That's awesome. What do you feel like was the hardest thing about adapting to, okay, I've trained as a center back. Oh, I'm a forward, and I need to be good at this now. I can't just be a forward.
2: It was hard. Even the first couple games after I switched to forward, I was still training at center back in practice just because at times, you know, we need 4 center backs when we scrimmage or split into 2 teams. And so I think it was kind of hard mentally going into games. Do I focus on being a center back or do I focus on being an attacker? Because there are some days where I didn't know if I was going to be one or the other. But I think just remembering that I'm capable in both positions and remembering that I bring something to the table and in both positions helped me kind of be more confident and just know that wherever I was put, I could step up and perform.
1: And you aren't just scoring. When you score, BYU's 3-0. Just haven't lost. Just every game you score, BYU wins. So I would advise you to score tonight against Kansas State.
0: Yeah, me too.
2: Sounds good.
1: and then it's unique because you guys don't just kind of stay in the same position all game. There's different subs, and then so if you'll go a little further up top, you'll move around a little bit. What is it about this team, especially with what you talked about individually, the versatility of position and formation that you guys have?
0: Yeah, that's the word, versatility. I think going into the season, our one of our strengths was our depth, and I think you can add versatility to that. And so I think first half we figure things out, but it's like what we bring second half that makes us so powerful, because we can switch people up, we can bring people off the bench, and so I think that we can compete with everybody because of that.
1: Big 12 freshman of the week, Anna Neff, is coming off the bench and playing in the midfield, and that moves Micah Cromanhook around. It's fun to watch. Let's talk about your upbringing. Both parents played basketball at St. Mary's.
0: Yep.
1: Why soccer then, if basketball was kind of the parents' main sport there?
0: Right? Isn't that crazy? We actually have a basketball hoop in our living room, so big time basketball family. It's crazy. I don't know. They did a great job of letting me kind of choose, and there was a big future in soccer, and they said go for it, and so I like, okay,
1: that's
0: but
1: great.
0: I did play basketball all growing up, and I love basketball.
1: You can hoop?
0: I can hoop.
1: Who else can hoop on the team?
0: Sarah can hoop.
1: Sarah Mathis, goalkeeper.
0: Yeah. There's a couple of us that played basketball growing up.
1: Nice. I love that. I also read on your bio you can sing the periodic table.
0: Oh, yeah.
1: Do you want to give us a taste of that?
0: No, let's just say in COVID, you know, I was bored. I wanted to grow intellectually, so I said, let's learn the periodic table. So
1: that was a COVID thing. Some people had a baby, got a dog. You sang the periodic table.
0: Yep.
1: Okay, good to know. Well, thanks for coming in studio, and best of luck tonight. We'll see you at Southfield.
0: Yeah, thanks.
1: Okay, 9 Eastern, BYU taking on Kansas State. Big game, trying to go unbeaten in the Big 12. You guys love being on the same wave.
0: Yeah.
1: I love it. We've got the game coming up tonight at 9 Eastern. We'll wrap up today's show from Provo and Fort Worth after the break. This is BYU Sports Nation. You still don't want to sing it?
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1: 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Those are coming up later. Our thanks to today's guests, Roddy Jones, Emma Hamberlin, and Sophie Sabulich. Hopefully, Sophie will sing us the periodic table a bit later. Sorry to Dennis Pettit, we ran out of time. For Spencer in Fort Worth, I'm Jeremy Provo. Shout out to Lloyd Jones. Go Cougs! Get that dub.
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16: 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It was given January 21st, 2025.
17: It seemed that the entire world was focused on the Paris Olympics, the Summer Games of 2024. Television viewership for those games, it was off the charts. It was like 30 million viewers a night, up over 80% from what had been in the Tokyo Olympics. Lisa and I watched when we could, and what we viewed, we really enjoyed. Maybe you remember this, the men's basketball final. In that final, Steph Curry scored 24 points that were all three-pointers. And he led Team USA to an Olympic gold. Here is the court after the win, where he's proudly holding the U.S. flag. And if you think about Olympics, flags were everywhere. They carry a special significance at every Olympic event. So here, the iconic Eiffel Tower in the background, flags of competing nations posted for the world to see. So we're going to talk a little bit more about flags today. They're familiar. They represent a full range of institutions filled with symbolism and meaning. Athletes carried their flags in a show of patriotism and unity. It was quite the pageantry, and we felt awed watching the world come together to celebrate the best in their respective sports. There were athletes and flags from 205 nations that were marching together to close the games. Here's what we see now every day at church headquarters, now that the plaza has reopened. President Nelson envisioned flags of over 90 countries raised each day, alternating, as a symbol of the global nature of the Church of Jesus Christ, which also represented his quote, "The church's commitment to being a friend to all nations and its belief that the gospel will one day fill the whole earth." Okay, here's another image of an important flag for you to consider. Captain Moroni called his banner the title of liberty and, quote, "he went forth among the people waving it in the air that all might see the writing and ask the people to join his just cause and make a covenant with the Lord and defend their families. The title of liberty was hoisted upon every tower which was in all the land, planting a standard of liberty among the Nephites. As disciples of Jesus Christ, we are his ensign. We develop and display his attributes to honor, respect, and glorify him. We can have a variety of flags demonstrating Christ-like behavior, like faith, hope, and charity, or meekness, brotherly kindness, and virtue. And so with that as a backdrop, let me share four flags that you might embrace and enhance you as a disciple of Jesus Christ. These four metaphorical flags, ensigns, banners that you might wave as you continue your education, work towards temporal and spiritual self-reliance, and strive to follow the example of the Savior. So I hope to provide some ideas to you today with these flags that are both inspiring and practical. Consider them a call of action for you. The first is to wave the ensign of peacemaker. Now, I love the light that President Nelson shed on immense social challenges of our day with just two words. Can you remember his conference address? Peacemakers needed. He then described attributes of peacemakers. Quote, the Savior's message is clear. His true disciples build, lift, encourage, persuade, and inspire, no matter how difficult the situation. True disciples of Jesus Christ are peacemakers. In order to further teach this principle, I share a very familiar parable with an interpretation that might not be so familiar. Martin Luther King Jr., whom we honored with a national holiday yesterday, often referred to the parable of the Good Samaritan in his speeches to illustrate themes of peace, love, and social justice. One of his most notable mentions of this parable was in his speech titled, I've Been to the Mountaintop, delivered in Memphis, Tennessee on the day before his assassination. In this speech, he interprets the New Testament parable to emphasize the importance of selflessness regardless of circumstances. Here's a quote from that speech. Quote, the first question that the priest and the Levite asked was, if I stop to help this man, what will happen to me? But the Good Samaritan reversed the question, if I do not stop to help this man, what will happen to him? So Reverend King used this reversal to challenge one to extend concern beyond personal consequence and take action in the face of injustice for the betterment of the whole. These Christ-like attributes are central to the role of peacemaker. A peacemaker must consider the needs of the other as much or more than their own. This perspective of peacemaker not only calls for individual responsibility, but it underscores our connection to all people. We can elevate our flag of peacemaker higher. We can make an impact. Let me tell you about an acquaintance of mine who saw a problem and decided she wanted to make a difference. Interestingly, it began with her own family. She described herself as generally conservative, but at the time, her family of grown children represented five different political parties across the spectrum. And so this would have made for interesting dinner conversations. She observed how careful and thoughtful family and community members, thought leaders, and politicians needed to be in their discourse with each other. How might one remain a peacemaker while still holding to personal views and values? She's the co-creator of a nonprofit where a group of remarkable people developed something called the Dignity Index. So this index measures whether others are treated with dignity or contempt by the word that one speaks or writes in the public square. Its goal is to ease divisions, prevent violence, and solve problems, or, in other words, to nurture peacemakers. The Dignity Index scores distinct phrases along an 8-point scale from contempt on the one extreme
18: to dignity on the other. The lower scores 1 through 4, reflect divisive language, while higher scores 5 through 8 reflect language grounded in dignity. The lowest, number 1, is characterized by they're not even human. It's our moral duty to destroy them before they destroy us. As it moves along the spectrum, level 4, we're better than those people. They don't really belong. They're not one of us. Level 5, now moving toward more dignified speech. The other side has a right to be here and a right to be heard. They belong here too. But as you get to the highest level in the index, each one of us is born with inherent worth. So we treat everyone with dignity, no matter what. The application of this dignity index has been very effective in bringing down the temperature in conversation. In order to measure this, then, a nationwide group of certified analysts, they score political ads, debates, speeches, and campaign messaging against the index. And so this has helped elevate awareness for both messengers and recipients, developing a greater sensitivity to strive for more civil discourse. This peacemaking effort affecting many people started with just a few people with a smile and who dared to try. I think President Nelson would be pleased with your intentional effort to be a peacemaker. It was on a hill above the Sea of Galilee that Jesus Christ himself warmly encouraged this attribute with a blessing and a promise. Blessed are the peacemakers, for they shall be called the children of God. And President Nelson stated, "I plead with us to work together for peace, for mutual respect, and for an outpouring of love for all of God's children." So, carry the flag of a peacemaker. Be a peacemaker. Albert Einstein once said, "Peace cannot be kept by force. It can only be achieved by understanding." Which leads to our next banner, which is the banner of understanding. I go back to my days as a university student. Before the advent of so many of these liberating elements of technology, much of the life of a student revolved around the library. We had early mornings and late nights, in and out through the day. My library was the library at Utah State University. Each time I entered the doors, this is a little bit hard to see, but there was a greeting engraved in a wooden sign over the entry with a scripture from Proverbs. That scripture is, "And with all thy getting, get understanding." And to this day, that scripture remains there, and it is really indelibly ingrained in my mind. Each of you now who are here are moving deeper into that with all thy getting phase of that scripture. With all thy getting, get understanding. Well, what is the getting? Other things that you'll be getting, well, for me, at your age, I was doing exactly as you are. I was getting or meeting and trying to marry my girlfriend, Lisa, okay? It was hard work to make that happen. I was also getting a car, hoping to get a job, hoping to get a salary, which would lead to a house and a mortgage, and hopefully someday the joy of children. With all thy getting, get understanding. What is the understanding part that we're admonished to get? In this context, I think it goes beyond just understanding or comprehension. As I've studied and observed the use of the word understanding in the scriptures from the words of living prophets, I've come to realize a deeper meaning. Elder Robert D. Hales described that meaning in a way that makes sense to me. First, we start with intelligence with which we were born. To our intelligence, we add knowledge as we search for answers, study, and educate ourselves. To our knowledge, we add experience, which should lead us to a level of wisdom. In addition to our wisdom, we add the help of the Holy Ghost through our prayers of faith, asking for spiritual guidance and strength. Then and only then do we reach an understanding in our hearts, which motivates us to do what is right. We should practice to perfect traits of understanding the way we communicate. This especially includes the ongoing challenge of being active listeners, truly listening to understand, not just respond. When we think of our smartphones, we have advanced in so many ways, yet how many have found yourself like me, multitasking on your phone while someone is speaking to you? Has that happened, Lisa? Listening should consume over half of your conversation. It requires deliberate, thoughtful concentration to listen. So a little hint, when conversing, listen. Pause before replying and repeat back what you've heard to ensure comprehension and understanding. President Nelson calls this building bridges of understanding. This is what he said about this. He said, if a friend on social media has strong political or social views that violate everything you believe in, an angry, cutting retort by you will not help. Building bridges of understanding will require much more of you. But that is exactly what your friend needs. And he said, we need to foster fundamental respect for the human dignity of every soul, regardless of their color, creed, or cause. So let's think about how we might do that with waving our banner of understanding. Okay, the next banner that we'd like to talk about is the flag of restoration. Now, this embodies everything that you are, sons and daughters of loving heavenly parents, members of the Church of Jesus Christ of Latter-day Saints, active participants on the covenant path. Each of these roles are magnified, enabled, made possible by the restoration of the Church of Jesus Christ. Carrying the flag of the restoration means we hope to introduce its unique message to others. It seems the best way to do this is in normal and natural ways. But to do it, the Lord speaks directly on this matter when he said, "Ye are the light of the world, the city that is set on a hill cannot be hid. Neither do men light a candle and put it under a bushel. So let your light so shine before men that they may see your good works and glorify your Father, which is in heaven." Now, gratefully, the Savior's admonition can be accomplished through simple, easily understandable principles taught to each of us from childhood. Love, share, and invite. I've spoken about this in general conference before, and here I like to reiterate these simple precepts again. It's a wonderful way for us to proudly and boldly carry the banner of the restoration. Remarkably, the first of these, love, is one of the most intuitive, natural elements of your everyday digital life. As digital natives, you constantly, even maybe now, perhaps hourly, you express your approval, your support, and your love with an emoji. You know what I'm talking about. Look at this text from our 4-year-old granddaughter, recently sent to Lisa. Can you see the massive emojis is dominated by what? It's the heart, right? Representing love. This demonstrates a great attribute of your generation, which is very different from that of mine. You're so comfortable, it's natural for you to show love to others even with this symbol. You even count how many hearts you accumulate, right? Now, Jesus Christ is the role model of love. The first thing we can do is to love as Christ loved. Whenever we show Christ-like love toward our neighbor, we're preaching the gospel, even if we don't voice a single word. By demonstrating Christ's love to others, we may cause those who see our good works to glorify our Father, which is in heaven. The second thing you do well is to share. You love and you share so well. We share things that we see, the places we visit, art that we like, quotes that we're inspired by. You're doing this almost hourly as well, sharing things with others. So how might you simply add to the list of things we already share what we love about the gospel of Jesus Christ? And so I repeat again, sharing isn't about selling the gospel. We don't have to write a sermon or correct someone's incorrect perceptions. When it comes to missionary work, God doesn't need you to be his sheriff. He wants you to be his sharer. And as we share our positive experiences in the gospel with others, we wave the end sign of the restoration. Okay, love, share, and the third thing you can do is to invite. There's hundreds of invitations we can extend to others. We invite others to come and see a primary or an Easter program, a YSA activity. It can be an invitation to read the Book of Mormon or visit a temple during its open house. You can share uplifting messages through social media. You can be, you are more aware than me, likely, of the hundreds, if not thousands, of uplifting things that you might find worthy of sharing, which lead to invitations. I watched firsthand how Lisa extended herself to a family in a very normal and natural way. It was a remarkable model and continues to be for me of love, share, and invite. It was while we were living in Japan. Extending an invitation to a friend who was the mother of one of our sons, our fourth grade son at the time, classmates, to attend a concert of a Latter-day Saint performer, which led to remarkable outcomes. Here's a picture of that night after the concert in the mission home. A simple invitation to attend an activity, and nearly 3 years later, after many missionaries and missionary lessons, the two boys who attended school with our son Kyle were baptized by their now fully participating father. 8 years later, their mother was baptized. A year after that, we took this picture with their family following their sealing in the Taiwan temple, where our sons, who were fourth graders when they met, now both missionaries serving in Taiwan. Remarkably, this was a journey which had begun 9 years earlier with just a simple invitation for this family to attend an activity in our meeting house in Japan. The power of love, share, and invite as a normal and natural way to carry the banner of the restoration will bless you and the lives of many others. Okay, finally, be the flag bearer of engagement. Be active. Get involved in good causes. Judge Thomas Griffiths, a church member and retired U.S. Circuit judge, advocated for the awareness that civil charity, the idea that we owe each other kindness and respect in the public sphere, is a cornerstone of the democratic engagement. We're informed by the wise words of King Benjamin, when you are in the service of your fellow beings, you're only in the service of your God. And so as you embark on the next chapter of your life, strive to make a meaningful contribution as you engage in the new countries, communities, neighborhoods, and wards, wherever you might be. And this can be done in simple and small ways as you keep the commandment to love your neighbor, and also in more formal civic charity and engagement. We encourage and we're grateful for members of the church who seek valuable places of public service at every level. Here, President Oakes said, "We should be knowledgeable citizens who are active in making our influence felt in civic affairs. In the United States and in other democracies, political influence is exercised by running for office, which we encourage, by voting, by financial support, by membership and service in political parties, and by ongoing communication to officials, parties, and candidates. To function well, a democracy needs all of these. But a conscientious citizen does not need to provide all of them. We don't have to be overwhelmed. We don't have to do it all. But we choose to do what we can." So let's close with one last very good example of engagement. Here you see Tanner and Allie Ward, a young BYU graduated family who were in medical school in Louisiana. Tanner was busy in school, church, and with his young family. Yet he had a desire to make a contribution somehow. He saw an opportunity to become engaged. observing the trauma and loneliness of cancer patients and their need to receive ministering, he began simple weekly cancer walks, first with patients to uplift their spirits, to improve their health, just to feel loved and valued. And then family members began participating. Over the course of time, this led to elevated hope and instilled in the hearts of cancer patients a desire to serve their fellow patients. Here's a group of patients leading weekly walks for other patients. And due to the success of these weekly walks, an annual cancer survivor walkathon was created, which is enjoyed by hundreds in the community. Sponsors underwrite the event, allowing it to raise money to fund other noteworthy community charities. Now, Tanner was even recognized by the state legislature for his founding efforts, which created hope and happiness for those in need. Tanner graduated from medical school, but these weekly cancer walks continue, and the walkathon has become an annual community tradition. You see, engagement leaves a lasting impact in the hearts of those you serve, and sometimes even in the hearts of entire communities. We hope you'll engage in good causes wherever you might be. Boldly carry the banner of engagement. So, as we conclude with you today and see you gathered here in this beautiful Marriott Center, to us you feel like a literal ensign of nations, disciples of Jesus Christ representing Him and the Church of Jesus Christ. So, go forth, proudly carrying His banner, the gospel of Jesus Christ, which banner includes that of peacemaker, and the banner of understanding, the banner of restoration, and the banner of engagement. Carry them with enthusiasm, with dignity, and as pure vessels, daughters and sons of our loving Heavenly Father. It's a privilege for me to be here to talk to you about these remarkable gospel precepts and principles, brothers and sisters. We're blessed as members of the Church of Jesus Christ of Latter-day Saints. We're blessed with our connections to heaven. We're blessed with an understanding of God the Father, of Jesus Christ, and of the Holy Ghost, with the constant companionship of the Holy Ghost. The Holy Ghost bears testimony of the Father and the Son. And so, as disciples of Jesus Christ, let's together put upon His attributes, listen to the two great commandments, to love the Lord and to love our neighbors, and bear testimony of Him to the world, which I do for you. I bear testimony of God the Father, Jesus Christ, and the Holy Ghost, a special witness of Jesus Christ as the Savior and Redeemer of the world. I bear testimony that He is the Son of the living God, the Holy One of Israel, the Messiah, and I offer that witness of Him to you in His holy name, even Jesus Christ. Amen.
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7: Today I'm speaking in good faith with Dr. Dale M. Coulter, Associate Professor at Regent University School of Divinity in Virginia Beach. Interestingly, a medievalist by training. Dr. Coulter, thank you so much for coming today.
4: Thank you for having me. It's great to be here.
7: You are on campus today presenting a presentation that at least the poster calls Half a Billion Strong and Growing, a look at global Pentecostal charismatic Christianity.
4: Right. And I am a Pentecostal. I grew up in the movement on my mother's side of the family. It actually goes back to the beginning of the movement. So I was sort of brought into that. And even though I'm a medievalist by training, because I'm a Pentecostal, I've written a lot about Pentecostalism. And that's been why I'm sort of here, sort of presenting that.
7: Let's go back to what you said on your mother's side. It sounds like church was definitely a part of your home life.
4: There is no doubt. We were going to church come rain or shine. I grew up in a strong church-centered family. I was adopted, so my two older brothers were natural born. My parents couldn't have any more, so I was adopted into that and then raised. I grew up in that environment, learning, memorizing scripture verses in Sunday school, worshiping with people. And in a Pentecostal church, there's a lot of liveliness to a church experience. Sometimes people would dance. Sometimes people would shout. Sometimes they would stand up and testify at the end of service. So that was really my experience kind of growing up.
7: Did you have a time in that growing up where you actually had to question, I've been taught this, I've grown up in it, but do I believe it?
4: Yeah, that's a great question. For me, the first time I started to wrestle with these things was really my oldest brother. I have two older brothers, one of whom was 10 years older than me. And when he, just after he turned 20, he committed suicide. Mm. That had a massive impact on me and my family. And I remember watching my father wondering, where are you, God, in the middle of all of this? You know, this Pentecostal family experiencing the presence and power of God. And suddenly this happens. And my brother, Dwayne was his name, he had a lot of questioning himself. We have a picture of him with a Bible open. He was reading the Bible to try and get ammunition against my parents. And I actually remember lots of arguments over Christianity between him and my parents. So watching my parents questioning where God was in the midst of that as a 10-year-old, and then going forward, listening to my brother questioning my parents, that really was the first time in which I was trying to figure out, well, what is all of this about? Where is God in the middle of all of this? How do I think about this? And really, I point back to that experience as probably the first way in which my calling came into existence, because I remember one of the conclusions I drew from that was I wanted to become the kind of person who could help people work through their questions and their challenges, having worked through things myself then. That was really the foundation of what would blossom into me becoming an academic. It just began with, here are some real pastoral challenges. We don't know how to think about them. I want to help people think through them.
8: And that is such a deep and painful moment to have to deal with.
4: It really is. It was a life-defining moment. It continues to define me. It defines the way I think about suicide and people who experience depression and all that corresponds to that. It defines the way I think about, you know, when I was became a college professor and first started teaching, one of the first experiences I remember was I suddenly related to my brother Dwayne in a different way. Up to that point in my life, I had related to him as a 10-year-old boy does to his older brother who was 10 years older than me. And then when I started teaching 18 to 21-year-olds, it's finally hit me, that's what he was.
8: Which seems so young when you arrive there.
4: Right. So I approached him in a very different way, and it actually helped me to connect to 18 to 21-year-olds as a young professor, to say they're like my brother, struggling with life, trying to figure out where their place is in the world. My job is to help them figure out their place in the world. It defined me in a lot of ways.
8: Were there moments or experiences that made you, that you held on as anchors and said, this is why I believe there is a God?
4: Yeah. So this may be a very Pentecostal story. I don't know. But one of the immediate questions you ask is, where is your loved one?
8: Yes.
4: Having lost him or her to under those circumstances. The way my brother committed suicide was through carbon monoxide poisoning in the car. So it wasn't an immediate death. He had time. And when we went through the car, we found a note where he had written, I have peace like a river, which my mother took as an initial sign that God somehow had reached out to him in the midst of that. And then, interestingly enough, my brother was very much into drama, poetry. He had written a poem that he had submitted to a competition in my denomination. You know, young Pentecostals would be part of this competition, some musicians. He had submitted his poetry. It had gotten an honorable mention 6 years after he'd submitted it, 4 years after he died, that it suddenly was published in the youth magazine of our denomination. We had no idea who published it or why it was published or how it even got published. And the final lines were not written by him. The final lines said something to the effect of, and with him, life is now more real than it has been. My mother and my family took that as God saying to us, I've got him.
8: Mm.
4: I've got him. At that moment, we rested. We just rested in the knowledge that in the midst of the horrendous nature of the tragedy, in the midst of the depression, God somehow penetrated the clouds of darkness in his mind and reached out to him. And God, through that poem and that extra line, reminded us that he was in control of all things. And we've sort of never looked back from that moment. But that has really changed the way my theology of suicide kind of unfolded, where one of the standard Christian ideas in the tradition has been that suicide victims automatically are damned. I have drawn very different conclusions about that, in part because of the experience in my family and the way in which we felt like God spoke to us through that publication later.
8: In whatever thing we have to leave in the hands of God and receive some peace, that in itself, being able to do that, to me, is evidence of our faith, because if we did not believe someone was there, how could we leave it in their hands, knowing?
4: Right. You know, I never went to the life is an arbitrary experience. We live in a mindless universe, and we're just trying to make it the best we can. And I never went to that conclusion. I guess growing up in church, seeing God touch people in so many ways, it would have been very difficult for me to go there. In Pentecostal circles, it's not just about the rationality of the faith, it's about the experience of the faith as well. And I knew that I had experienced God in the midst of the people of God. That really sustained me through the rational sort of questioning that I had. So I never went to certain places as a result of that. But you're right. I mean, in the midst of it, it was more like, God, why did you let this happen? How are you bringing us out of this? Where are you finding good in all of this? But we came through it, and the message through the poem was a reminder to us that God was bringing good out of all of this. And it's really sort of helped me to see even the way God providentially works. I've come to the conclusion that we're shaped today by the prayers that were uttered by our ancestors 100 years ago. not because they knew how those prayers would shape us, but because the God to whom they uttered them knew. He both saw them and saw us simultaneously. And so he's able to take their prayers 100 years ago and impact us. So I knew that God had adopted me into a family, knowing full well that they would lose a son, and that had brought me into this family to help this family. So it was just it just changed the way I thought about God and providence.
8: In our correspondence, you mentioned adoption being one of your turning points. Is that what you're referring to there?
4: Yes. I mean, it's impacted my life in a lot of ways. It's made me connect more to people who are going through things because I recognize I was literally saved, not just spiritually. My own adoption and my Pentecostalism has really helped me in a lot of ways think and connect more closely to ethnic minorities, and to gender discussions, gender debates. Being an adopted person and having my life be tenuous at a particular moment helps me to connect and see how ethnic minorities, African Americans, Latinos, Latinas, that sort of thing, the fight and struggle for survival, when your life is under threat, there is a kind of anger that you have about that threat to your existence. And so that really has, my adoption has really helped me to see that in ways that some people don't understand. So in that way, being adopted has really shaped the way I think about and given me a strong calling and connection to African Americans, Latinos, Latinas, all that. My Pentecostalism feeds into that because the whole idea of Acts is that the Spirit is poured out on all flesh, and therefore everyone is gifted by the Spirit, and therefore everyone can lead. It doesn't matter where you've come from. It doesn't matter what your background is. It doesn't matter if you're an immigrant. It doesn't matter. No, we're all equal at the table. And when I look at, for example, in early Pentecostalism, what happened at the Azusa Street Revival, you have African Americans and Latinos, Latinas, and Caucasians all mixing together, laying hands on one another, praying for one another, that sort of thing. It's just like what happens in a camp meeting in a tent. There's no slave balcony in a tent. We're all on the same floor. We're all in the same dust, and we're sweating and crying and praying together. So my Pentecostalism compels me to connect even more so to minorities and to say, yeah, this is what the kingdom is about. And if we're not about racial reconciliation as part of the kingdom, then in Christ there's neither male nor female, Jew nor Greek, slave nor free, for we are all one in Christ, then we've lost something on the kingdom. I spoke at College of African American Bishops last year. And after worship in the chapel, I just got up in front of them and I said, when I stepped into this place and sang these songs and listened to the sermon preached, I said to myself, these are my people. This is where I belong. And that's because we worship the same Spirit of God who was there. I mean, that's one of the beauties of Pentecostalism for me. And so my own adoption and my Pentecostalism has really shaped the way I think about issues of racism and sexism and things like that in society and how we as Christians really should be approaching them. Your hearers might be interested in this is, so I have three natural children. So the first time I laid eyes on my firstborn was the first time I ever saw anyone who looked like me in the world. And that was a significant moment in my life. I saw my toes in her toes.
8: As simple as that.
4: It's so simple, but I saw that she reflected me. She imaged me, as it were. That idea really gave me some insight into God, the way in

0: emphasize that you ought to be experiencing God. And when I say experience, I mean grace ought to be conscious, tangible, in some way that you know. It's not that grace is hidden in the recesses of your soul where the church tells you, because you've been baptized, you've experienced grace. Whether you know it or not, it's there. We're telling you, theologically, it's there. Within my circles, it's more, it's not there until you know it, you experience
1: it. And it's manifest.
0: It's manifest in some way. You know, Pentecostals believe in speaking in tongues. It's speaking in tongues. It is seeing someone healed by the power of God. It is seeing someone delivered from drug addiction, from alcoholism, from some form of sexual addiction, something like that. And when I say delivered, I don't just simply mean over time. I mean someone who goes down to an altar, prays, and gets up and never wants a drug for the rest of their lives in this instantaneous way. Not with everyone, of course, but there are those stories. So all of that sort of frames you in a world where God ought to be consciously experienced, and your participation with God is part of this and flows in and out of that. So my devotional life gets shaped around that. Of course, there are standard kind of devotional practices that I think a lot of people engage in, reading scriptures, praying, common worship, that sort of thing. For me, it's not just about learning more about God, information download, as it were. It's always about trying to touch, to connect, to experience, to more deeply immerse myself into the presence of God. And I think about my theology that way too. For me, the goal of theology is not simply to offer a grand description of what Christians might believe about X, Y, and Z. Really, theology comes out of my own vision of who God is. And that vision of who God is a direct result of my experience of the presence and power of God in my own life.
1: Which seems like a wonderful partnership with the scholarship to make it relevant.
0: That, to me, is the way we hold together spirituality and theology. You know, it's both a result of my own Pentecostalism, and when I studied the Middle Ages, I found, well, sure enough, this is exactly what medieval Christians thought. Even the greatest theologians of them still had these powerful experiences. Bonaventure is one of the most significant medieval theologians. He has a vision of God on Mount Laverna in Italy, and he writes in light of that vision. So for me, I mean, that's kind of what I want to write out of my own vision of God, my interior imaginative reconstruction of who this God is, what he's doing, how he's at work in the world. And so my devotional life is usually, I don't divorce scholarship and spirituality.
1: I'm picturing medieval monks in a hermitage, and then I'm picturing a Pentecostal congregation. And I find it interesting that your bio says, a medievalist by training, much of his work has centered on the 12th century Abbey of St. Victor. But I feel like I'm hearing you say you found things there that you relate to that are relevant to your current experience.
0: It really helped me understand my own Pentecostalism, to look at Christianity through a medieval lens, helped me to exegete or interpret my Pentecostalism and make sense of it in ways that I hadn't been able to do so before then. In part because Pentecostal theology doesn't always fit with all sides of Protestantism, and especially Protestant evangelicalism. There are certain theological ways of framing things in evangelicalism that don't connect to Pentecostal theology. I went to seminary at Reformed Theological Seminary, which is within the Reformed tradition, Presbyterianism and all that. Wonderful place, great experience, but I found that a lot of the theology didn't quite fit. When I went and studied the Middle Ages, suddenly I saw a theology that it told me that I fit, but it helped me to think through these things in a deeper way. I saw a theology that never divorced head and heart and hands. Those three things, our beliefs, our behavior, our actions in the world, our affections and our emotions and desires, all of those are part of the transformation of the human person. And looking at the Abbey of St. Victor and seeing the way they were trying to develop a holistic way of thinking about things. Hugh of St. Victor has this wonderful saying, learn everything, he says. You will see that there is nothing that is not of value. A miserly knowledge is not joyful, is what he says. That's the way I approach things. I want to learn everything. I want to integrate it all because it's all part of the return to this vision of God. That's what studying the Abbey of St.

0: Victor helped me to see.
1: I'm wondering if it was easier to know everything in the 12th century than it is today.
0: There is no doubt it was. No doubt it was. Today, we only do so through conversations with colleagues in different disciplines who can tell us. But the basic approach is what I enjoy, even if there is no human being that can be a Renaissance man, as it were, or woman today.
1: Because faith, I believe, is a journey for each of us, as you say, learning mm-hmm. and gaining experiences and having opportunities to exercise faith. What do you know or believe differently now than you knew 20, 30 years ago?
0: Another great question. There are different ways of answering that question. Let me start in this way. I believe a lot of different things about myself and how God works in my life that's different. Just to give you an example of the way the call of God unfolded in my life, I remember as a teenager thinking maybe God had called me to go into ministry in some way. And I had a cousin who was already in college studying for the ministry. And I remember he said to me, look, if you think that God's called you, why don't you just in your prayer say, God, I accept. Whatever you want, I accept. So I did. And when I said that, I sensed strongly the power and presence of God come upon me. Out of that, I felt like God had called me to pastor. So I went to the university, did 4 years there with the aim of studying to be a pastor. In university, I became enamored with theology and I wanted to study more deeply. And there's something else that happened in university that was significant for me. We had a guy, a bishop or superintendent, maybe a better way of putting it, in our church over Europe who came and spoke to a ministerial association I was part of. And he said, you know, Europe needs missionaries too, but it's a different kind of missionary altogether. This is a missionary of the mind. And when he said that, I felt like God started saying something to me that I needed to get to Europe.
1: Was that exciting or scary? Or
0: it was both. Both. Exciting and scary at the same time. I didn't know how. I didn't know, you know, I just knew that I had this strong impression in my mind that this is what I was supposed to be doing. It just so happened that the university had started a semester in Europe program. I became a member of the second cohort in that program. It was grounded in Cambridge, went to Cambridge. We had a trip to Oxford. And when I was in Oxford for just a weekend, God spoke to me again there and said, Oxford. It was so strong for me that it began to define everything, so much so that I later would go on to meet my wife, and we got married right after we graduated. But before we got married, I told her, I said, you just need to know something. I don't know when and I don't know how, but we're going to Oxford because this is what God said to me. And she sort of said what most spouses would say. Great. That's fine. Thinking, you know, whatever. I'll let him say it. But I went to seminary in Orlando, and one of the faculty members that got hired my second year was Frank James, who is now a president of a seminary, Biblical Theological Seminary. It's now called Missio Theological Seminary. He had just graduated from Oxford, studied under Alistair McGrath. And suddenly, I thought, God's opening doors. I ended up only applying to Oxford, never applied to any other PhD program, which is not standard advice on how this is supposed to work out, and got in. It's just God, right? This is God. I still in my mind had thought, I'm probably going to be a pastor, but I'll have one leg in the church, one leg in the academy. But when I got to Oxford, the call of God took a different turn. I started to feel a strong sense that I was supposed to write, and I started writing. Up to that point, I had thought of the call of God in two ways. Number one, God had called me to be in the church. And number two, then God had called me to Oxford. That call to Oxford sort of tripped me up because it was so strong, so powerful, it so defined my life that I started to reframe the call in that way. So what's the next place, God? And there wasn't a next place. I went on to teach at my alma mater. Now I'm teaching at Regent. I never felt a strong call to go to either of those places necessarily. It wasn't until I went to Regent, in fact, that God sort of helped me to see that the call is no longer to a place, it's now to a task that can be done at many places. The call to write at Oxford was part of that call to a task that could be done. My own journey of faith, that's one way in which my theology of how God functions and how God works and how the call unfolds has changed in light of that experience itself. You know, growing up Pentecostal in a conservative evangelical Protestant world, there are times where I have faced external challenges of trying to communicate my Pentecostalism to others. I had one professor who was a very dear professor who wrote a recommendation to help me get into Oxford. But I remember one time asking, what do you think about Pentecostal? He said, what do you mean, a bunch of irrational, experientially driven Christians who probably owe more to the liberal German theologian Friedrich Schleiermacher than anything else? Is that what you mean? Oh, okay. You've said all I need to know about what you think about us.
1: Which in some ways is surprising because of the very event recorded in Acts of Pentecost. I mean, we all should connect with that at some place.
0: That's true, and we do, but that event has been integrated into a number of different theological systems, which then become the mechanisms by which that event is interpreted. So it tells us about what happened, but not what should happen. But in my own Pentecostal upbringing, it did tell us what should happen.
1: This is the presence of the Holy Spirit.
0: Right. We should be actively seeking to have our own personal Pentecost. But that idea that Acts is history, not theology, was an interpretive position connected to particular theological systems. The other is the idea of cessationism, that there are these spiritual gifts and miracles and all that that were part of the first century. But once the church got established, those gifts were no longer needed, and therefore they went away. Well, Pentecostals said, no, they didn't go away. They're here. The whole idea of Acts is that the Spirit is poured out on all flesh, and therefore everyone is gifted by the Spirit, and therefore everyone can lead. It doesn't matter where you've come from. It doesn't matter what your background is. It doesn't matter if you're an immigrant. It doesn't matter. No, we're all equal at the table. And when I look at, for example, in early Pentecostalism, what happened at the Azusa Street Revival, you have African Americans and Latinos, Latinas, and Caucasians all mixing together, laying hands on one another, praying for one another, that sort of thing. It's just like what happens in a camp meeting in a tent. There's no slave balcony in a tent. We're all on the same floor. We're all in the same dust, and we're sweating and crying and praying together. So my Pentecostalism compels me to connect even more so to minorities and to say, yeah, this is what the kingdom is about. And if we're not about racial reconciliation as part of the kingdom, then in Christ there's neither male nor female, Jew nor Greek, slave nor free, for we are all one in Christ, then we've lost something on the kingdom.
1: Dale M. Coulter is Associate Professor of Historical Theology in the School of Divinity at Regent University, also an ordained minister in the Church of God. Dale, thank you so much for speaking with me in good faith.
0: Thank you for having me. I've really enjoyed it.
1: Thanks for tuning in to In Good Faith. That's our time for today. Thanks to our guest, Dr. Dale M. Coulter, for generously sharing his stories and his faith. To hear the full interview, visit our website at byuradio.org/ingoodfaith or subscribe to the podcast. In Good Faith is a production of BYU Radio. I'm Stephen Cap Perry. 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
11: BBC News with Moira Alderson. Mass demonstrations are planned in cities across Spain to demand action on the country's housing crisis. Tensions have been building since an 87-year-old woman was evicted from her home in the capital after her rent increased by 200%. On Friday, Parliament rejected the socialist government's plan to freeze rents and ban the eviction of vulnerable tenants. From Madrid, here's Guy Hedgecoe.
12: I think we can expect thousands, possibly tens of thousands of people to turn out on the streets today in Madrid, and then other cities across the country are also going to see what look like big protests. People are very angry still about the housing situation, the spiralling cost of rentals in particular, and they're very angry that those measures that were presented by the government yesterday to Congress were not approved.
11: Lawyers for the Tennessee death row inmate Krista Pike says she's unconscious and on a ventilator after surviving two lethal injections during Wednesday's failed execution attempt. Staff at a hospital in Nashville are working to save her and clear the drug from her system. Stephen Hale, a criminal justice reporter for the Nashville Banner, was one of the seven journalists who witnessed her botched execution.
13: After the drugs had been administered, if everything was going according to plan, she would have almost appeared to be losing consciousness and then, of course, die. And that didn't happen. You know, she kept breathing heavily, occasionally lifting off the gurney with her mouth gaping open. They closed the curtain at one point and we weren't sure what was happening because we could still hear her. So we knew she was still alive, and then they opened the curtain, and that's again, and they gave her a second dose of the lethal injection drug.
11: The mayor of Kyiv, Vitaly Klitschko, says Russia has struck the northern bridge over the river Dnipro, the latest attack on critical infrastructure in the Ukrainian capital. In recent days, Russian drones have repeatedly hit the southern bridge, causing severe disruption. James Reed reports.
14: The repeated strikes on bridges over the Dnipro are part of a sharp escalation in Russia's attacks on Kyiv. The strikes have caused severe disruption to life in the Ukrainian capital, which is divided in two halves by the river. The bridges are also important routes for the movement of troops and supplies to the front line in the east. Russia has also stepped up its attacks on energy infrastructure as winter approaches. In an interview published today, President Zelensky said Vladimir Putin had told Russian generals to abandon the rules of war.
11: South Korea and Japan say North Korea has fired at least one ballistic missile off its east coast into the Sea of Japan. The South Korean military said the missile flew more than 700 kilometres. Japan's Coast Guard emailed a warning to ships in the area, urging them to take precautions. The development comes after North Korea dismissed Seoul's demand for an apology over an explosion in the demilitarized zone that seriously injured two South Korean soldiers. BBC News.

0: 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I'm your host, Sam Payne, and we're going to start off today by hearing an episode of the Appleseed podcast. 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Here we go. Welcome to the Appleseed, the storytelling podcast from BYU Radio, where your family can gather for great stories from great storytellers in every episode. Stories bring us together, and we hope the stories on the show will spark memories and thoughts that you can share with the people you love. We've brought you two spooky stories today. Not too spooky, just the right amount of spooky. First up, Scottish-Kenyan storyteller Mara Menzies with her haunting tale, The Witch of Laggan, recorded live in the Appleseed studio.
1: This story is about a hunter, and this hunter in Scotland had a wonderful day. This hunter had been in the forest with his two hound dogs, and they had caught a pheasant, they had caught a hare, and now he was on his way home when suddenly he saw that the weather had started to turn. It had been nice blue skies when all of a sudden the black clouds had started to gather and he knew that a storm was approaching. Now the hunter was in such a good mood, he did not want to get wet. And the Scottish rain is cold and miserable and gets right into your bones. And so he decided that he would rather spend the evening in a little bothy, a little cottage that is open for everybody to use. And it was situated right in the middle of the forest. So he made his way to the tiny little bothy, and as soon as he arrived, the rain started to pour down, the thunder was rumbling, the lightning was flashing. He immediately opened the door and let the hound dogs in because they too had worked hard and deserved a nice warm place to sleep. And when he opened the door, he shut it behind him, and there was a little pile of wood, some logs. So he loaded those logs into the fireplace, he lit the fire, and soon the three of them were busy roasting and toasting themselves in front of these warm flames. And around them, the wind was whipping and howling, and it was terrible, terrible rain. After some time had passed, the hunter heard a strange scratching sound. And as he listened, it was coming from outside. Now, he knew that maybe there might be other people who were in the forest, and he was a kind man. So he went to the door, he opened it, and whoosh! A tiny little black cat darted between his legs into the cottage and went and hid in a little corner. Now, the hound dogs were immediately annoyed. They were up onto their legs. It was all bristly. They were growling and teeth were bared. And the hunter calmed them down. He closed the door and he looked at that tiny little sodden creature. It was soaking wet. It was shivering and cowering. And he thought, "What are you doing in the middle of the forest? What am I going to do with you?" And to his astonishment, the little cat began to speak. "I am a witch. I am a witch, and I have been trying to leave the clutches of the devil. And I told my sisters my plan, and they started to chase me through the forest. And then the wind began to howl and the rain began to pour. And now I find myself here. Oh, please let me stay. I promise I will be gone first thing in the morning. But don't send me outside because there is danger out there for me." Now, the hunter was no lover of witches, and he didn't like this little tiny cat, but there was something about her. She was so small and frail and pathetic, all shivering and cowering, and he felt sorry for her. So he said, "Fine, you can stay." Now, the dogs were not happy about this at all, but he kept them under control. And after a little while, he saw how much she shivered, how her little teeth were chattering. And he said, "Come closer to the fire." And she said, "No, I can't do that. Look at your hound dogs. They're desperate to attack me. I'm just going to stay here and I'm sure I'll warm up soon enough. But But maybe if you take a hair from my fur, then if you tie it around your hound dogs and you keep them that way, then I might feel safe and then I might be able to approach the fire. Now the hunter, he thought about it and he reached over and he plucked a hair from her coat. And in his hands it began to stretch and grow. And he took one end and he tied it around the necks of the dogs. And then he took the other end and he threw it over a little wooden beam in the bothy. But he was no lover of witches, so he pretended to tie a knot. Now the little cat, now she felt safe, and so she made her way towards the fire and she began to warm herself up. But the hunter looked at her and thought, my goodness, she looks a little bit bigger. And the knot began to tighten in his stomach. And to calm himself down and to lighten the tension in the air, he said, little cat, why is it that you look so much bigger? Oh, it's just your imagination. Maybe because my fur is drying out, it's filling out, and that is what makes me look bigger. But that was not the case at all. She was growing in size every minute that passed until soon she was filling up the entire bothy. And then suddenly she began to transform herself into a witch. And she spoke to the hunter and said, I know who you are. I know how much you hate the witches. And I visited your friend in the east and he is no more. And now I have come for you. And just as she was about to leap onto him, he gave the command and the hounds leapt up and they grabbed hold of her. And she tried to shake them off. She tried to beat them away, but it was just no good. These hounds were bred for hunting and they were strong and powerful and they would not let her go. And so she raced towards the door. She opened it. She raced out into the forest. She spread her arms wide and whoosh! She turned herself into a large black bird and she flew off into the night and the rain. But the dogs had been injured in the fight. And as the hunter laid them in front of the fire, both of them gave in to their injuries and they were no more. And the hunter was heartbroken. The following morning, he went outside, he dug shallow graves, and he buried his loyal and faithful hounds. And then, filled with sorrow, he went back to his little cottage, to his wife, and he knew that she would give him the love and would console him just as he needed. But when he got home, there was nobody there, and this annoyed him. His wife was always home. And he thought, where has she gone? And an hour later, she arrived back and he said, where have you been? And she said, oh, I had to go and see the good wife of Lagan. Oh, she had a terrible accident last night and she had many injuries and we think she's going to die. Well, the hunter was a bit suspicious when he heard this and he said, I am going to go and see her. And he put on his boots and he marched towards her house. And there was a whole crowd gathered. And when he saw her, she was in bed, trembling and shaking. Her skin was ashen and gray. And he pulled back the blanket and he saw all the wounds, the bite marks that his dogs had left. And he said, this is no good wife. She is a witch and she came for me last night. And she trembled and said, yes, yes. I confess, I am a witch, but I'm trying to leave the clutches of the devil. Oh, let me confess, and then perhaps you will find it in your hearts to forgive me. And she began to tell them every atrocity that she had ever committed, all the foul words that she had said, all the wicked thoughts that she had thought. And then as she finished, she closed her eyes and whoosh, she was gone. Now, at that moment, there were some travelers making their way towards that little village. It was becoming late in the evening now, and as they were busy making their way, they saw this strange creature heading towards them, and it was a little old woman, and she seemed to be in terrible pain, but she was rushing at great speed, and when she reached them, she said, tell me, is this the way to the kirkyard? And they said, aye, it is. Will I make it before midnight? Well, if you keep going at this pace, then yes, I'm sure you will. And so she raced on. But they did feel sorry for her because she did seem in pain. So they offered to help, but she had already gone long time and was far away. And a little while later, they saw a rider approaching them on a big black horse with a long black coat. And there were two black hounds sniffing the ground. They were very excited, their tails pointing up into the sky. And when he reached them, he said, "Tell me, have you seen a woman pass this way?" "Aye, a little while ago, she was heading up the hill." "Where was she heading?" "Towards the kirkyard." And whoosh, the rider was gone. The travelers had never experienced something like this before. And they started to laugh and talk about how strange an evening it was. And then suddenly, a few moments later, the sound of hooves were coming from behind, and they saw the rider and his hounds rush by, and there on his horse was the old woman. Well, when they reached the village, they told the villagers of everything that they had seen, and they said, "Oh, that must have been the good wife of Lagan, or rather the witch of Lagan. She had been trying to get to the sanctuary of the kirkyard before midnight, but unluckily for her, the devil was a little bit too quick."
0: That was The Witch of Lagan by Mara Menzies. You know, Mara's tale was a good, spooky story, and it reminds me a little bit of my feelings for that spooky autumn time surrounding what was once my least favorite holiday, Halloween. Ever heard of it? I mean, buckets of free candy notwithstanding. Halloween always seemed, well, it seemed gross to me. I mean, like, it was too dedicated to grossing me out. Blood and guts and chainsaws and all the Satan-y, demon-y stuff and eyeballs made of peeled grapes and brains made of spaghetti. Well, it all just seemed kind of icky to me. I know some folks love that stuff, but I didn't. And Halloween, that autumnal holiday, stayed low on my list of holidays for years. Until I met my wife, really. She's a history buff, and she loves Halloween. And she reminded me of what a lot of people know, that Halloween, All Hallows' Eve, is just part of a time in the liturgical year called All Hallows' Tide, a time in the Christian calendar dedicated to remembering the dead. And like any holiday that came with the spread of Christianity, ways of celebrating flowed pretty freely between the Christian holiday and the celebrations that were already in place where Christianity went. And the holiday we wind up observing is a combination of all those influences. Christmas is that way. Easter is that way. I began to see Halloween that way, too. All these holidays, filled with stories and songs and traditions, all having to do with the things that impact our lives in big ways. Easter and the coming back to life of the world in the spring. Christmas and the drawing of family and friends into the circle of generosity and goodwill in the face of a long winter. Halloween and the porous border between us and those who have gone before us. There are fantastical and outlandish trappings attached to every one of those practices and every one of those holidays. And different people adopt or reject all those trappings as they will. But at the bottom of them all is a time dedicated to remembering and even standing in wonder at the mystery of something marvelous and unfathomable and strange. And it might seem a little unusual, but the best spooky stories take me deepest into some of those remembery places. These thoughts, for example, are where Mara's fantastical story about the Witch of Lagan took me. Where will it take you? And who will you take along?

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0: It's a pleasure to be with you on the Appleseed today, and we've got one more spooky tale for you. It's from Kim White Camp from Ohio, and she brings us an original story called Pensy Cemetery. Here's Kim.
1: When I was a little girl, I had a little red tricycle. My mom would say, "Kimmy, you are too young to go on to the road." Well, one day I was going up and down that driveway, and I thought, I am just done with this. And so I went to the end of the driveway up by the road, and I looked. No, Mom. And I went off that black macadam driveway onto that stony, worn gray road, circled around in a U, came to a stop, my heart pounding in my chest, looked up at the house. No, Mother. But then I heard it. Girl, you best behave, or Marcus Anthony Ramsey's going to get you. Standing at the end of the driveway was old Miss Murphy. But I sat there thinking, what is she talking about? I didn't know anybody in the whole area named Marcus Anthony Ramsey. And she'd turn and walk away. It was like that all the time. And then I got old enough where I had a boyfriend. And we were down by his house, and we were running around and playing, and I was Angie Dickinson, and he was Kojak, and that was cool. And if you are of a certain age, you don't know what I'm talking about, and you are missing out. He gave me a kiss on the cheek, my first kiss. Oh, this is just a rom-com waiting to happen. I was riding my bike home, and I was on cloud nine. I was like, I have a boyfriend. This was so romantic. I can't believe it. And as I went by her, she said, naughty, naughty, naughty. I know what you've been doing. You best make that right, or Marcus Anthony Ramsey's going to get you. That was it. I slammed on the brakes. I drove that bike into the grass and let it drop. I walked over and then stood in front of her, looking down at her in that little slatted green chair, and I said, Miss Murphy, I am grown up now. I have a boyfriend, and I'm tired of you trying to scare me. She said, I ain't been trying to scare you. She said, I've been trying to warn you. And I said, what? I said, I know everybody that lives around here, and there's no Marcus Anthony Ramsey. She said, girl, he's here, but he ain't living. Sit down. Well, that's all I needed to hear. I dropped in the dirt, cross-legged, and I sat there. She said, I'm going to tell you a story. When my mama was a young lady, there was a boy that went to their very small school that she loved. His name was Marcus Anthony Ramsey. Marcus Anthony Ramsey had a long shock of hair across his face, a sharp protruding hook nose, very skinny, willowy young man. And even though she was in love with him, she thought he was mysterious, he didn't want anything to do with her. He only had time for one thing, and that was the cemetery. Every day after school, he'd head to the cemetery. He would dig graves. He'd fill graves. He'd weed. He'd clean. He'd edge the dirt. He'd plant flowers. He'd remove dead flowers. And he'd work as an assistant of sorts to the cemetery sexton. Back in the day, cemetery sextons actually lived in the cemetery in a small cottage. And that cottage was there on top of the highest hill at the Pensy Cemetery near where I grew up. She said, my mother pined for him a long time and then finally had to let it go. Not only did he not have any room for a romance, but he didn't even have a social life. For two reasons. One, he didn't want one. He spent all of his time in the cemetery. Even when he wasn't working at the cemetery, you could find him sitting there reading books. And honestly, everybody was okay with that because they thought he was a little weird. And so as time went by, the cemetery sexton passed away. And when he did, Marcus Anthony Ramsey was in his mid-20s. And they said, you know what? This is the perfect job for him. Nobody else knows the cemetery like he does. And you know he needs his own place. It comes with a little house. And you know he's going to do a fine job. And so that is how Marcus Anthony Ramsey became the new cemetery sexton of the Pensy Cemetery. He loved it. He had three boys because the cemetery had grown. Boys that went to the school nearby, and they would do the jobs that he used to do. Because now Marcus Anthony Ramsey, he had a different job. He had to handle the finances. He had to deal with grieving families. And he did a fine job. Things changed around town, but the whole time, apart from it all, was Marcus Ramsey up in the little house in the cemetery minding his own business. And as time went on, things got even stranger. He always took care of things. As a matter of fact, the ladies from the Historical Society went up there all the time. And they would check on things and make sure that the graves looked proper. And then once a year, they would actually do an audit. And he would leave that little cottage and he'd put his paperwork and his bookkeeping on the desk and they would check it and they would get done and say everything is perfect. All of the cemetery plots match where they're supposed to be to the according to the names of what we have on the map. All the money is accounted for, every I dotted, every T crossed. There is nothing strange about that place except for him. But if they would have looked a little closer, they would have found something, because things had shifted. For years, Marcus Anthony Ramsey kept to himself in that cemetery, in that house, doing his job. But in just the later years, he started coming into town. People wouldn't even know he was there. He would come out from a corner, or he'd be sitting at a table in a shadowed area, and when he would rise up to leave, they'd say, "Did you even know that he was there?" And another odd thing that he started doing, he started getting the newspaper and walking around the cemetery, reading the newspaper, walking the paths and reading the newspaper. And the boys that helped him said, not long ago, he started talking to us a lot more, asking us questions about everybody in town. It's strange, he used to just kind of ignore us. All kinds of odd things like this began to happen. And that's when he took a turn. And if those ladies would have looked a little closer, if they would have pushed a chair over to the bookshelf and got up and stood on their tiptoes and felt around, they would have felt another roll of paper, tightly wound, twine tied. And if they would have opened it and laid it on his desk, they would have noticed that that map was of the cemetery. And it looked exactly like the one that they looked at for their audit, except on this one, there weren't just the names of the dead. There were also the names of some living, which that's normally okay because many people like to prepare ahead of time. But on this one, there were a lot of names that were still living. People who'd never put a penny down on their plot. If they would have looked closer, they would have seen that that map had a hard line down the middle, marked east and west. Marcus Anthony Ramsey, over time, not interacting with any of those people except for their death, had kind of turned inward to himself. And when you can control the end of life of where people lie, sometimes you can really start to judge. And Marcus Anthony Ramsey began to gather information on everybody in town, and he started to not wait till they died to decide where they were going to be buried. He decided that he would determine where they'd be buried. The west side of the cemetery had rolling hills, beautiful trees, and bird song. The east side was a little unsettling. Shadowed, kind of bare trees that just never seemed to want to bloom, rocky, and it even went flat on the edge. And the other thing was is that the Pensy Railroad, right on the border of that cemetery, came through and made a hard curve. He would gather information about people, and he would sit in the low light of that little cottage, and he would make judgment. If he had gathered enough information on you that he felt you deserved reward, he would mark your name on the west side of the cemetery, where you'd be buried with the trees and the birdsong and the flowers. And when you passed away, he'd say, "Oh, you know, I knew you'd be coming. I heard what happened. I'm sorry, and I have the perfect plot." And he'd show them, and they'd buy it. But if he'd gotten enough information about you that he felt you did not deserve any reward, he would say, "Oh, I have the perfect spot." And he would plant those people on the west side where the train would come through and rattle the bones in the grave so they'd never rest in peace. He would walk through the cemetery at night, reading the newspaper, collecting all the information that he could, and then he'd fold it, tuck it underneath his arm, stand on the highest hill, looking towards the east. He could hear the sound of the train coming down the tracks. He could see its one eye slicing through the trees. And he'd stand there as the train would take that curve. Smudged sky, steel wheels on Goldman track, dirt dancing on stone. And he'd lift his head up and he'd think, "I can hear the head bones rattling in the grave. I am the greatest judge of all." Well, what he forgot was, death comes to all of us, even if we think we have a handle on it. Marcus Anthony Ramsey was so wrapped up in judging everybody's own death and their life that he forgot that it happens to him and would happen to him. Miss Mealy had just laid to rest her dearly departed husband, Henry. As she tapped in her Sunday shoes, she thought to herself, oh, maybe I can stand on my tiptoes and see that weird Marcus Anthony Ramsay in his cottage. As she turned on the path, she stood on her tiptoes and she saw him. Splayed across the desk, eyes wide open, ink spilled all over a piece of paper that had been unrolled, a pencil still in his hand. She called the women of the Historical Society. It's the only people she knew to call on. And she said, you're not going to believe what I just saw. I said, we need to get help. We need to call somebody. Marcus Anthony Ramsay is dead. Nobody knew what they were going to do. There was no family. So the women that did the audit normally every year went up into the cottage and they cleaned up after the body was removed, of course. That piece of parchment paper, they didn't even know what that was. It was covered in ink smear and they threw that away. They pulled out the plot map that they normally saw along with the books and they took that down into the town council. And while they were there, they talked about where are we going to bury him? They looked at the plot map, the public plot map, and his name wasn't on it. They said, well, let's walk the grounds and make a decision and see if we can find a good place for him to rest. And so they did. They walked the cemetery. And as they were walking, one of them said, oh, don't you remember? Don't you remember sometimes when we drive by, you could see him standing when the train would come by, his head lifted high and a smile on his face? He loved the train. And I think we need to plant him by that oak tree right where the train takes the curve. That's a wonderful idea. They all agreed. Miss Murphy leaned forward in her chair and she said, girl, he's up there. And he's buried on the wrong side of that cemetery. And he's madder than a rooster in a rainstorm. And he's just waiting for you to do something wrong so he can come and get you. She said, if you go up there and you press your ear into his grave when the train comes by, you can hear it. You can hear his head bone rattle. I jumped up and I started running for my bike. He never rests in pieces. And she cackled and threw her head back. I jumped on my bike, pedaled up to the house, dropped it in the grass, went in, got in on that avocado phone that was attached to the wall. And I called my two best friends, told them the story. And I said, she said that if we get up there before it's dark, we can listen to the head bone rattling in the grave when the train comes by. It was minutes before they were in my driveway. I went out and I met them, the sky getting dusky dark, threaded with electricity as rain began to pelt our bodies. We rode our bikes up to those big iron gates, dropped our bikes, and we ran down the now cemented path. All I could hear was the pounding of our feet on the pavement and our hearts in our chests beating and thumping. We took that hard turn to the east side, slipping and sliding on the grass, making our way down to the big oak tree. We knew where it was, and when we got there, breathing heavy sweat mingling with rain, I read on that tombstone, Marcus Anthony Ramsay, and I thought, it's real. And just then I heard the train. I looked at my friends, and I'm like, who's going to get on the grave and listen? They just looked at me. And that's when I realized that when you hear the story, it's your responsibility. I got to the bottom of the grave and dropped to my knees, damp earth pushing through to my skin. I crawled onto that grave that had been sunken down like the palm of God himself had passed his judgment. I laid and nested into it, and I turned my head, pushed my ear into the ground, and I waited, and I saw the train coming, and as it passed, I heard it. I heard the head bone rattle in the grave.

Kim Whitecamp with her story, Pensy Cemetery, and a song called Headbone Rattles. Are there spooky tales you like to tell in the safety of your living room, surrounded by folks you love? Are there people you remember who are no longer with us? What are some of the things about them you remember best? Are there real-life fears you've been able to overcome? Things that you're not scared of anymore? I bet there are some stories there. We want to thank Mara Menzies and Kim Whitecamp for their spooky tales. You've listened to their stories. Now it's time to share some of your own. The Appleseed is produced by me, Sam Payne, Wendy Folsom, Brian Tanner, and Kira Van Dam. 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
6: Hi, Wonder Kids. It's Paige. Have you ever thought about what it would be like to meet an alien? Imagine stepping off a rocket ship onto a distant, unknown planet to meet a new alien species. What would you do? I would want to tell them all about Earth and learn about their planet. But what if we couldn't talk to each other? What if they looked so different from me that I couldn't even figure out where their mouth was, let alone what they were saying? That would make befriending an alien kind of tricky. You might think that meeting an alien is just something interesting to imagine, but today's guest says something different.
7: I think meeting an octopus is as close as you can come outside of space travel or science fiction to meeting an alien. And that's part of what makes it so transforming to have a friend like that.
6: This is Cy Montgomery. She likes to get to know animals and write books about them. For one of her books, Cy spent several years befriending octopuses, which was especially interesting because octopuses are so different from us humans. They seem more like aliens.
7: Their whole body is different. I mean, we go head, body, limbs, and they go body, head, limbs. The part that we think of is the octopus's head. In children's drawings have like a smiley mouth and eyes on it. That's not even their head. That's essentially their thorax or their chest or their abdomen. Their brain is wrapped around their throat in a ring with, it doesn't even look like a brain or a brain that we know.
6: I think that it sounds kind of tricky to befriend an octopus, but Cy says that a natural and wonderful friendship was able to blossom between her and several of the eight-legged creatures, despite their differences.
7: One of the most moving incidents that I witnessed was my very first encounter with an octopus. I wanted to meet an octopus. I wanted to look in the eyes of an octopus and see if there could be a meeting of the minds, and so I had asked, could I go behind the scenes at the New England Aquarium? And when the aquarist opened up the lid to the tank, all octopus tanks have to have a lid because otherwise they will get out and they will, like, do stuff. They'll get into other animals' tanks and eat them and slither throughout your exhibits. Anyway, so he opened up the tank, and I saw this creature turned bright red with excitement, her eye swiveled in its socket, locked onto my face, and she came over to meet me. She slid from her lair specifically to come and meet me, and I saw her arms with their white suckers bubbling up from the depths of the tank, reaching toward me. And of course, I asked if it was okay, may I touch her? But my impulse immediately was to plunge my hands and arms into the tank and reach out to her just like she was reaching out to me. And after I'd been stroking her head for a long time, she turned white beneath my touch, and I later discovered that white is the color of a relaxed octopus.
6: Sai's first meeting with Athena the octopus made it clear that not only can humans and octopuses form connections, but they can become

0: to a poisonous flatfish or a bunch of sea snakes or some other thing, depending on what the predator that's chasing them needs to believe or what they want to perpetrate upon their own prey.
1: So when an octopus is being chased by a predator, they can transform their bodies into something that the predator wouldn't want, like a poisonous fish or a piece of coral. That's amazing. And when they're looking for something to eat, octopuses can disguise themselves as rocks until a little crab scurries in front of them. The crab doesn't even recognize the octopus until it's too late. The octopus's ability to turn into different elements of their environment depending on what's going on shows how intelligent they are. But the octopus's intelligence can sometimes prove to be a problem when they're living in aquariums.
0: The thing about octopuses is they're so intelligent that they will get bored. And anyone who's ever been bored knows how annoying that is. And you don't want to have a smart creature being bored. And so my dear friend Wilson Menashe, who was a volunteer at the aquarium for a long, long time, he and a friend of his who was also a volunteer kind of got the idea that this animal's bored. Let's do something fun with them. And he started to play with the octopuses, and they liked it, and Wilson liked it. And now every octopus has a whole series of toys to play with in most aquariums. There's even a manual on how to keep your octopus occupied. They love to play with toys like Mr. Potato Head. They love to play with Legos, the same kind of toys our children like to play with. They love taking things apart, and they will sometimes put them back together. And, you know, just like a person, they've got to have something interesting to do all day. Play is one of those things that is pretty easy to recognize because it resembles exactly what we do. At the Seattle Aquarium, there was an octopus that basically was bouncing a basketball. She didn't have a ball, but what she was using was a floating pill container, and she was using her siphon to jet it into the water that was circulating in her aquarium so that it would loop around and come back to her. It was just like bouncing a basketball against the wall when you're playing. And you can feel when somebody is having a good time, and you can feel when somebody is happy.
1: Watching the octopus's play helps Sai and other researchers understand and identify the octopus personalities. Turns out each octopus has a distinct nature, just like humans.
0: And at the Seattle Aquarium, there was one octopus who was so shy, they named her Emily Dickinson because she never came out from in back of the filter.
1: Emily Dickinson was a famous author who didn't like to leave her room. I bet she never thought she'd have an octopus named after her.
0: And then there was another one they named Lucretia McEvil, because she loved to dismantle everything in her tank. And you'd come in the morning to the aquarium and look at her exhibit, and it was just a mess, and you had to redo the whole thing. And she'd be fine all day, and then you'd come in the next day, and in the night she just dismantled everything. They are really, really distinctive animals, and they have different feelings about different people, too. Some people they like right away. Other people they, for some reason, dislike. And they show their liking and disliking in different ways. But those people that they dislike, they move away from, obviously. And sometimes when they dislike you, they'll shoot you in the face with water. Other times they'll shoot you in the face with water to play with you, just like, you know, a little boy might in a swimming pool splash you with water when he wants to play.
1: Over the years, Sai was able to befriend many octopuses, but one special octopus named Octavia became her favorite friend.
0: With the octopuses that I knew, when I'd been away for a while, what was very striking was we were so eager to be together again. One time I was away for, I forget what it was a book tour or something like that. But I'd been away for several weeks. I used to come in every week. And when I got together with Octavia, we just flew into each other's

0: arms and just held on to each other. It was so strikingly like meeting your husband at the airport when you've been gone. We just could not wait to be together. And if I could have been reading a bubble above her head, with every touch, she was saying, oh, it's you, it's you, it's you. This stuff is so familiar from mammals who I know. And there it was in an octopus.
1: Cy's relationship with Octavia was very special. And when Octavia became old and sick, Cy was sad to see her come to the end of her life. Octavia had just laid her eggs, and unfortunately, octopuses die after they lay their eggs.
0: We had some pretty dramatic events happen at the aquarium, and one of them was when Octavia laid eggs, and what happened at the very end of her life after she had laid her eggs and was about to die. I came in to say my goodbyes. And I really wondered if she would remember me. Because, remember, they only lived 3 to 5 years. And although I had seen her every week, once a week, she hadn't looked up at me for 10 months. And to an octopus, that's like not seeing someone for decades. And I wondered if she would, one, remember, and two, if she would even care. When I went in, we took the lid off the tank, and she looked up at us, and she rose a few inches, and then hundreds of her suckers broke the surface, and she reached for us, and she tasted us, and she looked into our eyes, and I can't know what was in her heart, or three hearts. Octopuses have three hearts, but I do know that she went to a great deal of effort to see me and touch me and taste me one last time. And that is something that has stayed with me as a blessing for the rest of my life.
1: Cy was so happy that she was able to say goodbye to Octavia and so grateful for all the memories they had together over the years. After befriending many octopuses at the aquarium, Cy wondered if she could make an octopus friend in the wild.
0: I learned to scuba dive in order to meet octopuses in the wild. So I can thank my captive friends for my learning finally in my late 50s to learn how to scuba dive. The animals who I met in the wild were different species of octopuses. Each one had a distinctive personality in the wild. I went to French Polynesia. We were trying to find and observe octopuses in the wild, and it was extremely hard to find them in the first place. And most of the time, the octopuses were hiding. And day after day after day, first we weren't finding them at all, and then when you'd see them, all you'd see was some suckers under a rock. And I was thinking, like, gee, this is not going to be all that entertaining for me. But then, one of our last days, I had this amazing experience. There were two octopuses who were out and about. And one of them, this is a Pacific Day octopus, also known as the Big Blue Octopus, essentially decided to show us around the place and let us follow her. We knew it was a female because you can tell by looking at the third right arm. Let us follow her around. And she even reached out and touched me. And I was astonished because all the other ones I'd met had been so shy. But she was exceptionally bold. Many divers spend their entire diving career without ever seeing an octopus. Why? Because they change color and shape, and they can pour their boneless bodies down a tiny hole, so you don't see them. But if you encounter a bold octopus, they will sometimes, it seems like they're intentionally showing you around the place. And I've even heard of octopuses that will take a diver by the hand and lead them. It's the most amazing thing.
1: Sai makes me think that befriending an octopus is just like becoming friends with a human. You find someone with a personality you like, and then you build off things that you like to do together.
0: Octopuses do share interests with humans, and that is that we both like to play. And so that's what I and other people who befriended octopuses had to offer to the octopus, something interesting to do. So it's kind of the same thing about why you hang out with the friends that you hang out with. You have a shared interest.
1: Sai's friendships with octopuses have filled her life with wonder. When you step into an octopus's world, you learn about things that you never thought were possible, like shape-shifting or having three hearts. I think octopuses sound like great friends because we could have fun together and really get to know one another. So who knows? Maybe I need to stop by my local aquarium and introduce myself.

A quick word for you parents. This is Marcus Smith. 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

That was Paige with Constant Wonder Kids. Who knew that octopi can make us laugh as much as they make us wonder? Did you notice some similarities between how octopi interact with their friends and how you do? Maybe, like Paige, this has made you want to make an octopus friend. Well, it's been wonderful having you with us for today's stories. We've heard a folktale and an original fictional story and some true stories from nature. Maybe the best stories are the ones that came to mind for you while you were listening. At the Appleseed, we believe that as one story inspires another, each one has the power to bring us closer together. So maybe you have a story that you can share with someone you love. 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I'm your host, Sam Payne, and thanks for joining us for an hour of storytelling.

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6: BBC News with Moira Alderson. Mass demonstrations are planned in cities across Spain today to demand action on the country's housing crisis. On Friday, Parliament rejected the socialist government's plan to freeze rents and ban the eviction of vulnerable tenants. From Madrid, here's Guy Hedgeco.
7: The fact that they've been rejected now has created a lot of speculation that Pedro Sanchez might even call a snap election. That's partly because it's become apparent he doesn't command majority in Congress, but also there's a feeling this might be to his advantage. His government has been pretty beleaguered over the last few months, a number of scandals and other issues, but he can say to voters, I've presented these measures to Congress. The political right did not want to approve them, measures that we feel would improve the lives of millions of Spaniards, and he could campaign on the housing issue, and some people feel that that might work to his advantage.
6: The mayor of Kyiv, Vitaly Klitschko, says Russia has struck the northern bridge over the river Dnipro, the latest attack on critical infrastructure in the Ukrainian capital. In recent days, Russian drones have repeatedly hit the southern bridge. James Reid has this report.
8: The repeated strikes on bridges over the Dnipro are part of a sharp escalation in Russia's attacks on Kyiv. The strikes have caused severe disruption to life in the Ukrainian capital, which is divided in two halves by the river. The bridges are also important routes for the movement of troops and supplies to the front line in the east. Russia has also stepped up its attacks on energy infrastructure as winter approaches. In an interview published today, President Zelensky said Vladimir Putin had told Russian generals to abandon the rules of war.
6: British police have charged two Iranian nationals with plotting a bomb attack on the Jewish community in Manchester. Counter-terrorism officers said the two men were planning an attack last month on the eve of Yom Kippur, the holiest day in the Jewish calendar. Tehran has previously denied being involved in such attacks. The BBC's Barry Caffrey is following developments.
9: They are both Iranian nationals, and the Home Secretary confirmed that they both arrived to the UK by small boat a number of years ago. Now, one of the men had asylum here, and the other man was in the process of seeking asylum. The Metropolitan Police said the men are accused of trying to acquire materials for an improvised explosive device, as well as researching and carrying out reconnaissance on potential targets.
6: The UAE's Prosecutor General has said the investigation into the incident on the Fly Dubai plane has revealed that the co-pilot attacked the pilot with what's known as a crash axe, a tool kept in the cockpit. The Prosecutor General also added further confirmation that the co-pilot tried to take control of the plane in what he called a terrorist operation. 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
5: And I think that's what happens is kids who understand this, they stand out in the best ways. And it's just this positive feedback loop.
2: Welcome to The Lisa Show, where we take a good look at life. Hey, have you noticed that thing where you try to compliment your older kids and they roll their eyes? And you're being sincere. Like, hey, I'm really proud of you. That's a great haircut. You're so talented. And they start to squirm like, Mom, stop. You're just saying that. Or you have to say that. You're my mom. And they don't believe you. I am not a fan. I preferred it when all I had to do was say, wow, you're so fast, to see my three-year-old take off running because they knew I was right. Confidence is a tough thing, and it gets harder to instill in kids as they get older and more immune to their parents' opinions of them. And unfortunately, most kids also experience a huge drop in their self-confidence right at the stage where they stop taking you seriously because, well, actually, I only have one theory about this. I think something changes in the brain when a kid realizes that they're taller than their parents. It triggers a psychological instinct which says, you've outgrown them physically and therefore mentally and emotionally as well. I'm not a psychologist. Don't quote me. I really can't back it up. But if you have kids, especially teenagers, you know what I'm talking about. This is hard. And so I brought in my friend, Brooke Romney, because she has more practical tips for empowering kids to be confident than really basically anyone I know. She's written books and most recently created a tabletop game that helps you get to know each other. It's amazing. And overall, she knows how to give kids the social skills and mindsets that build lasting confidence. She also gets it. I have four boys, and boys are a little less interested in having, let's just sit and chat.
10: You are taking me back to so many dinners where I'm just like, hey guys, like what's going on?
11: Fine.
10: Nothing. What? But... like what's wrong? Why do you keep talking to me? Like,
11: are you, this is what dinner is.
10: Yeah.
11: Like we're having conversations. Are you trying to pull out like a table talk card? And they're like, why would you ask me that?
10: Yes, exactly. They're always like, you've got a hidden motive, Mom.
11: Don't I'm
10: like, no, I just want to get to know you guys. Why are you making this so weird?
11: It's so true. And so I decided that I wanted to figure out a way where we could have conversation, get to know each other, give them chances to know themselves,
10: yeah.
11: Right?
10: Oh, that's a big part,
11: like,
10: too.
11: A big part. Sometimes if you're not ever self-reflecting or even thinking about, like, how do I feel about someone giving me feedback?
10: This is a learned skill that we assume comes naturally to everyone, and it doesn't.
11: It really doesn't. I think for me, it's about liking yourself and knowing who you are. A lot of that starts with, for one, being okay with both your good things and your flaws, the things you struggle with.
10: Yeah.
11: And not taking yourself so seriously and being willing to say, like, I'm not good at that right now, but I might get better at it. Instead of taking yourself so seriously all the time, must be perfect in all areas of life, and just being really able to embrace the person that you are right now, and also giving yourself a lot of grace and excitement for like who you will become and who you might become.
10: I mean, this is the question, right? I love that definition. So how do I give that to my kids? How do I teach them that confidence? Because in my experience in talking to a lot of parents, we're struggling with that. We're like, how does this kid not know how great they are? How do you answer that? How do we teach our kids that to have that kind of confidence?
11: I think one of the worst things about confidence is it has to come from within.
10: I know. Can't I just give it to them?
11: I remember, you know, with younger kids thinking if I said enough nice things to them,
10: yes,
11: then they would feel great about themselves. And while I will not discount the fact that pouring into your kids positive things and good things is so wonderful, and I think the way to do that is to give them opportunities to get through something hard, to grow, to feel capable, to feel good at something. That's really how we got our confidence. The ability to fail and not take it so personally.
10: The ability to fail and not take it personally, that is a skill for kids. And that keyword, failure, that can be as hard for parents as it is for kids, maybe even harder.
11: Today, a lot of parents with really, really wonderful intentions, mm-hmm. have really tried to insulate their kids' lives so that nobody ever says anything rude to them. Nobody ever does anything mean, hard. They never are a part of a team where they're not a star. If that's not working out, we find a new team. You know, when a lot of confidence is built through them proving to themselves that they are good enough, that they are worthy. One of the things that I really have noticed, and I will say I'm on my fourth child and I've learned a lot and I've done a lot of things just basically out of fear of them ever feeling sad or hurt in the beginning to being less fearful myself.
10: I think a lot of us can relate to that.
11: And just being able to say when something is hard or when something goes bad, instead of trying to fix that situation, saying that is super hard. That is so frustrating. I know that you can figure out a solution. I know that you can get through that, you know? And I think our kids need more of us sharing confidence like that. Like, you are capable, you are strong, you are so smart, you are really good at finding solutions. And if you want help, I'm here. As opposed to, well, let me tell you what you need to do. I talked to a high school teacher and she said that she had a mom that came in and she just, her daughter had gotten, was supposed to get a B in the class. And she was just like, you don't understand. She can't get a B. She's really fragile right now. She has all A's. She cannot get a B. Can you just please change her grade? And she just looked at the mom and said, I understand, like, this is tough. This is the grade she earned. And I actually think it will be more harmful for her to think that unless she gets an A, she's not going to be okay. She earned this grade and this is what it is. I think a better thing you could tell her is, it looks like you got a B. And what do you want to do next time? You want to work harder next time? Or are you okay with a B? She said that she gets so many parents coming in and talking to her about what their kids need without ever having a conversation with the student. And she's like, this is high school. She could walk in and say like, hey, I don't want to get a B. I've got this perfect GPA. What could I do? Or how could I study? Or before the final, what do I need to know? She said that teaches our kids that they're capable and that gives them confidence.
10: Oh, yeah. I'm thinking of examples from college professor friends of mine who've had parents call and they say, oh, I'm actually not legally able to talk to you about their information because they're adults. Yeah. You know, that kind of transition from adolescence to adulthood is hard for parents to accept.
11: It is. And, you know, and I think we can start very, very young with teaching our kids how to advocate for themselves. And I don't want to say it's just like throw your kids to the wolves. There is so much wonderful preparation that you can do. Yeah. So if a kid wants to go talk to a teacher and they're nervous, role play. Okay, like, I'm the teacher, what would you say? And they might say, I don't know. And say, well, here are some options. I think a lot of times in our society, we think you either do everything or you do nothing.
10: Right. We're so black and white in our thinking.
11: And really in between there is a really beautiful balance of scaffolding, of understanding who your kid is, what they might need, where they're like a not quite as good, where they might need some help, might need some practice, might need some suggestion, and that's totally great. But then also letting them go.
10: Yes.
11: And give it a try. And it might go well and it might not. And letting them know they're okay either way.
10: Helping kids accept their own consequences starts with parents accepting those consequences as well. And it can be hard, but it pays off in real skills that kids will take with them even when they leave your house. Now, we'd like to think that the only failures and heartbreak that our kids will have to deal with is bad grades on papers. Unfortunately, disappointments are going to happen in every corner of their world, including their relationships. And as uncomfortable as it is to hear, Brooke says the same advice applies. We have to let our kids experience hard things, and that also means hard feelings. This one can really dig at the parental urge to protect your kids. Helping our kids navigate social disappointment is really about helping them interpret and process uncomfortable or painful social experiences that they have so that they can be more resilient.
11: One of the things that I've really tried to work on with some of my teens who feel deeper is to help them understand, put yourself in those shoes. You don't get invited to something. So there are times when you've said no. Why did you say no?
10: Right.
11: You had something else to do. You weren't feeling like you wanted to hang out, whatever it was. My favorite thing to say is like, how many people did they invite? Four. Are they in your top four? Probably not. Okay, cool. Would you like for them to be in your top four? Kinda. Let's spend more time with them. Let's invite them to things. You know, realizing that very many things in our life are not as personal as we think they are.
10: Yeah. Oh, that's such an important skill. Mm-hmm. I wish I could transport that from my brain into each of my kids' brains too, because it feels so personal.
11: I've talked to a lot of moms where a lot of things feel personal.
10: Yeah, you're right.
11: Even
10: I'm
11: from
10: talking about myself. I really am. No, it does.
11: And I think
10: everyone's
11: one of the...
10: literally hanging out but me.
11: Right?
10: Yeah. Literally all my friends were at the, and they posted about it. And why wasn't I invited?
11: Totally.
10: I know.
11: Not because you don't ski.
10: Yeah.
11: Not because you're not a skier.
10: Not because you don't live there.
11: Not because you live in a different state, but they thought, how could we exclude Lisa on this girl's trip? Yeah, whatever it is.
10: It's so true.
11: But even like I've noticed, especially as kids get older, even moms feeling that way about their kids.
10: Oh,
11: like,
10: yeah.
11: Oh, they're trying to hurt my feelings. They don't want to connect. They don't care, mm-hmm. You know? And it's like, nope. Almost never. Almost never is it about you. Almost always it's about them.
10: I will say that I've been following your social account for a long time. Long time listener, first time caller. That note that you play on that is one of my favorites. You just call it out. And most people don't do that. You're like, it's not personal. I know what you're thinking. And guess what? No, it's not about you. They're not worried about you. They're just worried about themselves. And I just love it because it shouldn't feel so groundbreaking, but it is.
11: Yeah.
10: And we can all benefit from that.
11: I think so. I think I'm a better mom. I'm a better friend. I'm a better neighbor. I'm a better spouse. All of the things when I'm not so focused on it being about me.
10: Oh, well said. You know? Okay, so I wanted to ask you about this idea of being self-aware about that, right? Mm-hmm. What do you think sort of breeds this kind of self-awareness? You don't want to be self-absorbed, but you right. do want to be self-aware. So how do you judge that as you're doing that and give cues to other people?
11: So with my kids, I think really like looking outside yourself is just so key. I remember, this is like slightly embarrassing, but I remember the first time when I was like, oh, people feel differently than I do.
10: Huh, that's weird. Different worldview.
11: People prioritize different things than I do. People have different values than I do. I have an example. So talking to some teens, they were talking about how one of their friends is just like not loyal. Mm-hmm. They're always like jumping from different group to different group. And they were just very frustrated by it. I just said, have you ever thought that maybe variety is more important to them? Like is really, really important to them. They just love variety.
10: Yeah, as a core value.
11: It's not that they don't like you.
10: Yeah, it's
11: or that
10: personal.
11: They don't love the friends. Mm-hmm. But they love variety. And they were like, but they're not being loyal. I was like, are they not? Like, are they being a mean friend? Are they unkind? Do they talk badly about you? Are they putting you down in front of other people? Or are they just looking for some variety?
10: Yeah.
11: And they were like, oh, well, I don't know. And I think questions can be very helpful in self-reflection.
10: Parents, we lay the groundwork for our kids when it comes to social resilience. If we can model giving others the benefit of the doubt and not making everything personal, that's a powerful pattern for our kids to follow. And it might mean some creative thinking, but it's such an important exercise. Finding empathy for people who rub you the wrong way so that you can appreciate differences instead of feeling like you either have to be everyone's cup of tea or that you're being attacked when you don't naturally connect with every person. This is good stuff. And our kids' confidence when they can do that, huge. And on a similar note, Brooke mentioned something to me that she tells her kids to this point that I absolutely adore.
11: I think in a world that has a lot of opportunities for us to compare and to see something that looks ideal or seems ideal, as parents, being able to give our kids the confidence to say, this is who I am. And I like really like it. And for me, a lot of that comes from God loves variety. And he intentionally made us to look and think and act and do different because that makes a really beautiful whole.
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10: When you believe that God loves variety, you worry less about having to live up to one standard or having to fit into one group. You believe that other people have real and different feelings and that it's okay, and that there's a place for you if you can't always relate or don't feel comfortable in every situation. That's not personal. Yes, letting our kids go through hard stuff will help their confidence. But there are actually some very easy things that can build our kids' self-esteem, and it starts with teaching them manners. Brooke pointed out that there are a few social habits which can make all of the difference because of the way they affect how the world treats you.
11: I think when you know how to act in individual situations and you feel confident about that, you have so much more confidence. You can walk into a room that maybe there's like an unknown, maybe it's new people. But if you know how to introduce yourself, walking into a room is not nearly as hard as it is when you're like, I actually don't know what to do about this. When you know that you don't leave one person out, you don't kick people off a group text, then when that situation comes up, you already know what the right thing is. It doesn't feel nearly as difficult. When you know that you're going to go, if you're at an event and people start cleaning up, that you're someone who pitches in, like you also start putting away chairs and taking dishes into the kitchen, you're someone that other people look to and you're like, I would like that person around. Like when you're a great house guest and your friend's mom is like, he is welcome anytime. Mm-hmm. He was so nice to the younger kids. He was so respectful. He didn't take food all over the house. He respected privacy and didn't go into my bedroom, you know, things like that. And like, oh my gosh, yes, he can come anytime. We're so happy to have him. All of a sudden, that kid's the kid who's welcome anytime. And it's because he knows how to act in social situations. And it makes a huge difference as opposed to the kid who's like your friend, because teenagers do things like this. Mm-hmm. Yeah, my mom said you're like not very nice at our house, so you can't come again.
10: Yeah.
11: Which is another manner we can work on. But just knowing how to act.
10: You know that kid.
11: Makes, right? Some of us have kids that need work sometimes, you know?
10: Yeah, it's okay.
11: But I think it makes a big difference in who they are internally.
10: Yeah, and it makes that feedback from other people, other adults in their lives other than their parents mean more to them. Like, oh, you are a pleasure to have over, or you are delightful. It was so nice to meet you. That kind of feedback and praise from other adults, whether it's expected or unexpected, adds to that confidence.
11: Really does. I have a kind of a cute story from one of my boys. So a couple of the manners talk about acknowledging adults,
10: yep.
11: Right? And so you don't walk into somebody's house and pretend like the adult isn't there. You have a short conversation, you introduce yourself. And anyway, so he had taken this girl on a date and of course went up to the door and her parents were there. And he's like, I just had a quick conversation with them, you know, and they left. He took her out. He had a lot of fun. And she called him later and she was like, oh my gosh, my parents love you. Like they love you. And he turned to me and he's like, Mom, the bar is low.
10: Like I had a 2-minute conversation.
11: That's
10: and that
11: all he
10: was
11: did.
10: Just
11: looked them in the
10: amazing.
11: Eye, shook their hand,
10: yeah.
11: Said who he was, asked them a few questions, because one of the manners is like, start a conversation. And he just said, the bar is really low. And I think that's what happens is kids who understand this, they stand out in the best ways. Mm-hmm. And it's just this positive feedback loop.
10: Teaching and practicing with kids, even skills as simple as how to introduce yourself and how to make basic conversation with adults, can create a positive feedback loop, which boosts their confidence and increases their readiness for the outside world. And Brooke had some suggestions for how to work on this together and why it's so important.
11: Well, right now there's a bunch of studies that are talking about how young adults are going into the workforce, and it's not that they don't have the educational skills or technical skills they need. But they are losing jobs and losing out because they literally don't know how to have a conversation, or they are wearing inappropriate things to work, or they're saying things that are offensive because they just haven't really thought about it. And I think some of these skills are just so important, like you said, not just for being little, but for the rest of your
10: life. Just translating. I love it. Are there any communication skills that you have identified that really pack the biggest punch for connection and confidence?
11: So there's two that I would love to share. The first one is super easy. It's just being able to go back and forth in a conversation.
10: Oh, yeah.
11: So we like to say, just throw the ball back. So somebody asks you a question, you answer, and then you ask the question back. As an adult, I cannot believe how many people still do not understand this skill. I've been in rooms, at parties, all the things where I have literally asked every single question I could even think of.
10: Yep.
11: And then it just dies because I've forgotten any more questions. And so that person has just shared so many things without ever returning the question. So that one is such an easy skill for parents to help their kids understand. Pass the ball back. Answer, pass it back.
10: It is such a hard thing for adults to learn. I will say, as a mature woman in a dating world, being absolutely shocked about how few people know how to do that.
11: Yeah.
10: And I'm like, I can do this all day. Occupational hazard. I'm an interviewer. I think, oh, wow, I've been talking to this person for how long? And not one question.
11: Not one.
10: From them.
11: Yeah.
10: Not one.
11: They don't even know if I have children. Like
10: they don't know anything about me.
11: There was not one question.
10: They don't know anything about me. Yeah.
11: Well, and I think it also shows how many people are so excited to talk about themselves, which is great.
10: Which is great. Which is what you want.
11: How great is that? That all it takes is a couple questions for someone. So I think remembering that everyone would love to share a little bit about them. So that's the first thing that I think is so easy and a pattern we can really help our kids understand. The second thing is a little trick that I feel like has really helped me and helped my kids, and it is in one of the manners books, but it's to make an observation and then ask a question if you don't know what to say. So I think there's a lot of kids, a lot of teens, a lot of adults who literally I would love to start a conversation. I don't know how.
10: Yeah.
11: And so it's make an observation, ask a question. So for instance, I love your outfit. It is so cute. Where did you get it? Observation, question. For teens, something like, oh, I see you're wearing a Utah Jazz hat. Are you a basketball fan? Getting into this habit can really help them open a door. Like when I came here and I'm doing an interview with you, I know we're going to have a conversation. But if you're sitting next to somebody that you don't know, or if you've been in class for a while with someone, or if you're at a new event or at a party and you don't know who anyone is, it makes it really, really easy for a conversation to be started.
10: Oh, yeah. Oh, I love that. I love talking to people. I talk to strangers and stuff. And it is interesting that some of my kids or some people will be like, don't do that. People don't want to talk to you. And I'm like, some people don't. Some people are dying to.
11: Well, and well done on your confidence, because that's the perfect example of who I want my kids to be at some point. I know teenagers are different, but I would love for them to be like, yeah, some people might not, but some people do.
10: I just remember being at Disneyland with my dad as a 12-year-old and being like, oh my gosh, he talks to everybody. What? Stop it. And he speaks several languages. And so he would speak to them in their language. And the kids, we would just roll our eyes. I am that adult. So I don't know what happened between 12 and adult, but I'll be standing in the grocery store line and be like, peaches, right? Love peach season. It's amazing, right? And my kids look at me like, what are you doing? And I'm like, I'm entertaining myself. We're entertaining each other. When you're out in the wild, I just want to meet people and talk and have interest instead of being insular. Not everyone is like that. Man, I get it. My kids have driven this point home. I understand. Because I think that at different times in my life that I wasn't like that. Accounting for different sort of personality tests, how do you adjust that to the critic who will say, I've one child in particular who's the voice in my head that's like, stop doing that. People don't want you to make an observation and ask a question. What is your rebuttal?
11: So for me, I would say I would rather throw a connection crumb out and see if they take it. And if they're not interested, I'm totally happy to end the conversation. So if somebody's like, if you say peach season, right? And somebody's like, yeah, you have enough social awareness to know that this is not a conversation that's going to continue. You can go to the person in front of you and say peach season.
16: And I have a master's degree in awkward interactions.
11: Right? But if you're being honest, percentage-wise, of all the people that you've started a conversation with, what is the percentage of someone that is like, you can tell, please do not talk to me?
16: I mean, I would say 10%.
11: Yeah.
16: 10%, I would say, and I can read it.
11: Yeah.
16: Oh, you're in your zone or you don't want it, that's okay. Mm-hmm. And I'm not offended by things like that.
11: No, it's great because that other 90% was probably really hopeful to have a connection moment. And I think that's one of the hardest things about the society we live in is people are starving for a connection, but people aren't willing to be the person that creates it.
16: Yeah.
11: And so yay for every Lisa Valentine Clark out there.
16: Who, I'm not saying
11: that. And you know, but really, I think connection is really powerful. And I also think the more we do it, the better we get.
16: Society doesn't encourage us to connect. If anything, we've found ways to avoid having to actually talk face to face. I see you, Zoom. But we still need connection, not because everyone has to be an extrovert and not because every situation needs a conversation or every conversation has to be fun, but because it's essential for life in our society and it's essential for our kids. And that's why we need to teach them how to initiate conversations. And at the very least, if you have the skill, then you can rise to the occasion when it's needed. I love this advice from Brooke Romney for helping teach our kids skills that give them confidence. A lot of that has to do with getting out of the way and letting them fail. Some of it is teaching them good manners and how to use them. Some of it is role-playing what you think are basic conversations so that they can practice social interactions. And sometimes it's helping them trust, as the hormones rage and tell them otherwise, that everyone's going through it and there is good in the people around them, even if they don't invite you on that ski trip. 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
16: Welcome to the Council of Moms. I'm Lisa Valentine Clark, and I am a mother. I have 5 kids, 1 at home, 2 in college, and 2 on their own, adulting in real life. So there is a span there. And I love the Council of Moms, and I'm super grateful for the women that I have on this show here today to form this council. And I'll let them introduce themselves. Today we have...
20: Aloha, everyone. I'm G. I'm a mother of 5 as well. We have 3 in college, 2 that are applying to law school, and 1 that is working. Thank goodness someone's earning money. And that's a good time in life, right? When they're paying their bills.
16: Right.
20: So happy to join you all today.
16: Thanks.
21: I'm Amy. I'm a mother to 3 boys. I have an adult who's out on his own, an adult who's living here at home, and an 11-year-old. So we are navigating what it means to give our input and to keep our mouths shut.
16: I love that.
22: And when you learn what that is, please tell me.
16: Yeah, seriously, don't hide it.
23: I'm Erica Price. I am a mother to 5 boys. I have 2 that are out of the house, 1 that keeps revolving dooring it in and out, and then 2 that are still at home.
0: Well, thank you so much for being here. As always, the Council of Moms, 10,000 hours is just the beginning. Blink, blink, blink, blink. Council of Moms, it's going well. It's going really well. I think it's going well. It's going well. I like that one. That feels like me.
1: Yeah.
0: Council of Moms made with real moms. We've got our real moms here, and we've got our real mom questions. Here's today's question. Moms, this is my nightmare. My 16-year-old is driving, and I thought this was going to change my life in a good way. Rather than me spending so much time ferrying kids to activities, one of them would now be able to transport themselves and maybe even contribute to the family by occasionally giving their rides to their siblings. This was the vision in my head. Instead, this new mobility has started lots of conversations about curfews and boundaries and responsibilities and privileges. And in the meantime, I see my 16-year-old less than ever because we don't have the one-on-one time we used to have when I was driving them everywhere. This is uncharted territory for me, and I wasn't prepared to define so many house rules at once. Council of Moms. How do you support your teenagers' independence in age-appropriate ways while also keeping them safe?
1: I just have to first say that if you're listening to this, the whole council is just nodding in sympathy and love. Every word of that question.
0: Like a nervous smile on their face. Like, oh,
1: that's right.
0: Oh,
1: there. That's like, right. This is hard. This is hard. It's such a tricky stage of parenting. And that really, I think the driver's license in many ways defines the stage ahead where you're starting to take, no pun intended, a back seat to so many of their decisions. For so long, we've been in charge of everything. Their very survival, their literal survival has been up to us. And then there comes this weird period where we shift away from that. And it's hard. I think it's really challenging to support that independence. But then realize, oh, you're not ready for all that independence yet. So we do have to set some boundaries, and we do have to, instate these new rules that, that's not what that's not the plan we had. We thought this would be just fun that you could drive now. Oh, just so
0: help
1: much sympathy
0: me.
1: For that.
3: And
1: yeah.
3: Help
1: yeah, and help
3: and
1: me
3: help.
1: Out. Yeah, yeah.
0: But you're
1: totally.
0: Not thinking about that. Weird.
1: Weird.
0: Yeah.
1: Very unusual.
0: You do bring up a good point that one thing that I always like to say about motherhood is it's never just the one thing, right?
3: Yeah.
0: It uncover when you have a developmental moment like getting a driver's license, it reintroduces, there's a lot of other things going on, and it just feels a little bit more intense because it is a shift in life. And so, of course, you're talking about curfews and boundaries and safety, and not just for me, a driver's license and having them out on the road is a reminder that not everyone keeps the rules of the road just because you do. Like, all that safety idea is paramount because they're just thinking, oh, you don't trust me. Why are you getting? And I'm like, oh, no. I just don't trust everybody else on the road,
1: That's right.
0: And that kind of obviously is a door that opens up of like, you're getting more independence and getting out into the world. And I got to teach you some more stuff that you have to know because it is life and death stuff.
23: Yeah. Serious. I feel like I've had it easy in some ways because I've had a kid that has type 1 diabetes. And so if you don't know, in order
1: to drive.
23: That
1: does sound easy, Erica.
0: Yeah, that
1: sounds
0: really
1: easy.
0: Where are you going with this, Erica?
1: that was
0: the opposite of easy. We're all like, where is she going with this?
23: Okay. Not the diabetes. That's been a whole other thing. But in order for my diabetic to drive, you have to go through a rigorous process to make sure that your blood sugars are in check, that your doctor signs off that says, you can trust him to drive. I mean, it's a lot. And then even just for a regular driver, you have to have your eyes checked. You have to, and I just feel like if this is required by law for you to drive, then guess what? There's also some things that me as a mother can demand as well. And, you know, maybe that's responsibility in other areas. Maybe that's that I need to see outward thinking, because outward thinking is so important when you're driving. You got to be thinking about everyone else around you. So if you're not being helpful, if you're not being respectful, if you're not, I don't know, like, I feel like we can have our own checkups with our kids to say, you're able to drive now, or you're not able to drive now, because I see you ticking the boxes that, matter to us as a family and that will help you as an adult. So anyway,
20: I like
23: the diabetes kind of gives us a talking point into that.
0: Okay.
20: Yeah. I don't know about you guys, but man, when you do the driver's ed with your kid and he's actually in the church parking lot where there's like nothing in sight for like so many hundreds of yards. And you're just like, oh my gosh, we're just going in circles, right?
0: Yeah.
20: And you're just like, I don't know how this person, and you know, what would always make me nervous is the braking, brake, brake. I'm saying brake, you know, and then bam.
0: My kids are always like, why are you pushing your foot down on
20: the floor?
0: No reason.
20: And then you add the radio that's going to be on. And then you add the friends that are in the back that's screaming about something or other. And then the phones. I mean, it's a lot. And I feel like even some kids have postponed getting their driver's license, right? A little bit later, because they don't want all that responsibility. And then the insurance rates. Hello. For those boys, I mean, it's a lot to manage.
0: It's a lot.
20: In our family, we're always dealing with the budget. And I feel like it's been a good thing in a way that we've had what we call 5-mile radius cars, right? You buy a car for about $1,000 and it's going to get you 5 miles. So that means you can't go on the freeway. And you can't go somewhere where I'm not going to be able to come and pick you up, right?
0: Yeah.
20: So anyways, it's just hilarious because they would either go from home to school to sports and back, and that's it. And so, I don't know, maybe that helped them kind of curb like all the joyriding that they'd want to do.
23: That's a great idea.
21: I love that. And I think, too, we have to remember a teenager's job is to push back against whatever boundary we set up.
0: Yeah.
21: So no surprise when they get upset by a boundary. Our job as parents is to instate the boundary, and their job is to push back on it. And so that's part of what comes with this new territory, too, is that they're going to push back on all these new rules of curfew and responsibility and, you know, the privilege of driving, all that kind of stuff. If we can sort of expect that and not be surprised or dismayed by it. I think so much of what has hurt me as a parent has been things that are so developmentally normal for my kids to do. But I'm like, oh, I didn't think they'd ever do that. Or, you know, feeling sad about it when that is literally their job, their developmental stage of life to do those things. Yeah. I think that can help us too when we are in those transition times. Like, of course, they're going to show up that way. Not a big problem that they're doing it because that's their job. And I've, you know, had to have my husband remind me of this when I've been dismayed. Like, I can't believe he just said that. He's like, yeah, that's his job. Remember? It's so helpful to say they're going to push back. You know, they're not going to like a curfew. They're going to think they can do everything, you know?
23: Mm-hmm. Another thing that I think is developmentally normal is they want justification. And I was not always great at justifying why I had a role. And I feel like I'm the mom. I was raised in a house where you just, the mom was the mom and the dad was the dad, and you just followed what they said and they gave no justification. But I think our kids live, I think we live in a time where we can respect our kids a little bit more to give them justification. And I think if they can talk it through the, you know, the curfews, like, well, this is why I think you should be home. And they can say, well, this is why I think I should be given another hour. I think a lot of good can come from that. I think it can actually show collaborative, you know, respect for each other. And maybe as a mom, I really try to say yes as often as I possibly can. And so if they have a really good point for it, it's like, okay, yes. And I come off looking amazing.
0: Yeah. It's true. Like, you do.
23: Mom.
21: Yeah.
23: But I don't know. Talking it through, I think, is important. And
21: it pays off so many dividends because they feel respected and they feel valued. Mm-hmm. You care what they say and you are willing to like shift according to their good argument or whatever their good reasons. I mean, I think it's such a relationship builder. It can be such a relationship builder where you then hopefully they meet you at that level of respect when you have something that's not negotiable to say.
23: Yeah, right? Absolutely.
0: Yeah, because we all have good reasons.
20: Yeah. I think it's important too for them to realize the bigger picture. Okay, you're in a family.
0: Yeah.
20: We have five kids, right?
0: Yep.
20: If so-and-so is going to the same practice or the same area you're going, you need to take them. Like, they have to understand that they've got to work together. It's not that we have six cars in the driveway and all the gas that you guys want to use, you know, and all the money for all your friends to come in with you because you got to drop them off every which way. But I think it's important for them to realize the dynamics of your family and try and see how they can help out. We had the oldest son who was a saint. I would call him a peacemaker, and they would call him Grandpa because every time he'd drive around.

0: you, but look out for your brothers and sisters as well.
1: And you have that responsibility.
2: Yeah, the privilege. I think privilege is mentioned in that question. The privilege of having a car may come with some additional responsibilities. And that's okay, too. What a great lesson that is, right?
1: Yeah.
2: You will have some things to do and some things to be responsible for because
1: I
2: you
1: like
2: have the
1: it.
2: Privilege of driving.
1: Yeah. But implicit in this question as well, well, actually, explicitly, she says, like, I'm also spending less time with them. Like, we're not in the car and they want their independence. And I just want to validate that in the question. It did seem to me that something happened at 16. They're going out with their friends more. Friends have always started to be a little bit more important to them and their identity, even like years before. But 16 does seem like a rite of passage in our culture, not just with the driver's license, but with the, it's all about friends, it's high school. And I remember an older mom telling me when my kids were younger, like when I was like lamenting when my kids were little about, oh, they grow up so fast. Like everyone says that, but like, I just feel like we get to one stage and then they're next and it's all changing. And they said, just wait till they get into high school. It's like it speeds up. Mm-hmm. Like four times. And I was like, what? And she's like, yeah, it's like they go into high school and then you blink and they're graduating. And I hate that that's true.
3: Yeah.
1: I have found that to be true too. And I think it's because you do see them less because they are working part-time usually, or they're doing after-school things, or they have a part-time job, and friends are so much more important, and they have plans in the weekend and in the car, and all the things is different than when they're eight and they come home from school and they're like, what's for the snack? What are we doing? You know, like,
2: and the time that they really want to talk to you in high school is right when you've gone to bed.
3: Yes. Yes. Yes.
0: I love that. You're
2: That's
0: right.
2: When Confirmed. They really
1: and
2: want
1: you're
2: to share.
1: So tired. Yep.
2: Yeah. Yeah, that is part of the pain, for sure.
1: And then what did they say? And then what did they say? Blink, blink. Really? And what did you say? Blink, blink. Blink, blink.
0: Oh, it's true, though. You got to take those times where you can, you know. And
2: yeah,
0: it's
2: like
0: hard.
2: You were saying,
1: and you feel it. Don't you feel that? Like, you're talking to me. Okay, what do you want to know?
0: Exactly.
2: Yes.
0: They're going to share something. Your ears kind of perk up because, you know, they're excited about the guy or what he said to her, how he looked at her, something like that. And I think, you know, you just stay in the moment with your kids and enjoy every stage they go through, not wishing that, you know, they were.
1: Yeah. You're not crazy.
0: Older.
1: It's happening. You're going to see them less. Take whatever you can get.
2: Yeah, I guess that is the trade-off. You don't have to drive them around as much, but you have to stay awake longer when they want to talk to you. I mean,
1: and to make sure they get home, okay?
0: Yes, right.
1: And they don't break down or get into an accident or something.
3: Yes.
0: Yeah, you always dread those calls, those late-night calls where it's like, okay, what happened?
2: Yeah.
0: You know, that's all you think in your mind. It's like, where are you? Is everyone safe? You know, that sort of thing.
3: For the times when they are not interested in talking to you. Meaning, I mean, I would love to say that after every party and every date that the kids wanted to come in and talk a ton, it just depends on my kid. Sometimes I have talkers and I have some that aren't. But I feel like we are really good at scheduling doctor's appointments and tooth cleanings and everything else. And yet, I'm not sure when our kids get older that we schedule time with them. And I think we do. I think that's how we navigate this. And so we sit down once a week and we try to say, okay, tell me everyone's schedule. And then the question is, when should we do family time? Because it gives them a little bit of power and control and say in the matter. But I'm like, hey, I just need 2 hours with you. So like, what could we, like, is that a Wednesday? Is that when we're going to do it? Or is that Sunday? Or like, when are we doing this? And then they know this is scheduled. You don't get to go, like, abandon mom. You get to be with mom for those 2 hours and with the family.
2: But really
3: sometimes, but with mom as well.
1: Sure.
2: Yeah.
3: Because,
2: that's,
3: I mean,
2: so
3: there, if you just let entropy happen, you will not see your kids.
1: That is so true. Having those, like, rituals in your family of, like, well, hey, we always do this. But I like what you're saying, Erica, too, about just being flexible and giving them a little bit of control over that. But because it's like, respecting the things that they want to do. So

0: Maybe you have a family night where you're, together one night, but it doesn't always have to be on the same, every it could change the day of the week depending on
1: Absolutely.
0: when everyone else is available.
1: Yep.
0: I
1: I
0: like
1: really
0: that.
1: like how you said that, Erica. And our family, we'd be running in 1,000 different directions. And sometimes my husband would just, we had this term, it's called Manuia time, where everyone just breaks. Like you just, every schedule's cleared. And typically we would get in the car, get some snacks at like a 7-Eleven or Maverick, so everyone's happy with a drink or chips or candies or whatever, and go for a drive. And in that drive, we would talk and we'd share our feelings. And it was something nice where no sibling would feel like they're put on the spot,
0: Oh,
1: but they're all
0: yeah.
1: sharing together. And I think as those traditions happen in your family, you're modeling what you want them to do in their families because they see what's successful, what's held, the family together. And I think you're right. You have to put those things in place because it doesn't just happen.
0: Yeah.
1: Love that.
0: Oh, I do. A lot of people come to the Council of Moms and look for, like, am I just doing this right? Like, you sort of check in with other moms, don't you, that are a little older than you or younger than you, of like, am I being unreasonable? So I'd love to ask, especially with this question of when she's like, there was this vision I had in my head about how it was supposed to be. If someone came to you and said, okay, so is this realistic? What kind of boundaries and rules do you guys think are appropriate for someone who's 16 who is driving? What do you think is like, 'cause I've talked to a lot of like younger moms who are like, yeah, like what do you even like where do you even start with that? And I'm just curious what your rules have been and how they've changed.
2: I just think it's so important, and this is hard, especially for kids. Sometimes we have to treat each kid as an individual case. Like G's just talking about her oldest son, who
0: Yeah.
2: could have all the responsibility in the world because he was ready for it.
0: Yeah,
2: And he was,
0: Grandpa knew the rules.
2: yeah, grandpa knew
0: Yeah,
2: the
0: he understood the
2: rules.
0: assignment.
2: Yeah.
1: Yes,
2: Oh
1: he
2: my gosh,
0: understood.
2: right? And so that's hard. If your next kid needs a little tighter rein, that's difficult for kids. But maybe that's when we teach them life's not fair. I don't know. I don't think there's a hard and fast rule that I don't know how well it
0: I
2: works
0: like that.
2: to
0: Yeah.
2: say. I think there's so much comfort in saying this is what we do in our family and this is the rule for everyone. And I think there are times when we have to say this kid is showing extra responsibility. And maybe that's where we start. Maybe
0: Or this is
2: we
0: a
2: start
0: unique
2: tighter and
0: experience.
2: yeah, responsibility loosens when you show that you have, kind of like you were saying, Erica, when I see these behaviors, I know you're ready for this. So
0: Yes.
2: I don't know that that's all that helpful. Like so much of
0: I have
2: parenting.
0: used phrases like that of like, well, you're doing well in school or you're all of your assignments are in and you're helping out around the house. So this is a privilege. Yeah, that's
2: Yeah.
0: okay. I think maybe we can extend your curfew for a little bit because you have everything. And I've also said the contrary of like, listen, you don't have all your assignments in. You're lucky that I'm even gonna let you go out. Like, don't push
2: Yeah.
0: it.
2: Yeah.
0: Like, this is not a privilege that you have earned.
2: Yeah.
1: Yeah.
2: A great phrase I
0: I
2: learned is this doesn't seem to be working for you.
0: like
2: Which
0: that.
2: is so great. Instead of saying it's not
0: I
2: working for
0: love
2: me
0: that.
2: to have you out,
0: I love that. This
2: we
0: doesn't seem to
2: are,
0: be working for you.
2: yeah, this doesn't seem to be working for you. Getting, to school on time, getting your assignments in, and having all these privileges with the car doesn't seem to be working for you. So we're gonna dial back.
0: I do love that.
1: I love that.
2: I was gonna just add that, like you're saying, with each child, it's gonna be different. I
0: Yeah.
2: think for us, we just stress communication, right?
1: Yes.
2: Because
0: Ooh,
2: mom and dad are
0: yes.
2: concerned. And
0: Yes.
2: so it's not that we care about the curfew as much as we care about you. So if you don't tell us what's going on, where you're at, that
0: I
2: you're
0: love that.
2: okay, that so and so is mom's picking you guys up or whatever the arrangements are, that's when we start to worry, And I feel like if your kids know that you love them and you're concerned for them, you just need that
0: Yeah.
2: communication, then it kind of takes away from like the checklist versus I love you as a person. I want to keep you safe. I want to have all this time with you, but you
0: Yeah.
2: need to let me know what
0: Yep.
2: is going on.
3: I love that. I love that so much. And in fact, I was just talking to a teenager yesterday and they said, it's so important that we can talk to you about and know that it is possible that maybe we could extend our curfew a little bit, because they're like, what you don't know, mom, is if you are like just draconian about the, you know, the midnight or the 11 or whatever your curfew is, I don't know. You will have us maybe driving home at like 75 miles an hour so that we can get home and we're endangering ourselves. Whereas if we're in the middle of a movie and it has 20 minutes left, we know we can call and say, mom, there's 20 minutes left. Is that okay? And I'm like, yes, communication. Thank you. Please just communicate with me, because you are more important than the curfew. I will say this though. You darn well better call me before the curfew. Like, don't call me after the curfew.
2: Call me before. Don't take advantage of me.
3: Do not. I've already got enough things to worry about.
0: I can't tell you how many conversations have ended with me just being so frustrated and going, I'm just really tired. And they're like, just go to bed. And I'm like, I cannot sleep until I know that all of my baby chickens are in the coop and the house is locked up. And they're like, that's weird. And I'm like, no, it's not weird. It's not. I'm obsessed with you. And it's my job to keep you safe. So that whole idea of just go to sleep and I'll be home wherever, I just think is the funniest thing ever. Because I said, what you're doing is, even if I do doze off, I'm going to wake up in a startle at 2 a.m. being like, are you here? Wandering around. Like, we're not doing that. Like, you're going to give me a heart attack. And trying to get them to realize that it's, you know, it's actually not super safe to drive late at night. Weird.
3: Yeah.
0: And things like that, and trying to get them to have this sense of responsibility. But I like that. I think it's better just to say, you know, this idea of community, and this is, I don't think this is working for you.
4: Listen, I'm going to admit this, that I can go to sleep before my kids are home.
0: Annie,
4: I do.
0: I'm
4: just here to normalize it if it's possible. Because I used to think that was a bad mom. Like, what kind of mom goes to sleep before her kids?
0: I just have a panic attack.
4: Yeah. I can do it now. And it has to do a lot, you know, with what I know my kids are up to and that kind of thing. You know, they've got the track record and all of that.
0: Right.
4: So if there's a mom out there who does go to sleep, I just want to say to you, I'm with you. I do too. I go to sleep. Yeah. My kids are older now. So that's part of it too. But I do. I go to sleep. I can't stay up that late sometimes, you guys. I got things to do in the morning, you know?
3: I had a friend who went to sleep too, but this was her trick. She would set her alarm for the curfew. And she's like, if my alarm goes off and you haven't come in and shut it off, then we're in trouble.
4: That's good.
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9: I'm Julie Rose. 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
12: We don't have to change our mind. We don't have to compromise. We're trying to construct a bridge to the next conversation.
9: And we're exploring tough topics with nuance and an open mind.
13: What we have is not a politician's problem. We have an incentives problem. And we can't expect different results unless and until we change the rules of that system.
9: We're out to become better citizens, kinder neighbors, and more effective advocates for the things that matter most. It all starts right after the news.
14: BBC News with Moira Alderson. Mass demonstrations are planned in cities across Spain to demand action on the country's housing crisis. Tensions have been building since an 87-year-old woman was evicted from her home in the capital after her rent increased by 200%. Guy Hedgko in Madrid has more on the demands of the protesters.
15: They're very angry in general about the state of the housing market, in particular the rental market, which has seen rentals soar over the last few years. But I think yesterday, the fact that the government presented these measures that were attempting to tackle that issue and that they were rejected by Congress, that has fueled anger further. Now, those measures were trying to tackle some of the issues that protesters and activists are angry about. For example, the measures to prevent any further evictions until 2030, certainly for more vulnerable people. And also, for example, to allow the automatic renewal of rental contracts.
14: The mayor of Kyiv, Vitaly Klitschko, says Russia struck the northern bridge over the river Dnipro. It's the latest attack on critical infrastructure in the Ukrainian capital. James Reid reports.
16: The repeated strikes on bridges over the Dnipro are part of a sharp escalation in Russia's attacks on Kyiv. The strikes have caused severe disruption to life in the Ukrainian capital, which is divided in two halves by the river. The bridges are also important routes for the movement of troops and supplies to the front line in the east. Russia has also stepped up its attacks on energy infrastructure as winter approaches.
14: Meanwhile, the airport in the Lithuanian capital Vilnius was briefly closed because of a suspected drone heading from Belarusian airspace. The Prime Minister of Greenland has said the US must work to rebuild trust following the signing of a deal recognising his territory's right to self-determination. Jens Frederik Nielsen said the Trump administration's threats against Greenland had left many there scared, but the deal signed last week allowed for mutual respect that he insisted would enable his countrymen to, as he put it, lower their shoulders. The UAE's prosecutor general has said the investigation into the incident on the Fly Dubai plane has revealed the co-pilot attacked the pilot with what's known as a crash axe, a tool kept in the cockpit. Sebastian Usher explains.
17: What the UAE prosecutor general has said is that this was a crash axe that was used. And it's a tool that's kept in the cockpit, which is used in the event of an emergency for rescue, for escape. I mean, I assume maybe to smash through the window. So that goes some way to explain one of the big questions that's been hanging over this, of how this happened.
14: The prosecutor general also added further confirmation that the co-pilot tried to take control of the plane in what he called a terrorist operation. World news from the BBC.
18: You know, I was talking with my mother, and she said, getting up in the night is your wife's job. And I remember saying, you know, it's the only time I got to feel like a dad.
19: Growing up, I had a working dad. He was only there on the weekends. That kind of pushed me to be a more affectionate, more present father.
20: You have a grandma who says, oh, you're babysitting today, or, you know, look at you for going out to the store with your kids. Nope, I'm just parenting.
1: I'm Julie Rose, and this is Top of Mind. I have been a radio journalist for 2 decades, but a few years ago, I found myself avoiding the news for long stretches because of how depressing and divisive it all seems. I still wanted to be informed and engaged on important issues, though, and I figured I couldn't be alone in that. So we created this podcast. Each episode, we tackle one tough topic in a way that will challenge you, help you feel more empathy, and empower you to become a better citizen, a kinder neighbor, and a more effective advocate. Today, the changing face of fatherhood. You know those posts that go viral on social media, praising a dad for engaging with his kids? Maybe he's braiding hair or rocking a baby. What's your reaction to that?
21: I think that's great. Good for him.
1: To help us kick off today's episode, we popped in on another BYU radio podcast, The Lisa Show, and their Council of Moms. Because we heard from a listener recently asking us to look into this phenomenon. Matt, who's a young dad himself, wondered why these posts always seem to draw frustrated comments from women. Don't we want to encourage dads like this?
22: I love that dads get credit for watching their kids, but they are the dad. The whole credit thing feels a little one-sided, maybe.
0: It does, like, make me think, oh, we haven't come as far as I thought we did. That's how it always reminds me of, like, ugh, moms still have to do everything. That's the assumption. Because moms don't get praised in public for being a good mom, but dads regularly do.
1: You know, I think there's more going on here, though. I mean, think about it. Today's young fathers, when they were growing up, the idea of a dad doing dishes or changing diapers was so absurd. It was the whole plot of several comedies. In real life, dads caught doing that stuff were more likely to be mocked than praised. But American families are experiencing a seismic shift. In most households with kids today, both mom and dad have jobs. The primary breadwinner dad is increasingly rare, while the primary caregiver dad becomes more common. 1 in 5 stay-at-home parents in the U.S. is a father. And dads in general are doing a lot more at home, too. Back in 1960, for example, married women did 16 times as much core housework as their husbands. Today, women do twice as much. So people praising dads who go viral for stepping up have a point. And so do those who are frustrated that dads get kudos while moms carry twice the load and get no flowers. These flare-ups happen online because we are working through a big shift in real time. So today, at the suggestion of our listener, thank you, Matt, we're going to pop the hood on modern fatherhood with three dads doing it differently. There's the single father with full custody of his 3 kids, the stay-at-home dad who's been a full-time parent since his teenagers were toddlers, and the working father intent on being a lot more involved than his own dad. Let's start with him.
23: I was nervous to get married, and I was nervous to have children. In hindsight, you know, I realized that I am not my father, and I'm able to make my own decisions. And of course, that's been a bumpy transition.
1: This is Clint Edwards. He's 42. He and his wife, Mel, got married in college.
23: We're coming up on 20 years this year, which is great, actually.
1: And they've got 3 kids.
23: So I have a 17-year-old and a 14-year-old, and we have a 10-year-old. My father had a lot of drug addiction, and he was a pretty early victim of the opioid epidemic. And so he left when I was 9, and he was kind of in and out of my life until his death from addiction when I was 19. So I wanted to be a better father than I had, and I think there was, you know, there was a time when I felt like I deserved praise of some kind for doing that.
1: Describe for me some of the things that you were doing that felt important to you, but that also felt like unusual because you hadn't seen that in a father.
23: I mean, a big one that I think all parents struggle with this was getting up in the night. You know, Mel and I, we tried to balance it out. You know, she would take the first half of the night and I'd take the second half of the night and all that sort of stuff. And, you know, I was talking with my mother. I was telling her how tired I was, and she said, you know, getting up in the night is your wife's job. I know that statement can be really spicy, you know, now. But I think at the time, I think that's what she lived with. My father, not to my knowledge, got up with any of the children. And I remember telling her, you know, it's the only time I got to feel like a dad, because I was working full time. I was teaching classes on the side. I was writing blog posts and articles and stuff in the morning. I mean, I was working long hours just to take care of the family and get myself established. And there were times that getting up and giving my kid a blanket or crawling in that twin bed next to them so that they would stop crying was all I had. I remember feeling like I deserved like a thank you, and it became clear to me that that was not the case. And my wife eloquently explained that to me.
1: Would you tell us that story?
23: Yeah, we had a baby in the house, and I believe Mel and I both been up, and we were good and tired, and it was one of those, you know, you should be grateful kind of statements that was just boneheaded and tired and something based on ideas that I had probably picked up from other men and expectations and childhood. And she made it very clear that this was my child and this was my responsibility same as hers. And it was a real light bulb moment for me to just pause and say, you know what, you're right. And this assumption that I have come in with is wrong. And it's, if I'm going to make this work, if I'm going to be the parent that I want to be and not my father, I'm going to have to strip away a lot of that.
1: So how did that evolve for you, your vision of what your job is as a father?
23: What it has ultimately done is it's created a relationship within my wife and I where we really kind of interchange roles and responsibilities pretty fluidly. So, you know, an example might be, you know, I think, the other day I was doing dishes and while also kind of cooking dinner, and my wife was helping with homework, right? And it moved into a subject that I would have been better at helping. I think it was English or an English paper, and she's like frustrated. And I was like, oh, well, this is my jam. I can help you out, right? And we almost without even explanation or negotiation, we just swapped. And she picked up the dishes and picked up where dinner was moving forward. I sat down next to our daughter and helped her with her paper. And that's kind of what it's become, is where we don't really look at, you know, who ought to be doing it, but who is best to do it at the time, who has the bandwidth and the ability to do it. And that's what's worked for us. Will that work for everybody? No idea. But I can say that that's where our relationship has grown after being together for 20 years and having, you know, three children.
1: Is there anything that makes it challenging for men to be that kind of a father in American society today?
23: I was not afforded paternity leave with my first child, and my second child, the same situation. And with my youngest, I did have paternity leave offered to me. And I did receive a meeting with my supervisor about how much I should use and how he felt that I shouldn't use the full amount because the department needed us and that's not really how it should work. And it worked, like, in that I felt guilty and I took far less paternity leave than I could have. And I mourn that now, you know, 10 years later. And it is, but I think society is starting to recognize this sort of stuff more. And I'm optimistic that we're moving in a more egalitarian understanding of parenting and roles and responsibilities. And, you know, one of the best things you can do going early into a marriage is to just sit down and say, what needs to be done and how are we going to be able to do it together?
1: Clint Edwards works full-time in higher education and writes about fatherhood on his Substack, which is called No Idea What I'm Doing. He's written a couple of books, too, including Fatherish, laugh-out-loud tales from a dad trying not to ruin his kids' lives. Next up, a stay-at-home dad.
2: When you go out as a group of dads, five guys with babies and strollers, you become the unicorns. You become celebrities. People stop and take pictures with you. It is bizarre.
1: Now, the majority of stay-at-home parents in the U.S. are mothers, but the share of dads in the primary care role at home has doubled since the 1980s. So there's still a novel sight, but maybe not for much longer. I'm Julie Rose. This is Top of Mind.
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26: My name is Shannon Carpenter. I am a father of three. I have an 18-year-old now, a 16-year-old, an 11-year-old. I live just outside of Kansas City, and I'm an at-home dad and a writer. My book is called The Ultimate Stay-at-Home Dad, Your Essential Manual for Being a Full-Time Father. And it's out now. Go buy it.
1: So take us back to when the stay-at-home dad thing started for you. How old were your kids? What was the state of your family life at that point?
26: So my daughter was about a year and a half old, right? And this was 18 years ago. And my wife was pregnant with our second son. And every morning I got up at 7 o'clock, right? Went to work, came home at 5, picked my daughter up at 6, and fed her, and she was in bed by 7:30, right? And I did that for the entire time until I realized one day that it felt like my family was in a rut, that this is just what we were doing every day as part of life. And it's a very normal thing to do, but I didn't like it. It wasn't fulfilling to me. I wanted more for my family. I wanted more for my wife, and I wanted more for myself. So we sat down, my wife and I, and I told her how I was feeling. I said, I think one of us needs to stay home. Never in a million years did I actually consider that to be me. It's not expected with men, right? It's not something we're encouraged to do. And I joked about it. I said, I should stay home. And it was a joke until I said it out loud. And then I said, oh my God, it should be me. And there's a couple of reasons for that. I was working for the state of Texas. I investigated elder abuse for 8 years with them. And it was a good job, a job that mattered and I was really good at. But financially, it was not ever going to make as much as my wife did. My wife was an advertising executive. And so that was a big catalyst of the decision. But the full answer is, and I knew this the moment I said it, is I would be better at it than my wife. That's the truth, you know?
1: Does she agree?
26: Yeah, she 1,000% totally agrees to that. She knows it's the truth. Mm. And even at the time she knew it was the truth. I'm very self-motivated. I'm very okay with being by myself, and I'm aggressive with making my own schedules, right? And she does not like to be alone like that. That is not where she is happy. Mentally, it's tough for her. Mm. My wife did, she was between jobs after my first one was born, and she did 3 months as basically a stay-at-home mom and, you know, maternity leave, and she hated every minute of it. It was not where she was happy. And at the end of that 3 months, I remember I came home, and my wife was waiting for me in the garage with a baby on her hip and a robe, looking just rough and exhausted. She was burned out and she needed someone to talk to. And I was like, you have to go back to work. This is not working for you. So when this came up, that thought was in my mind as well. And she completely agreed. My wife is my biggest fan and biggest cheerleader throughout the 16 years that I've been a stay-at-home dad.
1: And was it obvious to you that you could make it work just with her solo, just with one income?
26: You know, the financial part of it, yeah. When you take out childcare, it's such a huge bill. For two kids, and this is back in 2008, it was close to $2,000 a month for two kids. And then when you factor in, you know, the cost of going to work, gas, mileage, all those kinds of things, my wife and I sat down and we talked about that part of it. And she was up for promotions and things. And if she got a $5,000 raise, we'd basically breaking even. I was working to pay for childcare and some other things. And that was basically it. And so we did something a little bit more drastic than that. My wife took a promotion. She got a new job in Kansas City, and we lived in Dallas, Texas at the time. And so I know the exact date I became a stay-at-home father. It was January 2nd, 2008, because she left to Kansas City to start her new job and find us a place to live. And my job was to take care of a newborn and a two-year-old almost.
1: What was something that surprised you about the job in those first 30 days?
26: In those first 30 days, it's trial by fire. I had all these big plans. I actually wrote it out on a spreadsheet that I wanted all these things, that we were going to sit down every day for reading time, and we were going to learn musical instruments, and we were going to do all these things like that. And my kids were going to be super smart. And then you're alone and you can't sleep and you're just trying to survive one day to the next. And I describe this in the book, is that you don't get any time alone. And my daughter got sick. Like, for the first time in her life, like Linda Blair vomit type of sick, and no one was there. There is no help. I am the help. She's crying. She's throwing up on me, and I have a newborn that's freaking out and dogs that are barking. And so I'm basically in the bathtub with her, just letting her go. And it's running all over me. It is just disgusting. I have my son in the car seat and I'm rocking him with my foot and the dog's licking up stuff. And I'm like, please God. And it's bad. It was bad. And there's no one to call. There's no help. You just have to do it. And every parent knows that. And so then I switched from these grandiose ideas of how I was going to be this organized, super efficient guy, to I need to make it to tomorrow. That's the truth. I think that the emotional side of that took me for a roll, because it's not the day-to-day that gets you. That's not what breaks you. It's not the physical care, right? It is the emotional toll and the emotional load that grinds you down because you don't see it. That was the shock.
1: How did you end up coping with that?
26: Poorly at first. So I moved to Kansas City. We were renting a house before we were trying to buy a new one. And I was just alone, just completely alone. And I tried to join mom's groups. And I didn't have a whole lot of luck on that. This was in 2008. So there wasn't a whole lot of like parenting groups overall. And I get how I look. You know, I got this big beard and shoulders and all that can freak people out or intimidate people. And I know that, right? You go to a story time, for example. I could sit anywhere in a packed room. No one will sit next to me. It's a moat next to me. I could go, there's been instances like at the park where you try to start up a conversation and moms slowly move away and put like a tree between you. And that's okay. There are other dads and I know close friends that, you know, had the police called on them because what are you doing on the park on a Tuesday? Things changed when I found a dad's group, and that was the catalyst for my world. After about 4 or 5 months being alone like that, I found a dad's group that was just starting out. And I realized, we all realized, that when you go out as a group of dads, five guys with babies and strollers, you become the unicorns. You become celebrities. People stop and take pictures with you. It is bizarre. So if you're solo, you get held at arm's length. If you're in a group, you become an oddity, an entertainment.
1: Talk to me a little bit more about the reaction that people would have to you. Sort of, what did you learn about the way we in society think about dads and kids in America, based on how people respond to you?
26: You know, half the time, if I didn't say I was a stay-at-home dad, you would have no idea. You know, you have a grandma who says, oh, you're babysitting today, or, you know, look at you for going out to the store with your kids. Now, I'm going to say, nope. I'm just parenting. And to see their shock when you tell them and you're at home, dad, their initial response, especially early on, was like, oh, you're unemployed. And I'm like, nope, I'm not unemployed. But yeah, they think you're a lazy bum who drug addiction and, you know, force your wife to work. I don't keep a good house. And that's not the case at all. Look, I've been in Good Housekeeping magazine and I throw that out. You know, I've had tips in that magazine specifically. A lot of us stay-at-home dads are organized. We know what we're doing. We take the job extremely seriously, but that is not the impression that a lot of people have at the beginning.
1: How did your family respond when you and your wife made the decision for you to be the at-home parent?
26: You know, it's a really good question. So my father was basically a stay-at-home dad in my teenage years. He had multiple sclerosis, so he stopped working. And so he was there when I needed him most. And I was close to my father. We didn't communicate much, but I always knew my father was proud of me. That's the big one. He was ecstatic. He thought it was a great idea. And this is the most manly man I've ever met in my life, right? He's a Vietnam vet. He grew up on the streets. He left home at 13, built his own houses. Like he was the guy. He was the masculine guy, right? And on top of that, my grandfather, who, World War II vet, funniest guy I know, worked in a paper mill for his entire career. He thought it was a fantastic idea. So when you have two men of that caliber that are supporting you and telling you, you need to do this, you'll never get this chance again. Shut up, quit asking, do it. And for the longest time, my kids just thought that was normal. They didn't realize that most moms are the ones who stay home, or the primary caregivers. They thought it was weird. Like, why would mom stay home? Because they're like, this is awesome. Huh. You know, dad is doing some really fun stuff. So one of my hobbies is woodworking. And so we built medieval siege weapons with all the kids. So there's five dads. We've raised 16 kids between us over the last 16 years. And I've built these big machines with them. You know, a trebuchet, a ballista, a chariot, all these things. We built a guillotine, which was way fun. And technically, I didn't even build that. I just cut the wood and told them how to do it. And I tell dads, I say, you know, in your caregiving with your kids, be you. Don't try to be anybody else. Use your natural talents. And for me, it was building stuff. So that's what I've done.
1: So what's mom's job? What's your wife's job in the household?
26: So we actually split it pretty good now. I have a job description. I always have. That was one of the things we decided very early on because it sounds funny, and I know it does, and that's why I say it that way, you know, because it makes it easier. What you're really doing is you're setting expectations of each person, right? What does she expect me to do at home? What do I expect her to do at home too? What do we expect with kids? And it changes every year because the kids grow older. So my wife's advice to people that are in this situation or any stay-at-home parent is for the working parent to take one thing off the mental load list. Just take it, whatever that happens to be, whether it's making doctor's appointments or doing bath times, and just take that off the stay-at-home parents list. It's not too much, and it's something that makes it more equitable, because that's really what we're looking for, is equitable treatment here. I still do the majority of cooking and cleaning. My kids cook once a week. My wife cooks about once a week, and I handle most of the other cooking, basically because I like my cooking, and so do the kids, and I've gotten good at it, you know? I think it's better. Now, as far as how we deal with the kids themselves, we each have our strengths. You know, I think she can guide them through their emotions better than I can, right? And that's been the case. I listen really, really well. I especially as they got to be teens, I learned that it's best to shut up and not to give so much advice. And I'll ask my daughter and son even now, is like, do you want advice or do you want me to listen? Because I'm good for either. And I think that's a strength of mine. I think with my wife and I, we are very good teammates. We complement each other very well. And that's my cat, by the way.
1: Do you need to go feed her?
26: I'm going to pitch her outside real quick. Hold on. Yeah, come here.
1: Okay.
26: Yeah, she wanted to go out. Sorry about that.
1: Have you had male friends over the years who have been envious of you?
26: Oh, yeah. So in the dad world, there are a lot of dads who are like, nope, I don't want to do it. I couldn't do it. And they're very honest about they could not do it because they realize the mental part that it would take. And you have other dads that are so stuck in their masculinity and what that means that they could never allow themselves to do it. And then you have a ton of dads that think, man, I would love to be with my kids all the time. right? I would love to be able to do some of the things that Shannon has done. And I get that a lot. So every year, the dads and I take a what we call dad's trip. It is 16 kids, five dads, and mom stay home. For 4 days, we hit a direction, and we go see the weirdest stuff, the world's biggest ball of twine, the world's largest pair of underwear. And I don't care where we go. It's never been about the destination. It's always about the trip. Mm-hmm. And now the kids expect it. It's the biggest part of the summer. So when I tell those stories, I see the fathers and they're like, I would love to do that. And they want those opportunities. And that's really what I got. I got an opportunity to do these things. And there, it's been difficult. Money has been tight sometimes. And my wife has been downsized or laid off. You know, it can get very scary, but that's true for any parent. But those memories and those stories are mine forever. And those are the memories and stories that my kids will latch on to when they need to find themselves again, when they are lost. And I'm very aware of that.
1: Shannon Carpenter is a writer. He's a father, and he's author of The Ultimate Stay-at-Home Dad. Thank you so much for sharing your stories today. I really appreciate it.
26: Thank you, Julie. I could do this literally all day long.
1: Okay, now for our single dad. And then stick around for some surprising history about parental roles in American families. There's a lot of stuff I didn't realize, and I think you're going to find it fascinating. Right now in America, a quarter of all kids under 18 are living with just one parent and no other adults in the home. Most of those kids are living with mom, but as the number of single-parent households has ballooned over the last 50 years, so have the number of solo dads like Daniel Ortega.
19: My kids are now 11, 9, and 8. I have full custody, and they live with me 24/7. Initially, when people hear your story, they're amazed. You know, they go, wow, a single dad and you have full custody. Like the second you say you have full custody, it's like, whoa, you know, instantly they go, what's wrong with mom? You know, and that was the only question. It didn't matter how good I was. It was like how bad she was. And they, you know, they were praising me. I got a lot of comparison to other dads. It was, well, my husband would never, or my sister's husband never, or my dad would never. Like, wow, you know, you're doing such an amazing thing. And then on the other side, it was almost like as soon as that kind of wow factor went away, it was, oh, well, he can handle it. And so no one offered support because, well, I could handle it because I was already doing so well. Well, then he's fine. He'll just continue doing it that way and he'll be perfectly fine. But in reality, I was completely falling apart.
1: Ortega has had sole custody of his children for 7 years.
19: So my ex-wife came down with postpartum depression after my third child, and it changed who she was at the core. And it became a point where she was in crisis and was unable to take care of the kids in a safe manner. And so I chose the kids. And I think that was probably the hardest choice of my life because my wife was my best friend. She was the love of my life. So when things were leading up to it, I struggled because I tried really hard to hold everyone and to keep everyone together. And finally, it got to a point where it was the only real choice was to then leave with the kids and to, you know, start a new life, just us. I think the hardest thing was realizing that I had no one. Like, it wasn't just losing my wife. It was, I lost my wife. I lost my friends. I lost, you know, portions of my family because, you know, I had one person to help me watch the kids while I tried to go to work, and that didn't work out. I was a massage therapist, and because massage therapy is an in-person service, I couldn't salvage it. So I had to close my business.
1: What could have been helpful, especially in those early years?
19: You know, as simple as it sounds, if people would have come and just brought casseroles or like helped me for a moment to like clean something. I mean, in the grand scheme of things, I didn't want a chunk of change. I just wanted a break, because when you're a single parent, you don't get breaks. Even when the kids are sleeping, in the back of your mind, you're anticipating everything. When my friend visits, he is a habitual cleaner. So he'll sweep. He'll come and just sweep. And I've got to tell you, it is the most amazing feeling to be able to sit down on my couch and not do anything and have my floor clean. Mm-hmm. Like it's a weird thing because I have a dog. So there's like dog hair everywhere all the time. So when he sweeps the floor, there's like a sense of peace, and it seems so little and so mundane, but it's so profound to me because it's one thing off my list that I don't have to do.
1: When you became a father, sort of how did you envision the kind of father you would be? What was your sort of hope or plan?
19: So growing up, I had a working dad. From the time I got home from school till after I was asleep. So I never saw him. He was only there on the weekends, really. Most of the dads in my neighborhood were like that as well. So it didn't seem very different to me, but I always craved more attention. I always wanted more. So that kind of pushed me to be a more affectionate, more present father. I don't think I would have been as involved in my kids' lives as I am now if it was not for becoming a single father. Mm-hmm. And I say that because, you know, it's one of those things where you don't realize something until it happens to you. And I was, when I was still with my wife, we kind of fell into the traditional gender roles. I was the one working. I was the one taking care of everything. When I came home, I would play. But she generally maintained the house and looked after the kids. I never gave my wife enough credit. And I never gave her enough help.
1: So a quarter of American kids are being raised in a home where there's just one adult parent full time. And the vast majority are mothers. So do you think that what you're experiencing is also pretty much what, I mean, how has that changed the way you think about the many single mothers for whom this has been the norm?
19: I applaud them. I think single moms should get more credit. I think that a lot of people look down at them. The second you hear single mom, you think it's your fault, right? We hear the main complaint is, oh, if she's a single mom, she's a welfare mom. We know that not to be true. You know, I see it all the time. I live in a neighborhood now where there's tons of single parents. Mm-hmm. You know, I went from living in a great home to living in subsidized housing. And I think that's been the hardest thing for me, is because I keep trying to pull myself out. You know, I guess I could be considered a welfare parent, but it's not where I want to be. I don't want this assistance. I want to be working for myself. I want to be managing for myself. I want to do it all. But it's not possible, you know, for as much as you think. When two parents come together, that's a lot of work, even if they have one child.
1: It's not a one-person job.
19: It's not a one-person job. Yeah. It could be a one-person job if you had unlimited resources, because then you could outsource everything. But it is not a one-person job, sir. And so we should be helping them more.
1: Daniel Ortega lives in Worcester, Massachusetts with his three kids. He's currently developing emotional regulation bracelets to help kids and parents identify and communicate their feelings. His website is themindfulwolf.com. So partly out of choice and partly economic necessity, many dads in America are charting a path different from their predecessors. But it's only different if we're looking at the last couple hundred years in American family life.
6: For thousands of years, both men and women were stay-at-home parents, but they were co-provider families. They ran businesses or farms from their home, and their work was interchangeable. They had to know how to do the things.
1: So how did we end up convinced that fathers should bring home the bacon and mothers should fry it up and feed the kids? That's next on Top of Mind. I'm Julie Rose.
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1: Stephanie Kuntz is a retired professor of history and family studies at Evergreen State College, and she's current director of research at the Council on Contemporary Families.
6: I've written, I think, 7 books on the history of marriage and family life, one of which got cited in the Supreme Court on marriage. And I'm now working on what I swear to God is my last book, but it's a fun one. It's a collection of essays called For Better and Worse on the problematic past and challenging future of marriage. We, over the last 150 years, have developed these stereotypes that we think are natural, that men aren't good at child caring, that that's all women care about instead of other things, and that men are not emotional. So what's wonderfully new today is that we're rediscovering some of the possibilities of our past that show we have more leeway than we think we do, but we're putting them together in a totally new way.
1: So if we were to go back a couple hundred years, though, in the United States, let's say, so the colonial period, what would have been the most common household arrangement, and how would that have been different or similar to today?
6: Okay, well, we sure don't want to romanticize that, because it was, as many people say, very patriarchal. Men had authority over women. But unlike today, work was carried out of the home, and it was a co-provider family. Sometimes they wouldn't even let a man open a business unless he got married, because they said it takes 2 people to run a business. So the men and the women might have done somewhat different things, but they had to be able to step into the other's job. If the man went traveling, the woman would take over. It's exactly the opposite today. Today, when women marry, they sometimes retire from the work field. Getting married was your entry, full entry, to the workforce. And you had servants come in and do the housework and do the childcare, because the men and the women both worked in the business and the farm. And, you know, when you think about keeping things neat and tidy, I can tell you from looking at the diaries of this woman that that was the last priority on their mind. They were making bacon. They were preserving food. They were making ale. They were making cheese. They were storing it up for the family. They were trading it with their neighbors. And sometimes women's activities brought in the most cash of all in a year, because they would go out and sell their cheese. So these were not chores that were considered onerous or boring. They were hard. And if a woman didn't do them, she got a very bad reputation. But it's different from the kinds of inequalities we have today, where women are assigned lighter but much more boring, more monotonous, and very seldom praised chores. I mean, who says, oh, what a clean toilet, you know? Whereas people were really proud of the bacon that they cured and the cheeses that they made. So it wasn't equal. But what strikes me as we try to deal with our current problems, women had no sense in those days that they weren't as competent as men in production, and that they shouldn't be respected as co-providers of the family.
1: And what about fathers and their engagement with their children? Did they have any responsibility for the raising, the upbringing?
6: Well, yes, the children went to work, and again, there was labor that was different by boys and girls. Well, boys would learn to build fences with their fathers, just as girls learn to make clothes with their mothers. And what's interesting in terms of our sense that women are the virtuous ones and they're the moral authorities and the emotional centers of the family today, it was the men who took responsibility for teaching religion. And we have letters, I've seen many letters where a woman or an adult child writes home to her father or his father as the main emotional and, of course, authority figure in the house, and then we'll say at the end, give my regards to your wife, my mother. So there wasn't that same sense that women were completely the link between children.
1: Yeah. So when does this begin to change, these norms, and what prompts that in the United States, at least?
6: Well, there's a whole bunch of things that start to change. The biggest one, of course, is the spread of wage labor. When wage labor and the market economy began to spread, what typically happened is that men and children of both sexes would work for other people or start their own businesses. So this meant that servant girls were no longer as available to take care of the children at home. So someone had to take care of new children and do the processing of food and the finishing of clothes, and those were wives. Mm. And one of the kind of interesting side effects of democracy in all this, we're getting this, and in some ways it's leaving women excluded from the expanding market economy. But the new democratic ideals changed the idea that you explained what women had to do and how, why they had to obey. It used to be the husband is subordinate to the king and the wife is subordinate to the husband. Of course, you've just overthrown a king, so that's not a particularly good analogy. So now how do you explain women's subordination? And it began to be that we're not keeping women down because we're afraid that they're ambitious and scheming. Now we think women are so wonderful but weak, so virtuous, but vulnerable, that we are going to protect them. And that's why we have to keep them in the home. And that led to what we call benevolent sexism. There was the old patriarchal sexism of, you know, you can't do this. I'm telling you, you can't do this. And this one was, I would never tell you, you can't.

0: And you know, when the market system first started, men were not enamored of it. They were like, boy, it's so competitive. It's gone, the kind of exchanges you used to have. They began to idealize women for being exempt from it. And there was a lot of this idea that women are the ones who will keep us sane. So the 19th century had some surprising, limited by class and race, for sure, but some surprising sense on the part of men that they really did have to respect women's greater connection to the old values of virtue and emotional reciprocity and social keeping, even though if women didn't understand the world of necessity of the cash world. Then that changes again in the 20th century.
1: So by the end of the Second World War, Kuntz says household gender roles that we think of as traditional today were so firmly implanted in American culture, they became key markers of masculine and feminine identity.
0: Of the hundreds of women I interviewed for my book about women who were married in the 50s, 40s, 50s, and 60s, there was less than a handful that said their husband had ever changed a diaper. And in fact, I read a sociologist advice book at the time who said, a man can change a diaper occasionally, but if he does too much, this is a direct quote, he might be accused of having a little too much fat on his inner thigh. i.e. be a female. But you were supposed to teach your boys the manhood. So there was much more pressure on men in the mid-20th century to play ball, to have barbecues. You know, women kicked in-house, but you could barbecue in the backyard, and that was a very manly thing to do. In the 50s and 60s, you still had parents saying, I'll send my boy to college to get a job. If I send my girl to college, it's to get a husband who can get a good job.
1: And we see relatively little participation in the workforce among married women. Is that correct?
0: Yes. Actually, this was a time when married women swelled into the workforce, but on very, very contingent terms. Early marriage was the norm. And, for example, if a man and woman were at college, a woman would normally drop out to get her MRS degree, as it was called, if she got a marriage proposal. But then she would work a temporary job until he college graduated, got his job, and then she would quit. By the early 70s, you had two new things. You had the women's movement, the young women saying, this isn't what I want out of life, the civil rights movement, much more political generation, and women, more women going to college and saying, and now I want to use it. I don't want to just get married. At the same time, by the mid-70s, the tremendous prosperity that had resulted in rising real wages for young men from 1948 right to somewhere between 1969 and 73, that was ending. Real wages had begun to fall for men. And so as you continued to aspire and need to send your kids to college, to get a home, now you needed to people in the workforce. Mm. And so women began to enter the workforce in the 70s. In the 70s, people still believed they shouldn't. They believed that children would be worse off if they worked, that men were more suited to politics, that women couldn't handle many jobs. And the 70s saw a huge increase in divorce, though. And that, I think, was because as women entered the workforce or saw that they could, they became more discontented with the kind of rules under which women operated at home.
1: What were those rules? What was the division of labor when it came to the children and the housework during that period?
0: Well, married women did 16 times as much housework as their husbands did in the 1960s and 70s. Women were responsible for childcare. The laws made a man legally determine where the couple lived. If she didn't move where he said to move, she could be charged with desertion. He could decide whether she could take out a credit card. He could sell his share of the community property, but she couldn't. And of course, most notoriously, there was no such thing as marital rape. So for couples married in the 70s and 80s, when a woman took a job, that tended to destabilize the marriage. When a woman had more education than her husband, that increased the chance of divorce compared to a woman who had less education. When a woman earned more than her

0: husband. That increased the chance of divorce. All of that started to change for people who married in the 1990s. It's a really world historic shift that for the first time, it doesn't hurt a marriage when the woman earns more. It doesn't hurt a marriage when the woman has more education. Equality is becoming a stabilizer for marriage rather than a destabilizer. No matter what a level of love and high quality a relationship a couple starts with at the beginning, it gets better if they get more egalitarian as the years go by, and it gets worse if they don't.
1: Egalitarian in what ways?
0: If the man does more housework and childcare, if there's a fairer division of it.
1: Dr. Kuntz, is it just that it stabilizes when the husband and father is more involved in the household work and the child rearing, or is it also a stabilizing factor when the mother and wife works outside the home?
0: You can get stability in a couple ways. I mean, there are male breadwinner families that remain quite stable. The man works out of the home, earns the income. She does the inside work. What's interesting, though, is that as she sees more husbands of working women do more dishes and more laundry, she starts thinking, well, maybe he should help out with the childcare and the laundry, too. And, of course, there are plenty of men who actually understand that this isn't just a duty, it can be rewarding. And I do think that one of the good news is how many men are finding out that it is rewarding, childcare in particular, and they're doing more of the hands-on childcare, not just the fun stuff. There's a whole series of interesting studies showing that when men and women split chores in ways where they both know what the other's doing and have had experience with what the other's doing and know how much it involves, they feel much more mutual satisfaction. You know, if I've never done the chore that my husband does, it might be easy for me to think, well, you know, he's getting easier than me. And particularly since female chores are done every day over and over again and get messed up over and over again, it's easy for a husband who's never done it to say, well, what is it? She mopped the floor once. You know, well, five kids have tracked in dirt since then, so she had to mop it again. So once you've actually done this, I want to thank Dan Carlson from the University of Utah who did this research on how couples share chores. Turns out even when they share the same number of chores, say they're saying about the same hours, the way they're most satisfied is when they alternate or share the chores so that everyone knows what each person has to do, what it involves. In one sense, without the patriarchy, it's the way men and women respected themselves back in the colonial days.
1: Are there systems or policies in place that make it harder for couples to have more egalitarian marriages and parenting arrangements?
0: First of all, the U.S. has one of the worst family policies in the world. Of all the major wealthy countries, our people have fewer protections against overtime, against schedule change. They have fewer vacations. They have less access to family leave, and they have less protection from all sorts of other kinds of family unfriendly workforces. At the lower end of the scale, America has a higher proportion of low wage workers than any other major industrial country. And that means that sometimes they don't get enough hours to work. They've got to cobble together temporary gigs. We're hearing all about that. That makes it hard to even find a partner to start a good relationship with, far less to work on equality.
1: Does it really make that much difference if a man takes paternity leave when his children are born?
0: Men who take paternity leave do more chores and do more childcare and do it better for years afterwards. And extra bonus, they raise their girls in a less sexist way than a men who've never taken paternity leave. So that's a good for the future generation.
1: Do we need to care as a society about that, or just hope that more and more of these couples will make these choices because it pays off for them individually?
0: Well, I think we need to care as a society for several reasons. Good marriages are helpful. And one of the things we know is that men's failure to engage in childcare and housework is one of the primary now, it's one of the biggest predictors that a woman will seek a divorce. And it is women who seek 70% of divorces. So for those people who are marriage promoters, maybe you should talk to the guys about their housework responsibilities. The other part that is important is we, particularly with children, there's research that doing this kind of interaction with bonding with kids, taking emotional and physical responsibility for others, changes your brain structure. And men who do it, they get wired in a different way than they were wired when they were told, you don't do that, you just be tough, you know, suck it up, be a man. And so you're going to create better people who are going to raise better kids. Now, it won't solve all our problems. I'm not a Pollyanna there. We have to do something about billionaires who refuse to invest in the social needs of a country when they have a higher share of the wealth than ever before in history. But in the short run, in our homes, we can do something just to get both men and women into the habits of knowing how to do a full range of things, from knowing how to work and to be tough when you need to knowing when not to be tough and how to encourage people to be more loving and more outgoing and more social than we have been doing.
1: Stephanie Kuntz is a retired professor of history at Evergreen State College. She's director of research and public education at the Council on Contemporary Families, author of lots of books on this topic, The Way We Never Were, Marriage, A History, and a forthcoming book called For Better and Worse, The Problematic Past and Uncertain Future of Marriage. Thanks so much for your time today, Professor Kuntz. I really appreciate it.
0: It was a pleasure talking to you. I hope you got what you need.
1: What's the division of duties that's working in your household? Do you cheer or roll your eyes when you see dads getting praise for childcare or housework? An underlying tension in all of this is the struggle American families of all incomes face finding or affording childcare alternatives. We took a deep dive into that problem and its consequences in our last episode of Top of Mind, so be sure to scroll back and check that out. This episode, as you'll remember, was inspired by a question from a Top of Mind listener, which begs the question, what would you like to hear us explore? We would love to hear your thoughts. Our email is topofmind@byu.edu. Top of Mind is a BYU radio podcast. Today's episode was produced by Amber Mortensen, Samuel Benson, and me, with help from James Hoops and Sam Payne. Our audio engineering team includes Brandon Lewis, Kelsey Ney, and Trent Reimschussel. 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We'll talk again in 2 weeks.

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2: 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The Council of Moms. 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
6: For eons, we humans have considered the cosmos, from the blazing sun and more distant stars in the sky, to tiny life forms at our feet and the roots of trees. We've even tried to figure out ourselves. Aside from what science can deduce about predictable phenomena in repeatable experiments, wonder and awe are never erased. Some say awe is an emotion. Some see awe as a virtue. Whatever happens to us when we find ourselves amazed and overwhelmed in this world of wonders, if our hearts are open, we experience things unforgettable. Sometimes it's something that changes us forever. The Constant Wonder podcast helps you encounter the vast and the small, the human and the wild, encounters we can hardly describe but that leave us transformed. 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
7: BBC News with Moira Alderson. Mass demonstrations are planned in cities across Spain today to demand action on the country's housing crisis. On Friday, Parliament rejected the socialist government's plan to freeze rents and ban the eviction of vulnerable tenants. From Madrid, here's Guy Hedgeco.
8: Housing has suddenly become the prime issue in Spanish politics. The government had hoped to defuse the recent wave of protests with its barrage of measures, which included preventing evictions and automatically renewing rental contracts. But now that Parliament has rejected them, anger at rental costs, which have soared in recent years, will once again be visible on the streets of Madrid and many other cities.
7: The mayor of Kiev, Vitaly Klitschko, says Russia has struck the northern bridge over the river Dnipro, the latest attack on critical infrastructure in the Ukrainian capital. In recent days, Russian drones have repeatedly hit the southern bridge, causing severe disruption. On Friday, the mayor said enemy attacks were tearing Kiev apart. The Prime Minister of Greenland has said the United States must work to rebuild trust following the signing of a deal recognising his territory's right to self-determination. Jens Frederik Nielsen told the BBC the Trump administration's threats against Greenland had left many there scared, but he said the deal signed last week allowed for mutual respect and an opportunity to rebuild ties.
9: Now we have a legally binding document that we all have signed. Me, the Danish Prime Minister, and the President, Donald Trump, has signed a deal where we are going to respect each other. And of course, it was a critical moment for Greenland when an ally said that they couldn't rule out invading our country. But in Greenland, we can now lower the shoulders because we have a legally binding document that concludes that we will work together in a respectful manner. So we have a lot of feelings we need to work on here in Greenland, but we can conclude this deal is very good for us.
7: The UAE's Prosecutor General has said the investigation into the incident on the Fly Dubai plane en route from Dubai to Israel has revealed that the attacker used what's known as a crash axe, a tool kept in the cockpit. The Prosecutor General also added further confirmation that the co-pilot tried to take control of the plane in what he called a terrorist operation. Here's our Global Affairs correspondent, Sebastian Usher.
10: One of the questions people immediately asked was, how did the co-pilot attack the captain? And the first reports from passengers on board suggest it might have been a knife. So big security questions. This is an incredibly tightly secured flight, of course, from Dubai to Israel. So how on earth would the pilot be able to do that? This seems to have answered that question. It's called a crash axe, which is kept in cockpits. Essentially, if there's an emergency, that the pilots would be able to smash their way out. So it seems to make sense.
7: World News from the BBC.
1: The soundscape, the sonic environment is incredibly alive. If you're able to echolocate, you just increase that liveliness to many orders of magnitude, because now every sound that's being made, whether it's, I mean, all these birds chirping out here, planes flying overhead, all of that is reflecting off of every surface that's around me right now. And so it gets magnified into not just a soundscape, it gets magnified into a scene.
6: He lost both eyes to cancer when he was just 13 months old. But Daniel the toddler wasn't terribly fond of limits. A year or so after losing his vision, he was wriggling out of his bedroom window, across the lawn, over chain-link fences, through multiple neighbors' yards, and out into the wide, wide world, not unlike the pokey little puppy. As he explored that wide, wide world, very precociously, Daniel Kish began to develop the skill of echolocating.
1: A chain-link fence is perfect for a toddler, perfect for hands and feet to just fit right into the wires. I mean, they're the easiest thing in the world to climb, and it wasn't terribly tall. I guess in those days, people pretty much knew, you know, to whom the blind kid belonged, so they called the police and had me returned home. And yes, I was scolded, and a lock was put on my door, but, you know, I didn't escape out the door, I escaped out the window.
6: Daniel Kish is a leading expert on human echolocation, and therein lies the reason for a nickname he's acquired, the Real Batman. There's a nonprofit charity he's founded, World Access for the Blind, and he's taught echolocation and other life skills to hundreds of blind children around the world. Given his out-the-window, day-or-night escapades as a toddler, it's hardly surprising to learn that he does not mentor his students to be passive or compliant. I'm Marcus Smith. In the next two episodes of Constant Wonder, we're going to be imagining Daniel Kish's perspective on the things around him. How does he experience stuff? He's already used the term soundscape, those ever-present enveloping sounds or vibrations that he relies on for navigation. 20 seconds into this episode, he echolocated with a click, a fairly inconspicuous click, unless you had been told what to listen for. Later on, you'll hear him demonstrating these signals and his range from soft to loud, and we'll get to hear him explain why they need to vary in strength. He propels sounds out into the surrounding soundscape. Those sounds bounce back off reflective surfaces, which have varying degrees of reflectivity, and thus he's able to navigate his way around and sense what's going on. Kish has been imparting this technique to students throughout the world for over 25 years.
1: I think of the environment as being basically a collection of information and experiences. So we can query the environment for information, for experiences. You know, when a sighted person looks at the environment, it's almost, you could think of it kind of like reading a book, say. So you're reading a book, you're gathering information from the environment visually. An echolocator actually queries the environment, actually sends out signals, that you can think of as questions. Where are you and what are you? Where are you and what are you? Where are you and what are you? So the quality of the question helps to determine the quality of the answer. And so that's why I think that the signal characteristics are important. How you deliver that signal, the strategies you use to deliver that signal, you know, simple things, like if I'm clicking down at the ground, then I'm less likely to detect what's above me. And if I'm clicking to the right, I'm less likely to detect effectively what's to the left of me. So one thing that proficient echolocators must do, is to scan. We scan with our heads in much the same way that a sighted person scans with their eyes.
6: This whole trick of scanning with the ears while clicking to query the environment, you know, it almost sounds like a superpower, something from X-Men. But Kish says it's just how the world works. And if you or I could learn to use our ears to their full capacity, well, then our environment would register with us in a whole new way.
1: Every environment has its own acoustic signature. My standing here in a 10 by 10 room versus my stepping out here into a much larger living space that has a lot more reverb to it versus my stepping out outside. And the minute I step outside, all reverb just disappears. And that's not subtle. So we all know that when we walk into a, you know, a shopping mall, for example, that there's a lot of chaos and people moving around and a lot of noise and music and things like that. But you can up the ante. You could walk through a construction zone. You could walk through a rock concert. You could walk through a busy bar. You could walk on the tarmac. So you can always get louder and louder and louder and more congested. Echolocation kind of puts the continuity back into the acoustic environment. So a proficient echolocator is not only just hearing the sounds being made by others or the sounds being produced by events. We're hearing all of the sounds that are reflected by those events. Every mechanical thing that happens in the atmosphere produces a sound. And then every surface that exists in an environment reflects all of those sounds. So for an echolocator, you quickly reach a much greater intricacy, if you will, or a much greater succession of layers to the soundscape. And so how well those surfaces reflect sounds depend in part on the quality of the sounds and the quality of the environment that you're in. So that's one of the reasons why I advocate the use of producing your own signal. So in my case, it's a tongue click. It's fairly famous. And that click is a signal that my brain has tuned itself to, and it creates the exact quality that I need under my control to produce the best image I can produce regardless of the environment, regardless of the ambiance around me. And there are a lot of strategies behind those signals. So if the ambiance around me is relatively quiet, then only a relatively low intensity or amplitude signal is necessary. Whereas if the environment is much louder, a much stronger signal is necessary. If the environment is moving quickly, in other words, you have a lot of moving parts, then a signal may need to be produced more frequently. Whereas if an environment is familiar to the user or an environment is relatively less complicated, then fewer utterances of the signal are needed.
6: An echolocator forms mental pictures painted in sound. You know, so many of our verbal expressions are visual, even the simple notion of a mental picture. Well, Kish checks out the surfaces around him. He takes the sonic measure of what's out there, and apparently something takes shape in his mind. Is this technique of his own devising? Well, I had to ask him how much of this is new and how much of it is his own innovation.
1: Most blind people will echolocate to a degree. What we've often heard in the past, you know, what's so special about this? I used to echolocate, or I teach echolocation, or whatever, and which is one of the reasons we coined the term flash sonar, was to differentiate our brand, if you will, of echolocation from more traditional concepts of echolocation, which I would consider to be much more rudimentary. So most blind people who use echolocation, either consciously or unconsciously, are using it in a much more rudimentary way. So something that distinguishes a proficient echolocator from someone who's less proficient is basically just the amount of information you're able to get, the amount of detail you're able to get, at what distance you're able to get it. So a proficient echolocator is going to be able to resolve much more detail from a much greater distance, much more quickly, and with much less fatigue.
6: I'm trying to get into the head of one of the foremost teachers and proponents of these techniques. It's in early childhood that he starts emitting sounds and clicks intuitively. They help him get around. Many other blind children have no doubt stumbled onto these tricks as well. It's not like Daniel Kish is a Gutenberg or an Edison presenting some entirely new gizmo to the world. But in a moment, you'll hear how he has expanded the repertoire to include something he calls flash sonar. It's about getting even more detail into that mental picture, more nuance, better resolution. Echolocation by humans, not by bats or whales, but by humans. It's got me thinking now of the thrilling, improbable tale,
3: Thunderdog by Michael Hingson. On 9/11, Hingson and his guide dog, Roselle, were on the 78th floor of the North Tower of the World Trade Center. The first plane struck. Roselle and Hingson navigated their way down the stairs and led roughly 30 people to safety. Relevant to our purposes here, Hingson is also a very proficient echolocator. And the cane he uses, I've just learned this, by the way, the cane fits right in with his echolocation strategy, not just for probing things, but tapping. You know, to generate those sounds that reveal the surroundings. When Hingson enters a building for the first time, he taps through it to create a mental map. And even in a parking lot, he says he can navigate through without ever touching or tapping a car. Roselle, in all of this, is a teammate with him. Now, I've mentioned Michael Hingson and his book Thunderdog just to point to one specific example that tells me Daniel Kish is not the wholesale inventor of echolocating, nor would he ever claim to be. And frankly, who knows who that first experimenter in this field may have been. What Daniel Kish has brought to the field is, well, for one thing, flash sonar, but also heightened levels of public awareness and appreciation. The number of people he has helped achieve greater confidence as they have finessed their own skills, it's just inspiring. So now this thing he calls flash sonar. How does Daniel Kish differentiate it from echolocating?
1: Flash sonar is a brand of active echolocation. So echolocation can be divided into active versus passive. Passive sonar versus passive echolocation. So like, you know, the idea came up in submarines where if you had an active sonar, you could be heard. Your signal could be heard. It could be detected. It could be dangerous. So sometimes you turn off that active sonar and you go passive, meaning that you're just using the ocean environment to hear what's around you. Why don't submarines always go passive? Well, because it's harder. You simply cannot do as well. You cannot resolve as detailed an image from as far away just by using the passive environment. So producing an active signal intensifies and clarifies the image and expands the sphere of awareness. So the more familiar you are with a space, or the simpler the space, or the quieter the space, the less volume you need in the click. So it might be something like that. It doesn't take much. And it might not be very frequent. I probably have clicked almost hardly at all this whole time as I've been walking around my property because it's pretty quiet, because I know every inch of it. Yeah, I mean, it's not that hard. So, but if this were someone else's property and I were doing this interview, well, first of all, I'd probably be out here with my cane, which I'm not right now because I don't need to be. But secondly, I probably would be clicking more frequently because I would be finding my way around as I delivered the interview. I would need to hear the surfaces around me. I would need to hear where they are. I would need to hear where I'm going. I would need to, you know, to kind of memorize the space using echolocation. Whereas I've lived here for 21 years, I've already done all that. You can use a power click to detect things that are far away or to cut through a very noisy environment. So a click like that, I mean, we're talking quite possibly 100 decibels, maybe 110 decibels can wipe out a microphone like this. So a condenser microphone is just going to swallow that up and compress it to almost nothing. But a click like that could travel, you know, 50 meters in a direction to detect things that are far away. And I have students who have much better power clicks than mine, but it can also cut through noise. So if I'm in a noisy environment, like a noisy train station or maybe a construction zone or just a metropolitan area with a lot of traffic, I can extract an image from noisy circumstances just by clicking quite loudly. And because the environments are so loud, the volume or amplitude of the click doesn't necessarily draw attention to itself because you're in a loud situation anyway. So it's not the sort of thing that most people around you tend to register.
3: Now, the generation of a click, is it always done with a mouth?
1: It can be done by hand. It can be done with finger snaps. Some people use handheld clickers, these little castanets here. So you might put that on the handle of your cane or if you're, you know, a kid and you like to ride your bicycle, you might put this on the handlebar of your bicycle. This works nearly as well, and in some ways better than a tongue click. I have a lot of students, especially younger students, or students who have hearing impairments, using these handheld clickers.
3: You heard right. It's not just the sighted population that enjoys riding bicycles, but we'll get to that a little bit later.
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3: While speaking with Kish, I found myself listening, which is what I do for a job, actually, but listening far more attentively than I typically do. He must have had a high-quality microphone on his end because, as maybe you've already detected, he's been in and out of his house. And relying on the soundscape alone, I pretty much could tell whether he was in or out. I hope you caught this, too. It's not just birds tweeting away when he moves outside. And I'm not talking about stereophonic sound either that separates what's on the left from what's on the right. I'm talking about the array of different textures and the hard or soft reflections that I've been able to hear. All of this reveals spaces that can be differentiated. Now, you might think that somebody who lives by differentiating sound textures would feel adrift when caught in perfect silence. You know how sighted people most often find total darkness, well, unsettling. Kish has a relationship with silence that's possibly going to surprise you. Have you ever stepped into an echoless room? Not just a quiet room, but an actual anechoic chamber. Sometimes a science museum will have one of these, equipped with surfaces. They're intended to absorb, to suck up sound without letting it bounce back. Well, I say intended because when your echolocation is as keen as Kish's, well, you're never completely fooled.
1: I find anechoic chambers to be extraordinarily relaxing, and I wish I had one of my own to sleep in. Some people ask, what is my favorite sound? And I like to say that it's silence, because I'm processing multiple layers of and nuances of sound every day, all the time. And I dare say I don't miss much. So all of that gets processed. And then just I have to decompress from time to time from all of that. I've been in a couple of anechoic chambers. And what I would say, generally speaking, is that to me, now I'm a relatively proficient echolocator. So it's a little hard. My skills are relatively robust. And one of the things that differentiates someone who's highly proficient from someone who's less proficient or less experienced is the robustness of the skill. How difficult is it to hoodwink or subvert the integrity of the skill? When I click in an anechoic chamber, it doesn't sound wall-less. I can hear surfaces. I can hear foam. I mean, obviously, the point of an anechoic chamber is to make any surfaces in the room stand out. So if there's furniture in the room and such, that stands out much more, in a much more pronounced way. But if you remove all surfaces, then what it kind of sounds like is it sounds like I'm surrounded by a wire fence in an endless field, is kind of what it sounds like. So there is an impression of surrounding walls. The foam is detectable. You know, bats are not going to run into these foam baffles, and neither would I. But yes, it is highly, highly, highly absorbent, and it does give the illusion of being in infinite space surrounded by a kind of transparent bubble. I mean, I can hear the foam. No matter how much baffling you're going to put you're putting that baffling against something hard. Eventually, you're going to hit a concrete shell. So that foam has to be transparent to a degree for it not to be heard, right? But then behind it's going to be some kind of something, some kind of surface. So you can't really have it both ways. You can't have foam that's so transparent that it can't be heard, and yet transparent enough that it hides the surface behind it.
3: So, Daniel, now I'm kind of wanting you to take us to a specific soundscape of your choosing, someplace you like. Doesn't have to be a spectacular place, you know, Yosemite, Lincoln Memorial, Coney Island. You pick.
1: I like castles. Castles are highly textured. And while I'm not able to discern any particular piece of ornamentation, collectively I can tell that there is ornamentation. And so castles, it's a very alive reflection. Even certain kinds of architecture where you have a lot of ornamentation on the architecture, you have a lot of buttresses, or you have a lot of, I don't know, balconies, things like that that create a live surface. I mean, that's not subtle. There's a pretty substantial distinction between what I would call live surfaces that really sing back to you with richness, which conveys a sense of elegance, versus, you know, I don't know, architecture that's more utilitarian and more, you know, clean and more modern. Also, domes are pretty special. So I've been in tropical gardens, for example, where they'll have these dome structures over these gardens. And when you find the apex of the dome, every sound that you make and every sound that's being made in that dome is highly, highly resonant. It's a very special experience. It's kind of a special surround sound experience when you're able to find that acoustic focus. If you're able to echolocate, you just increase that order of liveliness to many orders of magnitude, because now every sound that's being made, whether it's, I mean, all these birds chirping out here, planes flying overhead, all of that is reflecting off of every surface that's around me right now. And so it gets magnified into not just a soundscape, it gets magnified into a scene.
3: Well, maybe I should invite you now to magnify a scene for us, a specific castle. Maybe, I don't know, a couple of examples that you remember, something along the lines of favorite soundscapes from your memory of visiting castles.
1: There was a castle in Chemnitz. There's also a school for the blind there that's over 100 years old that has very ornate architecture. And what I remember of it is that when I was in the courtyard and I clicked, I got this whole cascade, this whole kind of domino effect of echo response. And what that suggests is that there's layer upon layer upon layer of ornamentation that moves along the surface of the castle. It does create an image. It doesn't create the kind of image that I could exactly sculpt. I mean, I've done the demonstration where I walk into a scene that I'm not familiar with and I sketch that scene. I can sketch that scene, but I'm able to sketch, you know, elements of a scene in terms of navigating through them. I can't really look up at a castle and start sketching the ornamentation or architecture of the castle. But certainly as I move through the castle and through the environment or around the castle, there's one in France, and I do not remember the name of the chateau, but those who know chateaus would know this one. It's the one that's surrounded by water. A lot of them surrounded by water, but this one had water running through the castle. So you could actually canoe through the castle using the waterways. And I was hoping one day, I never did this, but I was hoping to actually do a workshop with blind people from around France and all get into these canoes and learn to echolocate our way around the castle and through the buttresses while rowing these boats, basically using it to navigate the boats.
3: The Chateau de Chenonceau spans the River Cher. It has several stonework arches. You may have seen this. It's in France's famous Loire Valley. I've only seen photos, but gorgeous photos of this beloved tourist spot. And yet those photos afford me nothing in the way of a soundscape. Virtual tours on YouTube, they sometimes are underscored with lush romantic music that obliterates whatever sounds were there naturally. Maybe somebody has recorded the actual lapping of water, the narrowing of the sound picture when you're seated in a canoe and floating underneath that watery arcade. Eventually, some YouTuber will post those pure, unadulterated canoe sounds without any string quartet backup. But for now, enjoy this generic sample of lapping water sounds. Well, now, if Daniel Kish can canoe on a river, what's to keep him from riding a bicycle? I found this to be nearly beyond belief, and Kish conceded as much in his laugh when I asked him about his biking.
1: I think you have to be reasonably cautious. I mean, you have to know what you're doing. You have to be able to get enough information from around you to be able to navigate and not run into stuff. It's not for everyone. I mean, even I pick and choose my environments with some care. Well, echolocation, you can't detect drop-offs for one thing. So if you're riding in a situation where there could possibly be a drop-off, that's a bad idea. But echolocation, you know, it has its challenges with regard to resolution. So, I mean, look, navigation is a complex process, and it's rarely done with just echolocation. It's usually done with a combination of skill sets. Bicycling tends to isolate you to almost only echolocation. I mean, there's what's going on beneath your bike wheels and things like that. That's important. And there's memory and mapping and also things like that, which are important. But you don't have your cane in front of you. If you're bicycling alone and you're not on a tandem, then you don't necessarily have people around you telling you what to do or where to go. So you just need to know what you're doing if you're bicycling and you're echolocating.
3: Yeah, you'd probably want to be pretty careful trying that one out. You probably shouldn't pick just any old street either. As long as I'm talking about streets, they are shared spaces, a shared environment, and they can get not just busy but noisy. I asked Daniel Kish about his take on noise pollution generally, wondering how it affects the blind. This was actually the only time in our conversation when he expressed any kind of frustration. Well, to get a picture of what noise pollution must be like for those without sight, just imagine a nighttime scene in our world in an urban place. Everything awash in bright lights, car headlights harsher, brighter, LED billboards. Those have become very intrusive. You get to feel weary by the time you've just driven a few blocks across town. Transfer now that oppressive feeling of modern driving at night to what sound navigation is like for the blind with all the noise pollution in our world. I told Daniel Kish I get frustrated just thinking about it.
1: I do too. I'm losing patience with it. It's becoming harder and harder. I grew up in a rural environment. In fact, I live in a rural environment. You can look around this. It's pretty rural, actually. It's a pocket of ruralness in urban Long Beach. You know, I'll say a couple of things about that. It's a mixed bag. In many ways, the world is more friendly to blind people than it used to be. And in many ways, it's less friendly to blind people than it used to be. So there's always a balance that has to be struck there. One of the ways it's becoming less friendly is that it is becoming louder. Street crossings in particular are becoming more and more complex. Traffic patterns are becoming more and more complex, less easy to grasp. Environmental spaces are becoming more complex, more layered, more visually marked up, especially in these days of the pandemic, relying a lot more on public signage and information boards and things like that. So in many respects, the environment has become less and less friendly to blind individuals, which basically means that blind individuals need to develop more comprehensive, effective strategies in order to continue moving forward, which is one of the things that I'm ever in the process of doing. So I've been blind for 55 years. I've been teaching for 25 years. And there isn't a year that goes by that I don't ask myself, what can we do better? What can we adjust? What can we amend? What can we modify? What can we do better to address an environment that's becoming more and more complex?
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1: All of this is really about freedom. It's really about self-determination, freedom of choice, personal agency. It's not really about the echolocation per se. That's just sort of a tool. That's like an ingredient in the pie. It's a good ingredient. It makes a great pie, but it's just one ingredient in that pie. So for me, when I go into a situation to work with a student, it's all about how to help this student achieve greater self-determination and freedom and personal agency in their own lives. The story that I told you about this young boy, it's essentially variations on that same theme over and over and over and over and over and over again. Someone essentially striving to find and claim their freedom of personal choice, their freedom of personal dignity, their direction through life. It's not up to other people to chart that direction. It's not up to other people to take responsibility for our lives in the long term. It's for us to do that, and it's for blind people to really step up to the plate and learn to do that.
3: We're going to turn now to Kish's fundamental premises for living. We'll talk to him about one of his students, and we'll talk about why he thinks blind kids should climb trees and should use sharp knives and hot stoves. I had to ask him if he actually had to learn to be this audacious.
1: No, I think it was always that way. In fact, if anything, I had to tone it down. I think I probably popped out of the womb that way and then discovered, you know, I mean, there is reason for caution and there is reason to be more sensible. And there is reason to cast your net a little further and a little wider for more input about the world. So I would say that I was one who had to kind of learn to dial it back.
3: He has every right to say that for himself. But I'm a sighted individual, so I would think more than just twice before ever asking Daniel Kish to dial anything back. I'm pretty sure I move through the world with greater trepidation than does he. Later this hour, we're going to visit with another man living boldly with blindness, a fellow who opts out of active echolocation, but, as you're going to hear, somebody who's fearless in a way that any of us might want to emulate. Let's first hear Daniel Kish, who I remind you is founder of World Access for the Blind. We're going to hear about his coaching of a 15-year-old in the UK last summer. Unlike Kish at that same age, this was a young man who needed to learn to be a little bit more assertive.
1: This was a kid who was and is extremely smart, very, very, very talented, very good writer, very eloquent, and also very protected. So he was just kind of assumed that he shouldn't be, you know, rough and tumble. And he never really felt like one of the guys. And he never really felt confident to rough and tumble. And so a blind kid like that hears all the fun that all the other kids are having and is just kind of scratching their heads thinking, you know, why am I not able to participate? Why am I not able to have those kinds of experiences? He spent many, many years in what they call a holiday club, I think they call it, where if your parents work, you know, you go there after school and you spend time there. Or if school is out, you go there every day. And from about the age of 4 to about the age of 14, he had nothing to do. He wasn't playing games with the other kids. He basically had nothing to do. He said 80% of the time he was there, he just wasn't interacting with other kids. So that's heartbreaking to me. And I spent a lot of time working with him. For him, it was a matter of feeling more confident, of getting out and exploring, of coming to the realization that he had the capacity to take ownership of his environment, that he had the capacity to access people around him with more self-initiative. He could use technology and he could take control over the adaptations he needed to be able to do stuff he wanted to do. So at the end of the day, you know, he does that. He goes back in school. At first, he encounters resistance because people there aren't comfortable with him taking this initiative, because there's a lot of social opposition to blind people taking initiative. And so he had to fight that. He had to fight that. And he'd been conditioned not to fight that. He'd been conditioned to be a good little blind boy. But he decided to take that on. And he decided to go out there and take initiative to make his own friends, because there was a discouragement of the blind kids interacting with the sighted kids over fear of what might happen. But there seems to be an inherent angst about blind kids interacting with the sighted kids, unless the activity is highly structured and highly supervised. You do not see blind kids hitting the neighborhood and hanging out. That is a rare thing. And if it's happening, you know, a lot of people are wondering, is this a good idea? But, you know, he decided to take that on and do more of that. So it was really, really exciting. I mean, he just had a really, really exciting time. For his family, it was exciting. Even going into the kitchen and making food, I mean, they'd kept him out of the kitchen because they figured, well, what if he burns himself, or what if he cuts himself, or whatever? And even in when he was taking cooking in school, okay, so he signed up to take cooking in school. A lot of kids signed up to take cooking in school, but they wouldn't let him actually do anything. They wouldn't let him cut things. They certainly wouldn't let him near anything hot. So what is he supposed to learn? What is the point?
3: Well, a protective, cautious person might say that the point is to prevent someone from getting cut by a knife or burned by a stove. Somebody they think of as particularly vulnerable for whatever reason. But that vulnerability is, in most instances, assumed rather than based on any real empirical evidence. Do you suppose what we're hearing right now is a healthier perspective on risk management? I mean, what should we really think?
1: I remember when he first went to school, and he was really, he came up against a barrier of people kind of, you know, chiding him for clicking and chiding him for wanting to go off, do things on his own, and chiding him for the way I taught him how to use his cane and things like that, right? He was no longer being the good little blind boy that they had expected him to be. And so he was encountering this sort of negative atmosphere around that and had to do some soul searching about how he wanted to respond to this. Because he's kind of a people pleaser. He's just, that's kind of the kind of kid he, I wasn't like that. I was a pain in the ass. And he's a people pleaser. He's very charming. He's very delightful. Everyone loves him. So for him to kind of push against the rules, the expectations, that wasn't expected. And he had to decide who he was going to be in this situation.
3: Something I learned about Daniel Kish in our last Constant Wonder episode is that he sometimes rides a bike. I guess what I really learned is that blind people can ride bikes, and now I'm hearing that maybe I shouldn't be surprised because of certain false assumptions that I harbor, and frankly, which many of us harbor. But it's also fair to ask if using a sharp knife in the kitchen and riding a bicycle on a public road don't bring very different levels of risk. Biking blind, I still don't take that very lightly. How many times can you up the ante? Well, let's talk deep water and swimming, shall we? Kish survived a scary incident when he was young, and he told me he was scared of deep water for years after that. Imagine a 5-year-old being scared of deep water.
1: I learned to be a good swimmer. I learned to be a really good swimmer, but I made a mistake and I fell into a pool once. I might have been about 5. Managed, you know, I swam to the surface, I swam to the side, whatever. But I was afraid of deep water for about 2 decades after that. So I dealt with it. I mean, I took myself in hand and dealt with it. But there is that. There was another boy, a 2-year-old I'm working with, and they took him swimming lessons. And their final lesson is to drop the kid, you know, into the pool fully clothed, shoes, sweatshirt, winter clothing and everything. That sounds absolutely horrifying.
3: Yes, it does. Yeah. Okay. I take you to be a fairly intrepid person in your temperament, and that's probably innate. And you've mentioned climbing over chain link fences at 2.5 years of age. Trees were no obstacle for you, really.
1: Yeah, I still love tree climbing. depends on what I have access to climbing. But I mean, I love a good tree, and the taller the better. This one's actually kind of nice. This is a big jacaranda tree. It's a bit scruffy right now, but it's nice and big and tall. Yeah, so this is a pretty serious tree. This one I don't mind climbing, but it's a bit ragged, so it's hard on the skin to climb, and that makes it a little less fun. My favorite trees to climb are birch trees. They're nice and smooth, lots of branches. Those are like, you know, kind of like candy. They're like kinesthetic candy. Eucalyptus trees are much harder. I love climbing them because they're sturdy, but they're much more challenging. It's ironic, actually. There are lots and lots of comprehension gaps between sightedness and blindness, because the two are pretty much mutually exclusive. They're opposed. They're almost like, you know, magnetic polar opposites. And it's very, very difficult for someone who's been blind all their life to understand vision, and extraordinarily hard for someone who's been sighted all their life to understand blindness. And darkness is not the same as blindness. The irony there is, if I were to say that sighted children are almost like innately predisposed to do, it'd be like running after a ball, like a puppy. Kids tend to be ball happy. If it's moving, they want to run after it. They want to catch it.

0: Now, maybe ironic from a sighted person's perspective, but climbing satisfies that for blind kids because you have 3 points of contact. You have up and down. You're not dealing with open space. You're not dealing with the unknowns of where am I and am I going to run into something and, you know, is something going to hit, going to run into me or whatever. You have control over your body in that physical space. And you can get to know it relatively easily. It becomes familiar relatively quickly. You always know which way is up. You always know which way is down. You always know which way is sideways. And you're always in full contact with the surface. So it's highly kinesthetic. It's highly embodied. And I would say that climbing is as innate to blind kids as running after a ball is innate to sighted kids. And yet we encourage sighted kids to run after balls, but we discourage blind kids from climbing.
1: Okay, give me some actual nuts and bolts here. How do you actually proceed? What are steps 1, 2, 3, 4 when you say to yourself, hey, I want to climb today? I mean, start me out.
0: The physical process of climbing a tree is less about echolocation and more about, it's more kinesthetic. It's more about feeling your way and finding your way, you know, tactily, kinesthetically. However, if you don't have someone around to help you find a tree, then you have to echolocate to find a tree. You have to find the tree somehow. So you might be echolocating to find the tree. It's also very interesting. I always made a little game of how high do I have to be before I can't detect the ground anymore. So I was always clicking back down to the ground to hear how far the ground was away and, you know, basically using that to gauge my height and things. The other thing that's quite engaging from an echolocator's perspective, but also just the soundscape is the sounds, the soundscape, what the soundscape is, the characteristics that a soundscape takes on when you're 30, 40, 50, 60, 80 feet above it, and you have nothing around you but sky, and the world is kind of laid out beneath you like a tapestry, and all the things you can hear spread out for blocks and blocks, maybe miles and miles, depending on where it is that you are. And then, of course, if you're an echolocator and you click around, you hear nothing, which is pretty interesting because you almost always hear something. So to hear nothing is interesting. To hear birds actually flying underneath you or flying around you at your level is also really interesting.
1: For me, it was a privilege, an honor to hang out with Daniel Kish for a bit, chat with him, to sound him out as he was perambulating his house, yard, neighborhood. We were actually connected by video throughout that conversation, so we got to see his surroundings. As he moved around, we got to see some of his favorite trees. Apart from the visual impressions, we were wanting to capture some elements of his soundscapes. But the scope of this story is more than just the nuts and bolts of how do you do echolocation as a technique. One of the things we like to go after here on Constant Wonder is a sort of thing that eludes measurement in any kind of concrete or physical way. It could have to do with the wonders of art or music or architecture. We could talk about human behavior and empathy or maybe the immune system or all that mind-blowing stuff. But I'm talking about the indomitable spirit that some people have. We try to capture that too. And to me, Daniel Kish manifests that. The only complaint I could draw out of him was that problem of noise pollution. And even then, he saw the situation as an evolving challenge, not really as an excuse of any kind. Well, hanging out with Kish led us to check in with another bold spirit, a longtime Constant Wonder listener in Toronto. It's a fellow we've corresponded with occasionally as he follows along with our podcasts. We thought his would be the perfect voice to flesh out this episode on the topic of living boldly with blindness. Robert Just, 78 years old, he's retired now, spent his working years transcribing medical reports at a local hospital. Here's how Robert Just remembers his career.
2: Sometimes I'd arrive at the office about 8 o'clock or so in the morning. On a fine day, I was in close proximity so I could walk to work and back. And I enjoyed doing that. Often, I would get to work ahead of everybody else. And if I was having a really good day, which most of the time happened,

0: I could have about 3 or 4 summaries all printed out and ready to go before anybody else arrived. And it wasn't because I was typing at breakneck speed. Now, my supervisor used to always caution me, don't try to type fast, but it's got to be accurate. That's the main thing. Another thing that often happened, Marcus, was that there'd be a rush that would come in. Let's say a patient was being transferred by ambulance somewhere out of town, and they needed the file to go with the patient. 9 times out of 10, I was the one that got the call. When my supervisor scrutinized my work, she put a little inscription on the inside of the file saying, this file was typed and transcribed by a blind dictotypist. I would always sign my initials RWJ at the end of each summary or operative note that I typed up. Well, this one day, the certain doctor came in and said, could I speak to your blind typist, please? And the supervisor said, yes, he's sitting right over here. And, of course, we weren't allowed to start to work, as I say, at that time, until it was time to start work. So he shook hands with me, and he complimented me on my work. And, of course, I thanked him. And that really gave me the inspiration to buckle down and really do a good, accurate job.
1: Robert Just is older than Daniel Kish, and you could say a little bit more conventional in his manner of getting from place to place. You won't find him echolocating, that is. But he's fiercely committed to getting out and about, and part of his MO includes occasional reliance on a passerby. He's very willing to take help at busy intersections, where he says he is loath to trust those chirping lights.
0: Well, on some street corners, they have these audio devices, like the chirp and the cuckoo and all this sort of thing, in really wide intersections. But even there, I really don't feel comfortable crossing a wide intersection on my own, even with those audio signals, because you never know who's going to dart out from another direction.
1: When's the last time you had a chance to practice the social skill of assisting a blind person in this sort of a situation? I mean, have you ever thought about what would be most appreciated? Probably depends entirely on the recipient. But here's how Robert Just thinks about it.
0: Well, most people are going to be gracious enough and say, excuse me, may I assist you? And then, you know, you accept if you feel that you need the assistance. And there's a right and a wrong way to do it. Let me give you an example of something that is a no-no. It does happen around here from time to time. They see you standing on a corner or something like that. They reach out and grab your cane and lift it up in the air. That is not done. I just pull it back and say, that is not the way you do it. And someone get kind of huffy and say, well, I was just trying to help. You know, okay, the proper thing to do is, if a person carries the cane in the right hand, as I do, you offer them your right arm with his left hand. You know, in other words, you let the left hand take your arm and you guide him across the intersection or the obstruction or whatever it may be that way. That's what we call sighted guide.
1: Accepting help doesn't always equate, though, with accepting limits. He's been all over the U.S. and Canada, down to Ecuador even. He's been to Hawaii twice on his own, basking on Waikiki Beach. He's gone off solo to New York City to experience Broadway, making his way from the hotel to the theaters to attend musicals. Once he traveled out to Alberta for the annual Calgary Stampede, a famous sort of rodeo horse and cowboy festival, if you haven't heard about it. He had no intention of being a mere spectator.
0: I had my harmonica with me at the time, and that turned out to be quite a little attraction. It was at one of the Stampede breakfasts served by the cowboys out there. I was playing the harmonica, and I hardly had a chance to catch my breath. One of them offered me a ride on his horse. And the horse was not exactly thrilled about having somebody on his back or in the saddle, let alone a complete stranger he didn't know from Adam, so to speak. So he was thrashing about a little bit, and I calmed him down by singing some of my favorite old-fashioned Western-type songs, like you would have heard the Sons of the Pioneers and people like that singing. I sang Blue Shadows on the Trail, the Oregon Trail, and a few other ones that I was always very fond of the group the Sons of the Pioneers, and I know a great many of her songs by heart. Once the horse settled down and was just clopping along to the rhythm of whatever I was singing, I was quite comfortable in the saddle. I sang several songs, and then when I got off, the horse gave a really pleasant little whinny of contentment. Well, that evening, I had my radio on the coffee table, and I was listening to some of the details from the Stampede Grounds, and the phone rang. And this gentleman asked for the lady of the house, and I said, well, she's not home now. She's out at the Stampede Grounds. Could I take a message? And he said, well, no, can I speak to you for a minute? And I said, sure, what can I do for you? And he said, are you the guy by chance that sang to my horse while you were riding it today? And I said, I'm the one. And he said, I'd like to thank you very, very much for having done that. Because he said, in about the 10 or 12 years that he had owned that horse, he had never seen it grazing so peacefully.
1: I'm so fond of that story. It kind of tickles me, you know. I've actually listened to it several times now, and I hope it made you smile, too. At this point, though, while I'm still thinking about harmonicas and happy horses, I want to be emphatic that not one thing we've talked about in this episode is either inconsequential or unproblematic. To show you what I mean, here's something I put to Daniel Kish, the founder of World Access for the Blind. You've used the metaphor of crashing into a pole, and you have an interesting take on it.
2: I said crashing into a pole is a drag, but not being allowed to crash into a pole is a disaster. Well, I mean, I do speak from experience. I have crashed into a number of poles. I will stand by that. The value of that depends a lot on personality. I mean, the general gist, the general point of that is that there simply needs to be opportunities to experience risk in order to learn to negotiate risk. There's just no question about that. Negotiating risk is a skill like any other skill on this planet. So if children are not allowed to experience risk, blindsided or otherwise, they simply will not develop the capacity to negotiate risk or navigate challenges in their lives. Yeah, so I just think we have to be mindful of who this person is, who it is we're working with, as we expose them to the opportunity to learn how to negotiate risk.
1: I'm Marcus Smith. Special thanks to Daniel Kish and to Robert Jest for being our guests. Today's episode was produced by Eric Schultzka with Daniel McDonald. Constant Wonder is a production of BYU Radio.
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10: BBC News with Moira Alderson. The first demonstrations in support of action on Spain's housing crisis are getting underway. Marches are expected in towns and cities across Spain, with the biggest to be staged in the capital, Madrid, where protesters have been camping out in a central square. Guy Hedgeco is there.
11: I am in that central square, Puerta del Sol, in central Madrid, where people are camped out and have been camped out for the last week. Later on today, we're expecting thousands of people here in Madrid to take to the streets to express their anger at this housing crisis, and specifically the rental crisis, those soaring rentals. And that anger has been fueled very much by Congress's rejection yesterday of those measures presented by the government of Pedro Sanchez to try and tackle the crisis and try and protect tenants more when they are renting properties. We're also going to see protests, similar protests, in around 50 other towns and cities across the country.
10: The UAE's Prosecutor General has said the investigation into the incident on the Fly Dubai plane has revealed that the co-pilot attacked the pilot with what's known as a crash axe, a tool kept in the cockpit. The Prosecutor General also added further confirmation that the co-pilot tried to take control of the plane in what he called a terrorist operation. A number of media outlets are now reporting the name of the co-pilot. Sebastian Usher has the latest details.
12: We know that he's an Omani national. That's already been established. He's been named as Hammam al-Hammami. And more information also coming out about his background, saying that he had clearly from his internet history, from his history actually as a pilot in Oman, that he had jihadist leanings.
10: The mayor of Kyiv, Vitaly Klitschko, says Russia has struck the northern bridge over the river Dnipro, the latest attack on critical infrastructure in the Ukrainian capital. In recent days, Russian drones have repeatedly hit the southern bridge, causing severe disruption. On Friday, the mayor said enemy attacks were tearing Kyiv apart. Almost 200 people in the Russian region of Irkutsk have been placed under medical observation after the death of a lab technician who's reported to have died of pneumonic plague. Sasha Schlichter has the details.
13: The only official confirmation that plague was the cause came from the head of Buryatia, a republic sharing the giant Lake Baikal with Russia's Irkutsk region where the death occurred. But he dismissed reports that 28-year-old Daria Shapilova may have got infected while on a business trip to Buryatia. He said she never went there. It's looking more likely she had broken a test tube containing the plague pathogen at her lab. According to the Irkutsk governor, the nearly 200 people she'd been in contact with and have since been hospitalized have all tested negative to pneumonic plague.
10: Sasha Schlichter reporting. World News from the BBC.
14: 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Stories bring us together, and we hope the stories on the show will spark memories and thoughts that you can share with the people you love. I'm your host, Sam Payne, and on today's Appleseed, we got a couple of stories about continuing to move forward as best you can, even when bad things happen, even though the odds are stacked against you, even when you might be afraid. And the first of these stories is a fun, spooky tale from the Dominican Republic, told for you by the terrific storyteller Carolina Quiroga. It's called Pedrito and the Laughing Skull. And in this story, the simple hero, young Pedrito, has to face a terror that has gotten the better of other folks. Pedrito doesn't have much going for him, except that when things get tough, he just keeps on going, even though he's scared. Here's Carolina with Pedrito and the Laughing Skull, recorded live in the Appleseed Studio.
15: I thought I would share with you a story. It comes from La República Dominicana, the Dominican Republic. And the one thing that you need to know about this island in the Caribbean is that its capital is Santo Domingo. What's its capital?
16: Santo Domingo.
15: Perfect. You guys are ready? This is the story of Pedrito and the Laughing Skull. A long time ago, the streets of Santo Domingo were at peace until something very unusual happened right there where the Santo Domingo convent and the church meet. On the highest part of a 7 feet tall wall, there was an empty niche, an empty hole in the wall about the size of a basketball. Now, the niche had not always been empty. Inside of it, skull had rested. Some said that it belonged to a man that changed love for a bad plan. Now, during the day, the sun ray lights touched the skull, making it look like a ghostly headstone. And at night, a lantern hanging above the niche lit up the skull every day at 6. Below the skull, there was an inscription that sounded more like a superstition. Traveler passing by, fix your eyes on me. What you are, I was once. What I am, you will be. Well, nothing happened for a long time. Neither the skull nor the inscription called any attention. Not even a fright was mentioned. Until one night, a man who excelled in stealing got a fright that changed his feelings. As the thief walks under the niche, he heard an unsettling squeaking pitch. The man stopped and slowly looked back. A laughing skull smiled back. Then the skull began to nod up and down, as if saying, I'll see you around. Oh, a cold chill went down the man's spine. He knew he was out of line. He tried to walk away, but curiosity made him stop and look back again. This time the skull was nodding side to side, left to right, as if saying, that bag, it's mine. Well, the thief dropped the bag of coins he had stolen that same day, and later he promised to embrace better ways. Oh, yes, my friends. After that, rumors spread all across town about a frightening skull that was laughing at them all. Those with remorse or guilt found a different course. Not even the innocent dared to approach it, afraid their wives will scold them. Oh, yes, many thought the skull could see through their souls, sometimes nodding up and down, as if saying, I'll see you around. Other times nodding side to side, left to right, as if saying, no one can hide. Oh, yes, brave and imprudent fellows dared to test the odds, later saying that the skull had chattered and squeaked, oh dear. In some, those who came close ran astray like most. Now there was Pedrito. How old are you?
17: 11.
15: Yeah, he was 11 years old. And although he knew about the skull, he couldn't care at all. Now the thing is that many thought that Pedrito was a fool, and pranking him would make them look cool. So one day, a police sergeant decided to play a prank on the boy and said, Pedrito! Si te atreves a enfrentar la calavera, te daré una pelota que vuela. If you dare to face this call, I will give you a bouncing ball. The mission, as the sergeant called it, stated that Pedrito had to face the skull for a minute without flinching, crying, or blinking. Well, the very next day, Pedrito got himself a ladder, and he waited until nightfall to solve that matter. Then, that night, Pedrito walked to the street where the Santo Domingo convent and the church meet, closely followed by the sergeant and another scared soldier whose last name was Remales. That means
7: Too bad. Both men placed the ladder against the wall, while Pedrito began to climb up, afraid to fall. And then the sergeant, who did not want Pedrito to bail out, shouted aloud, Pedrito! Que no te dé miedo, si no le doy la pelota a Alfredo. If you're afraid, boy, I will throw the bouncing ball away. Pedrito climbed up until the last step. Ooh, Pedrito got the goosebumps. The skull was staring at him from two empty halls. Pedrito! Again, the sergeant, who thought he could cheer up the boy, shouted aloud, Pedrito! Estoy contando el minuto. I'm counting the minute, boy. Ahora, si te atreves a tocar la calavera, quizás te dé un juguete de madera. If you dare to touch the skull, I might throw a wooden toy. Be brave, boy, and you can have it all. Pedrito stretch out his arms. But the skull jumped out of his hands, and a mouse flew in the air, quite scared. In the commotion, the skull landed in the sergeant's hands, while the flying mouse dove into the soldier's pants. Oh, both men were screaming, Ayuda, ayuda, help, help! They were running around in circles. It looked like a circus. In the confusion, the sergeant fled the scene and later promised never to play a prank that could backfire on him. As the soldier who still had a mouse in his pants, well, some say that he's the one who invented tap dance. In the meantime, Pedrito went down the ladder, not really understanding what the whole fuss was about. All this time, a mouse had made the skull his house. Duh! These grown-ups, always acting like nuts. But Pedrito was sure about one thing. The next day, he was gonna have a new bouncing ball and a new toy to play. What an easy bargain he had made, just by being brave. And that, my friends, it's the end.
14: Carolina Quiroga with her story, Pedrito and the Laughing Skull. Now, listening to this story, it reminds me of some of the funny, scary stories we used to love when we were kids. The supplier of scary stories in my neighborhood was a kid who lived next door. Gordon White was his name, and he was older than the rest of us neighborhood kids, and he'd tell us stories like the monkey's paw or the golden arm, classic old ghost stories that would make us jump or keep looking back behind us as we ran home to the safety of our houses. We loved to be scared by harmless ghost stories. We knew they weren't true, but that didn't keep our skin from getting all goose pimply as each story reached its spooky climax. Hearing those stories was among our favorite things. But then there were other stories we believed. Stories that took place not in faraway fairy tale lands, but in our neighborhood. There was a story, for example, that in the abandoned house between my house and the creek, there lived the ghost of a little 19th century girl, someone who died in the pioneering days of our little town, a little girl who would watch you through the windows of the abandoned house. Unless you looked at her, then she'd disappear. We got all spooked out every time we walked by that house. And the trouble is, it was right on the way to school. We had to walk by that house if we wanted to get to school. And we could never say to our teachers, I didn't come to class yesterday because I was scared to walk by the abandoned house. I mean, that would never have done. So we swallowed hard every day and walked on by the house, trying to keep our eyes on it as we passed, lest we should look away and the ghost should appear.
17: My childhood friends and I still talk about that old story from time to time. Now, whether there was a ghost there or not, we learned our first lessons about keeping on going, even when you were afraid, by walking past that old house. Now, the house is long gone, but hopefully some of the courage remains. After all, while there's plenty to be afraid of in the world, you got to keep on moving through it all, and a little courage comes in handy. That's where Carolina's story took me. Where did the story take you? And who will you take along?
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17: What a pleasure to be with you on this episode of The Apple Seed. Next up, another story about keeping on going even through misfortunes and difficulties, even though you may be frightened. It's a story told by Ed Stuyvesant, and it's kind of a mashup between two old stories that are a lot alike. They're both stories about kings who turn away their youngest daughters because, well, it sounds weird, but it's because when the daughters say, "I love you," it's not in just the right words or the right tone that the king is looking for. And while that might never make you disown someone you love, you're not like the king in these tales. The king in these stories is kind of a rash, proud, grumpy old dude. And one of the tales that Ed weaves into his stories is an old folk tale that goes by a lot of different names. Some people call it Caporushes, and some call it Moss Gown, and some call it by another title, Like Meat Loves Salt. That's a weird title, right? And it'll get explained in the story. Now, the other story that Ed works into the tale is Shakespeare's play, King Lear. The story of the king who disowns his youngest daughter, Cordelia, in a fit of anger and gives her share of the kingdom to her prideful, devious sisters, and then loses his throne himself and dies along with just about everyone else in the play. It's a sad, sad tale, that Shakespeare play, but Ed weaves it into this old folk story using characters from Shakespeare's play to populate the old folk tale. Ed Stuyvesant has a deep knowledge of both the Shakespeare stuff and the folktale stuff, and we think it makes this story a real delight to listen to. And what's more, it's got the folktale ending and not the Shakespeare ending, which means it's not quite as bleak as it might be. Ed calls this tale Rush Cape, and it was recorded live in the Appleseed studio. Here's Ed.
22: Once there was a widowed king who had three daughters. As he was getting on in years, he decided that it would be best to step down from the throne and leave the affairs and cares of state in younger and more capable hands. And so it was. After supper one night, he called his three daughters into the throne room. There on a table was a map of the entire kingdom, with lines denoting three different sections. One parcel of the country would be the most valuable, for it had the castle and the best arable lands. That portion would go to the daughter who answered a question most to his liking. So he said, "Daughters, I have decided to step down from the throne. You can see this map, the divisions of the kingdom into three, one for each of you. The one with the castle will go to the one who loves me the most." When Cordelia, the youngest, heard this, her heart quailed within her. He faced Goneril, his oldest daughter, and said, "Goneril, my eldest, how much do you love me?"
0: "Oh, father, I love you more than all the gold and jewels in your treasury."
22: "Very well spoken. I know how much you love those jewels in the treasury." "And you, Regan, how much do you love me?"
0: "Oh, father, I love you more than Goneril. I love you more than all the gold and jewels in all of the treasuries in all the kingdoms of the world."
22: "Very good, Regan. And now, Cordelia, my youngest, what do you have to say for yourself?"
2: "Nothing, father."
22: "Nothing?"
2: "Nothing."
22: "Nothing will come of nothing. Speak again."
0: "How have my sister's husband, if they say they love you all?"
22: "Well, then, you, being unmarried without a husband, love me best of all."
2: Cordelia, torn by pity for her father and anger at her sister's lies, said, "Father, I love you like bread loves salt."
22: "Like bread loves salt."
2: "Like bread loves salt."
22: "Like bread loves salt. What sort of treason is this?" And then the king stepped forward, took the map of the kingdom, tore it in half, gave one half to Goneril, the other half to Regan, and said, "I only have two faithful daughters. If this traitor is found within the bounds of this kingdom by midnight tonight, she shall be hung and her flesh left for ravens and wolves. Cordelia, I will never see your face again. Never, never, never, never. Come, Regan, Goneril, we have much to discuss about the peaceful transition of power." And off they went. Cordelia, without hesitation and without any preparation, left the castle and fled across the moor.

You better run, little Princess Cordelia. You better run to save your life. Run, little Princess Cordelia, 'cause your daddy's hound's gonna be on your trail by midnight tonight.

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And she ran towards the setting moon, towards the west. When she came to a marsh, she trudged through the marsh to confound the dogs following her scent. On the other side of the marsh, she plucked reeds and rushes and wove for herself a cape and a cap of rushes. Then she took mud and smeared it on her face to hide her beauty. And then she headed west again, just as she heard in the distance. And then the hounds.

0: tonight. She ran, and when she knew she had passed the boundaries of her father's kingdom, she ran until she came to a castle that she had never seen before. And she fell exhausted at the door of the scullery, and she slept. She was awakened by a voice.
1: Well, what have we got here? A little swamp being, drug from the swamp. Are you human, creature?
0: Born of a woman, but cast out by my father.
1: Well, he is a wise man to get rid of such a one as you. Oh, what brings you here to the castle of our queen and her son, the prince?
0: Oh, sorrow and hunger and thirst and the need for shelter.
1: Well, you won't find any of that here unless you are willing to work for it.
0: I am not afraid of work.
1: Well, what kind of work do you do? Do you sew?
0: I wove this cape and cap.
1: Very well. Do you cook?
0: I know a good recipe for a healthy soup.
1: Do you bake?
0: I know several recipes for bread.
1: Do you clean? From the looks of you, say not. We don't need a cook. We don't need a baker. We don't need a weaver. We do need someone to wash the pots and pans. Do you think you can do that?
0: I will do whatever is necessary to make my way.
1: Well, then make your way toward those crusty pots and pans. There's the scrubbing brush. Take off your cape.
0: Oh, I'd rather leave it on.
1: Oh, well, suit yourself. I suppose you have done that. Suit yourself, haven't you? You sort of suited yourself. But what is your name?
0: I have no name now.
1: Well, then we will call you after your fashion. Rush Cape. Rush Cape, you can get some straw and put it in a pile and sleep on it in a corner of the scullery. Now get to work.
0: And Rush Cape got to work, scrubbing the pots and pans until her hands were raw. And as time went on, she became well loved by all the staff of the scullery because of her kind heart and her willingness to help anyone who needed the help. One day, the scullery was all abuzz with some news.
1: Oh, Rush Cape, have you heard? The queen is having balls for her son. 2 balls in a row, tonight and tomorrow night. The son is of marriageable age, and so she wants to introduce him to all of the princesses from all the realms around. And she has said that we, the scullery staff, can come after all of the dinner things have been cleared. Won't that be wonderful?
0: I suppose.
1: And after everything was cleared, the cook said, well, Rush Cape, it's time to go to the ball.
0: I don't think I'll go. I'm a little tired. I'll just stay here and rest.
1: Well, suit yourself,
0: as you have done. And off they all went, except for Rush Cape. But as soon as the scullery was empty, she walked to the door, opened it, and ran down the hill to the spring. There she took off her cape and her cap. She washed her face, brushed her hair, fluffed out her princess garments, and she went to the ball.
2: At the gate with their halberds, but when they saw the beautiful princess' face, they pulled their halberds back, and she passed between.
0: She went into the room, and there everyone turned and looked and saw her. The prince came down from his throne, walked over to Rush Cape, took her hand. May I have this dance? Yes, said Rush Cape. And they danced, and they danced, and they danced, and they danced. And they danced, and they danced through the night. And they danced, and they danced. It was love at first sight. And they danced, and they danced. And at sharp midnight, she disappeared. No one knew where she went.
1: Oh, Rush Cape, you should have come last night. It was wonderful. A princess from an unknown realm has come, and I think the prince is in love with her. But she disappeared at midnight. And there is another ball tonight, and perhaps she will come back. I hope so. I know the prince hopes so. Will you come?
0: Oh, I don't think so. I'm a little bit tired. But after they had left the scullery, she went down to the spring, washed her face, brushed her hair, fluffed out her garments, and went. The guards were ready to see her come, and there was the prince standing in the doorway with something in his hand. He took her hand and slipped a ring on her finger, and they danced, and they danced, and they danced through the night, and
2: and they danced and they danced and they danced and they danced and they danced and they danced until deep midnight, and then she disappeared.
1: Oh, Rushke, you should have seen the face of the prince when she disappeared this time. He has sent out ambassadors and heralds to find out where she went, and if she is not found, I don't know what the prince will do. He is in love.
2: And she wasn't found, and the prince began to grow ill. Day by day, he grew paler and paler. Physicians were called, but no one could find a cause for the disease, so there was no cure. And so it was that one day the cook said,
1: Rushcape, when I first met you, didn't you say something about knowing a recipe for a healthy soup? Now might be the time.
2: I'll do what I can, said Rushcape. And she made her healthy soup. And when the bowl was full and hot and ready to be delivered by a maid to the prince's sick room, she took something from within her cape, a special ingredient, and plopped it in the soup. The soup was taken to the sick room, and the queen fed the soup to the prince, spoonful by spoonful by spoonful. With every spoonful, color came back to his cheeks. And when, with the final spoonful, the ring was discovered, he sat up in bed.
1: Mother, oh, it is my ring. Whoever cooked this soup will know where my love is. Summon them.
2: And so Rushcape was summoned, and when she appeared in the doorway, the prince recognized her, even in her cape of rushes and dirty face. He leaped from his bed, and they danced, and they danced, and they danced round the bed, and they danced, and they danced, and the prince to her said, "Will you marry me?" And she said, "Yes." The wedding was magnificent. There was dancing, but she didn't leave after at midnight. And the prince lived happily ever after, but not Rushcape, for there was a weight on her shoulders, which no one really understood. But every day she would go to the tops of the parapets of the castle and look toward the rising sun, the direction from whence she had come. One day, her vigil was rewarded when there, on the path, casting a long shadow, was a frail old man with brambles in his hair and beard, muttering something to himself. And as he got closer, Rushcape heard him say, "Never, never, never." She sent two manservants out to bring the stranger in that he might bathe and be clothed so he would be ready for dinner that night. And then Rushcape went to the scullery and spoke to the baker, handed him a recipe.
3: "But, Your Majesty, I don't think this is going to work at all. Without that ingredient, I don't even think this bread will rise. I don't think so."
2: "Well, do the best you can."
3: "All right, Your Majesty, I will do the best you can."
2: And the bread was made and delivered to the table for dinner. The stranger was brought in, mumbling to himself, not recognizing anything around him. Seated next to Rushcape, the princess sat down, and he began to eat. He ate heartily. It looked as if he had not really eaten in some time. But when he took a morsel of the bread into his mouth, he spit it out and roared,
3: "Are you trying to poison an old man? Are you trying to insult me with this bread? This bread has no salt."
2: And with that, the madman's mind cleared, and he knew who he was and what he had done, and he began to cry, "Never, never, never, never, never, father."
3: "Who calls me father? Who mocks me with this name? I had three daughters once. One I banished, and two have banished me. And now I have nothing."
2: "Nothing will come of nothing."
3: "Cordelia, is it you?"
2: "It is I."
3: "Oh, Cordelia, can you ever forgive me?"
2: "Yes, father, of course. Can you forgive yourself?" And the two of them embraced, and they cried, and they cried, and they cried.
0: And then the stories began of her banishment and adventures in the scullery and the ballroom, and his adventures being banished by his daughters. And then the laughter began. They laughed, and they laughed, and they laughed.

0: That was Ed Stuyvesant with Rush Cape. Have you ever made a rash decision that put distance between you and someone you loved? Have you ever been wronged or rejected and later made peace with the person who had wronged you? What things did you do to heal the rift? Have you ever been scared but had to keep on going anyway? I bet there are stories there. We want to thank Carolina Quiroga and Ed Stuyvesant for bringing their tales to this episode. You've listened to their stories. Now it's time to share some of your own.
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9: 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These are stories about real people with real needs who experience real miracles. Here's Jason Wright, host of Christmas Jars, with a story about the Rebecca and Chris Goodwin family and how their lives were touched by thoughtful giving.
10: To know McKenna was to love her. And even if you didn't know her, she loved you anyway.
11: Hi friends, it's Jason Wright. In 2005, I wrote a little novel called Christmas Jars. The book was about a very simple tradition of a family taking a glass jar, filling it with spare change all year long, and then giving that jar away anonymously to someone in need. Over the years, I have heard thousands of stories of people around the world who have given and received Christmas jars in real life. These are stories of real everyday people with real needs who experience real miracles. I could not be more excited, honored even, to have Chris and Rebecca Goodwin joining me today. Chris, how are you?
10: Good, Jason. Good to be with you.
11: You too. And you, Rebecca, how are you today?
12: I'm awesome. Thanks for having us.
11: So our audience is soon going to learn that this is a pretty big and complex story, one that actually involves our lives sort of intersecting many times. But before we get to that, I think our audience will love getting to know you.
12: We have been married for 30 years. We have 7 kids, and the kids are all good friends with each other.
10: It's never a dull moment in our house. It's always,
12: even if we want it to be,
10: it's always loud. Ask our neighbors. We have a good time wherever we're at.
12: Yeah, we even have fun in line at Disneyland. Who has fun in line at Disneyland?
11: So much of this story revolves around your daughter McKenna. Can you tell me a little bit about her?
12: Oh my gosh, McKenna was, it was like second nature to her to serve people. She just loved people with her whole heart.
10: Everybody's like, oh, you guys did so great with her. And I was like, I just tried not to break her. She kind of came that way.
11: McKenna had such a gift for lighting up a room. As soon as she came in, you knew she was there. And maybe that's the next place to go, is on why we even know each other.
10: It kind of started before we even knew Jason Wright and kind of knew the Christmas Jars and the story behind it. Our kids, we had 3 kids when they were in high school. Each of them were in student council, and each of them played an important role in the school's efforts in raising money for those that were in need through the Christmas jars through their school. They would do activities and things and then stuff the jars and different things like that, where we would go and participate and help raise money so they could give it around to families in need during the Christmas time.
11: Yeah, little did I know that I had been in that school a number of times, and your children were in the room, in the auditorium, and had no idea, of course, who they were. Fast forward then, one day, I am meeting this new young lady who's in my living room, who's been assigned to our part of the world to do some church service. And there she is telling me a little bit about where she's from and her family and her background. And I share a little bit about myself. And Christmas Jars comes up. And her eyes get so wide. And she smiles from one end of the house to the other and says, "Oh my goodness, I know Christmas Jars." And that was the beginning of a friendship, not just with me, but with my entire family, that really grew over the weeks and months. And to this day, we still consider her, to be quite candid, as a little adopted member of our crazy family.
10: Yeah, and we appreciate you taking care of her while she was there.
12: She was going through a really hard time, and she wouldn't tell us much. One day that was particularly hard, she went to the church, I believe, and there was a gift there for her. There was some flowers and a Christmas jar from Jason's family. And she was so touched by that gift. And she was like, "It's not about the money." She was like, "The money's cool, but like, it just meant so much to be seen in that way." It turned things around for her at that point. It really did.
11: So let's fast forward. She's home now. She's settling back into life and working and going to school, and you're so happy to have her home. Talk to us a little bit about that time of life.
12: I just had an experience one day. My sister had come to visit us for Christmas, and on her way, she hit a deer, and it did a lot of damage to her car. And so when she got back into town, some neighbors or something saw that her car had been damaged, and they left a Christmas jar for her on her porch. And it was the exact amount plus 1 cent of her deductible. And they didn't know what her deductible was. So like, it was this crazy coincidence that it was just the exact amount that they needed for their car to get fixed. She told me about it, and I was like, "Oh my gosh, I have to tell Jason," you know? So I texted Jason. I was like, "Jason, guess what? My sister had this really cool Christmas jar experience." And it was like crickets. I didn't hear back from him for a month.
10: He must be busy or something. I don't know.
12: So it was a month later, I got a text from Jason. "Wow, that's a really cool story." And I was like, "How did you even find that text? Like, that was, it's been a month." And so I texted McKenna, but I always dictate to my phone. So I picked up my phone and I just said, "Hey, Jason just texted me. Guess what? Like, isn't that so crazy? You know, about the Christmas jars and whatever." And it just came out like gibberish. And I didn't realize that, because I said it and then I sent it without looking. I was in the middle of doing laundry. And yeah. So
10: she gets this text and she's like, "I have no idea what this says."
12: Yeah. So she was confused and she called me to find out what was actually happening. And we FaceTimed, and I think she was doing laundry too. And we ended up just sitting there talking for about an hour, just chatting. And we had a beautiful conversation. And she was telling me her hopes and dreams and all the

0: They asked if we were McKenna's parents, and we said yes. And they said, "We're so sorry to tell you this, but your daughter's been in a terrible accident, and she's not expected to make it."
1: It was a snowy day in February, and just bad weather, bad road conditions, and she had hit a patch of ice and snow, and just lost control.
0: And was hit by a semi-truck. So we drove to the hospital with a lot of help from God because we were so frazzled. I don't even know how we made it, to be honest.
1: We made our way down there through all the traffic and all the stops and everything, not knowing, you know.
0: Hoping and praying that she would still be alive when we got there. And they had taken her into surgery when we got there, and they were trying to alleviate the pressure in her brain. And they said, we won't know for a couple of hours if she's going to make, if she's fighting to stay or not. They tested her a couple of hours later, and her brain was shutting down. And we just had all the family and friends come in and say their goodbyes. And about 10 o'clock that night, her brain shut down. And we left the hospital with our family without her. And our lives were forever changed.

0: we didn't even know how much she had been serving people until her viewing, and people came through, and story after story, they were like, she sat with me at church when I didn't know anybody. She invited me to a movie night when I first moved in and helped me to make friends, writing little love notes to people and just letting them know how special they were. Just so many things. Yeah.
1: She was always doing that. In fact, we found a couple letters that I guess she'd written and never delivered. So it was kind of fun to read them. And
0: just to see where her heart was, you know?
1: Yeah. To know McKenna was to love her. And even if you didn't know her, she loved you anyway. Well, we're still a mess, as you can see.
0: Yeah, it's hard, especially around the holidays. We find ways to bring her into our holidays and our things so we're still, you know, sharing in that memory of her.
1: Yeah, I mean, we still try to include her in everything that we do. We even replaced the top of our Christmas tree with an angel that kind of reminds us of Kenna.
0: Mm-hmm.
1: The first year after McKenna passed away, there was a knock on the door, and I think we went there, and there was a Christmas jar for our family.
0: And so that was really special, because we never thought we'd be on the receiving end of that.
1: We were always on the helping end.
2: The money in the jar on your porch is helpful, sure, but it's not about the money, right?
1: Yeah, it's definitely more than what's in it. It's the caring behind it. You know, it was just a mason jar for Kenna, but we still have it on our dresser.
0: It was our first Christmas without her, and I just think people go back to their lives and move on with things, and you don't. And so it just meant so much to us to have someone just show up. Just recognizing that they knew it was hard, that we were having a hard time.
2: So I understand that instead of a Christmas jar necessarily becoming a part of your family's traditions, you do something else that's pretty special.
0: Yeah, so when we got home from the hospital the night McKenna passed away, we had some friends and neighbors that had come into our home, and they left us these blankets that had each person's name on it, and it was like embroidered in there, and it said, "I will always be with you." And those were so special to us. We walked around wrapped in those blankets for days. They were soft, cuddly blankets, and it was just that message on there. For some reason, it just felt like it was like

0: getting a hug from McKenna. And they were so special to us that we decided that we wanted to, as a family, give those blankets to other people who lost loved ones. In fact, one of our friends, someone that we know, lost a son just, I think, 2 or 3 months after McKenna in a car accident. And our family went over and visited with their family and just hugged them and cried and talked with them and gave them the blankets. And it's just been our way of finding a way to love people who are going through what we have gone through, because we know how that feels, and it's been really powerful.
1: I love that you have said this is going to be our way, and it honors your sweet daughter.
0: There's something just so special about those blankets. I don't know why. They just feel like you're getting a hug from your angel.
1: Chris and Rebecca, thank you so much for being with us. More importantly, thank you for sharing yourselves and McKenna with the world today.
0: We're grateful that you let us come and share.
1: Well, Merry Christmas to you both.
2: Merry Christmas to you.
0: Merry Christmas.
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4: That was Jason Wright with the Christmas Jars episode, A Hug from an Angel. We're so glad to have you with us for an hour of storytelling. We're going to finish up today with the story behind the Christmas carol, Good King Wenceslas, performed here by the folks at Prairie Folk.

0: In Bohemia, there was born a boy in the year 907 named Wenceslaus, and he had a twin brother minutes younger than he was named Boleslaus. Now, Wenceslaus and Boleslaus were the son of the Duke Borovoy of Bohemia. And when the Duke was killed in battle, at the age of 15, both boys were thrust into the limelight, and Wenceslaus was given the position and title of Duke since he was minutes older than his brother. Well, Boleslaus and his mother didn't like this and arranged to have Wenceslaus killed. The plot was uncovered, and Wenceslaus banished them from the kingdom rather than having them executed, which was the custom. Well, the legend of good King Wenceslaus, this merciful young boy, began to spread throughout the kingdom, and he did become a good king and was merciful and helped spread Christianity through that part of the world. Later on, Boleslaus and his mother came back and attempted an assassination one more time, and this time they were successful. And as Wenceslaus lay dying on the steps of the cathedral with a knife in his ribs, he looked up at his brother Boleslaus and said, "Brother, may God forgive you." And Boleslaus's heart was changed from that moment on, and he was the one who helped perpetuate the legend of good King Wenceslaus, the man who had him killed, his brother.
1: Now, you might be wondering, what does this medieval story about a king and a martyr and a saint have to do with a prairie Christmas? Well, as I said earlier, many of the stories and traditions from all over the world came here to the American Midwest, including this song. And this song was very popular in the early history of our nation because, even though it's a story about a king, it embodies the highest ideals of democracy. That the haves have a responsibility to the have-nots. Those with wealth and power have a duty to care for those without. The last line of the song, I think, says it best. Ye who now will bless the poor shall yourselves find blessings.

That was the story and song of Good King Wenceslas, performed by Prairie Folklore Theater. We hope you've enjoyed listening with us for an hour of storytelling today. 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I'm your host, Sam Payne. Thanks for joining us for an hour of storytelling.

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6: BBC News with Moira Alderson. Demonstrations are being held in Madrid and in towns and cities across Spain in support of action on Spain's housing crisis. Anger has been stoked by Parliament's refusal on Friday to approve the government's emergency legislation protecting tenants. Guy Hedgeco is in Madrid.
7: It's specifically a crisis in the rental market. Rentals have increased very steeply over the last few years. In many areas, they have doubled over the last decade or so. A lot of people are spending, for example, 70% of their income on renting. Protesters, the activists who've been campaigning on this, feel that the law is tipped unfairly against tenants and in favour of landlords, and that what they want to see are strong measures to redress that balance. They want to see, for example, the automatic renewal of rental contracts, which you see in some other countries but not here. And also they want to see an end to evictions.
6: The UAE's Prosecutor General has said the investigation into the incident on the Fly Dubai plane has revealed the co-pilot attacked the pilot with what's known as a crash axe, a tool kept in the cockpit. The Prosecutor General also added further confirmation the co-pilot tried to take control of the plane in what he called a terrorist operation. A number of media outlets are now reporting the name of the co-pilot. Sebastian Usher has the latest.
8: We know that he's an Omani national. That's already been established. He's been named as Hammam al-Hammami. And more information also coming out about his background, saying that he had clearly from his internet history, from his history actually as a pilot in Oman, that he had jihadist leanings.
6: The mayor of Kiev, Vitaly Klitschko, says Russia has struck the northern bridge over the river Dnipro, the latest attack on critical infrastructure in the Ukrainian capital. In recent days, Russian drones have repeatedly hit the southern bridge, causing severe disruption. On Friday, the mayor said enemy attacks were tearing Kiev apart, while President Zelensky has warned Russia is trying to force Ukrainians to leave their capital. The Prime Minister of Greenland has said the United States must work to rebuild trust following the signing of a deal recognising his territory's right to self-determination. Jens Fredrik Nielsen said the Trump administration's threats against Greenland had left many there scared, but the deal signed last week allowed for mutual respect.
9: So this deal we have made now, that's a build on to the existing defence agreement we have with the United States, where Greenland is an equal part, where Greenland is respected as people, and our right to self-determination is respected. The livelihoods of the Greenlandic people and our environment and so on are respected. So we are very happy for the deal.
6: World News from the BBC.
2: welcome to In Good Faith. Today we have a special panel discussion on how to talk about religion with four local clergy members. And if you are a longtime listener, you recognize some of our guests, three of the four, as previous guests on our show. And in our show notes, we'll put their episode numbers if you'd like to hear more from them sharing their stories. Around the table here in our studio, Rabbi David Levinsky from Temple Har Shalom in Park City, Bishop Carla Long from the Community of Christ in Salt Lake City, moving after the beginning of the year to be a general officer of Community of Christ, a counselor in the presiding bishopric, Imam Shuaib Dean of the Utah Islamic Center with us, and Jan Saeed from the Baha'i Faith, where she's on the regional Baha'i Council of the Four Corner States and works at Westminster College as director of the Office of Global Peace and Spirituality. Thank all of you for coming and having this conversation. I'm going to just jump in because you are people who have experience speaking about faith, both with your own congregations and with total strangers, people you get invited to be on panels. And I guess we thought we'd start with an elephant in the room, which is, are you here representing your entire faith today? When people invite you to a panel, do you ever feel that pressure, Imam? Do you feel that?
10: Well, the answer is absolutely not.
2: Okay.
10: I mean, absolutely not. I don't represent the my faith tradition in the sense that I don't represent my the larger Muslim community. I represent my congregation of 300 to 400 people.
2: Mm-hmm.
10: Sometimes people expect me to answer for why women in Saudi Arabia don't have driving privileges. Right? I can't answer for that. I don't represent 1.2 billion Muslims, but I do represent my congregation.
2: Well, and I am so comfortable that we can talk in that way. Any other commentary if you had that experience of feeling like you're called to represent the whole faith?
11: Absolutely. It feels like I'm speaking for all of Christianity here. I don't even know if I can speak for my own congregation, because in Community of Christ, we have so many different opinions and we encourage all these different opinions and different thoughts and so many different questions that we actually have a policy called faithful disagreement. And for us, it's a good thing because we want people to disagree, because that's when we grow and that's when we learn. So I feel like I might just be representing myself here.
2: That is just fine as well. I tend to jump around. You know, I have a lot of different subject positions that I can take. You know, I'm a rabbi. I've got a PhD in religious studies. I'm a rabbi of this particular community. So the way that I try to manage that is that people assume I'm speaking as the rabbi. If I'm not, I identify it as such, where I say, you know, I'm putting on my religious studies hat or something of the sort. I think it's also, whenever I talk about Judaism, I differentiate between what Judaism has the position Judaism has historically taken on a particular position and what contemporary Jews think about it. And there's usually a pretty wide space between the two.
12: I have some Jewish friends who say, and you could correct me if I'm paraphrasing, wherever you have two Jewish people talking, you have three opinions.
2: Absolutely. I mean, there's a culture of argument, and an argument is not a negative thing in Jewish culture. It's just how we interact with each other. It's a non-doctrinal religion, even in its most orthodox forms. So a religion where, yes, there are a lot of opinions. So our challenge is to hold those arguments and hold those disagreements in a way that's productive.
10: Mm. Oh, that's just one more commonality between us. Whoever, there's two Muslims, there's three opinions.
2: There we go. So it's like we have seven guests here today. That's good. Jan Saeed, how about you?
6: Well, in the Baha'i faith, we don't have clergy. So that is one of the new revelations of Baha'u'llah, is that every individual should be searching the path for truth through the teachings of Baha'u'llah and the guidance, the spiritual guidance that is there. However, we do have councils and local spiritual assemblies, regional Baha'i councils, national spiritual assemblies, and the Universal House of Justice, which are bodies of nine individuals. And I am
13: have served on different ones of those over the years. But it's really that we're here to be of service, and service-based is how Baha'is see our roles on those different institutions. So we definitely come, as was stated, as an individual. And yet our society is so hierarchical in thinking that it almost always needs to be stated that this is my understanding. Mm. This is my current understanding. And I am just speaking as an individual.
12: Great. I have heard it said that we're told it's impolite in public to talk about religion and politics. And so we become really bad and don't know how to talk about religion and politics. So let's focus on the religion part of that and just let everyone know, if you think that's rude, you should turn off the podcast now. What goes well when you talk about religion with people of other faiths? Can you tell me what seems to work for you, what you have seen go well between?
10: I think, well, for starters, especially in Utah, talking about family values, there's a lot of emphasis in Islam and in many religions of the world on the family unit and how the family unit should be strong. And I think that's what we share. That's something that we share with the larger LDS community in Utah.
12: So finding commonalities.
10: Correct.
12: Rather than, okay, how are we different?
10: Yes. That's where you would start. You would eventually have to address the differences. Mm-hmm. And that's differences in belief, not particularly in practice, because we all, all the religions of the world teach virtue. You know, be kind to your neighbor, not to lie, not to cheat. There's emphasis there too. There's a lot of things that the values that we share. And we can work together on projects that bring us together on those values.
12: Thank you. Carla, you mentioned that even within your particular congregation, people are coming from different places. So how does it even go well within? You talked about this, not cheerful, but agreeable disagreement, something like that.
11: Faithful disagreement.
12: Thank you.
11: Yes. For us, you know, what brings us together is that we, in our congregation, and I think in the wider Utah area, is that what brings us together, I think, is that service for people and wanting people to have better lives, wanting people to bring in from the margins, like for us, for what Jesus did, what Jesus taught us, is bringing those people in and helping the marginalized, helping the people who definitely need help. That's what we do. And that's what I think is the commonality for all of the religions. And that's why I think it's so beautiful when we can all work together.
13: One of the things that Imam Shoaib and I have served on for the last 20 years and on and off in different capacities is the Interfaith Roundtable of Salt Lake City and the Salt Lake Valley. It started in 2002 a few years before, the planning for the Olympics. I was the first chair and currently the vice chair. I've taken a back seat from leadership until recently during COVID. It was a little tight, and I offered to assist with another Muslim friend that took the lead during that time frame. And she and I have continued this, you know, out of the clash of differing opinions comes the spark of truth, is a Baha'i quote. And that if we don't have that spark of truth out of the clash of differing opinions, we're kind of speaking in an echo chamber of people that just believe as I do. So it's actually very critical that we listen and really learn to be in community working towards things that we all believe in. Mm.
12: But of course, sometimes things don't go so well. So what causes it not to go well in your experience, or what have you either seen or experienced yourselves?
11: For me, what I found is that the word truth kind of gets in the way a lot. And I think that we have to widen our definition of the word truth in a lot of ways. And I don't think that there's one thing that's absolutely true. If someone or a religion believes that they are absolutely true and there is no other way to look at anything else, then it's very difficult to have those conversations, I've found. And so, I kind of like to just throw the idea of truth out the window. And so then we could get to the heart of what's really...
12: Which sounds paradoxical when talking about faith.
11: Absolutely. It absolutely does. But man, sometimes I just feel like truth is just a big old box that we place ourselves into and feel secure in it. And if we could just break open that box, I think that a lot of great conversations could happen. Mm.
14: I don't think it's paradoxical at all, Steve, to be really honest with you. This idea of truth claims with a capital T gets back to the Greeks in the 6th century BCE, and it's not the only way of thinking. There are other ways of thinking about the role of humans. Judaism tends to be a little bit more humble about that and say that if there is truth, it's in the realm of the divine, not in the realm of the human, and that we're in fact incapable of achieving truth with a capital T. So we should humbly accept our imperfections and our inabilities and move forward from that premise in the conversations.
10: Mm. I would like to introduce another T word, which is trust, that for interfaith relations, there has to be a level of trust and friendship at the higher level amongst the clergy of both faith traditions. Because if you don't have that trust, for example, we need to trust each other that we're not out to convert one another, right? We need to trust each other that we don't have any other agenda. And there has to be that, and that will have a trickle-down effect on our congregations. Yes. So I think that's one of the foundational building blocks to have a good interfaith relations.
14: What do you see getting in the way of people, people who meet in the store and they either see from their clothing or from something overheard that they're of a different faith? And most people are live and let live, but occasionally someone feels like they have to speak up and say something. Or am I just imagining this? Is this something you see happening?
10: I think, for example, if, you know, my wife, she wears a headscarf, and a woman came up to her in Walmart and said, you know, this is America, you don't have to wear that. My wife said, I want to wear this. So it's, there is a preconceived notion, I think, based on what they see or hear in the media. And that's a roadblock. You know, that's not helpful to have any relation, to move forward in any way.
14: It seems like just being able to talk to each other and actually listen, rather than what you said, Imam, about we trust that we're not here to convert each other. We're here to ask about beliefs. How do you encourage that kind of listening?
13: I think one of the exciting things that has happened recently for BYU and Westminster College was something called the Courageous Pluralism Project. And Eboo Patel, out of the Interfaith Youth Corps, which is now called Interfaith America, does a lot of training for students, and we'd taken students to a lot of programs and came up with our own guidelines for sharing in courageous pluralism. And they took 12 universities and paired them up, or 12 pairs of universities, with a very liberal school and a very conservative school, and you can figure out which of those two in Utah were. And we came up with guidelines for how do you listen and work with one another. And I think that key part of creating a culture of courageous pluralism means that we are absolutely slowing ourselves down in order to listen with more compassion and love. And that true consultation is spiritual conferencing in the attitude and atmosphere of love. And if we think about it that way, then we put a spiritual slant on what we're doing in the streets. Whenever we see something that looks different, instead of attacking it, we have to think, what don't I understand? And maybe ask a question first rather than tell them what they should
14: be
13: doing.
14: Are there places where that can happen? I mean, here we've invited you. We've made the effort to talk to you, but Are there places that kind of listening can happen just in society, or do we actually have to go in search of that?
13: There's two really popular brand new books. So when you talk about book groups and things that we want to do, one is a book called Think Again by Adam Grant, which is definitely a secular book, but it's about rethinking before you say something. And another one is Build Something Better.
14: That's Eboo Patel's
13: And that's
14: book.
13: His latest book, which I personally haven't read yet, but every other one of his books I've read have been very
14: I just
13: insightful.
14: Finished that, and he goes to great length to explain everything he did wrong. He's very humble in saying, and here's how I did this wrong, and here's how I offended this friend, and which he didn't have to say, but I thought was actually quite humble and helped us all to see, oh, I could see myself doing that if I wasn't thinking.
11: One thing that I was thinking was, I think one of the reasons we don't ask questions and we don't listen is our own insecurity, because we don't want to be seen as someone who's ignorant. We don't want to be seen as someone who doesn't understand I don't know where they're even coming from. And so that insecurity, I think, plays a really big part in the questions that we ask and what happened to you, Imam, and what happened to your wife and Walmart, Imam. Like, maybe they didn't even understand. And so I just think that working through those insecurities, and I know this sounds really Pollyanna of me. I've actually been told I look like Pollyanna, but I really do think that relationships are absolutely the key. Once you're in a relationship with someone and you've talked with someone, you know who they are, then most of those things kind of just go away. Like the scariness of different religions or so on and so forth, it just goes away because they're just people, just like you. So I think insecurity is a really, really big problem. And I think that relationship piece is what we're missing. Mm.
14: Also, with some religions, there's a really strong orthodoxy or a sense, like a central governing body that will say, you know, this is what we think. this is how we interpret this scripture. And then there are other denominations where you listen to what you feel God is saying that it means. And is there any conflict there when people meet and are either far on the orthodoxy end or I don't know what the word would be, but just less orthodox and more trusting in their personal guidance from God?
15: Yeah, I actually think that's the biggest division and the most difficult problem as far as the interactions among the different religions. I can get along. It's a much easier conversation for me to talk to somebody from a different faith who adheres to a liberal variety of that faith. And I don't mean political liberalism. I mean philosophical liberalism.
14: Right.
15: Me talking to the local Episcopalian priest is a lot easier than me actually talking to an Orthodox rabbi. I think that is the most essential split, and it plays out in so many ways, even down to the interfaith councils, where the interfaith councils tend to be split. In some communities, there'll be the Orthodox interfaith council and the liberal interfaith council, because the folks can't just talk to each other. Mm. Or there's one interfaith council, like in Park City, which is all the Christian orthodoxies, and the Christian liberals don't participate. So that I think you're on to something there. That, I think, is really the biggest claim, which really in some ways gets back to the epistemological question you asked around knowledge and truth. A tradition that is making, claims that they have true knowledge about the universe, there's just really not much of a conversation after that. Mm.
14: How do you know if someone's sincere? Because someone could ask the very same question out of sincere lack of knowledge, and someone else could ask it sort of like this woman who came up to your wife, said, you know, this is the U.S., you don't have to do that. That's not helpful. And not really sincere, more of a telling, but how can you tell when someone's sincere?
10: Well, I think for me, it's more like the body language, the tone of voice, the attitude. In this particular case, it was the waving of the finger, that gave it away.
14: Yes.
0: This is In Good Faith. We'll be right back.
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14: What about people within your own tradition who are going through what some would call either a faith crisis, a faith expansion? How do you keep relations with them while they're going through what might be a difficult thing for them personally? in our tradition where this type of questioning is really encouraged and seen as positive. I love it. That means someone's engaging with the religion. Please, teenager, walk in my office and say you don't believe in God, because we're actually having a conversation about Judaism. It is more our approach. So it's not really an issue, or it's the opposite. It's seen as positive.
1: Yeah.
13: I find that is the question for many of the students at Westminster. Is it's almost better to have no religion than to have a religion that is causing disunity. Mm. And certainly that's even one of the Baha'i tenets. And I think very much so with my Jewish brothers and sisters, that questions are good. It's in fact one of the months of the Baha'i calendar is questions. And if we're not questioning, we're not using that God-given mind of to brain to think. How do we know and love God if that's what we're here for, if we don't question it? And I think one of the basic principles of the Baha'i faith is the oneness of humanity. And it is not for us to judge each other. No one knows what our end will be. And so we're all on that continual process of learning and trying to be and do while we're here on this planet together.
11: Mm. Well, Community of Christ, well, we call ourselves a peace church. It's on our seal. We have the lion, the lamb, and the child all together. Like, we believe in peace and we work very, very hard for peace. And so when people come through our door wanting to talk to us, I almost always say that we hope that you will find a home. If it's with us, wonderful. If it's somewhere else, wonderful too. But we believe that if people find their spiritual homes, then we will have peace on earth, which is one of our goals. So the peace on earth for us and the peace that reigns in people's hearts is of the utmost importance. So I actually work with a lot of people who have gone through faith transitions, just like you were saying. And faith transitions are really hard. They're really painful and really difficult to go through. And it's been a learning experience for me to walk through those faith transitions with people. And I have been so grateful that they have been kind enough to let me in and let me hear what they're thinking, hear what they're going through. And I absolutely have, my faith has expanded because of walking with people as they go through these things. I have not had a faith transition, although I do think that my faith, being in Utah the last 6 years, has kind of just blown up into a much larger, much more inclusive type of faith. So I've just been really grateful that people have been trusted me with those stories.
14: I'd like to ask each of you what you wish people knew about your faith tradition that maybe people misunderstand, and you just wish they would know this. Any of you have thoughts on that?
10: Oh, for starters, there's many things, but it's an Abrahamic faith, and Prophet Muhammad, it's not like he just woke up one day and stuck his head out of a tent and said, I'm a prophet, or I think I'm a prophet. His lineage goes back to Abraham and Ishmael. Mm. So we're all part of the larger Abrahamic family.
14: Great.
13: I think, for me as a Baha'i, first of all, that it is not a part of another religion in the fact that it isn't Islam. It's not B'nai B'rith out of a sect of Judaism, but it's an independent religion in one regard. And now I'm going to fuzzy the water all over again. Baha'is believe in the unity of all religions. And we just believe that Baha'u'llah is the latest manifestation of God for this day. And for us to deny any of the past manifestations of God is to deny God himself or itself. Baha'is believe God is the unknowable essence. And so the labels that we use with words is sometimes hard and it gets confusing. But the basic principle of the Baha'i faith is the oneness of humanity and working towards those things that are common, those commonalities to all of us. So I think it gets, even when I hear myself explaining it, I'm going, oh, people are going to be confused.
14: The thing that I get the most from Christians talking about Judaism is that they associate Judaism with what they call the Old Testament and what we call the Torah. I did not wake up this morning and sacrifice an animal to God. So clearly a lot has happened since the Old Testament, and the religion has changed quite a bit. Mm-hmm. Where contemporary rabbinic Judaism is about interpretation of the Bible. And in that interpretation has radically transformed it. So if you're looking to see what Judaism is like, the Bible's a really bad place to look as far as contemporary rabbinic Judaism. I think that's with Christians, that's the misconception I run into the most.
1: So people should reach out to a living person.
14: Yeah, a living person who's, I mean, that's good for, if you want to find out about any religious tradition, talk to someone who's living that tradition. Mm.
1: Thank you. You're in an interesting position, all of you, as clergy. You have some authority to speak to people and to consult with people. In a lot of ways, that's good. Does that ever hold you back in having conversations with people? Or is that just not an issue?
13: Well, let me say, I'm not clergy, remember?
1: As
13: Baha'is, we don't have clergy. But I do think it is confusing, again, for people to think that there is a religion that doesn't have that, and that every individual has to use independent investigation of truth and to search, for us, the writings of the Holy Ones, and specifically of Baha'u'llah, the latest, that is written in his own pen and was, you know, in 1840s to 1892, in that time frame. So it makes it a little different from what you're saying. Mm. But I'd love to hear those clergy that are put on the spot.
14: Yeah. You know, I think the key thing is being aware of that it's a role. And that we all have multiple aspects of our identity and multiple roles that we play in the world. I'm a father, I'm a rabbi, I'm a rock musician, and I'm a lot of things. Just being aware of what role I'm inhabiting when I interact with people, if they're interacting with me as the rabbi, it's generally pretty clear, and to take on the rabbi role. And then if I'm shifting role when I'm talking to them, to identify that I'm shifting role to them, and also being really aware of dual role, because there's often times when there are two, more than one role that are going on at the same time, and the person in front of me is not going to track that. It's my responsibility to track that and to keep a finger on two places on the page, so to speak, as I'm talking
1: with them. Like, here are some personal thoughts of mine, that kind of...
14: Exactly, and differentiating when I'm shifting role. There's times when the person really needs the rabbi, where I have to hold back the one role in the background, even though it's serving them, and I'm using the rabbi role primarily for the service of them. That's really what it gets down to. There's a person in front of me, and as the rabbi, my job is to serve. So what aspect of those various roles is going to serve that person really becomes the question. But as clergy, it's my job to be able to track that. It's not the person in front of me's job.
1: So each of you have participated on interfaith panels, and maybe even different congregations or working on interfaith projects. None of you had to do that, but you did. And what is the good that you see coming from that? What motivates you to want to be involved that way?
10: Well, I think 9/11, you know, made us, so to say, come out of the closet.
1: Yes.
10: The Muslim community. Before that, we just kept to ourselves, and we realized that, no, we need to, for the sake of our survival, the larger public needs to understand who we are and what we believe in. Mm. So for us, it's now a requirement that we actually come out for our own benefit. But also, I think on another level, you can't really be a good Muslim unless you appreciate people of other faith. Mm. Because Islam teaches not just tolerance, we don't like the word tolerance, but to appreciate people of other faith. And every religion, of course, there's good apples and bad apples, but we recognize that the larger majority of the people are very good-hearted people, and we need to interact with them and explain ourselves better and understand them better.
11: Mm. In Community of Christ, we have a couple, we don't call them this, but for the larger group, we call it like goals for us. And one of our goals is to abolish poverty and end needless suffering. Now, Community of Christ is about 250,000 people worldwide. So if we are going to abolish poverty and end needless suffering, we probably are not going to be able to do that all by ourselves. And it's not just, I don't think it's just our goal. I think it's many, many goals around the world. And so we find it really important to work with other faiths to do those things. And of course, we want people to feel loved. We want people to know that they have worth. All of those things are very important to us. And if everyone in the world is acting in this way, then our job gets a lot easier. I'm actually the chairperson of the Utah Valley Interfaith Association, and I have tried really, really hard over the last year to bring in so many different people from so many different faiths. And it's actually a little bit harder than you might think.
1: What are people's reasons not to? Is it just time concerns or?
11: I don't know if people actually see the value that I see. And mm-hmm. I wish that they would. I've put out a video about talking about the importance of interfaith. And I've written letters to different clergy around talking about the importance of interfaith. And I do think clergy are busy. Oh my gosh. There are so many things that are pulling at us all the time. So many different concerns, so many different things to do. Clergy are busy, busy people. But I don't know if the importance of interfaith has really grabbed a hold of people yet. And I do think that it is absolutely, absolutely essential.
13: To that, I think having worked with the Interfaith Roundtable in Salt Lake City, and we had that challenge at 1.2 right after the Olympics and 9/11, there was absolutely a draw to how do we understand what's going on in our world? Mm-hmm. And how do we truly do the golden rule that's in every single one of our religions and philosophical beliefs? And scientists, Carl Sagan and others, Einstein, will come up with things. Of course, they have their own underpinnings of religious reality as well. But what you said is absolutely true, Carla, as far as the busy of ourselves in society. And if you're in a small faith community, you have to serve your people mm-hmm. that are looking to you as a leader. In the interfaith movement, we have over 400 names that are on the list in Salt Lake City of people that are engaged. However, we feel like there needs to almost be a separate that meets less often, and we call it the advisory board, of those folks that are in the service of community in their own faith traditions, whereas the people on the Interfaith Roundtable and serving on the daily basis, it seems that they are someone that has caught that fire and that need in their community, that we need to have a greater understanding of who are the other children of God in this world that may not be right in my house, but they're in one of the many other houses that God has called us all to be kind and loving with one another.
14: Yeah, I think the real key is that the real power of spiritual growth comes from productive discomfort. And encountering people that are different than us is one of the easiest ways to have that happen. So we have this encounter that makes us feel really uncomfortable because somebody believes something different than us. Someone's doing things that are different than the way that we do things. We move into the unfamiliar. And the key to that is to be absolutely willing to do as much as possible, not only to encounter it, but to change from that encounter. And of course, there are going to be boundaries with that. If I do this or believe this, I'm no longer me anymore. Well, then you shouldn't believe or do that. Very easy, right? Mm. Those boundaries need to be respected. But up to that line, there should be a willingness to have new experiences, to explore new ideas, and to change through that process, knowing that that's going to be really uncomfortable. But that it's going somewhere as far as your spiritual development. And that's true within one's tradition. That's true with interactions with people from other religious traditions. But seeing productive discomfort as really the primary path of spiritual growth, that's how we grow.
1: Well, I like these paradoxical pairs. I've heard of faithful disagreement and productive discomfort. That's a skill to learn, is to be uncomfortable, but just sit in it and listen to others and not feel threatened. But I think as soon as you know people, like we've talked about, I think fear is maybe at the heart of misunderstandings, or certainly after 9/11, what the Muslim community had to go through. People just making assumptions and misunderstanding. I mean, that was obviously hugely difficult. I would love to know maybe one thing in your tradition that you just cherish and love, that brings you joy, that you're glad it's there, that it's part of your life. I'd just like to know from each of you if there's something like that.
13: Before anybody jumps in on that, can I add two more?
1: Please.
13: That seem the opposites or whatever. When we were talking with some local spiritual assemblies in the Phoenix area, in Tempe, they came up with this idea that we need to think about change over comfort and reflection over routine. And I think that's part of interfaith work too, is that if we can think that I can broaden my view through changing who I talk to, change over comfort and reflection over routine, that we start building a larger sense of
1: community. So it's not just, we've always done it this way, so we'll continue to always do it this way.
13: Mm. Yeah.
1: Great.
13: And I think that's why we stay in our little comfort zones instead of expanding to a global society that's embracing.
1: Good. So as far as something that you love, that you just love in your faith, would you tell me about that?
10: For us, it's for many Muslims, it's the Quran. It's a way of connecting with the divine, and being able to recite the Quran. And for many Muslims, don't understand what they're reading because it's an Arabic Quran. They'll have to rely on a translation, but they'll learn just enough Arabic to recite the Quran. The place the Quran has in Islam is the status of Jesus in Christianity, and you have that with you every day.
1: So something to always refer to.
10: Correct.
1: And remind you and teach you.
10: Yes.
1: Great. Any others?
14: In Judaism, the main mediation between humans and the divine are small actions. We have the mitzvot, 613 commandments, which are very small deeds. It's something like, I say a blessing and light a candle Friday night at sunset. They're small actions that are part of daily life.
1: That's the beginning of Shabbat.
14: The beginning of Shabbat, the beginning of the Sabbath, as an example. And what this really teaches is that religious life is woven through the small things that we do daily, and that's the way to encounter God. And the mitzvot, the commandments, are there to make us aware of the presence of God in everyday life. It's not something grand, phrase the book of Deuteronomy. It's not something that's across the sea. It's right here in our mouth, so we should do it. And that's really the key, is being able to recognize the spiritual opportunities of the small action.
1: Thank you.
13: Yeah, I agree with both statements, that as far as reading the Word of God and turning towards that supreme guidance, and then those daily actions that we're doing and we're being, as sometimes in the Ruhi Institute, it talks about that it's not just doing, it's not just being, but it's that spiritual evolution of who we are, and that we're living every day, not for the future, but for now. And yet the Word of God keeps pulling us forward too and giving us hope. The principle of the oneness of humanity, I think, is one of the overarching teachings that gives me hope every day too. And I'm most happy when I'm in a space where there's people of diverse backgrounds, that we can learn from each other and not feel threatened by each other, but embraced. And so even to sit around this table today is a gift for me.
11: There are so many things I love about Community of Christ. I love that we're really low church and our worship services are very, Steve, you've been to a Community of Christ worship service. We're very low church. My 4-year-old daughter got up and gave the closing prayer last week and she said, "Dear God, we need to be kinder. Amen." And it was this beautiful little prayer that from her 4-year-old heart that just was just gorgeous. So we're very low church, which I really appreciate. We're very relational. And then what I really love about Community Christ is we have these things called enduring principles. And they're really our values, Community Christ values. And I think that in this day and age, we aren't actually all that great about identifying values and how we live our lives. And so, like, The church has them. We don't say you have to abide by them, but they are things that define who we are. Things like the sacredness of creation, things like the worth of all persons. All are called. We believe in grace and generosity. These are just a few of the values that we hold in community of Christ. And I have found myself that when I have like a difficult decision to make or things are really, really hard, I actually go to those values. I go to those enduring principles and think, now, which one of these decisions is upholding the worth of all persons? Which of these decisions is upholding that all are called and the sacredness of creation and so on and so forth? And so that, I think, has been a real gift for a lot of people, especially when our congregation has been through a lot of faith transitions and they found themselves kind of on a foundation that's a little bit rocky, that has really helped them and me to say, these are my value systems. This is how I want to live my life. So that's one thing I really love about Community of Christ.
1: Thank you.
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1: I do want to ask one question that I guess this, you could say this goes into the negative a little, but I have positive questions after, so we'll keep the universe in balance. But
15: I'm very good at going to the negative. So
1: okay, we'll start with you then, Rabbi. What do you do with out-and-out hate? Because you get sometimes anonymously or maybe graffiti or things yelled, or I don't know what it might be, either for you or for maybe someone in your congregation.
15: Unfortunately, this is really a reality again, where we're really experiencing it is primarily in the schools, you know, where our kids are getting verbally harassed.
1: But for that to happen, doesn't that have to be coming from the other kids through their parents, through the kids from their parents?
15: Often the parents are incredibly shocked. The kids are essentially picking it up from other media sources. And when the parents get called by school officials, the parents are aghast.
1: That's actually good news. I'm glad to hear that.
15: So that's generally the way that it goes. It seems to be more of a cultural phenomenon right now than a family phenomenon. Mm. How does one encounter it? Education, and don't be afraid to fight. It's not a time to be polite. You know, hatred is something that needs to be

0: So when I say fight, I mean on the larger scale. Obviously, I'm not talking about getting in fights like I just did, but I'm talking about, you know, being able to strategically use the resources and allies we have in the community to try to create change and educational opportunities. Mm. That's essentially what I mean. But so it's, you know, when people are ugly, sometimes you have to be ugly. Mm.
1: Jan?
2: Yeah, this is, you know, it is the times we're living in right now. And when there is hate, you have to do something. And I think that looking out for your allies and jumping, and I think this is one of the strengths of the interfaith movement, is that we are jumping in for each other when something happens. In Salt Lake, there's definitely been an outreach over the times. And in Westminster College, too, there's an allying with whoever is being attacked to come to their support. And when that support comes to that community, there's always been an outreach back and saying thank you. Mm. Because we didn't know what you thought unless you used a word and said you were there. When we talk about international, which we hate is on all different levels, mm. and I think as a Baha'i, that principle of consultation and using words, there's that fight or flight principle, but I think Baha'is believe in facilitate, the other F word, fight, flight, or facilitate conversations. Facilitate. Let's get people at the table and start learning where we have things that overlap that we all are working towards and try to think about each other as their brother and sister and come up with answers. The frustration on the international level, there's a book, The World Order of Baha'u'llah and the Advent of Divine Justice by Shoghi Effendi in the Baha'i Faith. And these books address these issues of how do we promote universal peace, which Abdu'l-Bahá even came to Salt Lake City and spoke on, and really talked about that the governments of the world have to arise together, united, when there is an uprising against some nation's people. The rest of the nations should arise and the leaders should come and support them. Mm.
1: Thank you.
3: I don't know if I've experienced out-and-out hate. And I've already mentioned that I'm a little bit Pollyanna, and I was a cheerleader. And so yes. We have had in our Salt Lake congregation, we have a rainbow flag that we put out. And it's been stolen no less than 8 times and taken no less than 8 times. And we just continue to put the flag out. And that's what we will continue to do, is continue to put the flag out and continue to love as much as we can and support those people that we support. And I don't know if that's a real great answer, but that's just what we do, is continue to love, continue to be supportive. And that's where we believe God is calling us to be.
1: Mm. Imam.
4: Yes, I compartmentalize into 3 groups. One is people who understand, who know better, that the actions of a few don't define the whole. And then there are some people who are not going to change their way of thinking. You try your best, but in the end you leave it up to God. And then you have some people who are what I call fence sitters, you know. Those are my target audience. Those are the people I would like to reach out to and explain what we believe and what we don't believe, and to debunk the myths. But what has been found to be most effective, this is proven through surveys and statistics, is one-on-one. Because if they have a one-on-one relationship with a Muslim, whether it's a colleague at work or neighbor or a fellow student, no matter what they hear on any news channel, they'll say, nope, that's not true.
5: Because that's not my friend.
4: That's not my friend. I know better. So one-on-one relationships is very helpful.
6: Oh, I was so touched with the story I heard about an event in a subway in a big city where a woman was riding the bus alone, and I would almost say a gentleman, but a man went over and was really giving her a hard time because she was wearing hijab. And another woman, total stranger, just walked over, sat by the woman and said, I have not seen you forever. Tell me what you've been up to. And just sat by her. And they just started this conversation. And immediately, the man who was giving them trouble sort of left. I guess he felt outnumbered, or maybe thought again about what. Anyway, I hope we can look out for each other that way. When we see something happening, even to people who aren't of our

0: faith or of our faith that we can feel free to be the one to reach out the hand or to invite someone over to our house or whatever it might be. On a cheerier note, how do you see God working in your life or in the lives of people in your congregation? How do you define that even?
1: It kind of comes from that same line of thinking, though, is I will go in a day and I'm running late and the parking spot comes available right in front of where I need to go. Now, you know, is that coincidence or does it happen over and over again because there is some kind of grace in God knowing that I sometimes run late? Okay, a lot of times. I'm working on it. And that place opens up right there and then. And I have to say that it happens over and over again. And that's such a physical, such a simple little thing. I think more is that patience that I learned and things that those qualities and that people show up when you need them in your lives, not only parking lots.
0: So maybe it's learning to observe and be aware of what's happening and kind of put that together. Interesting.
1: Yeah.
2: It's rarely as obvious as this sea splitting as it did for Moses and the Israelites. That's what I tell my congregation. You have to observe. You have to see God working in your life. For us, it was, as a community, it was the mosque being built and the timeline of when we started, because we can't take a loan from the bank, so we have to collect donations as we're building, and how the whole community came together. And speaking of the timeline, when we started, if we had started a year later, we would have been in the middle of COVID. Mm. We finished just in time, June 2020. So how God works in mysterious ways.
0: What is the name of the mosque?
2: Utah Islamic Center.
0: I have been there. And I think the paint was still drying when I first went.
2: Right.
0: It was a very new building. Any thoughts?
3: Yeah, the Kabbalah, the Jewish mystical tradition, teaches that the first act of creation was God's desire for chesed, for loving kindness. And human beings are unique creatures, arguably, in as much that we're creatures that participate both in the heavenly and in the earthly. And in that nexus between the two, we're here essentially to be expressions of God's loving kindness. And that's the way to connect. Just ask yourself that question, how can I be an expression of God's loving kindness? Mm. Says the guy who just said he told his kid to get in fights at school.
0: But very loving fights.
1: All these different identities that we wear, right?
3: It's complicated. The key to all of that with emotion, obviously, is Viktor Frankl's teaching that between stimulus and response is a space. So if I choose to be aggressive in that space after I've paused, then I'm acting in a godly way, right?
0: Whereas a choice, not just a knee-jerk reaction.
3: Exactly. So it's not a fight-flight response. It's a choice to fight because that's the strategic thing to do in the situation. Mm.
4: Yeah, I'm with you on that one. I think that anytime there's intentionality and expectation, I think God shows up. I think that every moment can be absolutely sacred if we see the sacredness of that moment. I think washing the dishes could actually be sacred. I don't usually get there.
0: Tell me about applying intentionality to that.
4: Well, if you're intentional about being present in that moment, then God shows up. Like, you're washing the dishes, you're feeling the smoothness of the soap and the warmth of the water, and you are fully present. I truly think God shows up every single time. You can have sacred moments in your car. If you like, maybe if you turn down your radio and you keep your middle finger down and you feel the steering wheel and you're fully present in that place, I think God shows up every single time. I just don't think we notice it. I don't think that we think about that. But intentionality and expectation, if you expect God to be there and you're intentional about it, God's there. No doubt.
0: I've been speaking in good faith today with Rabbi David Levinsky from Temple Har Shalom in Park City, Bishop Carla Long from the Community of Christ, Imam Shueb Dean of the Utah Islamic Center, and Jan Saeed of the Baha'i Faith. Thank you all for speaking with us today in good faith.
4: Thank you.
1: Thank you very much.
2: Thank you. Honored to be here.
5: This episode was produced and edited by Heather Bigley. 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

0: 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Today on Finding Center, we'll hear a BYU campus devotional address by Jeffrey Rosen titled The Pursuit of Happiness. It was given January 28, 2025.
1: It is an honor to be here with you in this magnificent gathering to talk about the pursuit of happiness. I want to tell you about the unusual COVID-era reading project that led me to explore what Thomas Jefferson meant when he put that famous phrase into the Declaration of Independence about the pursuit of happiness. And what I learned changed my life. What I learned was that for the founders, the pursuit of happiness meant not feeling good, but being good. The pursuit of long-term virtue. So here's how this COVID reading project developed. Just around when COVID started, I noticed that both Ben Franklin and Thomas Jefferson had taken as their understanding of the pursuit of happiness from a book by Cicero I'd never heard of called The Tusculan Disputations. And first, I was reading Benjamin Franklin, and there's that part of his autobiography that some of you may have seen. Ben Franklin resolved to achieve moral perfection, and he made a list of 12 virtues that he later expanded to 13. And he made a chart, and he put the virtues on the x-axis, and he put the days of the week on the y-axis, and every day he resolved to focus on a different virtue and to put an X mark in the box where he'd fallen short. He tried this for a while. He found it was incredibly depressing, and he gave it up after a while, but he felt that he was a better person for having engaged in this serious act of self-accounting and self-reflection. So I knew about the system, which I'd seen before, but what I didn't know is he chose as his motto this Cicero book called The Tusculan Disputations, and the passage from Cicero that Franklin chose to illustrate the project was, "Without virtue, happiness cannot be." A few weeks later, I was at the Boar's Head Inn in Charlottesville, Virginia, and on the wall of the hotel room was a list of 12 virtues that Jefferson drafted for his daughters. And they looked a lot like Franklin's. They included virtues like resolution, resolve to do what you ought and do what you resolve. And Jefferson offered these virtues to his daughters, but what was so striking is when I learned that when Jefferson was asked to illustrate the virtues and to define happiness, he would send a passage from that same Cicero book that Franklin had used, The Tusculan Disputations. And it was a longer passage that Jefferson copied in his commonplace book when his dad died. He's 14 years old, he's trying to overcome his grief, and he copies the passage that Cicero himself has written when his daughter Tullia died, and Cicero is trying to console himself. This is from a manual on grief, and it's from that manual Jefferson takes his core definition of the pursuit of happiness, which says, "He who has achieved tranquility of soul, who is neither unduly exuberant nor unduly despondent, he is the self-composed man of whom we are in quest, he is the wise and happy man." So I thought, my goodness, this passage was so important to Franklin and Jefferson. I've got to read Cicero's Tusculan Disputations, but what else to read? Then I found this golden reading list that Jefferson would send to anyone who asked him when he was old how to be an educated person. He'd send this to kids who were going to law school. He'd send this to his friends who were trying to build private libraries. It's an incredible list, both because of the range of the books and also the rigorous schedule that Jefferson prescribes for reading them. The range is inspiring. It includes novels and political philosophy and history and science and law. What caught my eye was the section on moral philosophy. Sometimes Jefferson called it ethics and sometimes natural religion. And at the top of the list was that Cicero book, The Tusculan Disputations, and then a list of other books of classical and Enlightenment moral philosophy. Cicero's On Duties, Marcus Aurelius's Meditations, Epictetus, Seneca's Letters, and then Locke's Essay Concerning Human Understanding, Bolingbroke, Hume. But I hadn't read these books of moral philosophy because they'd fallen out of the curriculum by the time that I was in college back in the 1980s. And I remember in the 80s yearning for this kind of guidance about how to lead a good life. The 1980s were the greed is good decade, and pop culture was celebrating hedonism and materialism, and I was looking for an alternative to that. I did not find it in Puritan literature, which I was studying as an English major, first of all, because I'm Jewish, and also because the Puritan prescriptions of faith purely by grace without the possibility of good works assuring salvation was not compelling to me. So I was looking for an alternative. And what I didn't realize, because these great books had fallen out of the curriculum, is this is exactly the question that the classical moral philosophers had set out to answer. The other thing that really struck me about Jefferson's list was his schedule. He said, you've got to get up every morning before dawn, read the moral philosophy for 2 hours, watch the sunrise, then read ancient history and political philosophy, then lunch, then science, astronomy, and physics, and so forth, then dinner, then you're allowed a little Shakespeare and light poetry for mild entertainment, and then to bed, 12 hours a day, 7 days a week. I tried the Jefferson schedule, and I got up every morning, I read the moral philosophy for 2 hours, I watched the sunrise. So that's what I did, and what I learned changed my life. As I said, it was a revelation to me, and there's no other word strong enough to describe the force of the insight that for the founders and for the ancients and for people throughout human history, happiness has meant not feeling good, but being good. Not the pursuit of immediate pleasure, but the pursuit of long-term virtue. But what I came to realize by reading the wisdom literature is that by virtues, the founders and the ancients meant something in particular. They meant self-mastery, self-improvement, character improvement, being your best self, overcoming your ego-based passions and emotions so that you can serve other people and connect to the divine. It is ultimately a quest for moral perfection. And it was rooted in the classics and in the Bible. Jesus in Matthew says, be perfect. And the founders and the ancients took seriously the injunction to try in our own imperfect way to become a bit more perfect every day. And in fact, every hour, because the pursuit of virtue requires daily, hourly mindfulness, to master your unreasonable passions and emotions so that you can achieve that calm tranquility and self-mastery that Cicero said defines happiness. To prepare for the honor of this talk, I asked some friends who are members of the LDS Church in what ways the church cultivates virtue. And I was so struck by how focused and how mindfully the church has been to the practical cultivation of virtue since the beginning. My friend Sheldon Gilbert, the new head of the Federalist Society, and one of my former students and a former colleague at GW Law School, called my attention to Luke. And Luke 2:52 says, and Jesus increased in wisdom and stature and favor with God and man. And Sheldon shared with me that the LDS Church views these as the four pillars of personal development, intellectual, physical, spiritual, and social, and encourages youth to think about what you're doing every day to improve intellectually, physically, spiritually, and socially. And then I just had the most wonderful conversation before the talk with Vice President Collings, who has a really important new book on divine law that explores so thoughtfully the way that scripture enjoins study of the Constitution and the virtues. And Vice President Collings called my attention to the passage, according to the laws and constitution of the people, which I've suffered to be established and should be maintained for the rights and protection of all flesh, according to just and holy principles, that every man may act in doctrine and principle pertaining to futurity, according to the moral agency which I have given unto him, that every man may be accountable for his own sins in the day of judgment. And I've learned how central the idea of moral agency and accountability is to the church, and was really inspired to learn about Section 4 of the Doctrine of Covenant, which I know you all know. And I'm told that if I ask you to stand and recite it, you can. Friends, you are uniquely well prepared for the daily cultivation of virtue because you live it and you know the importance of attempting in your daily life, in a really practical way, of living up to those virtues that you just recited, including temperance and prudence and the rest. And you know, both from the spiritual self-accounting system that the church has offered to see how you're doing every day, which is, of course, a version of Ben Franklin's system, that it really is it's a daily and an hourly quest. And we all fall short because nobody is perfect, except Franklin said, imitate Jesus and Socrates in your attempt to be perfect. Well, we can try. We're not going to achieve it, but we can become more perfect in trying. Another thing that I learned from my reading is that this quest to become more perfect through the daily cultivation of virtue is common to all of the wisdom traditions. And for the classical people, it goes back to Pythagoras. Who knew? I didn't. That Pythagoras, in addition to inventing the triangle and the harmonic system, if that weren't enough, he also was the philosopher who identified a fundamental struggle in our souls between reason, passion, and desire. And he located reason in the head and passion or emotion in the heart and desire in the stomach, and said we have a duty every day to use our powers of reason to moderate or modulate our unreasonable passions and emotions so we can achieve the calm, tranquility, and self-mastery that defines virtue, excellence, and perfection of the soul. And Plato popularized Pythagoras' division of the soul with his metaphor of the charioteer representing reason, who had two horses. One was noble and the other was appetitive. And the goal of the charioteer is to ensure that all of the two horses are pulling in the same direction. And that antithesis between reason and passion is ubiquitous throughout the founding. You see it both in the moral literature and in the political literature. And that's why James Madison defines a faction as any group, a majority or a minority, animated by passion rather than reason, devoted to self-interest rather than the public good. And now you see, and I did, with new clarity, the central connection the founders offered between personal and political self-government. Unless I, as an individual, can overcome my unproductive passions and emotions like anger, jealousy, and fear, get out of my own head and start focusing on others, then I won't be able to join with my fellow citizens to keep the republic as part of a virtuous state. And that's why the founders are not sure that the experiment will succeed, because it all requires citizens on an individual daily basis finding that self-mastery to be more perfect. But they insist that the whole key to the success of the experiment is that kind of personal and political civic virtue. The Pursuit of Happiness book asks, how did the founders embody these virtues in their lives? They talked about it a lot, how'd they do? And of course, the best way to learn history is through storytelling, and it's so exciting and meaningful just to tell the stories of the founders and learn about their struggles. And what struck me so much is not that they were perfect, because they were, of course, far from perfect, because they were human, but how mindful they were about their own struggles to achieve perfection. They're talking constantly in their diaries and letters and conversations about their failures and the ways on a daily basis that they fell short, but always trying to do better. I start the discussion of John and Abigail Adams with their remarkable decision while they were dating to make a list of each other's faults. And I can report that this is not a great dating strategy. And they almost, stumbled over it, because John Adams is one of the most famously vain and self-regarding men of his age. He's obnoxious and disliked, as the musical 1776 says. He's always storming about the fact that he's not getting enough credit for the American Revolution, and, you know, he's not appreciated enough. But Abigail soft-pedals this in making a list of his faults. She says, "You're so brilliant that some people might find you intellectually intimidating." And he counters with his typical tact, "Well, you should read more and play the piano more, plus you're pigeon-toed." So she, with great self-possession, replies, I will try to practice and read more, but gentlemen should not comment on ladies' posture. Remember, they're getting all this from Pythagoras, because Adams has read Pythagoras's Golden Virtues, and so is Abigail, who's just as voracious a reader as he is, and they're making a list of each other's faults. So despite this beginning, they marry, they go on to have one of the most moving intellectual, romantic, and meetings of the soul in American letters. And they take all of their emphasis on self-improvement and bring it to their son, John Quincy Adams. And if I had to pick a hero from the founding era, at least one, it has to be Quincy, because he's so mindful in trying to live the virtues. He's getting this constantly from his dad and especially his mom. I thought having a Jewish mom could be challenging and tough. At times, it turns out that having a Puritan mom is even harder, because she was never off of his case. She was constantly enjoining him to be more perfect, and she reads from the proverb. I was going to get the language exactly, because it's so striking, but it's the one that says that he who is slow to anger is greater than he who taketh a village. And that's from the Hebrew Proverbs, and she's applying the wisdom. And Quincy gets from this a constant sense that he's making a hash of it and falling short, and that he's not mastering his temper enough, and he's indolent, and he's not productive enough. There's this amazing passage in his diary. He's something like 32 years old. He's just turned down an appointment to the U.S. Supreme Court. He's ministered at St. Petersburg, and he said, if only I weren't so indolent, if I had more self-discipline, I might have ended war and slavery. He set a very high bar for himself. But as it is, I'm, you know, wasting too much time with the theater. I'm drinking too much Madeira. I'm just making a total hash of it. He, of course, is the contrary. He's incredibly productive. He becomes a professor of classics at Harvard, where he teaches Cicero, in particular his favorite book, The Tusculan Disputations. He's elected president of the United States, and then he has two terrible blows that cut him to the quick. First, he loses re-election in 1828, and around the same time, his oldest son, George Washington Adams, commits suicide. It's an incredibly sad story. Imagine having the burden of being named George Washington Adams and all of the burdens of those expectations. And also, Adams was a very demanding father, and he wrote a series of letters from a Christian father to his son. But it was just too much pressure to impose on a son, and George Washington Adams descends into alcoholism and then jumps off a steamship. And Adams doesn't know how he can continue, so he spends a year returning to the most profound texts he knows, Cicero and the Bible. And he reads them daily. And based on his close reading of the Bible, in particular a passage where Jesus promises to free the captives, Adams resolves to become the most fervent white abolitionist of his time. He reaches a similar conclusion to the one that Joseph Smith reached when he read the scripture and concluded that it forbids slavery. And Vice President Collings gave me the passage from Joseph Smith. It's just amazing today. It was around the same time that he and Quincy Adams are concluding that the Bible forbids slavery. And Adams then goes and gets elected to the House of Representatives, the first president to return to the House. And he becomes a fervent abolitionist based on his scriptural reading. He denounces the gag rule, which forbids the reading of abolitionist petitions. He introduces a constitutional amendment to end slavery. He then votes against the Mexican War. He yells, no, and then he collapses in the House. He's carried to a sofa, and his last murmured words are, I am composed. And he gets that from Cicero, from the Tusculan Disputations. Remember that passage Jefferson would hand out? The perfectly self-composed person is he who has achieved virtuous self-mastery. It's just this breathtaking, mindful, virtuous end to a virtuous life. And Adams got it from his deep reading and his study of the scripture. There's so much else to say about other founders and their own struggles to achieve self-mastery. I was very struck by the fact that Thomas Jefferson and John Adams, when they are old, after they've written the Declaration together, fallen out over politics in the bloodiest battle in history, the Republic almost came apart in 1800, they reconcile. What do they want to talk about? spiritual self-mastery. That's the topic that they're corresponding on when they're old. And Adams is so excited when he's learned that Pythagoras, the founder of Greek moral philosophy, may have traveled to the East and read the Hindu Vedas. And Adams is struck by the fact that the central lesson of the Vedas, renounce and enjoy, renounce attachment to external events and enjoy eternal salvation, is the same lesson as the Stoic dichotomy of control, which says don't focus on trying to control the thoughts and actions of others, focus on the only thing you can control, which is your own thoughts and actions and self-mastery. And Adams thinks if it can just be shown that Pythagoras read the Gita, then it'll established that all the wisdom traditions of the East and the West are devoted to this same idea of spiritual self-mastery. The Dhammapada says we are what we think. Life is shaped by the mind. And Adam sums up this learning into his own mature creed, which he attributes to the hymn of Cleanth, love God and all his creatures, rejoice in all things. And Jefferson, after a lifetime of disciplined reading, concludes that he is no longer a Stoic, but an Epicurean. But he means by that not heedless pleasure-seeking or hedonism. That's a libel on Epicurus by the Stoics. For Jefferson, mindful Epicureanism requires the rational contraction of our desires so that we can mindfully meet them. It's just incredibly moving to see Adams and Jefferson really just leading such a morally serious life at that stage, and that's their conclusion. Contrast Jefferson with someone like George Washington, so self-mastered, he did free his slaves on his death, and his greatest moment is at Newburgh when the soldiers are about to rebel. He mounts the temple of virtue and appeals for prudence and self-mastery, and says, if you can just wait a little longer, I'll ensure that you're paid. Don't engage in a military coup and crush the experiment at its core. He goes to read a letter from a friend and struggles to read it and puts on his reading glasses and says, forgive me, gentlemen, I've grown old in your service and now I've grown almost blind. And the soldiers weep because they've never seen him express humility and weakness before. And that's that remarkable combination of self-mastery and humility that makes Washington the greatest man of his age. At the end of his life, Washington warns that the experiment will fail unless we, the people, find virtuous self-mastery and are able to find the political self-government necessary for personal self-government. He's not sure that the experiment will succeed, nor are Madison and Hamilton and the Constitution framers. It all depends on virtue. And Madison in particular is worried about the excesses of mob democracy. He says, in all large assemblies of any character composed, passion never fails to wrest the scepter from reason. Even if every Athenian had been Socrates, Athens would still have been a mob. Madison is especially optimistic about a new media technology that allows broadside newspapers to be dispersed throughout the land and is hopeful that citizens will read complicated arguments like the Federalist Papers in the newspaper and based on their close reading will slowly diffuse reason across the land, setting aside their partisan passions, listening to competing points of view, and guided by a new class of enlightened journalists and statesmen he calls the literati, reason will slowly diffuse across the land. Just to share this vision shows how far we are from that world. We live in an age of enrage to engage on social media where posts based on passion travel further and faster than those based on reason, where all of us are amusing ourselves to death and retreating into our filter bubbles and echo chambers, are not listening to other points of view, are not respectfully deliberating, and in those ways are living in a version of Madison's nightmare. But I want to share with you as I close the big takeaways from my reading project and then an injunction for all of you. The takeaway was to get back into the habit of deep reading. I'd fallen out of the habit of reading for stuff that wasn't related to my deadlines and because I'm just addicted to these screens and spending so much time on my phone. And that weird, clarifying, stretching, spiritually uplifting project of spending 2 hours every morning reading changed my habits. So I'm not catching the sunrise every morning, and I don't want to pretend that I'm a virtue monger and I'm not reading moral philosophy for 2 hours every morning. But I do have a new rule that when I wake up, I am not allowed to browse or surf until I've read. I have to read for a half hour or an hour. And it's just changed my life. I've just finished a new book about how the battle between Hamilton and Jefferson has defined all of American history, and it allowed me to do that. And I just learned something new every day. So that's my injunction to you. Carve out time to read, and not just for your classes, but for your own elevation, for your self-improvement, for your spiritual and moral benefit. And it's just a habit like all those other habits of virtue, but it's completely great. And then the final thing I want you to do is continue to take advantage of the fact that you are blessed to be at this great university, which has put learning about the Constitution front and center. And your president is so visionary in making that one of the pillars of your education. And what I want to say is that you have a right, an opportunity, and even a duty to do it. Unless you learn about the principles of the Constitution and the Declaration and the American idea, unless you understand how important it was for the framers to listen to different points of view, to disagree without being disagreeable, and to go deep on the principles that define this nation, then the Republic will fall. And my final injunction is from John Quincy Adams. I told you he was my hero. On the Jubilee of the Constitution, George Washington's 50th anniversary, 1839, Quincy fears civil war. And he says the only thing that will prevent civil war is learning about the principles of the Constitution and the Declaration. And then he quotes the book of Deuteronomy based on his close reading of the Bible. And he says, take these principles as frontlets between your eyes. Place them upon your doorposts. Bind them to your hands and your arms. Whisper them to your children before you sleep. Make them the principles of your political salvation. That's how important it was for John Quincy Adams for us to learn the principles of the Declaration and the Constitution. I know you are going to do exactly that. Thank you so much.
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1: Hey, it's Lisa from BYU Radio's The Lisa Show. We've all heard that people have been steadily getting more lonely for decades now. I recently had a conversation with loneliness professor Dr. Marissa Franco. And according to Dr. Franco, loneliness actually begins with a lack of self-love. 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
7: On In Good Faith, it's our privilege to hear stories and accounts from believers told in their own words. Our hope is to listen with an open heart, celebrating the power of faith and belief and what those stories mean to the ones who tell them. This week, I speak with Camille Frank Olsen about Mary, the mother of Jesus, and the surprising amount of information we can glean from the few scriptures we have about Mary's childhood, her relationship with Joseph, and her position in Jewish society. Our interview is focused also on a moment unique in scripture, when Mary and her cousin Elizabeth greet each other with love and witness. Camille Frank Olsen is Professor Emeritus of Ancient Scripture and former Department Chair at Brigham Young University in Provo, Utah. Her areas of research are New Testament, General Church Doctrine, the Life of Christ, and Culture and History of the Bible. She has a PhD in Sociology of the Middle East, a Master's in Ancient Near Eastern Studies, and her Bachelor's was in Education. She's married to Paul F. Olson.
5: I think often we only see her after she gives birth to Jesus, and then she's kind of frozen in time as this young mother, and not realizing she ages. She's having all kinds of experiences throughout the Savior's ministry, difficult ones probably, and is there after the resurrection among the 120 disciples mentioned in Acts chapter 1.
7: There are scriptural accounts, and then there's apocryphal accounts, and then there's sort of just legends of Mary as a girl and all this. How do you narrow down in this process what you're going to use?
5: I think it's fascinating to look at the legends. I think it's fascinating to look at some of the apocryphal stuff. And a lot of these legends, Mary and the apocryphal works, Mary becomes much more of a legend herself, unreal, even divine. She truly does become divine in a lot of them and has led to a whole religious bent called Mariology, where you worship Mary. And so I purposely stuck right with the scriptural canon. I think there is so much more there than we typically realize, and it can be trusted. Not only in the New Testament, but also Old Testament a little bit, you could maybe tease out of there. And the Book of Mormon is an incredible resource as well.
7: So in Josephus, we get a mention of Jesus. But other than the scriptural accounts, as far as I know, there is no actual historical evidence of Mary, other than traditional places, for instance, in Nazareth, where she grew up.
5: I'm not aware of any either. It came afterwards. Now, second century, it starts up. And so you get these incredible stories about what her birth was like, that she was immaculately conceived
7: and without original sin.
5: Yes. And her mother would not have been tainted with sin then when she conceived and gave birth to her. And she's fed by angels and she's kept pure at the temple. Instead of what we can more likely surmise from what is in the scripture, that she grew up in little Nazareth, in a small village, and knew her neighbors and was a typical little girl.
7: And in the time, what would her prospects have been? What would her life plan have been?
5: Well, arranged marriages, that was what happened. And they were arranged fairly young. we know from the Mishnah, which is the oral Jewish law that was finally written down in about 200 AD, that girls were considered a minor until age 12. But between the age of 12 and 12 and a half, definitely before 13, they were considered of marriageable age, which is just almost shocking to us. But the idea was to protect a young woman once she would reach her maturity with puberty, that she would be married so as not to ever be violated in any way and therefore lose her opportunity for marriage. So they married young, and she would have been with her parents, you know, her father would have been a major figure in her life. There is one Jewish philosopher, historian of first century named Philo. He lived in Alexandria, Egypt, and he wrote about Jewish young women and how they would be protected. But what he's talking about would be more the aristocracy. I mean, if you are living on a farm or you have family that you need to provide for, you don't sit some of the members of the family in a back room and keep them safe and protected there. No, you put them out to work and they're helping in the efforts there. That would likely be the area around Galilee. But she would have known the other kids in her neighborhood.
8: We understand that Nazareth was quite a small village at the
5: yes.
8: time. Yes. How many families or people?
5: I mean, I've seen estimates about maybe 400 people would have lived there.
8: This is the town where everybody knows everybody's business.
5: Everyone knows everyone. Remember when Jesus goes to the synagogue in Nazareth during his ministry, and after he quotes from Isaiah 61 in first person, the Spirit of the Lord is upon me and he has anointed me to preach the gospel to the poor. And the people are just going, oh, they've never heard such gracious words. And then the first things out of their mouths is, isn't this Joseph's son? I think what they're thinking first off is, wait a minute, this is the Messiah. I mean, it just didn't fit. But they go, no, this is Joseph's son. Oh, no, Mary's his mother, and we know his brothers and his sisters. Oh, no, this couldn't be. They know everyone. And it was a shock to them to see what Jesus became.
8: So let's go back to prophecies, because Matthew and others go to great pains to sort of point out that this event just fulfilled a previous prophecy.
5: Matthew is the one that is a Jew writing to Jews, and he wants to show that Jesus is the fulfillment of these prophecies. The most famous one, and one that Matthew draws on, is Isaiah 7:14. Behold, a virgin shall conceive and bear a son, and shall call his name Emmanuel. Scholars have long come away with the idea that the translated virgin is actually in Hebrew a young woman, a maiden.
8: Mm-hmm.
5: And so in the context, it really looks like this is Isaiah telling King Ahaz, there's a sign that the Lord can give to you that Jerusalem is going to be okay. The Assyrians are not going to destroy it. A virgin shall conceive, or a young maiden will conceive and bear a son, and his name will be Emmanuel. In the context, it seems that sign had something to do with that particular time. But what's interesting, when the Septuagint was written, you know, this is couple hundred years before Mary would and the New Testament events begin. They write it in Greek and they choose this word virgin, which is interesting, instead of just a young maiden. And then when Matthew picks it up, he sees that connection, that Mary is the fulfillment of that, that she is the virgin. So in many ways, it is Matthew looking at Old Testament prophecies and saying, this is happening right here. And he does it all through the gospel. This is the first one that he does it with.
8: I mean, we just really get a few verses of this amazing announcement of the angel Gabriel to Mary. She says, be it unto me, or I acquiesce to this, I accept this.
5: And you know what I like it to say? I will go and do. I think it's the same words as like Nephi said. Mm. Be it unto me according to thy will. I'll go and do what you ask me to do.
8: And then her most obvious question is, but I see a problem here.
5: Yes, there's not a man for me to conceive a child. There needs to be a man involved. She's engaged, as we call it, to Joseph, but they are not living together. It's just the first part of that marriage.
8: Mm-hmm.
5: That's her question. That's what she's concerned about. I think it's interesting that Gabriel has said, he will inherit the throne of David. She's not concerned about that. Don't you think that's interesting? I think there's a little hint there that there's some of that royal blood in Mary as well.
8: With the genealogies, because yes. That was so important at yes. the time. And then we don't know how Joseph found out his betrothed is expecting. We don't really see a conversation between the two of them. So what can we extrapolate about what that situation was like for them? Because he had a really big choice to make.
5: It's highly probable that they didn't really know each other. That same Mishnaic passage talking about a girl being ready for the bride chamber at 12 and a half or 13 talks about men at age 18. Perhaps the impression from that and other hints that he might have been older, but they didn't seem to know each other. He could have been coming from Bethlehem. Their families know each other. Again, we don't know. Their parents have made that agreement, and it's legal agreement. And to break that would require a divorce. I think it's so important that Mary doesn't tell Joseph what has happened. And Joseph simply knows.
8: Because wouldn't that be your first thing?
5: Yes.
8: You're never going to believe me, but.
5: Yes, yes. And I think somehow to just protect herself and the reputation and everything else. All that Joseph knows is that Mary is with child. And he's a good man. You can tell that. He doesn't want to publicly humiliate her. I mean, he could press charges and, according to the law of Moses, even go as far as stoning. Mm. But he doesn't want to do that. He just wants to divorce her, put her away privately. I think with all of his goodness and all of his intentions, his understanding of what the law would allow and how serious this was that Mary was with child did not allow him to even contemplate the idea of still marrying her.
8: Right. We skip over this in the story.
5: I think it's really a tough one. He's saying, okay, then I will. And it's not until then that he's ready to divorce her that he gets the revelation from Gabriel.
8: In a dream.
5: Where this passage, this is Emmanuel, and that you should marry her, and that which she's carrying is holy. And Joseph follows that. He says, I will go and do as well.
8: I wish we had his background. I mean, what prepared him to do this and say, okay. But we just see that he's called a just man.
5: He is. You can see that. And he is through all of this, even though we don't see him after Jesus is 12 years old. The assumption being that he may have passed away. I think it is an interesting insight into Mary later on, too. One of the four sons that we see Mary and Joseph have after Jesus is born. The first one is named James, and he is most often attributed as the author of the Epistle of James. And I think it's so interesting in that epistle in chapter 1 where we read his definition of true religion and undefiled is visiting the orphans, the fatherless, and the widows. Mm. And I wonder, this is just looking at scripture and what we have there, if Joseph did indeed die when the children were young, perhaps James's first experience with witnessing true religion was the way his mother, a widow, and these orphan children or these fatherless children would have been treated.
8: Interesting. Mary is told not only her own news, but she's told about this miracle for her relative Elizabeth.
5: Yes, and keeping in mind what's going on, remember, this is the way Luke introduces his gospel, not with the birth of Jesus Christ. He introduces it with the Annunciation and birth of John, which is a fascinating approach. Because remember, Zacharias is struck dumb, that he is not able to communicate after he receives the revelation in the temple that his wife, Elizabeth, well stricken in years, is going to conceive a child, a son, and his name will be John. But we just get this one little verse in Luke chapter 1, verse 24. Well, two verses I want to read. And after those days, his wife Elizabeth conceived and hid herself 5 months. I think that's typical for her age especially, but for being very cautious. And you didn't go out and announce to everyone when you find out you're pregnant, like today. They were much more modest about that and circumspect. She's 5 months. She hid herself. But look what she is saying. I love this from Elizabeth. Thus hath the Lord dealt with me in the days whereon he looked upon me to take away my reproach among men. I think about how much Elizabeth must have suffered being blamed for not giving Zacharias a son. And he being a priest, very important for the son to carry on that lineage and tradition. So you go back and you say, who knows that Elizabeth is pregnant at this time? Zacharias probably does, but he's not saying anything. And Elizabeth has hidden herself up. So here up in Nazareth, Gabriel tells Mary, you know, kind of like, how can this be? And he says, you go see your cousin Elizabeth, for she is with child. And that's when Mary says, behold, the handmaiden of the Lord, be it unto me according to thy word. The angel departs, and she just that fast gets up and she heads down to the hill country of Judea. Probably a little bit east of Jerusalem is the traditional place where Elizabeth and Zacharias lived. Mm. And she just meets this older woman. I mean, she knows her. I just think it's incredible. She salutes Elizabeth, and Elizabeth knows at that moment that Mary is with child. Now, Mary's just, she would not be showing in any way. Mm-hmm. There would be no outward sign of that. But Elizabeth knows, and she's so in awe. She knows because her unborn son, right? John.
8: She's already in the middle of a miracle.
5: Oh, I just think there is not the whole face of the earth at this time. There is not a spotlight shining brighter any place than on those two women. We sing in the Christmas hymn, the hopes and fears of all the years are met in thee tonight. It's revelation that is communicating. The Spirit is working with them. As John communicates, he's starting his mission very early.
8: Prenatal.
5: Yes. That Mary is not only pregnant, and if it was just pregnant, can you imagine Elizabeth just kind of going, oh, Mary, this is not good. This is not a problem. But she's not shaming Mary. She's praising her and feeling so in awe because she knows not only Mary is pregnant, but she's pregnant with the Son of God. And Mary has not said one word except, hi, Elizabeth. And Elizabeth's words are fabulous when she says, how is it that thou, the mother of not the Lord, but the mother of my Lord, has come to me? She recognizes that this fruit of Mary's womb is the Redeemer. It's really in a remarkable moment, and it underscores just how powerful the Spirit spoke to those two women at that time.
8: That would be a conversation to behold.
5: Yes. Yes.
8: Well, isn't it one of the longest interactions in the Scripture between two women?
5: We do get, some with Mary and Martha. Sarah and Hagar.

0: one of my colleagues, S. Kent Brown. I was talking to him about this one day, and he said, if you think of Mary's parents, and this is not scriptural, but one way that we could explain this, if one of them descended from Judah and one of them descended from Levi, maybe their mother was Elizabeth's sister, for example, that would make Jesus inheritor of both the priesthood lineage and the royal lineage. And he becomes truly the King of Kings and the high priest of our profession. It's really quite lovely that way. Somehow they're related. And in many ways, Elizabeth becomes like a mother figure for Mary. I think very important. We don't know where Mary's mother is. We don't know if she's passed away. We forget sometimes how young people died back then.
1: And so after this visit with Elizabeth, which we assume may have been some months even.
0: Yes. It says 3 months, you know, she's ready to deliver. And it sounds like in Luke chapter 1, it sounds like Mary leaves right before Elizabeth gives birth. But I just keep going back. Scripture is not necessarily written in chronological order. That the idea was to bear witness of Christ. And so you could see him finish up this story with Mary and then going back to this story with Elizabeth and Zacharias. I think Mary was there when Elizabeth gave birth. That would be very helpful for her. So that would be 3 months that she would be there. And then she returned back up.
1: And she arrives, probably now, obviously, with child.
0: Yes.
1: So this is where Joseph really has to make his decision.
0: That's right. She's got to come. She's seen all this. She's been with this wonderful time with Elizabeth, and then she goes back up and has to face the consequences.
1: So you can't help wonder, were people looking askance at Joseph and Mary, like, that kind of judgment, perhaps?
0: Yes.
1: It doesn't say, but
0: I'll tell you one that does say. And it's a little tiny hint,
1: okay.
0: And it comes later. It's in the Gospel of John, John chapter 8. Get Jewish leaders here that are saying to Jesus, Abraham is our father. Jesus said to them, if ye were Abraham's children, ye would do the works of Abraham. But now ye seek to kill me. Then they said unto him, we be not born of fornication. Now, I put the emphasis on the we. I don't know how they said it, but that makes sense to me. They're talking about being children of Abraham, and he's our father. And then they say to Jesus, we be not children of fornication. We be not born of fornication. I think there's a hint there that there was something that had been dragged back through time. And not only would Jesus be struck with something like this, but even more so, Mary would have.
1: Mm.
0: Not only when she was pregnant, not only when she came back with this child, but through her life. You wonder what kind of wagging tongues would say.
1: Mm. So then they make their journey to Bethlehem, where it's prophesied the Messiah will be born. In whatever circumstances of lodging, the traditional, it's all filled up, we're told, because of the census. And you know, we don't know if there was a midwife.
0: We don't know anything about this. But we know the critical, important things. And there is a reverence that seems to surround it as a result of it, doesn't it? But probably in some of the lowest circumstance. I mean, you just think of that in an area where animals had or would stay. We don't know if there were animals there at that particular time, but they had. But she lays that little baby in a manger.
1: Oh, but Camille, the song says the ox and dove.
0: It does. And it also says that Jesus, no crying he makes. And I kind of think, you know, that's not a sin to cry, I don't think. Yeah. I think he could have cried. He grows up, because of Mary, I think, he grows up like a regular, typical boy that people would not think twice about who he is.
1: Mm. So we hear from the very beginning that Mary pondered these things in her heart. So it sounds like she's not going, guys, if you only knew, like, I can't really say, but if you only...
0: Boy, could she pack the arenas with Mary is speaking tonight if you want to hear it.

0: memoir she could have written, right? No, I think to me that is one of the most salient insights into Mary that we get twice in the book of Luke, that twice we read of her pondering these things and keeping them in her heart.
1: Even from when they take Jesus as a baby to the temple and she's told a sword shall pierce your own heart also.
0: Yeah, I think, yeah, there's a lot happening. And there's Mary is so amazing at such a young age at how wise she is. She's obedient. And there's something, a connection I think you get between pondering and meditating and watching rather than speaking and always running to do and gaining insight and wisdom.
1: And then when she does open her mouth to say, the Lord hath done great things unto his handmaid, and then she seems to go on to actually prophesy.
0: Yes. My soul doth magnify the Lord. Yes. It is beautiful. And in many ways, it is her life that helps us see Jesus more clearly through that magnification.
1: So he is born. We're told that he's wrapped in swaddling clothes, maybe not so unusual.
0: No.
1: And then laid in a manger, likely carved out of stone, as
0: right.
1: the troughs were at
0: right.
1: the time. This was not a typical place to lay your baby.
0: No.
1: What I have heard is sometimes that they would, those who were charged with identifying firstborn lambs without blemish, would wrap them and put them protectively in a trough or something like that. Have you heard that as well?
0: Yes, I have. Some would say that that's what the shepherds were doing and why they're watching their flocks at night, which would be a wonderful little piece to the story.
1: So here they are told by the angel, you should go up. You'll know the baby because no other baby is wrapped this way and lying in a stone box. And so they're able to testify of this lamb.
0: Yeah, doesn't that tell you something about the shepherds? I mean, shepherds were a lower class occupation in the day and sometimes accused of theft and cheating. But I'll tell you, whoever these shepherds were, it seems like God chose some that he knew their hearts and they would understand and recognize spiritual promptings, that they would be open to receive that message from a choir of angels and then follow the instructions. And the way they reverence that baby when they come is further evidence as far as their own spirits. I think it's very powerful and beautiful that you get shepherds on one hand and then these magi, wise men that come with such elegant gifts that seem to say that from the entire spectrum, there are those that are welcome to come and worship and recognize who he is. It's not to a certain few.
1: Yeah, she got witness after witness of other people witnessing of who her child was without her actually ever announcing it.
0: That's right. Or anyone else. Now you think about that. I think it's one of the most powerful parts of this story is that the only way anyone knew that Jesus was the Christ as a baby was through revelation.
1: Simeon and Anna at the
0: yes.
1: temple. Yes. The shepherds, the wise men show up.
0: Zacharias was told, Elizabeth, how she did, John the Baptist. It all was through revelation. And there is something in that that I think tells us today that the only way we truly know who Jesus is as the Son of God and as our Redeemer, as our Lord and Master, is through revelation.
1: Thanks again to Camille Franck Olson. Her book, Mary, the Mother of Jesus, is available at Deseret Book. The episode was produced and edited by Heather Bigley. Thanks to Daniel Phillips for help with sound design. 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In Good Faith is a production of BYU Radio. I'm Stephen Cap Perry. I hope you join me again soon, right here in Good Faith.

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8: BBC News with Moira Alderson. Tens of thousands of Spaniards are marching through Madrid and more than 50 other towns and cities demanding action on the country's housing crisis. Anger's been stoked by Parliament's refusal to approve emergency legislation protecting tenants. Guy Hedgko is in Madrid.
9: I think the failure of that legislation reflects the deep polarisation and fragmentation of the country's Parliament and the fact that it's a weak government at the moment, a left-wing coalition minority government. The parties on the right believed, they said during the debate, that the measures being presented were counterproductive because they were intervening too much in the market. It's a difficult one politically for any government, I think, in Spain. And on the other hand, you have this sort of big social movement which has really swelled in the last week or 10 days or so and underlined the fact that this is the number one priority for Spaniards.
8: Tigrayan rebels are reported to be abandoning their capital, Mekelle, 10 days after launching an offensive against the Ethiopian government. Residents have told the BBC soldiers and equipment are being loaded on trucks. Caleb Moges reports from Nairobi.
10: This is a major setback for Tigrayan forces. Residents in the regional capital say the Tigrayan authorities have been leaving Mekelle in large numbers. Soldiers and equipment are being loaded onto trucks. Witnesses also reported looting overnight. The regional capital is now reportedly surrounded by federal troops and allied militias, while Tigrayan fighters were reportedly abandoning positions. The pro-government Tigray Peace Forces said they had taken full control of the airport and were clearing the city. The renewed fighting between Ethiopian troops and Tigrayan forces have raised fears that it could spread across other regions in the country.
8: The German president, Frank-Walter Steinmeier, has warned that his country's democracy is being threatened by extremists spreading disinformation. Mr. Steinmeier said his country risked repeating the divisions seen in the pre-Second World War Weimar Republic. Here's Carla Conti.
11: Mr. Steinmeier said that democratic speech was being undermined by disinformation campaigns, as he puts it, concocted by Kremlin trolls, German far-right extremists, or even delusional left-wing authoritarian figures. While he did not name any specific parties, the president criticized what he called the intolerable political demagoguery of extremist forces that threatened Germany's freedom and national unity. His remarks followed two state elections in eastern Germany, in which the far-right party Alternative for Germany took the largest share of the vote.
8: Almost 200 people in the Russian region of Irkutsk have been placed under medical observation after the death of a lab technician who's reported to have died of pneumonic plague. The local governor didn't confirm the disease, saying simply it was particularly dangerous infection. BBC News.
12: Dear self-care, you are the rage I feel when I pass the face masks in the $5 section at Target. You are the tired anthem of women's magazines promoting fad diets with photoshopped cover photos. Self-care, you are the generic, unsolicited advice from an acquaintance I wish I hadn't started a conversation with because now she's getting in my business and thinks she's helping by pointing out that my toes aren't painted and don't I know I need to take some time for myself? You are a no-win to-do item, a luxury that always feels way out of my emotional budget. I feel guilty when I indulge and resentful if I don't. I gag when I hear your name. I roll my eyes when I read it on a scented candle label. And that's why I'm dedicating this series of my show to you. Because underneath that saccharine superficial exterior, I think there might be something worth saving in you. Or not. And in that case, we'll just roast you for a few episodes and move on. Worst wishes, Lisa. Welcome to The Lisa Show, where we take a good look at life. This episode, we'll talk about why I'm doing a whole series about a topic that usually makes me mad. Then I'll tell you what vomit on a white rug and Maroon 5's Grammy win have in common. This is the first episode of our series on self-care because you are more than a parent, a spouse, an employee. I believe there's something divine in you which deserves to be cared for and loved. Make sure you stick around. A complicated relationship with self-care, specifically with the term self-care. We hear it everywhere, all the time. It's a buzzword, it's cliche, and it brings up all these images. At least it does for me. And maybe this is a sign that I've watched too many shampoo commercials, but what comes to mind are these stock photo bubble baths, you know, the perfectly brightly lit bathroom, giant claw foot tub, and a model with hair, and a perfect messy bun that's not really messy, and a full face of makeup, dreamily staring at their own leg as they raise it out of the water just because. Self-care. So unrealistic. It's really funny. And maybe there's some sour grapes in why I shudder when people talk about this because, yes, you know, I honestly would love it if my life were so uncomplicated that my bathing ritual included fixing myself a charcuterie board to prop up on the edges of the candlelit bubble bath instead of just completely zoning out for a precious minute and a half in a lukewarm shower because my kids have used up all the hot water and I really don't have any option of doing this later. Self-care. But in certain moments of my life where all my time and attention and energy needed to be devoted to my family, the suggestion of self-care could almost feel insulting. Like, you know, it was so frivolous compared to the sacrifices I was making just to make it to tomorrow. And I know I'm not alone here. You know, I mentioned to my sister Gina that we were working on a series dedicated to self-care and the look on her face, she just said, I hate self-care. Yeah. Self-care has some explaining to do. And I think maybe a lot of us have been burned at some point by a fictional idea of what self-care is or should be. And in the meantime, maybe there's still something buried there which we really need. So for the next few episodes, we're diving deep into this. We're going back to the source of self-care-related angst, exploring how it evolves over a lifetime and even multiple generations. And if we've done our job right, we'll extract the heart of self-care, the part that real people actually need. I was first aware of self-care when I was a single college student, stressed out about work and school and balancing a social life and all of that, you know, kind of learning how to be an adult. And self-care came in the form of a delicious turkey bagel sandwich from Mama's Cafe, right? So I would think, listen, if you can work really hard on Friday, you can go get the sandwich or whatever. But most of my self-care came in the form of stress release as an extrovert,
4: with being with my friends and doing crazy things. And in college, it was so much easier, right, to get together with your friends and say, hey, we're going to go do this really funny thing, or we're all going to dress up in costumes and have a dance party or stuff like that. It doesn't happen later in life. I didn't know that then. But I just enjoyed college for the kind of, you know, fun, goofy, spontaneous get-togethers that I was able to have and was able to take it for granted that this was part of my self-care. I really honestly don't think that I was aware of it. Now, as I got a little bit older and I became a teacher, then I started thinking of self-care in terms of that work-life balance. I taught junior high and high school. It is not for the faint of heart. It was intense. And that's when I started thinking about, okay, so how much time do you spend for your job? How much above and beyond do you go? What's healthy? How can you sustain that? And it's interesting because I think back and I remember thinking after my second year of teaching, okay, I could do this for like 5 years and then I would need to, you know, do something else, go back to college and get another degree or teach a different, you know, grade. I don't know, because it was so intense. When I had kids, especially young kids, self-care, I mean, this is where self-care, like the rubber meets the road, right? Where you're like, wait a second, there's no end or beginning to taking care of little kids. It's just constant, all the time, coming at you at such a force because they need so much and you love them so much. You want to give them everything. And a demand is a demand. This is the tricky part, I think, of self-care, because when you have little kids, it's not like you can say to a crying baby, baby, I have a headache. I just need to go back to sleep for like 2 hours and then I'll be up and fresh and ready to go. I'm just going to take a little sick day and you'll be fine. Now, I mean, of course, you can't say any of that to a baby. It's just constant at all times. And so that line where you can reason with your kid or you can get a babysitter or figure out a sleeping schedule or a feeding schedule and negotiate with your partner care and that kind of back and forth is a delicate game. And all of that negotiating has to do with your time and your energy, which is so connected to self-care. So it's funny because I feel like that's when we all sort of collectively in society go, yeah, this is rough, right? Like, this is hard. Like, how do we do this? So what works for one person isn't going to always like work for the other person. And that was certainly true for me when my kids were little. Sometimes, sleep was all I needed. Another time it was like, no, I need better nutrition. Or sometimes it was like, no, I need to talk to an adult. And so that constant sort of changing and shifting was such an intense time that I learned that self-care, that you've always got to kind of mix it up. But what was frustrating to me at that time of life, that is still frustrating to me now about self-care, is that if you need something that only self-care, you know, can answer internally, it's really hard for someone from the outside to be able to observe it. Because I remember when I was drowning with negotiate with my husband's schedule and my kids, and I just felt like, okay, there's nothing left for me. I don't know what's happening. And people would compliment me all the time, like, oh, you've got it all together. Oh, what a great family. You guys are doing so great. And I always thought, I am? What? Because inside I thought, no, I'm screaming for help. Like, this isn't sustainable. Like, what are we doing? This is crazy. So that can be a lonely place to be in, to identify like not only what you need for self-care, but how it manifests it. I did learn a couple of things though, and I absolutely became my own advocate for what I needed. And through a lot of time and thinking, I came to learn some ways that helped me during the time when my kids were all very little and life was very intense, that I gave myself a day off mentally. I didn't tell anybody else this, but like I would choose one day and sometimes it would, you know, be a Wednesday, sometimes a Thursday, whatever. Knowing that I, as the mom, was on call 24/7, weekends, nights, it doesn't matter, that, you know, other professions got days off, I didn't. So I would give myself a mental day off where I didn't worry about cooking or cleaning or the parts of having little kids that were stressful to me. And I would just give my permission of like, oh, I don't do those things on the Thursdays, you know, and make sure that I had something, you know, to look forward to. You know, self-care with teenagers is a mental game. And I don't want this to be a bash on teenagers at all. because I love them. They're delightful. But sometimes they can hurt your feelings. And this is developmentally appropriate behavior. And, you know, when my kids started doing developmentally appropriate behavior, like, oh, I don't know, not wanting me to touch them in public, even like, you know, put my hand just anywhere near their elbow, or to be seen with them, or talk about them, or look at them, even though these things are developmentally appropriate, it's a mental game, and it doesn't feel good. And a lot of times in parenting, I have felt like, okay, I need to deal with this. This is my problem. They're hurting my feelings. So I need to be able to build myself up. And that is a form of self-care. And it's a mental, kind of an emotional game. Something that has been the best part of self-care in dealing with developmentally appropriate teenagers has been talking with other parents, right? With friends, being able to vent, being able to have them witness it. And, you know, so that you can laugh together. You know, the other day I was with my friend and my daughter was there, and I wanted to like, oh, I want to give her a compliment, you know, like in public to let her know like how I feel about her. So I said something like, oh, Margaret told me, and Margaret really quickly interrupted me and she goes, I never said that. And I hadn't even finished my sentence, and I was so embarrassed, but so glad that my friend was there. I looked at her and I was like, so that's how that's going. And kind of let the moment sort of float out there. And it just helps having somebody on the same page as you, doesn't it? That is also like an emotional form of self-care that I mean, I wouldn't survive. Would any of us survive without our friends during this stage of a development? So as it kind of like ebbs and flows, I think of self-care, you know, sometimes one thing has worked in my life and it won't work forever, but it just worked for that period of time or for that, you know, situation. And, you know, sometimes it cuts it and sometimes it doesn't. And I've appreciated, you know, the good friends that I've had that encourage, well, why don't you try this or why don't you try that? But it really is an internal thing and it runs a lot deeper. It's something that, you know, I don't underestimate anymore. You know, I don't just think of it, oh, this is such a great thing to do. You know, yeah, you deserve it. Buy the shirt, you know, go drive through and get your soda and cookie. Or, you know, do you take care of you? I don't see it like that anymore. I see it more as, because of life circumstances, boundaries. And I see it as healthy relationships and cutting yourself some slack and really creating a life that you love, that of course is not free from problems, but that sets yourself up with your unique perspective and strengths for success. You're listening to The Lisa Show. We'll be right back.
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4: Hey, you're listening to The Lisa Show. We have convened this council of moms to really, you know, get to the bottom of an issue, because when you really want to figure out what is what or what's going on, you talk to your group of friends. And I'm really lucky that I have a great council of moms for everyone here today. And I'm going to have them introduce themselves and what stage of parenting they're in. And I'm going to give an example. So I'm Lisa Valentine Clark, and the stage of parenting I am in is to the learning to keep my mouth shut
13: It's none of my business, parenting stage, as I learn to parent adult children.
18: Next we have... Hi, I'm Brandalee Streeter, Brandalee Bluth Streeter, and I am in a great parenting stage. I have two of my older kids. My husband and I have five kids, and our oldest two are my stepkids, and they have launched into college land and working and in school. And then we have three younger kiddos, and those, they're all in fun ages, 12, 10, and 7. And it just feels like a really fun stage, and we're loving it.
13: Very cool.
19: I'm Emily Taylor, and that's funny that you asked that because I just had my first leave the nest. So she's in college, just starting, and then I have four younger kids. They're all teenagers. So I had kids super close together. So I'm in the stage of like, I've only got a little bit of time left. So I'm feeling like I need to put in some extra love.
13: And finally, Wendy, who I need to say may sound a little bit different because we are patching her in all of the way from Lincoln, Nebraska. So she's not in studio with. So you're going to sound a little special. But Wendy, introduce yourself.
20: Yes, I am Wendy Marr. I'm here in Lincoln, Nebraska. I'm a mom of four. And what stage of parenting am I in? I am in the throes of the trenches of parenting. I have four. I have a 23-year-old who's married and actually has given me a wonderful grandbaby that makes a lot of parenting easier. I have a 21-year-old, I have a 17-year-old, and I have a 14-year-old. So balancing between teenagers and adult children and welcoming a in-law and a grandbaby.
13: I'm jealous, by the way. Yeah. I just, as a side note.
20: You should be.
13: I feel like, and I'm sure I'm idealizing it, but having a grandbaby would just like...
18: The bonus.
13: Help heal all the times that my feelings have been hurt by motherhood.
20: I will say, I say a lot, anybody that has teenagers should have access to a baby.
13: Yeah. Sure. Okay, I like that.
20: Free access to a baby.
13: And Wendy has given me that. Oh, well, yeah.
20: Yes.
13: Wendy lets me share, co-grandparent. This child gets a lot of attention. Okay, so Council of Moms, what do you do for self-care? Or
19: what don't you do that you should do?
13: I'm looking around at all of your eyes and you're just all kind of like have blank looks on your face and you're nodding like a lot, like nodding like, yeah, self-care. So maybe let's back it up. When I say self-care, what do you think?
18: I'll start. I think, so I do shows. Okay, I get to go and do musical theater productions here in my community, and I just have a really supporting husband and kids who just know that it's important to me and it's where I thrive, and I like that one.
19: Okay, so I had the blank look because I was like, I was just sick, and I did the whole, like, I'm actually going to rest. I, like, canceled my appointments when I was sick, but then it was 6 o'clock, and there was no dinner made. All the dishes are there. Everybody's on a device, and I'm like, should I do it? Should I not do it? And then I finally go out, and I start doing the dishes. My husband comes home. He actually came home early from a meeting and was like, hey, what are you doing? I should be doing this. So we have chatted about this whole situation of kind of the mom when she's sick never gets to rest, but it was nice to actually be able to rest. But every day I like to go hiking and I go with my dog. And when you have teenagers, I think you should either have a grandbaby or a dog who just loves you regardless of what happens.
13: Right? Unconditional love.
19: Yes.
20: At my stage of parenting, I think self-care has become a little bit easier. When you're in the throes of like newborns and toddlers, you think that self-care is like, I get to take a shower today. Mm-hmm. but I think it's important to remember that those types of things, don't think of those as self-care. Those are things that you should you just really need to get to do those. But self-care for me lately is more things like really paying attention to how I feel and knowing when I need to take a time out from my family or from my work. And not feeling bad about that and just saying, hey, I need 2 hours tonight by myself to read a book, to sit in my bed, to go for a hike, and I think one thing that I've discovered is it's really important for my kids to see me doing that for myself, because I'm teaching them how to self-regulate themselves too, where they can pay attention to things that they need too.
13: I think that proactiveness of modeling that for your kids is the ideal. I've done it the wrong way, where, like, do you know when you're in one of those moods? For me, it looks like I'm picking things up off the floor and I'm saying, well, who put their socks on the floor? Why do you? And I'm not talking to anyone. Or like, oh, I guess we just put our wet towels on the floor instead of on the rack right by it, because we can't be bothered. And I sort of get in that like little rager, and I'm a lot better at it. Now, like I've learned not to do that, where I just sort of talk out loud to myself. And then my kids, especially my older, who has a very sweet, emotionally intelligent disposition, will say, hey, mom, hey, you want to go to the gym? You need to go for a run? And I'd be like, why? No, I'm fine. I don't have the problem. You guys have the problem, you know, and a little like tricky. It's a sad moment. It's a humbling moment when your kids are like, maybe you need a timeout. Maybe you need to go do something. Come back when you have a better attitude. Yeah.
20: My oldest daughter will do that. She'll be like, don't you need to call your friends? I feel like you need maybe a dinner out.
0: Are you going to lunch?
13: Yes. Yes.
0: Are you going to lunch?
19: Yeah. Oh, well, one thing I was thinking of is like, why don't we do a little more prevent? Like I always like, I like to call, I'm a mediator and like do conflict resolution, but we talked about like obliger fatigue that I get in that, like the dishes. Mm-hmm. That's why last night, like when I was not feeling well and I was just like, I am so sick of having these dishes here. And then I'm going to make everybody be so sick of it. But trying to think of like ways that you can weave it in, like instead of it coming to a crisis. I mean, that's the trick, right? Like you can't be on top of everything all the time, but trying, like my husband and I had just chatted about something beforehand that he was going to come home early. So I'm glad I actually said,
13: oh yeah,
19: yes, please come home early. Because usually I would just say, oh, fine, it's fine, it's fine. But it's fine, you know, like in
13: that
19: all my
13: word,
19: eyes.
13: Fine. Boy, have we weaponized that word. Fine doesn't have its original intended meaning anymore. It's fine.
19: In Italian, it means the end. So maybe I kind of like blow up, right?
13: Okay, maybe it does have its intended. And I mean in the Italian way. It's fine.
0: We're all fine.
13: So, you know, that preventative part, I really do think is a part of this self-care. And when I think about self-care and what it's obviously like changed for me over the years. And it's, sometimes I'm like, you just don't feel like what filled your soul before at different phases of life, you know, doesn't always work. And that's kind of a frustrating thing.
0: I agree. I think it does change through life and through your children's phases, right? I had two stepkids and we had to deal with kind of co-parenting, and that got really tricky sometimes, where I would try really hard to substitute what the other household was doing or not doing and try and second guess things. And that was heavy on me. And I was putting that on myself rather than just allowing certain circumstances to happen, instead of just, you know, we can avoid trying to second guess what somebody else is feeling or thinking and allow yourself, saving kind of yourself through those phases. But our kids, depending on their ages and where they're at, it also is tricky. And we're trying to, you know, navigate all those waters as a parent. It's tricky.
13: Giving yourself some grace on that is, it looks different, I think, for every family.
19: Yeah, I like what you said, that like maybe what used to work even for you for self-care is not what you need right now.
13: Yeah.
19: And then so you kind of have to let people, like let yourself know, and then also let the people around you know. Like, hey, you know what? I actually, like right now, like I am by myself a lot because I'm studying again, where I actually need to be around people. Like, so I actually have to plan more of that stuff. So it's kind of the reverse of what my life was before when I was working.
13: Yeah.
19: So to be like, to just accept what stage you're in and not kind of confine yourself to who you were or who else, you know, who everyone else is too.
13: Or what society like expects you to do for self-care. They're like, just do this. And it's so easy.
19: Go get a massage.
13: Yeah. Like that's going to work for everybody. You know, I have a friend who's like hates to be touched. She's like, you can get a pedicure and a massage. Like I'm going to feel snappy the whole time. Like just leave me alone and let me read a book. You know, it's like, oh yeah. We got to kind of figure that out for ourselves. And I kind of like all the social media stuff that's coming on about, like, you're enough. Like, you don't have to. Like, rest is important. It's an important part of work and stuff. And I don't think that I necessarily, like, we got in society in general, like, that message. Mm-hmm.
0: I think it also can relate to how we receive love languages, right? And knowing what happens for our partner or what for our kids, and then them also understanding what our need is in that way as well.
19: Mm-hmm. Yeah.
20: One thing I have thought of with self-care is I always, I'm a big time people pleaser. I always thought that my self-care was like, I'm going to take care of everybody, which is great. But I think I had to learn that it was okay to say no when my cup was really overloaded, and to not feel guilty about that. And then, you know, lower the bar and don't try to control the whole situation. It's okay.
19: It's impossible.
13: But like, yes. It is okay. And I absolutely, like, my brain is just going ding, ding, ding.
0: I agree. Hearing and being able to kind of talk it through. I also want to mention reconciliation after I've done something is also a really great way for me to feel self-care.
13: Yeah.
0: And it's a hard one, but
13: hard.
0: I have felt like such an amazing, and that's really been for my older children specifically, where I've been able to go to them and say, I wish I had done that differently, and I'm sorry, and I hope, you know, I want to do better, you mm-hmm. know. And my younger kids, of course, it is on the daily also if I get, you know, short with them, but it seems to have really mattered with my older children, and being able to say, I wish I had handled that situation differently, and I want to reconcile that, and with other relationships, not just with my kids, but that feels so much lighter and just such a better experience when I can just reconcile.
13: Right, it's so, that's such a great perspective, and I hadn't really thought about that, because, you know, like in a religious tradition, we talk about repentance, and then, you know, to take away that feeling or whatever, and using that, like, in a practice, like with parenting, can have that same sort of, like, restart mm-hmm. in a meaningful way. It is, like, a lot of self-care, initially uncomfortable. Like, it's uncomfortable to schedule time for yourself, to say no to people, to reconcile, to admit that you're wrong, to say out loud in a sarcastic way, my feelings are hurt, nobody cares. Like, whatever, like, how, whatever your self-care process is, it's just dawning on me that sometimes it is initially uncomfortable. Because when you think about self-care, you think it's, we should be running to do it because it's in our self-interest. So why don't we? Why do we avoid it? Or why do we do things that are ineffective and expect a different result yeah. every time? And I think that must be part of it. You know, that initially sometimes self-care is uncomfortable for whatever reason.
19: Yeah, I was thinking sometimes we equate self-care with pampering ourselves. Kind of like you're yes. not dealing with any of the issues. But I love how you said, like, you feel lighter. Mm-hmm. You're like, no, if I really am caring about myself, I'm going to kind of try to make my peace more likely. So I'm going to have to look at something maybe uncomfortable, but then get in the pattern of saying sorry. Like with my kids, because they're all teenagers, the nagging is real. Like I try not to. Like when it's like 10 at night and like my child comes down to ask for math homework and like math at 10 is not usually good for
13: or
19: me.
13: When they ask for a trifold poster board
0: yes,
13: and you're
0: yes.
13: like, the local market closes in 10 minutes. Now I have a rush of anxiety and I was going to go to sleep.
0: Exactly. A month ago, it was, you know, yeah.
9: Yes.
13: Yes.
0: Yes.
13: Yes. And amen. No, I love how, well, I mean, Wendy really like started us off because, like, society will teach us self-care is a face mask and a bubble bath
0: yes.
13: and maybe taking a day off work and staying in bed and eating ice cream and watching Netflix. And I'm not saying, and like Wendy was saying, no, you should do these things on a regular basis. This is just how we should be living. But pampering is not self-care.
0: Yeah.
13: And of course, to no surprise that when I convene a council of moms, you know, as such as this, you know, the people that you really go to give you like the hard won truths, though, that we would acknowledge that, like, yeah, like that doesn't even scratch the surface, but like getting to the real heart of it. You know, like I remember like when I was grieving, like in an intense way, just want to acknowledge that I'm always grieving and that I'm not okay. No, just kidding. But not kidding.
0: Oh, yes.
13: But when it was the most intense and I was like, oh, what is this? What am I going to do? I did lay in bed and watch Netflix to try to turn my brain off. Yeah. I did all those things. And
1: it didn't work.
13: And the work that I had to do to take care of my inner self, my core self, which is at the heart of self-care, was so much harder. Mm-hmm. And I see why people want to numb it. And I was like, oh, no, I'm not going to be so judgy for people who numb it with drugs, alcohol, food, entertainment, whatever you, mm-hmm. whatever your drug of choice is. I'm like, oh, now I get it. This is so horrible. This is why people numb it. And really to care for yourself and not just your body, but you're like your mind and your soul like that. It is uncomfortable, especially mm-hmm. to start. When I was pregnant with my fifth child, my husband was out of town and all of the kids and myself had the flu. And I had just discovered Friday Night Lights online. So my life really kind of had adjusted to that level of excitement that, okay, the kids are all sick, but at least I got a new show. And I remember being very pregnant in a really worn down gray muumuu. Scrubbing red Kool-Aid induced vomit off of my new wool rug on my hands and knees. So I was just kind of chastising myself like, this is not your first rodeo. You know better than to do. This is never going to come out. Spoiler, it never came out. But I was going to try. And I was really getting into this stain because I had saved money for that rug. I was so excited about this rug. And then I was thinking, why do I buy anything? Like, I just need to wait till my kids are older to care about what my house looks like. And I got a phone call. And so I picked up the phone. It was my little brother, James. And he's such a sweetheart. And he called me just to check in to see how I was doing and to let me know that he won a Grammy again. And I was so excited for him. But I was really struck with the differences in our lives in that moment, me kneeling in a big muumuu, trying to get this stain out of this carpet, while he is literally in Paris at Lenny Kravitz's mansion and telling me about it and how much I would love it. And he's describing it. And again, so nice about it. He's not rubbing it in my face. My little brother, James, is in Maroon 5, and he's the kindest person. And he's telling me about his life, and I want to hear about it. And so he's telling me all the details, and it's so good to hear his voice and to catch up because it had been a while. We have a really great talk, and then he hangs up. So I hung up the phone, and I just sort of had this moment looking around, smelling the bleach, realizing that I had spent the last few days just completely immersed in taking care of other people. And I realized that I was going to have to look at self-care in a little bit of a different way. In that moment, I knew that none of the cliches were going to work. This wasn't about just, you know, getting a face mask or taking a bubble bath, but that I was really going to need to go deeper. I wanted to do this series on self-care because I think we get it wrong. We're talking about superficial things that don't really speak to the core of what we really need when we think about nurturing ourselves in the many areas of our lives. Women, especially, and particularly Gen X, although I've seen it in a lot of generations of women, get caught up on this idea of doing more, you know, more organization, more programs, more good ideas as a way to self-care, when sometimes it's about doing things differently or doing less. More of a good thing, even taking care of others, is something we need to talk about in a new way. Are we living the way we want to or the way we feel we should be living? Simply put, if you can't take care of yourself, you can't take care of others. And we've all heard about the air mask on the airplane analogy, that you should put on your air mask before you help others put on theirs. But nobody talks about what you do when the air masks don't drop and you have to go find them, or when the plane's on fire and going down and the air masks don't work or don't fit you. And now what? Or you're the one in the back getting snacks or using the bathroom when the air masks are needed, or a million other scenarios that could happen. I might be missing the metaphor, but I don't think so. I think I'm really hitting it hard to say we are all the exception, and this is not a one-size-fits-all situation. We have to account for that when we talk about how to take care of ourselves. Better self-care really means showing up in the world and contributing in a better, more intentional, meaningful way. We're not just talking about our schedules and physical self-care. We're also looking at emotional, mental, and spiritual self-care. There's an element of what Neil A. Maxwell calls being spiritually intact that we're exploring in this series. Our spiritual life, how we see ourselves fitting into the world, how we see our strengths and weaknesses, what our purpose is and our relationship to God or the divine in our lives is also part of self-care that sometimes we compartmentalize as separate from how we care for ourselves when it's really at the core of our self-awareness and intention. So don't throw away the face masks or that new scented candle, but don't stop there either. Just listen in for the next few weeks as I make fun of myself for trying new things and having conversations about how to think about self-care in new ways that will help us all be more intentional about living a good life. Thank you for listening to The Lisa Show. We'll be right back.
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13: This is The Lisa Show. Hey, it's me again, and I just want to tell you about something creepy I noticed recently. You know, we're kicking off this series on self-care, and we've been researching nonstop and talking to experts, all of that. So one day, I come across this article titled, How I Got Self-Care All Wrong, 13 Fatal Self-Care Mistakes. Fatal mistakes. And I saw that headline and I knew, okay, this is clickbait. What is a fatal self-care mistake? I mean, that can't be a thing. Putting cucumbers on your eyes sent you into anaphylactic shock. I mean, I was treating myself to a little chocolate. I accidentally fell into a wood chipper. I mean, come on. So sure enough, I click on the link. It opened up to one of those really sketchy websites that redirects a bunch of times. It was probably installing malware on my computer in the background. You know, my kids are always like, your computer's too slow because you keep clicking on this stuff. And I'm like, well, yeah, but I didn't. But anyway, sure enough, the article is all nonsense. And yes, this one example stood out because it was very dramatic. But since then, we've been seeing that attitude all over the place. Because for as many blog posts as you can find about how to take care of yourself, there are just as many saying, you're doing it wrong. How to avoid these common self-care failures. You know, there's just this shame about it, which is so ironic, I think. Like, which part of self-care is beating myself up about self-care? It makes absolute no sense. So I sat down with the Council of Moms, and I just want you to hear some of this conversation. I'm super excited for the group that we have today. With us, we have
18: Brandalee Bluth-Streeter,
19: Emily Taylor,
1: and Wendy Marr.
13: Now, if Wendy sounds a little bit different, it's because we are Zooming her in. Unfortunately, there's not a lot of like really convenient flights from where she is to where we are, you know. So we appreciate your time. And your voice does sound lonely. I mean, your voice does sound lovely.
1: Wait, I am lonely.
13: But I'm sorry that it's over Zoom. But that's why she sounds a little bit differently. Okay, so with all the shoulds, and I think it would be interesting to kind of compare, what do you feel like you should do or feel guilty? Because I bet it's different. Why do we feel guilty about it? And how can we let it go?
1: Well, I think self-care, if you think of like magazine self-care, all I'm picturing is sitting in a bubble bath and doing nails, which is great if that's what works for self-care for you. For me, self-care, honestly, I love TV. So TV
13: Keep
1: is
13: preaching.
1: Great for me. Reset a little bit. Another thing about self-care that sometimes might feel guilty is it is like taking time for yourself and doing something. And I'm a mom of four kids, from adults to teenagers, and they are busy. And honestly, I don't have a lot of time that I could take to myself. So I think that's part of it too. You feel guilty because you're taking time away from all of those things too.
13: And you just think, oh, if I were stronger or more emotionally blah, blah, blah, or if I just lived my life right, then I wouldn't need to take this time or whatever. For some reason in my head, I always feel guilty about exercise. Because I'm like, I know it's worked for me in the past. It's got those endorphins. It's healthy for my body. And even if it's a time of my life where like I'm sick or I've been overstressed, and what I really need for self-care is like more rest, right? Mm-hmm. And more like a slower sort of pace. And that's totally appropriate. Still nagging in my brain is like, but you really should exercise. You really, because that will really make you, you know, it has so many benefits and make you feel better. And you should really, really. And it's so weird. When your brain fights with your own brain, I never get used to it. It's like I feel like I'm betraying myself and I'm a crazy person.
18: Leave me alone.
13: Yeah.
19: Well, I was thinking that like ambivalent feelings, like you had conflict inside yourself. Like I should do this, but I want to do this, whatever it is. But I think bringing it out into the light, this is goes for anything that's like stewing around in your head, to like bring it out, make it like you can see it and be like, do I really have time? Like, do I want to do this kind of exercise? Because sometimes even the self-care stuff, like Wendy was mentioning, it looks like it should be a certain way. Like, I laugh. Okay, this is super personal, but like, I need a pedicure. Like, I have the roughest, like, crackliest, like, whatever. And I haven't made time for it. Like, because that's what I think, oh, if I was really relaxed or I really had free time, I would go do something like that for myself. But then I was like, oh, every day I love to take my dog for a walk, and I do it because it resets me. Like, and sometimes I do it with friends, sometimes I don't. But there's something, I think of it more, self-care as a habit. Mm. So what are the habits of my life that naturally help me, rather than it being this like, oh, we're going to have a girls' weekend in 3 months, and then finally I'll get to like really like let loose or like have fun. I like to think of it more like on a day-to-day basis. What's the pattern or rhythm of my life that's going to get me through the next 3 months?
18: I like that. I also feel what I find challenging with self-care is the expectation, right? I want to fulfill expectations, you know, in my life. So if it's the expectation that I'm supposed to do X, Y, and Z, I want to complete that. But finding whether it's a pedicure or whether, I like how you refer to it as habits, because I have specific habits that are really good for me, or my husband has specific habits, and we can find our self-care and really, you know, find a sense of like, he understands what makes me happier, and I have that understanding for him, so that we can kind of be symbiotic. Is that the right word?
13: Yeah, and encouraging of each other, because almost like you bypass a lot of that guilt, because it's like, no, this person who I love and trust and who knows me the best is saying this is okay. It sort of soothes your brain of like, oh yeah, the team says go ahead, brain.
18: Maybe it doesn't need to look like somebody else's or like the magazine, but this is the way my wife feels self-care, so I'm going to validate her, and it's going to be great, right?
13: You guys, I feel so guilty about the weirdest things. Talk about it. Let's get personal. So last month I was getting ready for a trip, right? And I got one of those really like fancy they fold in on each other for all of your toiletries and it zips up.
20: Yeah,
13: and I was like, this is great. This is, and I'm going to fill this up because you want to hang it up and

0: here's my sunscreen, and here's my eye cream, and here's my primer, and here's my foundation, and my highlighter, and I'm not even halfway done. We haven't even got, this is for the face. And I had this like, what is your deal? Like, this
1: meaning
0: is where,
1: like, why do you have so many products?
0: Yes, like I felt guilty about having so many products. And I, stay with me, I thought of my ancestors and how they might laugh at me. Like, we remember when deodorant was a thing. Like, you need to settle down. Like, deodorant is in there, but it's like gotten out of control. And it made me think how many sort of self-care, like basics, like just for a weekend travel, have we gotten used to? And the accumulation creates a lot of pressure and guilt. So like, for example, if you left the house without brushing your teeth, you would know, right? Like it would bug you all day long and you'd be like, oh, I'm so, or deodorant, right? Like, oh, I'm so self-conscious and things like that. But where does it end? Like for me, is it like, yeah, your shampoo and conditioner and hair protectant and gel and like hairspray, and there's a million things that have added up into the way that we live in society and how fancy you want to be. And I like to be fancy as part of self-care, and there is this like,
2: and that's okay, Lisa.
0: Thank you,
1: Wendy. She's gorgeous.
0: No, and I'm not saying that because in our society we are set up to fail. This is my my big point is after I was sort of getting on my own case for like, this is a lot of stuff, Lisa. Like, you better check yourself because you might wreck yourself. And then I backed up and I thought, society is telling us at the same time, you need all these products. You need them all the time, every day. And society is also telling us, be the cool girl who doesn't need anything, who just wakes up and just looks like a million, you know what I mean? And doesn't take time for self-care and doesn't get her nails done and doesn't, you know, care about a face serum, but also looks flawless and never ages. So it's like we are being set up to fail, and I feel the pressure, and so I feel guilty from both sides. I feel guilty that I'm not the cool girl who likes to go camping, and all I have to do is get a bar of soap and a toothbrush and put it in the back of my Jeep, and I'm the cool, and I'm not that cool girl at all. And
1: you are totally the cool girl.
0: Not that cool girl.
3: Nope.
0: And then I have all this stuff, and then I'm like embarrassed of it, even though I do it for me because it makes me feel good. And when I put all my serums on my face and I roll it with my special jade roller, I go, and I breathe differently, and I relax, and I sleep better. So unpack that, you guys. It was a lot. Council moms, help me.
2: No, but I think I like what we said earlier, where you just find those things within your day that you're already doing that you know work for you. And for you, Lisa, I've known you forever. Like, my makeup bag is very tiny, and that's okay. And yours is bigger. But that is a daily ritual thing for you that helps with that self-care. And so it's just fine. It's okay that it's different from somebody else. But
0: I know, but
2: it is just figuring out that guilty part.
0: Where you have that nagging guilt about it.
2: Yeah, of like, this is a waste, and this is so... But you know what?
0: But I love it.
2: It's
0: but
2: who you are. It's who you are.
0: Don't make me tell you the number of lip glosses things I have. You know, like, don't.
4: Yeah, starting back from like those habits that you're creating, and at least you're not looking to another person and going, I wish I were. I covet this such and such.
0: Sure.
4: You know, so your perspective is actually, I think, better than maybe at a younger Brandalee. I was looking at other people going, why can't I look like that? Or why don't I have? Or that type of philosophy is way a lot more dangerous, I think, than where you're at. I think you're doing great,
0: no,
4: Lisa.
0: And I did not mean this, to be clear, for like,
3: a
0: you know,
3: cheerleading session.
0: Yes.
1: No, right.
0: But I do think it's
4: we
0: weird
4: do feel that way.
0: That we all have like a weird thing like, who cares if I do this or that? Like, and at my core, I don't, because it doesn't change my behavior.
4: Well,
0: and you know, I mean,
4: my point being that I think we all have that. There's a negative side to it somewhere, whether you're feeling your own guilt or I'm wishing to have so-and-so's whatever. Yeah. There's that internal negativity about it. Instead of allowing ourselves to feel the piece of, it makes me feel pretty or it makes me feel good when I do something good for myself. And that should be okay, right? Yeah. That should be okay.
5: I think what you were talking about is having these conflicting voices. They sound like your own voice inside, but they're actually...
0: Have I mentioned I'm a Gemini? Anyway, go on.

0: I think they're created also from the outside. Like, I mean, I'm 49 and I go on YouTube and the whole time I'm told that I have a fat belly, I have gut issues. Like, every advertising thing that comes on there tells me I'm old. And I'm like, okay, you know what? Like, and I've chatted again with friends and family about this. It's just like, you know what? I'm going to change some of my habits in my daily life, but some of this stuff, like, it's just not relevant. Like, I don't want to spend my time and energy. So the self-care part is sometimes just deciding, like, this is what I want my life to be about. Like, I go to Costco occasionally, no makeup on, like, wearing my, like, I've just been hiking. I look like trash. And I'm always, like, hoping that I don't see anyone I know. But then there's other times where I'm like, if I really want to take care, like, not feel like trash, I, like, make sure I do take a shower. And then when I go, I'm not worrying about it. But I kind of know myself well enough, and it sounds like you do too, like, what would make you self-conscious? So I try to do the things that will make me not be self-conscious so I can focus on the things that actually matter.
1: On the people.
0: And yeah, on the people.
1: Because for me, I value relationships, right? Like, yes. I always want to connect with people.
0: Yeah.
1: And for all my routines or whatever I do, I think about it as much as I think about brushing my teeth, which is maybe like the, you know, I've got a dental hygienist here. I was going to say like 20 seconds that I brush my teeth, but I brush my teeth for a lot longer than that.
2: 2 minutes.
1: The appropriate two minutes. And that's about as long as I talk. Like, I don't even think about it because, like you're saying, it has become a habit.
0: Yeah.
2: You mentioned Costco. Man, I feel like going to Costco without children is literally a self-care in itself. Like, because I had those babies and it was challenging and they would want this, that, and the other. And even when we went shopping in COVID, I didn't take my kids at all. And I was like, huh, maybe this should be
1: this
2: how it
1: life.
2: Always should be. No, there's just different ways that can improve your day. Little decisions, right? Little choices that will all of a sudden make your day feel a little lighter or a little better. And that's self-care.
3: Mm-hmm. I think one thing I've just been thinking about hearing all of you speak is, you know, part of my self-care is also realizing how other people's self-care is very different and that that's okay. For my own children, they need different things, even though I'm like, don't you want to go and do this? Don't you want to go out and go for a walk? Don't you want to go do this? So I think recognizing in other people what they want and what we want is different and that's okay. And it's in that daily makeup of things we do that help us function is really okay. I remember talking to my dad one time about something he was really passionate about and I really was not. And I just said, listen, Dad, it's okay that you and I don't think the same and that's all right. You know, it was kind of teaching him and teaching me that it was okay that we had different thoughts about it. And isn't that great self-care for everybody? That everybody's a little bit different.
1: Oh, everybody, everybody had that confidence.
3: A little bit different.
1: Mm-hmm. Yeah. And what it means, self-care at Costco means for some people going without makeup, for some without kids. For me, self-care at Costco is buying that big bag of the s'mores mix.
3: Oh,
1: man, I love it. That was the Council of Moms. They are delightful. We are so lucky to have them. Now, listen, whatever's in your metaphorical toiletry bag, I hope you'll embrace it and let go of the guilt. Keep as many peanut butter M&Ms on hand as you need, under the bed, on top of the fridge, and in fact, probably keep more than you think you'll need. I think we've debunked this myth of fatal self-care mistakes, but if you think otherwise, you've got to email me because I really need to hear that story. And be sure to catch the rest of this conversation with the Council of Moms because we're just getting started with self-care. And there's a lot of good stuff ahead. See ya.
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5: BBC News with David Harper. Tens of thousands of Spaniards are marching through Madrid and more than 50 other towns and cities demanding action on the country's housing crisis. Anger has been stoked by Parliament's refusal to approve emergency legislation protecting tenants. The BBC's Guy Hedgeco is at a protest in the Spanish capital and has been speaking to people there.
6: Why are you here? What's the problem? This is about all of us. So saving money is impossible. We are all in our 30s. Living with roommates, and we can't live alone.
7: There's a lack of housing available for people, and the rents go higher and higher and higher. Our salaries are not increasing as much as rent is, so that's why we're here.
5: Tigrayan rebels are reported to be abandoning Tigray's regional capital, Mekele, 10 days after launching an offensive against the Ethiopian government. Residents have told the BBC soldiers and equipment were being loaded on trucks. Federal forces and allied militias say they've taken the city's airport. Our Africa reporter, Caleb Mogges, says conditions on the ground are deteriorating for civilians.
8: Phone lines are down. There is no internet. We hear from Doctors Without Borders and other NGOs or humanitarian workers that things are not looking okay. And doctors in the border between Amhara and Tigray say so many civilians have been killed by this conflict. So it's not looking good when it comes to humanitarian situation in Tigray.
5: Almost 200 people in the Russian region of Irkutsk have been placed under medical observation after the death of a lab technician who is reported to have died of pneumonic plague. With more details, here's Sasha Schlichter.
9: The only official confirmation that plague was the cause came from the head of Buryatia, a republic sharing the giant Lake Baikal with Russia's Irkutsk region where the death occurred. But he dismissed reports that 28-year-old Daria Shapilova may have got infected while on a business trip to Buryatia. He said she never went there. It's looking more likely she had broken a test tube containing the plague pathogen at her lab. According to the Irkutsk governor, the nearly 200 people she'd been in contact with and have since been hospitalized have all tested negative to pneumonic plague. The previous case of plague in Russia was 10 years ago in Altai, near Kazakhstan, when a young boy got infected while cutting up a marmot. Plague is a highly contagious disease and is often lethal if not treated promptly with antibiotics.
5: Explosions have been reported in the Yemeni capital Sana'a, with a local television station saying it was the result of Saudi aggression. A correspondent in the city counted five separate blasts, and witnesses have described seeing fighter planes firing missiles. Sana'a is controlled by the Houthis, a movement aligned with Iran, and which has been in intermittent conflict with Saudi Arabia for more than a decade. The Houthi authorities also reported attacks by Saudi Arabia on Thursday, the first on Sana'a since fighting between the two sides reignited in July. This is the latest world news from the BBC.
2: let me know if there's anything that I can do for you. It's so triggering.
10: I don't even know what I need. Just think for me.
11: That's the worst question in the world.
2: Welcome to The Lisa Show, where we take a good look at life. Hi, it's Lisa, and I'm here to talk about that quote-unquote worst statement in the world to say to a caregiver, which you've probably said before. I know I have. This awful, terrible, no good statement is, drumroll please, let me know if there's anything I can do for you, right? You have a friend or maybe an extended family member or maybe just someone you know, and you know they're a caregiver and you really want to help genuinely, but you really don't know how. So you say something like, well, just let me know if there's anything I can do, with the best of intentions. But be warned, if you ask a caregiver, let me know if there's anything I can do, you might see the light go out in their eyes. They might start uncontrollably sobbing, or perhaps they'll excuse themselves to go outside and scream, because this is such a frustrating thing to say to a caregiver, even if you really want to help. So why is this question, this statement, so triggering to caregivers? What's a better alternative? And most importantly, why is it so important that we try and support them at all? Today, I really want to explore how people who aren't caregivers can help those who are in the thick of it. Many of you are caregivers. Many others will be caregivers someday. And just about all of you will know and care about someone who's a caregiver at some point. We know that caregiving isn't something one person can do alone. And we want to be there for the people we love. And yet, from the outside looking in, we might not know what to do. What would be most helpful? How do we know what's appropriate based on our relationship with the caregiver and what would be overstepping? And to you caregivers who are listening and wondering, well, what can I get from this episode? Fear not. We're also going to explore how caregivers can respond to this question. So let's start by trying to understand why this innocuous sentence, let me know if there's anything I can do, is so unhelpful. I just remember back when someone would say that to me, immediately my first thought was, yeah, no, I won't. There are three ways that it came across. The first and most rare way was if it was a really good friend, and I took it more as a commiseration, like, man, this is tough. I'll help. Yeah, I mean, whatever you need. This was tricky. I knew they meant it and they were trying to guess what I'd say. They also know me to just, well, take care of business myself. After all, I don't want to bug my friends or overburden them. I need them. And I learned that I had to sort of hold on to this asking for help card and save it for when I really needed it. Another way I could take it was someone who was still earnest, but who really doesn't know me very well, like I'm not in their inner circle. They'd really like to help, but they don't know what to say. And although it's very nice, I don't have the mental energy to think of something in that moment, or the emotional energy to nurture this friendship to the level of intimacy where I'd actually ask them for help. That time has passed. But the third way, and by far the most common, was when someone would say, let me know what I can do for you, just as a social pleasantry. It was done as a way to end a conversation. Like, it seemed like a good way to be nice and to get out of the conversation. A social marker, like, nice to see you, take care. Let me know if there's anything I can do for you. Now, I want to turn your attention to Lauren Lowry. You might remember her. She's a mom of a son with a rare genetic disorder who talked to us in our episode about perfectionism. Here's what she had to say about why this kind of support is so unhelpful.
12: A big thing is, instead of saying, oh, what can I do to help? Whenever you are burnt out, living in survival mode, you don't have access to the part of your brain that can problem solve.
2: Sure.
12: You don't have access to the part of your brain that can critically think and give them an answer and say, okay, yes, I need this done and this done, and this would be helpful. You don't have access to that.
2: When I'm living in survival mode, trying to think of a task to delegate to someone else can feel like an impossible task
13: of its own. I'm in the thick of caregiving. I have a million things going on. I'm trying to keep myself alive, as well as this other person who is totally dependent on me. And now someone wants me to analyze my whole situation and figure out what I can do and what can be done by someone else. So asking this question shifts the onus on the caregiver to figure out what needs to be done. And the caregiver here is the person who doesn't have any extra mental energy.
11: When we ask that question, what can I do to help? That's the worst question in the world, because the answer is not going to be some wonderful thing like bring me flowers every day or say something nice. It's so much deeper.
13: This is Suzanne Deggs-White, a professor at Northern Illinois University.
11: Sometimes what we need is someone to help us do the dirty work of caregiving. Please wash these dirty sheets because I can't go down those stairs again because my knees are hurting. Please sit with this person for half an hour because I feel like I'm going to lose my cool if I have to listen to this complaint again. I can't make it better. I think when we're giving care to someone, we sometimes romanticize it in our heads. We don't think about the hard work or the dirty work that's involved. And why should it be a caregiver's job to tell us what they need?
13: I personally resonate with this. When I was a caregiver, I thought a lot of the assumed caregiving tasks were being offered. So people would ask, well, I can come and sit with Christopher, or I can take him on a walk, or I can take him for an outing, which isn't really what I needed. I wanted to be with him. What I really needed was somebody to do my dishes or clean my bathroom, and that's just not as glamorous. Okay, so maybe you're thinking, great, I've totally asked this question before, and now I feel bad. Well, I don't want you to feel bad. There is an alternative. And we're all doing the best that we can, right? So should we just keep our mouths shut and not say anything? No, I'm not suggesting that at all. I asked our guests what a more helpful alternative is. I went to the source, to the caregivers who have been in this situation and have had time to think about it. Here's what Suzanne Deggs-White had to say.
11: Can I mow your yard or do your laundry? What would you rather me do? Can I do this or that? Because you're not saying, can I do this for you? You're saying, which do you prefer? You know, which would be better? I'll bring you dinner Wednesday or Thursday and you can choose.
13: As we talk to caregivers, this is a pattern that kept coming up over and over. Caregivers said, give us options.
10: Don't ask a caregiver what you can do for them. Give them choices.
13: This is caregiver Billy Short.
10: I would love to help you out. Would you like me to bring you a coffee one day this week, or would you like me to drop off dinner on Tuesday or Wednesday?
13: Choices.
10: Would a gas card be more helpful, or, you know, a DoorDash card? Don't let caregivers make another decision. Make it for them. Give them an option between one or two things.
13: Give them a choice between one or two things. I love this because it takes the pressure to come up with a service act off the caregiver while still preserving their ability to choose what's most helpful. Tipa Snow is a caregiving expert and the founder of Positive Approach to Care. Here's what she had to say.
14: Would you rather go out or would you rather stay here? Oh, stay here. Okay. Would you rather have something to eat or would you rather, you know, we do something together, like a board game? Use either or. Yeah, give the either or option. This or something else, this or that. And things that are a little different so the person gets to have choices. But they're concrete and they're simple. And we don't know till you pick what you're going to pick. And that's okay.
11: Sure.
14: Because I'm the one that can be flexible as the friend, but you're the one who can't come up with stuff out of nowhere. So I'm giving you these options that might work.
15: Yeah, it avoids that conversation that's so unhelpful.
14: I want to do something with you. Would you rather that we look at Tuesday or we look at Friday? Morning or afternoon? So choices, but this one is, I'm asking you for a favor. So This is a recognition that carers sometimes have a really hard time asking for help. And so who's asking for help here? I'm sort of sneaky because then that feels different, doesn't it?
13: Tipa also suggested that if you know the caregiver well enough, a surprise delivery could make their day.
14: To give them a surprise delivery of something that will just totally be that sweet spot, that thing that gives them a moment of pleasure and joy and satisfaction, whether it's something to eat, something to drink, flowers, even just a card, where you know your carer well enough, the person who's caregiving, that you know something they would enjoy, and you work out the details of how to get the support in place so they can enjoy the surprise. That's stellar. A second one is to know something that is from the past and bring it forward. And so if something has happened in the past that has been a good thing in the past, to use something from that good experience from the past to offer something that warms the person up for a time that's really hard right now. They're feeling that thing. And so whether it's music or whether it's an experience or whether it's pictures in an album, where you bring back something from the past so we get to celebrate something together that's outside. And, you know, I'm not in the mix here, but I do know you as a human being.
13: I really resonate with how meaningful a gift can be when it reminds you of a better time before all the craziness of caregiving. I have a friend, Rebecca, who has a ridiculously difficult, beautiful life. I could go on and on about what a wonderful person she is and has really been to me since our college days, dancing to ABBA and waitressing at the underground restaurant. We check in on each other, that kind of real friend. Now, during my hardest caregiving days, think 5 sad kids at home, a dying husband, no time, a global pandemic, isolation, all of the hardest things. During this time, she was having a difficult time. And the difficult things I won't name here for her privacy, but just know that I don't think I could have handled the things she has had to and continues to. Well, we still are quite a pair. She would say to me with great love and empathy, "I'm so sorry. I wish I could help you." And I'd say to her, "Well, I wish I could help you." And on some of my most difficult days, usually when I was feeling sorry for myself, I'd get a DoorDash delivery from her. Diet Coke and stuff to make nachos or bread and cheese with a note. "I can't do anything to actually help you." False. "But I can cover dinner." I think about this a lot now. She saw me. She knew my favorites. She acknowledged the ridiculousness of it all. She did something now that has stood out to me over the years. Here's Suzanne Deggs-White again, telling me about what she thinks is the most important and cheapest gift you can give a struggling caregiver.
11: I think about one of the biggest gifts that we can give to the caregivers we know, and that's active listening. If I'm an active listener, I'm going to listen to everything you say. I'm going to observe what you're doing. I'm going to see how you're feeling. I'm going to say, "Lisa, what I think you might need is, correct me if I'm wrong, but here's something maybe I can do to help you." And it's me. The best gifts you've ever gotten are probably from people who observe you, who watch you, who listen to what you say, and they don't say, "Lisa, what would you like for your birthday?" The people who care about us do know. Yeah. And I think about the best gifts I've been given are ones that, "Wow, how did you know I wanted that? How did you know I've always admired that?" And it's because we're watching someone, we're caring for them and observing them, and we're tuning in to them without having to make them tell us what they need, that we're giving them the gift of observation. And I think that's something huge that we don't think about with the people in our lives often enough who need support.
13: Boundaries are important. What if you don't know what they want? Well, then maybe you should back off a little and do something more appropriate for your level of intimacy.
11: Yeah, and that's true, because there are so many different levels of friendship. There's so many ways we connect with people. And not everyone is going to be the one to come in and do the dirty work for you to take a shower. But there are people who are going to do things, whether it's, "Can I pick up a prescription for you when I'm running to the drugstore?" A neighbor can pick up, you know, "Oh, they had 2-for-1 of this item, and I know how much you love this thing, so here, I picked it up." So there are different types of support. There's, you know, informational support. If we see a book or we hear something, sometimes sharing information with someone can be helpful. Assessment support. "Yeah, you know, it sounds like you're really doing things right. I've dealt with this, or my parent dealt with this, or a friend dealt with this, and it sounds like what you're going through is similar to what they did, but it sounds like you're doing such a good job." So confirming people
16: Ooh, I like that.
11: And sometimes just feeling validated, even if you don't know someone well, if you just see someone in the neighborhood, wow, you've done such a good job. You're working so hard. I really am impressed. You know, so sometimes validating the work we're doing is something anyone can give us. So kind of that level of friendship, what are the things you'd ask someone to do? Well, think about what would you ask a friend to do? Who are the friends you'd show up at 2 a.m. because you'd locked yourself out of your house? Those are the friends you can do much more intimate kind of chores for.
17: What Suzanne is describing, those different levels of intimacy that can tell us how to support each other, reminds me of something called the ring theory of grief. Developed by psychologist Susan Silk, it imagines our relationships and series of concentric circles. At the center is the person who is struggling, who in this case would be the caregiver. In the next biggest circle would be those closest to them, like a spouse. The next biggest circle would be those a little further out, like parents or siblings. The next circle would be close friends, and so on, until the largest circle contains strangers and bystanders. Susan Silk's theory is that the person at the center of the circles can talk about their struggle to anyone in a circle further out from them, but those on the outer circles can only offer support to the people closer to the center than themselves. What this means is that while it's appropriate for the caregiver to discuss their stress with a friend, it's not appropriate for that friend to offer their own stress in return, only support. Or as another example, it can be good and healthy for the spouse of a caregiver to talk about how hard the situation is with a parent or friend. They should only offer comfort and support to the caregiver themselves, the person at the center of the circle. Thank you for listening to The Lisa Show.
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19: This is Lauren McLean for Rise and Shout Replay. Jerem Jordan and I travel back in time to rewatch BYU's 2013 victory over Houston, in which defense was optional.
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17: 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Understanding where you stand in relationship to the caregiver in your life will help us best determine what level of comfort and support we can offer them, as well as help us know who we should talk to about our own struggles. Here's what philosopher and healthcare expert David Shank had to say about how different people can offer support in different ways.
23: We don't know each other very well, but, you know, I'll go to the emergency room with
17: totally.
23: You. Just don't ask me to change the diapers
17: right.
23: or something, right? I think that that's something that we're going to need to pay more and more attention to. Sometimes church communities can help. Any kind of club can help.
17: Yeah.
23: Could be the bridge club, could be the book club, could be the yacht club. Well, probably not the yacht club, but, you know, anywhere people are gathered together as friends. But yeah. I do think this is going to be something that needs attention. So how to cobble this together is important. But if I gather the 5 or 6 people that I know in town now, they're going to need to talk about expectations. Bill is going to say, I faint at the sight of blood, so, you know, just keep me away from this. Or I'll clean up any kind of horrible. Or I love to cook. Or you might say, oh, I love to fight insurance companies. I'll do the insurance. Yeah.
17: So what if you're the caregiver and people keep asking you this question, is there anything I can do for you? Well, Natalie Edmonds has a more empowering way to answer this.
0: I talk to my care blazers all the time about this. And one of the hardest things, well, first of all, I want to say all of the people outside looking in, they truly do want to be helpful. And so I talk to them about keep a running list of everything you do during the day that doesn't necessarily have to be done by you. This doesn't have to include hands-on caregiving if you don't want it to, but it certainly can. It could go from anything from mowing the lawn, grocery shopping, picking up medicines, cleaning the home, sending cards, anything at all that you find yourself doing during the day. I actually walk them through the exercise. I say, hey, for a full day, jot down everything you're doing. And then keep all that in a phone, like a notes app, something you always have on you. And then the next time somebody says, hey, let me know if there's anything I can do for you. You totally have, because in on the spot, when you're not prepared for it, you don't know really what to say. But if you had a phone list or you were keeping all the things you do on the top of your mind, you can actually say, you know what? I don't know if you or anybody you know is able to mow my grass, but I'm really having a hard time keeping up with that. And so you have a response for them. And if they say no, they say no, but at least you've asked. If we try to control all of the things we don't have control over, which is everybody else, we're going to increase our burnout and stress. But if we start controlling what we do have control over, which is how do I want to respond when I know the inevitable question is coming?
1: Yeah.
0: Then we start to take more power back and we can start to feel more in control and actually have more help.
1: I have to pause here for a minute and speak to the caregivers who are not being asked. Let me know if there's anything I can do for you, or is there anything I can do for you? Those caregivers who feel isolated and wish that anyone would offer to help, even if they stumble over the question. So what happens when you're not being asked this question, when you're not being offered help, and you're not overwhelmed with choices, but you're overwhelmed with isolation? I want to acknowledge that. And I also think this is a really great reminder for those of us who are not in an intense caregiving situation right now, to stop and take a look around at the people in our lives who may be caregiving and need a little help. A moment just to pause and consider what 5-10 minutes an offer for help might mean to a loved one. Here's how caregiver Bianca Padilla explained it.
4: With caregiving, there's a lot of, I think, anger and of course, sadness, right? And those two are the same side, you know, two sides of the same coin. But there's a lot of like anger that does build and resentment towards people around you, right? Your family, your friends that stop showing up.
1: Yeah.
4: And so I always encourage people like, hey, if you know a caregiver, please reach out. Please text them that they're doing a good job. Please offer, you know, help. A lot of times they feel such a burden and they don't want to put that burden on anyone else. And so anytime I get the opportunity to encourage other people, you all know a caregiver, you know, there's 50 million of them in the United States, 20% of the population. Please reach out, offer, you know, a warm meal, offer to take care of somebody so they can go away for a couple hours, because caregiving is really exhausting.
1: I can't stress this enough. If one of your friends or family members is a caregiver, please reach out. As a caregiver, someone reaching out can make all of the difference. It did to me. And when a person doesn't reach out, you feel that too. I had friends who I was really close to before my caregiving journey who I thought would be there for me, but for whatever reason, they weren't. And maybe they just felt inadequate or they were afraid of getting too close. I don't know. And honestly, it doesn't change the fact that it hurt. And I'm not close to those people like I used to be. They weren't there for me when I was at my most vulnerable, and that really changed our relationship in negative ways. In our last episode, we talked about the loneliness of caregiving. We know that caregiving can be isolating, and every caregiver needs a shoulder to cry on. That shoulder to cry on shouldn't be the person they're caring for, right? Because that person is dealing with their own problems. And so the caregiver is devoting a ton of their time and attention to this relationship that is ultimately one-sided. Caregivers desperately need relationships outside of the person they're caring for, and that's very complicated. Remember the ring theory? When you're in the middle of the circle, you can complain and look for support out. But if you're outside the ring, you never complain in. As with any social interaction, it can be awkward if you don't know how to talk about difficult things. I like what Lauren Lowry has to say about how not all caregivers are the same.
12: I'm not sure all caregivers really want to talk with other people about what they're going through. But if they are, not trying to fix it, not trying to solve the problem, right? Just holding space for them, just listening, being a shoulder to lean on and saying, yeah, that's hard. That's hard, but I'm here.
13: Lauren Lowry reminded me that some of the most helpful times that my friends really showed up for me was when they would just echo back to me, I don't understand, but that sounds really, really hard. And it seems so simple and so elementary to say, wow, that sounds really hard. But when someone who knows you really well and has taken the time to listen to you and see you says it's hard and you believe them, it feels so validating. You'll remember Emily Campbell from episode 3. She talked a lot about the loneliness and isolation of caregiving. She's also one because she's been caregiving for so long who knows how to ask for help, and she knows who to ask for help.
3: Sometimes it's hard to hear people talk about having a special needs child. And I know we use this phrase like the toxic positivity, but sometimes that's real when people are like, oh, this is a huge blessing and we are so lucky. I feel that way. I feel like we are so lucky to host Connor. I feel like Connor's life is special. It makes my life special too. And I do feel so incredibly lucky to be his mom because people have no idea how amazing it is to be Connor's mom, right? But I am also absolutely completely honest. It is a literal poop show. You know, you have to laugh at it. You have to vent about it. You have to cry about it a lot. And you have to be able to have people to cry to and say, this sucks. And my life is the worst and nobody has it worse than me, which we know isn't true, but you got to be able to say that. I swear that's how we cope. And also sometimes some really bad swears.
13: I want to jump in here right now and say, I didn't understand when I was a caregiver in the midst of it all, why that question, is there anything I can do for you, made my skin crawl. And now I understand why. It's because of what I was experiencing, not the intentions of the other person. And as I've really thought about my own experience and what honestly helped strengthen me, and it was a lot of different things, I feel like it's the connection with other people that's the key to it all. When they brought their real and vulnerable self to a conversation, and that meant commiserating with me and complaining with me and laughing with me and offering solutions. I mean, it meant a lot of different things, but one thing they all had in common, and that was that they just took the time to listen. I love what Suzanne Deggs-White says about the importance of just listening.
11: Listening and letting people feel their feelings, I think, is one of the biggest gifts. When we try not to let people be overwhelmed, don't let people suffer in silence. Give them a space, give them a place that they can cry, they can scream. Make it okay for them to be human, because superhuman folks don't make it very long. They just get overwhelmed.
13: Yeah,
11: I think that the sacredness and the intimacy of connection in these moments of life and death, it's so painful and yet so powerful. And when people can be there for you in the way you need them to be, that's the biggest gift to caregivers, to know that they're being seen, because you can feel sometimes that you're lost in your grief and alone and your family's so nuclear. But when people reach in and connect, it keeps you connected to the world.
13: Yes.
11: That continues and helps you ease back in. And the people who are there for a caregiver as the person they're caring for, is if their life is coming to an end, are going to be the people that are there for you when you're needing to come back out. Yep. Into this world. And it's the people who step back and say, what can I do? Let me know, who aren't going to be there for you when it's time for you to reintegrate back into this larger space. And so it's what a gift to be there for our caregivers when they're going through the darkest moment, and to be there consistently.
13: If you mention the darkest moments in caregiving, the caregivers know what you're talking about. And it's so different for each person. For me, it was those moments when I was all alone and I had to make impossible decisions by myself. And in order to unburden myself of the pressure, the stress, the pain, the suffering, I would have to talk about it and process it later with my friends, with my family, with someone who I felt could really see me in that moment. What happens in caregiving is you realize very quickly who's sticking around and who's not. And it 100% surprises people. No caregiver that I've ever talked to says, yep, the people who I thought were going to be there for me ended up being there for me in the end. There's always a little bit of a twist and turn. The greatest gift that anyone has ever given me are those few dear friends and family who said, I'm here and I'll always be here. I'll be here now during this time and I'll be here in the future. And I knew that they really meant it. I want to end by introducing you to a new voice, Carlos Olivias. I really loved my conversation with Carlos, and I was really struck by an unexpected moment that he had that meant the world to him.
6: Saturday, my friend says, hey, are you around? Just wanted to come by. I'm like, yeah, sure. Dad just went to bed. And we sat in the warm weather and had a conversation, just shooting the breeze.
13: Yeah.
6: It was comforting because at that moment, it was unexpected. It meant so much to me. It still means so much to me.
13: Yeah.
6: Getting delivered food or other resources that I don't have to really put too much thought into it. It's just there. And it's meant with compassion and love. It was random. And it was so much appreciated.
13: Mm-hmm.
6: It filled my cup up. And I'm smiling right now because of just reminiscing about that moment. It was, you know, half hour, but I felt seen, I felt heard,
13: yeah,
6: and I felt comforted without going into the details of it all. We were just talking about life and laughing and enjoying each other's company. And that's what I needed right then in that moment. I was tired. It had been a long day, and I still needed to do extra stuff around the house. But it put in perspective that I was able to take a moment to hang out with my friend that came out of his way just to see me.
13: We don't have to overthink how we help caregivers. And I hope that by taking a stab at this question, is there anything I can do for you? Or let me know if there's anything I can do for you. I hope by bringing up that question, we've really gotten to the heart of what caregivers need when it changes so often and when sometimes they don't know what to say. I love doing this podcast because I like talking about things that we don't normally talk about and really uncover them as ways to make better connections with each other. I get really emotional thinking about caregiving, whether it's my kids or my late husband or anyone. I promised myself that I would never forget what it felt like and that I would always say something instead of nothing, that I would always try to do something, even if it was the wrong thing, rather than nothing. And I still stand behind that. As a Christian and as a follower of Christ, I'm literally trying to love one another. And that involves me really taking care of people. I value relationships over most things. And any conversation that we can have about how to better take care of each other is a conversation worth having. So whether you keep saying, let me know if there's anything I can do for you, or you start saying, can I bring you dinner tonight or tomorrow night? Or can I take you on a walk? I want to hear how things are really going. However you reach out, according to whatever level of friendship or relationship you have with the other person, do something. Don't do nothing. You're listening to The Lisa Show. We'll be right back.
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9: Welcome to the Council of Moms. This is the place where we come together and have real talk. Yeah, we have the audacity to say what we really think to each other in the hopes of making lives better, not just for ourselves, but for other people, because that happens when we are empathetic, vulnerable, and we show up for each other. And I am so glad that this Council of Moms showed up today. So thank you for being here. And I'm going to have each member of our Council of Moms today introduce themselves and say the wish that they would grant all of the parents in the world if they had such power. I'll start. If I had one wish that I could grant to all the parents in the world, I would grant them 8 solid hours of sleep every night. I think that would solve most of our problems as parents. And next we have...
16: I am Jen Johnson. How about this?
9: Yeah.
16: That you don't have to go to bed worried. And you don't wake up worried.
9: Oh, that's great.
16: You can go to sleep peaceful and knowing that everything's going to be okay. How about that?
9: That's a great wish.
24: That's a good one.
9: I accept. Yeah, that's okay.
25: That's a good one. My name's Colleen Harker, and the wish that I would give all of the parents is adjustable hearing so that you can turn it off and you can turn it on.
9: I like that.
24: I'm Emily Spencer, and if I were to grant a wish to all the parents, it would be the ability to forgive themselves and to let go of the guilt.
9: Oh, this is great. Why aren't we in charge of all the wishes of the world? I like this. This is really good. Well, this is a great place to start off for the Council of Moms. We asked... You answered for the, on the Lisa Show on our social media on Facebook and Instagram and YouTube. We asked, what questions do you have for the Council of Moms? We took it really seriously. And today's question is a combination of several questions we got under the same subheading, if you will. And it was all about teenagers. And I want to get into the specifics of it, but to start everybody off, this episode of the Council of Moms is really going to be dealing with the particulars of raising teenagers. And so I would like to kick it off by asking this. What surprised you the most about parenting teenagers that you didn't see coming?
16: I'll start. For some reason, and this is really strange that I even thought this to begin with, that they don't think like me.
9: Yeah.
16: They have their own brain. They don't like the things that I like. They don't do the things that I do. That was very surprising.
9: Yeah.
16: I just thought, well, I like it. Why don't you like it?
9: Or yeah, I raised you in this house, so.
16: I think you should do this. Why don't you think you should do this? That was one of the things that I had to learn is that they are thinking for themselves.
9: Yeah.
25: One thing that surprised me is I've got one teenager. He's 17. He is delightful. He was a really difficult like baby and toddler and even like up until he was about 8. But as a teenager, he is just a joy. That was shocking to me.
9: That's awesome.
24: Yeah. I mean, actually, I think kind of mine are the same. I think partly is that they are so much fun to talk to and connect on that level and have real conversations with. And so that's been surprising. But then also that they want to differentiate. Mm-hmm. They want to be independent. They do, and yet they still need you. And so it's that tricky balance of letting them go, but supporting and loving them in the way that's helpful. So
9: yeah,
24: that's been surprising as well.
16: And what I've noticed is that it's, you kind of let it need to be on their terms. Mm-hmm. Because I'll come home from work and I'm ready to have a discussion. How, you know, they come in from their jobs or their whatever they've been doing that day. And I need to remember that my youngest, she needs time to process. what's happened. She needs some alone time. Mm-hmm. Talking right when I get into the house is not something that she wants to do. So I need to talk to her when she's ready to talk. And it's different for my son. It's different for my oldest daughter, too. So,
25: and that's usually right when you sit down to read a book. That's when they want to talk.
9: That's when you're in bed. Or when you want to go to bed. Yeah. That's when my kids want to talk.
24: 10:30 at night.
3: They're like, do you have a second? Are you tired?
24: What are you doing?
3: No, thing. Just laying here. Yeah. Come on in.
9: I was surprised about how disinterested my children have been in my research. Like, I've figured things out and I've studied things to make their lives better and mine, you know, like everyone's. Mm-hmm. And they don't care. But the amount of times that my kids have been like, oh no, mom read an article. That is alarming. And I was like, but I read it so that we could figure this out. I've come up with a solution. Why aren't you interested in my scientifically backed solution? They don't. They're not interested in that. It's meeting them where they are. And my parents used to tape articles, like printed out, or newspaper articles, like to my bedroom door, like with things written in Sharpie, like, this is why we want you home by 11, and circle things and stuff. And I don't think I read one of them.
24: Sorry, Dad.
9: But I really thought that my kids would be different, which is so, it's funny. And you would think that it would deter me from sending said articles. It hasn't. I don't want this discussion to be like bashing teenagers, like, oh, they don't understand. Because and I know this is why I've assembled this council. I know that you don't feel that way. Like, mm-hmm. it's such a wonderful, exciting age, but it's also hard.
25: It just is.
9: And it depends on your kid and what they're going through or not going through or whatever about what the experience is going to be like. But it is a sort of a trickier conversation. I have noticed, and maybe you have too, that we're much more likely to share as moms when our kids are little. Oh, my kid did the cutest thing. Oh, they just started walking. Let me tell you everything that they can eat, they can't eat. You know, when they're babies and toddlers and there's no really sense of privacy or anything and it's fine. And then you start to get into like middle school and then parents get quiet because it's harder to share what they're going through and you don't want to betray their trust, you know, in telling you things. But because we don't share, we also miss out. It does feel more isolating, I think, than other phases of parenting.
24: Yes, I agree.
9: I'd like to sort of set it up that way. But I want to ask you a lot of the questions because these questions that I'm asking the Council of Mom comes from real people who are like, ooh. A couple of the questions were in relation to raising teenagers what kind of boundaries should I set that's reasonable? Like, how do I know when I'm pushing too much or I'm being too lenient? You know, obviously they want differentiation. They need it. They need that autonomy and to learn to make decisions and have the consequences play out on their own. They have to learn that. How do you know where that boundary is? How do you know when they're pushing too much and when to put your foot down? I mean, what does that even mean, put your foot down, as far as boundaries are concerned? What's your perspective on it?
25: It's so hard.
9: It's so hard.
16: You know, and it depends on your teenager, and which one, you know, my mine are very different from each other. I know, and I don't know if this fits the question or not, but I remember I got some great advice from a really good friend once. She said, no matter what they're telling you, your face stays neutral.
9: That's so hard.
16: And yeah, it could be, you know, really something that you're just so surprised that they're involved in, or something really scary or something, but you keep a neutral face and you talk to them about it with a calm voice, because if you don't, they won't come back. They won't come back. They'll be like, okay, I can't tell mom that. She'll explode or
9: she'll freak out.
16: And if you have, you know, if that's something that's happened, you know, that, you know, just let go of that and move on, and just know that when they come to you with something, open that door, keep it open. Keep talking to them, and then together, you know, talk about, you know, what would have been more appropriate? What could we do to help? What can I do to help you? Especially with the things that they're facing right now, because they're scary.
9: Yeah.
16: Some things these kids face, I never had that happen to me. I never had any of my friends had to deal with the things that they have to deal with. And so if you don't have communication, and just let them come and tell you whatever it may be, no matter what it is. That's kind of the boundary that I've tried to keep open. I don't know if that helps.
10: No, I think that's super helpful. I agree with that. I have so many distinct memories of me screaming in my head to myself, relax your face, relax, relax, relax. You'll freak out later. Freak out later. Look neutral. Don't smile. 'Cause when I show everything.
24: Your eyes.
10: Like, everything.

0: resentment from those with the expectations, looking at the people who are trying and then are maybe our kids who have this ability and resent us for having those expectations. So I think I love that principle. And if we can bring those two things in line, whereas we still have our expectations, we have expectations of our kids to try, to improve, to grow, and ourselves as well. But we need to make our expectations realistic as well. And maybe that is the open conversations. Like, you know, what works for both of us? How can we come together and make these two things align? So I love that, because I think in any relationship, we have these expectations, and that often leads to disappointment and resentment. So I really love that principle. I wanted to share that because I think it goes along with this, right?
1: Mm-hmm. I'm going to remember that.
0: With setting boundaries too, having kids take ownership in that, I think is really important. Having them be a part of the conversation, that it's not just heavy handed. It's not just my way or the highway. It's let's have that conversation. We're a safe place. Mm-hmm. You know, we're willing to be flexible to meet your needs and maintain our boundaries at the same time. So communication is huge, right?
2: Yeah. Yeah, I think that's like the biggest thing is communication, like treating your kids. Sometimes it's hard to treat your teenager like an adult, but they expect to be treated like an adult. So if you're able
1: and
2: to have
1: practicing
2: like, yeah, exactly.
1: How do they know how to be an adult unless you let them practice?
2: So yeah, if you have conversations about things like setting curfews and things, like have a conversation like, these are my sleep needs and I need you to help me support my sleep needs and you have sleep needs.
1: Oh man, that conversation.
2: And it's my job to try and get you to sleep as well. But like
1: so
2: communicating and like talking to each other with respect. I've noticed like the most conflicts we have is when I get snarky and he feels disrespected. That's when things go south fast.
1: And identifying that, I think that's so great. You know, I think that sometimes these conversations get heated or uncomfortable because in a way that they don't when we're talking about younger kids is because there's this discomfort in they're trying to figure out who they are and what they value and what they want. And you're trying to be like, yeah, but do you know what I think? Yeah, but, you know, here's the expectation. And those kinds of conversations are hard. So I'm curious as to what kind of experience you've had when you disagree with your teenager's choices. And how you navigate that by holding still like a family rule, or you know, like there, we have to have rules to have safety. You know, these are the things that I explain to my kids, and also there are things of like this is my house, and this is what I want in my house, and what I don't want in my house, or this is how I want my house to be, and what I don't. So these are the house rules or the family rules. You know, everybody sort of phrases it differently when they disagree. What has helped you to still keep those conversations positive, holding the boundaries, and preserves a relationship? Do you know what I'm saying? Like, I think those are those nebulous times where you're like, oh, did I say the right thing? Did I do the right thing? Should I let this go or not? But this is what I want. How do you know?
3: Yeah. Well, my youngest will be the first to tell you, we struggled when she was 15, 16, 17. Really struggled. Our relationship was fractured in many ways. And I just remember one time thinking, how am I going to repair this? Because I love this child so much. And the thought that came to my mind was, are you listening to her? Are you listening to her? Because I was just worried about what I was going to say next, what I was going to do next. And it took... You know, for those that are struggling with their teenagers or have a fractured relationship, I just had to start with, okay, I'm just going to listen. And it took months, almost a year to rebuild our relationship and get it back to where I was hoping we could get to. But listening to her, not always being the one to speak, trying just reaffirming that I loved her. I think those were the three things that kind of helped us. And I don't know how it is with your teenagers, but you go through phases where things just aren't really good. And

0: I just want to say, just keep reaffirming that you love them. Just because once I finally figured out what was happening in her life and all the things that were, it was just, it wasn't good. And I just reaffirm that love. And we just, we work at it a little bit each day. We have setbacks. That's okay. Then you just keep working at it again. I don't know if that answered your question a little bit, but that's kind of what
1: I think it's an important component of it for sure.
2: Yeah, I, as a mental health nurse, I worked closely with a psychiatrist who called that duct tape parenting. And he would say, just put a piece of duct tape over your mouth, pretend to put it, and just stop talking and start listening. And I think it really does go a long way. So it goes, it kind of goes along with that.
1: Sometimes not talking is really hard.
2: It's super hard.
1: Especially if it's your job. I always tell my kids, like, you know, my job is to talk. So, no, I'll listen. You're right.
2: Well, and we have all these pearls of wisdom that we can bestow on our children, right? And they don't want to hear it. Like you're saying.
1: A lot of articles. We've read a lot of articles.
3: And they don't care.
1: And they don't care.
2: They just don't care because they want to be heard. Sometimes I think those boundaries, I mean, there are very important ones. But sometimes it's okay to take a good look at the rules that we have. And like you said originally, Jen, for each of one of our children that are so different, how can we, like, is it really important? Can we take their input and listen to what they're saying and modify it a little bit, again, to meet both of our needs?
1: Okay, you know, so what are examples of things that maybe rules that you've changed or rules that you've been like, this is staying?
2: One thing this past year, I had a particular child that had some emotional challenges, and the clean room was very elusive, and it was something that I walked past every day. I had to harp on it every day. I brought it up every day, and inside it was just eating away at this child. And I just had to realize, you know, this child's emotional and mental health is more important than this clean room.
1: Yeah.
2: As much as I want them to have a clean room, that's something that I kind of let go of. And I know that's maybe not one of the rules that you're referring to specifically, curfews or drives or something, you know. It's kind of prioritizing the rules. And it depends on the child, what their particular needs are and challenges are at the time.
1: No, I appreciate that. I know, especially after the pandemic, when things were opening up a little bit more and all of my children's mental health really suffered. I think most people did. I think that I think we're just beginning to really understand the consequences. Yeah,
0: of
1: that time, of that isolation during that developmental time, because that was something I didn't anticipate, and it changed the way that especially my younger kids were raised compared to my older kids. And so things like curfew and different social activities and expectations, those boundaries, those things that I always was so rigid with have changed for sure. I think that's an example of things that I thought, oh, I didn't see this coming, but no, this makes sense. And I'm willing to do that.
2: And I just want to add one more thing, because I mean, obviously we can be talking about much larger issues, you know, drug and alcohol use.
1: I know, I really
2: like
1: want to address that too.
2: But again, for me, one thing I was going to say before is if we can look at the why as to why our teens are making the choices that they're making, I think we need to address the root of the problem, not just the problem.
1: Yeah.
2: Sometimes we just want to address, you know, they're late all the time, or we're finding substances, or, you know, they're doing whatever, breaking the rules. Well, what's at the root of that? Mm-hmm. What is, you know, is this a cry for help? Is there something else going on, you know, with their mental health or school or relationships or abuse or, you know, all those kinds of things? Let's look at the root of the problem and attack that first and not just the symptom.
1: Thank you for listening to The Council of Moms. Don't forget to like and subscribe. Find us on any of the podcast platforms. And if you have a question for The Council of Moms, please leave a comment for us on The Lisa Show on Instagram or Facebook.

0: Olympus Dale, the town my dad founded, is an all-American boar fest. Or so I thought.
1: We've been attempting to solve the mystery.
2: It's tippity-top secret. Nuclear code secret.
1: People are disappearing. We're running out of time.
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7: BBC News with David Harper. Tens of thousands of Spaniards have been marching through Madrid and more than 50 other towns and cities. They're demanding action on the country's housing crisis. Guy Hedgeco reports.
8: There was a large turnout for this protest in Madrid. Many of those taking part were calling for a general strike and demanding urgent solutions to the crisis, which has seen rentals soar.
9: The rents go higher and higher and higher. Our salaries are not increasing as much as rent is.
10: We are all in our 30s, living with roommates.
8: Parliament's rejection of the government's legislation has fueled the anger of many Spaniards. Parties on the right oppose the initiative, warning it would tip the legal balance against landlords, causing them to take their properties off the rental market.
7: Tigrayan rebels are reported to be abandoning their capital, Mekele, 10 days after launching an offensive against the Ethiopian government. The Tigray People's Liberation Front restarted their fight for greater autonomy last month, but a government counter-offensive has rapidly gained momentum. Caleb Moges is in Nairobi.
11: This is a major setback for Tigrayan forces. Residents in the regional capital say the Tigrayan authorities have been leaving Mekele in large numbers. Soldiers and equipment are being loaded onto trucks. Witnesses also reported looting overnight. The regional capital is now reportedly surrounded by federal troops and allied militias, while Tigrayan fighters were reportedly abandoning positions. The pro-government Tigray Peace Forces said they had taken full control of the airport and were clearing the city.
7: The German president, Frank-Walter Steinmeier, has warned that his country's democracy is being threatened by extremists spreading disinformation. Mr. Steinmeier said his country risked repeating the divisions seen in the pre-Second World War Weimar Republic. Here's Carla Conti.
12: Mr. Steinmeier said that democratic speech was being undermined by disinformation campaigns, as he puts it, concocted by Kremlin trolls, German far-right extremists, or even delusional left-wing authoritarian figures. While he did not name any specific parties, the president criticized what he called the intolerable political demagoguery of extremist forces that threatened Germany's freedom and national unity. His remarks followed two state elections in eastern Germany, in which the far-right party Alternative for Germany took the largest share of the vote.
7: Gaza's civil defense agency says five people have been killed in an Israeli airstrike on an apartment block. One local resident said the strikes happened while they were sleeping and they were woken by the noise of the explosions. Israel's army has not yet commented. Health officials in Gaza say more than 1,400 people have been killed by Israeli forces since a ceasefire was announced nearly a year ago. This is David Harper in London, and you're listening to the latest world news from the BBC.
6: I'm Marcus Smith, and this is Constant Wonder. 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

0: We're listening to a performance by singer-songwriter-violinist Gaylin Lee. It's a composition titled Rebuild. Gaylin Lee is a versatile artist capable of haunting, ethereal instrumental music, such as you're hearing right now, also of traditional fiddle music and old folk tunes, as well as original lyrics that sometimes pierce, sometimes encourage, and often fiddle with your heart. We'll enjoy hearing her sing some of those lyrics later on this episode of Constant Wonder. Gaylin found herself in the national limelight upon winning NPR's Tiny Desk Concert competition in 2016. But before we get to that turning point in her career, there's a remarkable backstory about the making of a musician. It starts the way a lot of artists' lives do, not with any grand design, but with a moment of pure, unplanned wonder. So that's where we'll begin. The moment when both Gaylin and I actually, respectively, met our first stringed instruments. A lot of elementary schools traditionally offer their pupils a musical instrument showcase. You may have attended one of these in your own childhood. Gaylin, I remember so clearly when I first touched a string instrument, and it was a monster. It was a string bass. And the short story is that the local junior high school was going around to all the elementary schools and demonstrating what the instruments could be and what you might want to play when you grow up. And I thought, I want to be in an orchestra. I've got to be in an orchestra. So there was a summer program, and I got enrolled in it. And I still remember the fellow, his name, Stephen Ball. He was the son of one of the music directors at the junior high. He walked across the room carrying the string bass and handed it to me. I was shaking because, number one, I was afraid I would damage it. You know, I was just afraid I'm going to harm this thing.
1: Yeah.
0: But I didn't know what to expect.
1: I kind of the same exact thing. The junior high orchestra came to our elementary school and played for us. And I didn't know until I heard them that that would be something that I would fall in love with. But I just remember the beautiful wooden instruments, and they're all playing in unison, and the sound, so many harmonies. I think it really truly was like Old MacDonald Had a Farm or something. Like, it wasn't a Mozart piece, but I just remember being kind of blown away by the sound and just really, really wanted to try it.
0: That wood with a string instrument, it's just a wonder to touch it. I don't know why that mm-hmm. is. The beauty of it, the sheen of the... Can you relate to that?
1: I can. The grain, I think it's the grain of the wood. This is just really unique, and every instrument's so different. I remember that sense more when I got the violin that I played for many, many years. I was in eighth grade, I believe, when we upgraded, I guess, to just a used violin in our local shop, but it was mine, and I played it for so many years. Up until last year, I played that thing. So that really just kind of felt like an extension of my body by the time I put it down.
0: You're not the first interviewee on this show to say that the instrument was an extension of your body. Is that just sort of a figure of speech?
1: You know, when you play an instrument that long, you know exactly how to move to make it do what you want it to do. And so it just kind of... I mean, I don't know, like when I accidentally hit the case, I say, ouch, or like, you know, or when I'm playing vibrato, I notice, because I like to whistle, and I whistle with vibrato. I'm a good whistler.
0: You realize, do you not, that this begs for a demo of what your whistling is like? My father used to whistle with a vibrato. I can't whistle with a vibrato.
1: Oh, you can't? Oh, yeah. I don't know. It's
0: That's
1: fun.
0: Beautiful.
1: I like whistling.
0: Yeah. How far back does that go? Does that go back to childhood?
1: Yeah, it does. My dad's a great whistler, and he taught me at a pretty young age, like 4 or 5 or something. And I've been, when I play my violin, my tongue kind of like, my tongue does the little vibrato thing. And I notice when I'm playing a long, slow note on my violin that my tongue does the same vibrato. I think it is connected somewhere in there. When I'm playing violin, I feel like it's, it really does feel like part of your body. I don't know how else to explain it. The thing about stringed instruments that's different than percussive instruments or maybe even wind, is something about it really feels vocal, you know, like it feels like its own voice. And so I'm not surprised. I mean, I was surprised the first time I noticed that I was like basically whistling and playing, you know, like doing vibrato. But I think it's because it does feel like a voice.

0: I tried to pick up a cello a few years back, and it was a beautiful feeling, and it was a terrible sound.
1: I mean, here's the thing. I am a firm believer that you need to give a stringed instrument 3 years of your life before it starts cooperating, really. And so I don't know how long you played cello, but I bet it wasn't 3 years, was it?
0: It was two.
1: Aha! Yes, that's the reason then. No, it just took so long. I mean, I remember even through, you know, I played fifth and sixth and seventh grade and squeaked and squawked, and you know, I was with my friends, so it was fun, but it wasn't something I felt very good at, and I also never practiced because my parents didn't really make me, and I just didn't. And then in right around the middle of eighth grade, I remember suddenly being able to do stuff I couldn't do before, and that's when it got really exciting, and then I started practicing a lot in eighth grade because it suddenly felt worth it. And so that's when my mom came in and said, it doesn't hurt to hear you play anymore, which is a compliment and an insult at the same time, but you know.
0: Gaylin doesn't tuck her violin under her jawbone or hold it off to the left, as other violinists do, horizontally and perpendicular to the body. Her unconventional grip on the instrument is as ingenious as it is unorthodox. It took some trial and error, undertaken together with her orchestra teacher, a Mrs. Sommerfeld, before the two of them settled on an idiosyncratic approach. Gaylin needed a little extra attention for reasons she'll tell you about herself. For one thing, she's unusually small in stature.
1: The thing we haven't talked about yet is that I have a disability called brittle bones disease, or osteogenesis imperfecta. It's a disability where the bones are more fragile, and in my case, a lot of them broke before I was born. So they healed at incorrect angles in the womb, and so my arms and legs are both bent, kind of like I'm seated in the lotus position. My legs are crossed and my arms are bent, and I decided not to get them fixed. My parents, which I appreciate, gave me the chance to choose. Not every parent does, but mine didn't feel comfortable making such a big decision for me as a youngster

I really have grown up in a fun and creative world, and I didn't really feel that maybe walking was my biggest priority.

by the time I was 13, I had decided I wasn't going to do the surgery. So when I was 10 and I wanted to learn the violin, it was really in large part due to the creativity of that music teacher, Mrs. Sommerfeld, because as a kid with a disability, one thing that I think gets misunderstood is that the idea of adapting is scary or overwhelming. And it's not, because every day you're adapting the way you do everything, especially if your disability is as visible and significant as mine, because I've used an electric wheelchair since I was 2.5 years old. Like, I definitely, my disability impacts how I do daily tasks. So adapting or finding a new way of doing something is just literally baked in to my life. But for the teachers, that's not always the case. I got extremely lucky that Mrs. Sommerfeld, she was intrigued, I think, by me, because during the music listening test we all had to take, I was the only student that year that got a perfect score. And so I know she felt like, I bet if we could find a way for her to play, that she would be able to do it. So she was open to experimenting. We tried the violin on my shoulder, and no violin, no matter how small, was small enough so that my arms could reach it. We tried the cello, but it was just too big, and the angle of my hand, like, didn't really work for how the bow had to run across the strings. I couldn't get my hand down far enough. And so together, we kind of came up with this idea of, well, the cello, like, if it was smaller, it would work. So we were like, well, why don't you try violin like a cello? So I play my violin upright in my wheelchair. I still had trouble with the bow hold, even with a violin. So we ended up changing my bow hold to actually an underhanded bass bow hold. And that works with my anatomy. Once we figured that stuff out, I mean, that's a big deal that she was that creative. But once we figured that out, it's just, to me, it just felt like learning an instrument. You had to figure out the physics of it all. And then once you know that, it's just about practicing and tweaking things. She was willing to help me figure out fingerings and bowings that maybe didn't work because I had a smaller bow than my peers. I have a half-size bow. And then I had private lesson teachers all the way through high school that also helped me figure out the fingerings and the bowings that worked. But it's not as different or difficult as people think. Once you find the path forward, the rest of it is just about practicing and tweaking things as you go. Push.

0: Well, did the approach to the instrument, which was highly unconventional, was working for you, and you made those adjustments that you were talking about, did the approach to the instrument in any way determine the types of genres that you would pursue? Did you go into fiddle music, for example, because of the way you played the violin as a cello?
1: I would say a little bit. And the other big difference, which I didn't mention, is I only use three of my fingers for bowing. I don't use my pinky finger because of the angle of my hand. And so I would say classical music, I played it all the way through high school, and I was in the elite orchestra and everything, but like still, it was a lot harder for me. I had to move around the fingerboard a lot more. I had to like shift and do things differently than my peers because of the speed of the notes. By the end of high school, I kind of knew that that wasn't the path I wanted. I could have done it. I just knew that I didn't want to practice that much because it took me longer than everybody else to get the pieces to the right speed. And it wasn't fun for me. So I was like, that's not the way I want to go. I loved fiddle music because not only are the melodies extremely catchy and they can be adapted, and they often are adapted depending on who's teaching you, but there's a lot of harmonies. And so if a piece was too fast or wasn't really working, I don't want to get too in the weeds, but if you're bowing like a cello, it's not as easy to bounce between the strings as it is for somebody whose bow is resting on the strings already. There's a lot of gravity at play. And so I'm not the fastest fiddler. I wouldn't be a bluegrass champion unless I felt like practicing 9 hours a day or something. So what I like about fiddle music is there's a lot of harmonies that you can pick out and add to the group sound. And then when I discovered looping, that really suited the kind of player that I am, because I'm really good at harmonies and I really love counter melodies and just creating these layers. And then my true love is lyrics. I just love combining lyrics with melodies and then figuring the violin part afterwards. Usually the violin's the last piece of a song when I make a song.
0: Let's talk about your parents and their musical influence on you, because they were steeped in music.
1: Yeah, they were. My parents are both very musical. They met in a musical, in the play Brigadoon, which is a musical set in a magical village in Scotland, and they were both in the chorus. When I was 10, they started a dinner theater, and they did 3 shows a year for 20 years, and most of those were musicals. So we grew up around performing and music. I have 3 siblings as well. And then my dad and mom have always done music programming at our church. They belong to a Presbyterian church. My mom's the choir director, actually. So, like, music has just always been a really big part of our lives. My dad, when I was really little, I would sit in the back of our car as he was driving around, and he would sing a chain of notes like, la, la, la, la, and then have me sing it back to him. And he would make the chains longer and longer to try to stump me. And I realize now that probably is part of the reason I developed a good ear.
0: I wish I could just see that today. You as a little girl in the back and your father driving and paying attention to the road, but communicating with you. Yeah, without words. Music can do that, right?
1: Yeah, it can. I mean, it's a really powerful thing. My grandfather, when I was in my mid-20s or early 30s, my grandfather passed away, and he was in hospice for 6 days. And for 3 days, he hadn't talked or anything, but I would play for him every day on my violin. He liked hymns, and so I would play old hymns for him and stuff. And one day I was playing Amazing Grace, and he started kind of moaning, and the nurse ran in because she thought maybe he was in pain. And so she leaned over, but I kept playing, so I was just being in the moment. And she realized he was singing with me. And by the end of the song, it had gotten so loud and clear that he was really singing the words to Amazing Grace with me. And that's the last sound he ever made. It was ridiculous, but like, you know, bittersweet.

0: I always thought music had depth. I loved listening to music. You know, as a teenager, I was really obsessed with Simon and Garfunkel, and I would cry and know all their words. And in, you know, college, discovered bands like the Decemberists and Neutral Milk Hotel and other bands. I think for me, the turning point came that performing music could feel kind of like a spiritual thing. So I didn't really perform in front of an audience until kind of towards the end of college. In 2011, I met, his name is Alan Sparhawk of the band Low. He had seen me jamming at a farmer's market and he said, you know, I want to do a project with you. Would you be willing to? And I said, sure. So he actually introduced me to the looping pedal, which is a recording device that sits next to me, and I push the button down with my leg and it records what I play. And I think getting all those layers of sound built up and creating these swirling kind of sonic sculptures really unlocked something in my brain. So I started writing music. And this is a long way of saying is that when I started writing music and then eventually singing it, it kind of feels when you're performing, especially when you're singing, even more so than with the violin in some ways. It's like the energy comes down through your head and you push it out through your chest and into the audience. And it was weird because people really connected to the music in a way that really, really wasn't. It felt like not only did I not expect it, but it just felt so outside of my power. You know what I mean? Like a bigger, there's a bigger force that's at play when you're performing music and letting the energy go through you. So that was kind of an eye-opener. I wrote a song called Someday Will Linger in the Sun in 2013 and started performing it. And eventually that's the song that I entered into the Tiny Desk contest. And that song in particular was the first song I wrote where people really responded emotionally to it in a way that I didn't. I mean, you know, you make something and you think, oh, this was fun to make or this means something to me, but you don't really foresee it meaning something to other people or whatever. That was the first time where I started thinking, huh, like music, you know, you can't really capture its essence. You kind of just have to be a channel for it almost.
1: A soulful voice that's often ethereal, plaintive, haunting. A violin that was never meant to work for her body, and a talent for crafting lyrics that strike you at the core. These all fit seamlessly together in the music of Gaylin Lee. You've already heard mention of her NPR Tiny Desk concert, so we're almost ready to have her tell that story of her big break as an artist. I'm Marcus Smith, and this is Constant Wonder.

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5: Before you made it to the Tiny Desk concert with NPR, you were already teaching fiddle. And there is a great reward that you sense, not just from being somebody who listens to music, somebody who generates music, but somebody who teaches music. Was there a time when you just suddenly said, oh, that's cool, I want to be a teacher?
6: Yeah, actually, that came out of some sadness, actually. One of my childhood acquaintances died of a pretty aggressive form of cancer. And I remember thinking, you know, if I had like 5 years left, not like 1 year, not like a week, but if I had like 5 years left, what would I want to be doing for a living? Because I was not very happy. I was an insurance agent, actually, and I had done a bunch of other clerical jobs, and they weren't terrible, but I never felt passionate about them. And I remember just thinking, what would I want to do? And I knew that I wanted to do something involving music, but I couldn't really see a path forward for performing because I was local and nothing really paid. You know, it wasn't like a living. And so I was talking to my best friend who taught horseback riding lessons. And I said, you know, I really want to do something with music, but I don't know if I could make a living. I wish I could do what you do. And she's like, well, you can. You can teach people how to play the violin. And I was like, what? And so for a while, I had to think about it because I do play very differently. I don't know if I would like want to take on a classical student that was planning to audition for Juilliard or something, because there's techniques that I'm sure do not translate 100%. But one thing I felt pretty comfortable teaching, because I enjoyed it and good at it and felt like I understood it enough, was fiddle music. So I taught fiddle lessons for 3 years. I worked with students of all ages, like 6 to 65 or older. I really loved the diversity of ages, and I taught mostly beginners to intermediates and really loved helping students like develop their basic skills and then an appreciation for music. And then I learned a lot from my students. One of them in particular, she was like, I had a bad day yesterday, but I poured a glass of wine and sat on my deck and I played for 3 hours and I felt so much better at the end. And, you know, she wasn't doing it for performance or to get discovered or to be the best. She was just doing it because it enriched her life. And I think sometimes musicians who do it for a living do feel sometimes the pressure of succeeding or whatever. And music is so much bigger than that. I mean, as you know, I'm sure, music is just foundational. And so it doesn't need to be tied to success. It can be just you go play on your deck because you're feeling kind of down and it makes you feel better. And so I loved teaching for that reason, just like the different people I got to meet.
5: I want to jump to that phone call from NPR. But first, you were somewhat hesitant, maybe even reluctant, or didn't even think it was within the cards for you to even submit an audition tape. How did that come about?
6: Well, so I live under a rock. I never keep up on anything. So I remember two of my fiddle students were like, hey, National Public Radio is having a contest. You should enter. And I was like, oh, that's sweet of them. But like, that's not really my thing. I don't know. What would I do? And then my best friend, the same one who told me you should teach violin lessons, she said, hey, there's this contest. You should join in. By the third time, you're like, okay, I feel like the universe is trying to tell me something. So I said, sure, I'll enter. So then I couldn't find a videographer because we had kind of waited. It's pretty short notice at that point. So she helped me film it in my fiddle studio where I taught my lessons. And we submitted it, and it was on the worst quality smartphone, like the worst video quality of all time. But I was like, well, this is the best we got. And I said, I'm going to do it. So I'm going to do it. So I entered it with zero expectation of winning. We did do our best. Like, we did three takes and we submitted the best one or whatever, but it was with laughably terrible equipment. And so I just never thought that that was going to be the outcome. Forgot about it basically for a month, and then all of a sudden I got that phone call.
5: And the phone call was the message that you're the winner, or come on over, you might be the winner.
6: Well, I thought, you know, right before, because I knew they were calling, they had emailed and we set up a time to talk. I thought maybe I was a finalist. Like, that was as far as I could go mentally. But it turns out they were calling to tell me that I had won, and it was just such a huge surprise. I knew right then and there the rest of my life was going to look really different than I had suspected, which turns out to be true. So it was a big turning point.

0: Winning NPR's Tiny Desk Concert Competition in 2016 with her song Someday We'll Linger in the Sun meant that Gaylin was invited to D.C. to play at the Tiny Desk itself. She chose four songs, a killer outfit, and was filmed at the desk for her national debut. Before the concert, worries bubbled up for Gaylin that brittle bone disease was one of the reasons her song had been chosen. She expressed this fear to Bob Boylan, the contest producer and co-creator, and he said exactly what she needed to hear, that several of the judges didn't watch the video, just listened to the music, and were instantly drawn to it. Her song was chosen because it was a winning song. After the big moment in D.C. that put her in the national limelight, Gaylin embarked on a four-city tour, sponsored by Tiny Desk. And after the success of that mini-tour, Gaylin decided to set teaching aside for a while and focus on performance full-time. She and her husband Paul sold their home to buy a wheelchair-accessible Ford van and set out on the road, playing at venues across the country. During the last few years, Gaylin also wrote a memoir. It's titled, It Wasn't Meant to Be Perfect, and it describes her journey, which has brought her to full-time composing, performing, and writing. And now that people want to know about you and enjoy your music, I would imagine that you have been embraced, and then maybe there have been disappointments for you, too.
1: Yeah, I feel overall so lucky and grateful that I have had so much support. I mean, not just in my childhood with my parents and my teachers, but yeah, once we got on the road, the people who come to my shows and who resonate with the music are all just so kind and supportive, and they're really cool people. One great way to see the country, especially in this divisive age, is go do a bunch of shows. Because, man, those people are the nicest. I feel like we got to see the best of a lot of the country. And so I've just been very grateful. I think disappointment-wise just comes from there's still a pretty big barrier to entry for disabled people in the music industry. You know, I don't have a label. I don't have a, music booking person. There's a lot of things, like the support isn't built in yet because venues, some of them are accessible, which is obviously the ones that I play at, but a lot of them haven't done the work to become accessible, even though we've had a civil rights law, the ADA, for 36 years, and a lot of people just haven't done anything, and the only way to enforce it is if somebody like me took the time to like sue people, and I don't have the time to walk around suing people. So it's a very slow going change. I think that's a cultural issue too. Like, I think people who aren't close to someone with a disability maybe don't see why it's so important. You know, my friends and my family or people who have disabilities, we realize like the big barrier. It keeps a lot of people out.
0: Yeah.

0: in 2018, I made a commitment to only play at accessible venues. Because, I mean, at the beginning, I was playing at places where, you know, my husband's carrying me and my wheelchair up the stage with four other guys, and it's not safe or practical or dignified, really. There's no green room, or there's stairs to the venue, and so the people who want to come can't really get in if they have a disability. So I played at all sorts of places, and eventually it just became clear to me that nothing was going to change unless I drew a line in the sand for myself. That's actually the reason I wrote the memoir, more than anything, was to try to kind of pull the curtain back on. First of all, you can have a really joyful and fulfilling and creative life with a disability. Like, disability doesn't equal some kind of tragedy, but also that society needs to help. You can't do it all by yourself, because it will move faster if we all do our part. And I think right now, the biggest disappointment has been that right now it does still feel that disabled people are often the only ones yelling from the rooftop about, like, let's make this accessible. And it could be a group effort. A good analogy was, like, it's like doing a school project and realizing that you're the only one actually doing any of the work and everyone else is getting the same grade, you know? So that's where the tough part's been. But it's not the people who have been supportive. I've felt very lucky, and just I've met a lot of really cool people, including other disabled artists, which has been fun.
1: It seems to me if you've been to multiple different venues, it's conceivable that the builders or the makers of a venue would be thinking in terms of, we're going to make this accessible for the audience, but it maybe never crossed their mind at all that a ramp might be needed for the performer to actually find their way up onto the stage.
0: Yeah. Okay. So, you know, the ADA was passed in 1990, and that is exactly what happened in the laws. Everything was for the audience. Now, there's a lot of venues that never even did that, right? You can't get in the door. You can't use the bathroom. There's plenty of places that never, ever took accessibility seriously. But there are places, like what you're saying, that in the 90s renovated, but then didn't renovate the stage or the green room area. In 2010, there was an update that corrected that omission. And theoretically, any venue being built after 2010 should include spaces like the green room and the stage. But again, it's not a very enforceable law in America. And so some places do it better than others. Some venues will tell you, you know, well, we don't have any disabled artists. And it's like, well, which comes first, you know, the accessibility or the artist? So I think it's a cultural change too, that if music goers got more educated about what made a good music venue, they could start being part of the solution. And a lot of the best stories, like, speak of constant wonder. My favorite story about this is in 2018, I played at a place called the Feed and Seed outside of Asheville, North Carolina. And the venue owner didn't tell me, but he needed a stage lift so that I could play there, because I had told him it needs to be accessible. I need to be able to get on the stage. And so he held a fundraiser a month and a half earlier without telling me to raise the money for the stage lift. And he bought a stage lift and installed it. And he told me about it. He was so excited. I got, like, choked up, because it was so, that's what I want to see. I do understand that music venues aren't operating often with huge budgets of surplus, especially independent ones, but there are creative solutions like what that guy did. It didn't come out of his pocket, it came out of his community, because they believed it was important to make it accessible. And it was just like, man, that is such a good example of what is possible.
1: A stage lift unasked for, bought and installed by folks who didn't see accessibility as someone else's job, well, that's a kind of grace Gay Lynn Lee has learned to watch for. It's evidence that many barriers aren't permanent, just not yet addressed. In a few moments, you'll hear Gay Lynn speaking to a question that I happen to know she's often reflected on. Not sure I would spring it on her otherwise. It's the matter of where music comes from, or more specifically, where her music comes from. I'm Marcus Smith, and you're listening to Constant Wonder.

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3: So one of your more recent successes has to do with Broadway, actually, and a staging of Macbeth. Did you ever imagine yourself writing something for Shakespeare?
4: No, I didn't even think it was real, honestly, for like a month. I like ignored the emails because I was like, that's not real. That can't possibly be true. And then finally got on the phone and the poor director, I was like, I don't know, is this going to be worth like leaving town for 3 months? I'm working on my memoir. And he's like, I don't know what else to tell you. Daniel Craig is Macbeth. And I was like, what's he been in again? And he's like, oh my gosh, he was James Bond. So it took me a lot of convincing because it did feel so out of left field. I actually wrote and recorded most of the music in Duluth, where I live. And then I only went to New York when rehearsals started and we placed the music into the play because it was pre-recorded. That experience was awesome. And what was surprising for me is that that also came through inspiration. I mean, 90% of the time I'm in the shower when this stuff happens. So I would be just washing up and then all of a sudden I'd be like, oh my gosh, I think I know the theme for Macbeth. I'd be like, Paul, my husband, go grab my phone. And I would stop the shower and sing it into the phone and then go back to showering. And that's how the little melodies came to be. And then I would flesh them out in the studio and add all these layers. And the funniest part of that project for me was I gave each character a theme, basically. That's kind of how I ended up thinking about the play and letting their character morph and change the theme over the course of the play.

0: So Macbeth starts very, you know, kind of regal, almost classical sounding. And by the end, it's very distorted and dark and not pretty at all. Very, like, grindy, and it bounces all over the ears. Because I wanted to show that he was kind of going on this downward spiral. Lady Macbeth is in the same way, but she more kind of drifts off. It was really fun to use the themes as characters, almost. You know, Banquo comes back as a ghost, so Banquo's theme comes back distorted with, like, a different melody that's a one note off that sounds just kind of unpleasant. So I had a lot of creative juices flowing for that project in a way that I wasn't sure if it would be fun. I took it thinking I'll learn something, but I did really enjoy it. The themes made it a lot of fun, and that play is very epic, so there's tons to go off of.
1: You know, it's so fun listening to you because on the one hand, you talk about inspiration and these kind of lofty notions of where the art comes from. And then you sound so pragmatic in just the way you talk. It's just like, you know, it's almost like you care a whole lot, and yet there's a devil may care kind of flavor to your delivery. Did you know that about yourself?
0: Yeah, I just think from what I have witnessed, the more you try to control the art stuff that we're talking about, like, the less fun it becomes, or like the more pressure you put yourself under, and then you lose sight of what really matters. And I'm not saying that I have always succeeded at keeping that kind of a level head about it, but it's played out again and again in my own life, where the times where I start to take it too seriously are the times I look back and think, man, I was really off track there, you know? And so I, as much as anyone gets frustrated maybe by being like, man, does it ever get easier? Like, the career stuff, you know? Even now, I'm still grinding out, like, a living every month, and that's kind of where I'm at. But if you start feeling like the universe owes you or something, or that, I don't know, or you put too much weight on it, it's not really yours. Like, music is for everybody. I think all creativity is.
1: Do you know when the muse is going to strike? Do you know how to help it strike? I mean, earlier you were talking about the music comes from somewhere, and it comes, you said, down through the head, and you push it out with your voice as you're singing, and it reaches the audience. Do you know any explanation for that muse?
0: I mean, I have come to think, because, okay, so I just got done writing a memoir.

The way songs have always come to me is they come in a snippet. They come in one line with a melody already attached, and they just come down from somewhere else. I don't know where it comes from. I mean, I have my guesses. It's maybe from your higher self or your soul, but it certainly isn't like your brain, because it definitely gets downloaded in a way that feels very weird. And so writing the book was like that too. Not every moment, sometimes it's more labor, but there were moments of creative inspiration that I wasn't expecting. So I've come to believe that creativity, or God, or the soul, or whatever that is, right, is up there. And there's a veil between us and that. And you poke a little hole through the veil and you pull down creative energy. And sometimes you poke the hole accidentally and you're like, ooh, a song idea, and you pull it down. Sometimes you deliberately sit down and try to poke that hole and you pull it down. The reason I think it's like a big, huge layer of energy is because I have felt that same feeling of creativity writing my book, painting, performing, writing music, playing violin. It's all the same DNA, this energy. So I think the muse is like, it has to be from that other place to be genuine. You can tell if a song is like fine and it doesn't move you. And then a song that moves you, I feel like came from that space. I think there's a difference. I got a commission to write a song, and I did, and I didn't feel that same energy, and I barely ever perform that song anymore because to me it doesn't feel like it has the same DNA of stuff that felt inspired. And so to get in touch with that muse, I think you gotta just go with any little creative impulse. I always tell little kids, because I do a lot of school performances, I always tell little kids, like, do not judge your ideas when they pop into your head. Just write them down or sing them into your phone or your tablet or whatever, and let them be there, and then go back to them and work on them. Because I think that creative spark, that's the part that's the like divine inspiration part. And then it's our job to build it out from there. I don't write songs by sitting down and writing songs. Like, I always write from inspiration. And that's kind of scary because you're like, man, is it going to happen again? Am I going to feel that again? I don't know. Like, for me, I wrote a couple songs this summer, and one of them in particular, I think I'll probably record eventually, but I'm not actually a super prolific songwriter because I do it this way. But I've learned that I can still connect with creativity in other ways, like writing essays and writing a book or working on paintings, and there's a lot of ways to touch it. So you just got to stay creative and not ignore inspiration when it pops up.

0: I have experienced music as good music, as divine, as inspired. We have these superlatives for it. We try to talk about it, and we really can't. But there have been times when I've just been arrested and could hardly move because music was so powerful. Are there other domains of life that you have experienced that equal that kind of powerful wonder?
1: Oh, yeah. I mean, I think nature, for sure, is a place where you can feel that. And it's not every day, every moment, every time you're outside, but there are moments that are like that. I think sometimes witnessing the interactions between people have done that to me, like little kids.

Kids, watching kids, and once in a while there's this thing that just kind of stops you in your tracks, or being open, like keeping your heart open. You interact with that energy in other ways too. I think music is powerful because it is a deep part of us, and if it gets woken up, it's very intense and we notice it, but I think you can find it in other ways. I think the key is trying to stay open to wonder, really, and let yourself be surprised when it happens, you know? The

Gaylin Lee is a composer, musician, and disability rights advocate who from her birth, or actually from even before her birth, has had the rare genetic disorder osteogenesis imperfecta, commonly referred to as brittle bone disease. Her memoir is a valuable demonstration of disability's ability, an ability to inspire, serve as a wellspring of creativity, and generate a unique, one-of-a-kind contribution to the world. Her memoir's title is It Wasn't Meant to Be Perfect. This episode was produced by Jess Scoville with assistance from Lydia McElroy. Sound design was by Gracie Smith. I'm Marcus Smith. Constant Wonder is a production of BYU Radio.

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3: From the Conference Center in Salt Lake City, Utah, this is the Saturday morning session of the 196th Semi-Annual General Conference of the Church of Jesus Christ of Latter-day Saints, with speakers selected from leaders of the church. Music for this session is provided by the Tabernacle Choir at Temple Square. 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

0: President Henry B. Eyring of the First Presidency will conduct this session.
1: Brothers and sisters, we welcome you to the Saturday morning session of the 196th Semiannual General Conference of the Church of Jesus Christ of Latter-day Saints. We acknowledge those participating here in the Conference Center and throughout the world. President Dallin H. Oaks, who presides at this conference, has asked me to conduct. The music for this session will be provided by the Tabernacle Choir at Temple Square, under the direction of Mac Wilberg and Ryan Murphy, with Brian Mathias and Richard Elliott at the organ. We note with appreciation church members from various countries who will be singing with the choir during the conference. They come to us from Argentina, Australia, Austria, Chile, England, Finland, Germany, Honduras, Puerto Rico, Scotland, South Africa, South Korea, and Sweden. The choir opened this meeting with "Press Forward, Saints," and now will favor us with "Go Forth with Faith." The invocation will then be offered by Elder Stephen D. Shumway of the 70. President D. Todd Christofferson will then present the General Authorities, Area 70s, and General Officers of the Church for sustaining vote.

Heavenly Father, we have gathered at this remarkable and beautiful conference weekend for the primary purpose of worshiping Thee and Thy beloved Son, Jesus Christ. Father, we thank Thee for the gift of Thy Son, and we pray that we can come to know Him better through the words that we hear and the things that we feel over these next 2 days. We are grateful to be led by a prophet, President Allen Oaks. We pray for him with earnestness. We love him and his counselors. We pray for the First Presidency and the Quorum of the Twelve, that as they speak and teach throughout this conference weekend, that our hearts would be open to the truths that they will teach us. Many people are seeking for truth, but don't know where to find it. We pray that they'll find this conference, where the truths of the gospel of Jesus Christ will be taught so powerfully, clearly, and beautifully. For all those who participate in this conference, may the Spirit of the Lord be upon them to bring them peace. And may that same Spirit come to us, that our hearts would be able to receive the truths by the power of the Holy Ghost, that we can change to become more like Thy Son, Jesus Christ. We pray earnestly also, Father, for the many throughout the earth who are suffering, who are lacking peace, and pray that they would be able to find it, and that we would be the instruments in thy hands to deliver it. We express our love to thee and pray again that we may worship thee in great joy, feeling lifted and strengthened through the messages and through thy Son, Jesus Christ. In this we pray, in the name of Jesus Christ. Amen.

0: Brothers and sisters, it will now be my privilege to present the General Authorities, Area 70s, and General Officers of the Church for your sustaining vote. We ask that you please express your support in the usual way, wherever you may be. If there are those who oppose any of the proposals, please contact your stake president. It is proposed that we sustain Dallin Harris Oaks as prophet, seer, and revelator, and president of the Church of Jesus Christ of Latter-day Saints. Henry Benyon Eyring as first counselor in the first presidency, and David Todd Christofferson as second counselor in the first presidency. Those in favor may manifest it. Those opposed, if any, may manifest it. It is proposed that we sustain Henry B. Eyring as president of the Quorum of the 12 Apostles and Dieter F. Uchtdorf as acting president of the Quorum of the 12 Apostles. Those in favor, please signify. Any opposed may manifest it. It is proposed that we sustain the following as members of the Quorum of the 12 Apostles: Dieter F. Uchtdorf, David A. Bednar, Quentin L. Cook, Neil L. Anderson, Ronald A. Rasband, Gary E. Stevenson, Dale G. Renland, Garrett W. Gong, Ulysses Suarez, Patrick Kieran, Gerald Cossé, and Clark G. Gilbert. Those in favor, please manifest it. Any opposed may so indicate. It is proposed that we sustain the counselors in the first presidency and the Quorum of the 12 Apostles as prophets, seers, and revelators. All in favor, please manifest it. Contrary, if any, by the same sign. As a matter of information, Elder Robert H. Simpson was released as an Area 70, and David Kanar was sustained as an Area 70 during the General Conference leadership meetings. These changes were announced on the church website. We invite you to sustain these actions. Those in favor, please manifest it. Any opposed by the same sign. It is proposed that we sustain the other general authorities, Area 70s, and general officers as presently constituted. All in favor may do so in the usual way. Those opposed, if any. Thank you, brothers and sisters.
1: We will now hear from Elder Garrett W. Gong of the Quorum of the 12 Apostles. He will be followed by Sister Tamara W. Runia, First Counselor in the Young Women General Presidency. Following Sister Runia's remarks, the choir will sing, "If I Listen with My Heart." We will then hear from Elder Gerard Cossé of the Quorum of the 12 Apostles. He will be followed by Elders Vahania Sekahema and Kevin J. Hathaway of the 70.
2: Welcome to conference. Why did the temple workers cross the road? To help the people on the other side. In a world of commotion, contention, and cares, the Lord invites us to a place of spiritual safety, harmony, and holiness, the house of the Lord. There he teaches us his plan of happiness. He endows and blesses us. He prepares us to come home. In our day, the Lord is bringing his holy house and covenant blessings closer to our homes and hearts. Foundational doctrine can deepen our love for the Lord. It can increase our understanding of the temple and personal temple culture. First, doctrinal foundation. Heavenly Father's work in glory is for us to return to Him, united as families, happy and forever. Temple marriages are meant to last forever. Covenant belonging unites a husband, wife, and children. Not until death do we part, not until convenience or attraction fade, but by covenant commitment, sacrifice, and consecration. Consistent spiritual nourishment through prayer, scripture, church attendance, service, and so on, bless and sanctify our marriages and relationships. Second, doctrinal foundation, moral agency. The morning stars sang for joy. We chose God our Father's loving plan to learn by our own experience. Jesus Christ redeems us from sin, physical death, and spiritual separation. God's redeeming work is majestic in its sweep and reach. As the prophet Joseph Smith saw in vision, every person, except a very few, is saved in a kingdom of glory. We can inherit a glorified paradisiacal earth and live in the highest degree of celestial glory with God our Father and Jesus Christ. Agency means we choose, directly and indirectly, our relationships. God will not require a woman or man to be sealed and live in an eternal relationship he or she does not choose. Agency, faith, and repentance, and Jesus Christ's atonement make change and forgiveness possible. As we become new creatures in Jesus Christ, we sweeten our relationships. Temple service evokes our Savior's atonement. It softens hearts on both sides of the veil. We find hope and healing when we perform temple ordinances for family members with whom we may earlier have had difficult relationships. Jesus Christ can help us mend, forgive, move forward. We exclaim, "When I did the temple work for my family member, my heart softened. I could forgive. I was freed. Anger and bitterness left. I felt peace for the first time." We may even come to desire healing with those family members. Rich blessings await. Please do not procrastinate the day of your repentance until the end. Please do not deliberately delay the spiritual peace and joyful freedom Jesus Christ wants you to have now. Third doctrinal foundation. When the Holy Spirit of promise witnesses and confirms the efficacy of ordinances and covenants, they become binding in time and eternity. In his sacred role as Holy Spirit of promise, the Holy Ghost witnesses to the Father that the saving ordinances have been performed properly and that the covenants associated with them have been kept. As we honor our covenants, the Holy Spirit of promise seals our relationships with efficacy, virtue, and force. They are written in the Lamb's Book of Life. In contrast, we would not expect ordinances and covenants we do not honor in faith and action, do not choose or desire, or perhaps even disregard or mock, to be binding upon us on earth or in heaven. With this doctrinal foundation, let us consider five elements of personal temple culture. First, a temple dedication is a beginning. We're naturally excited when a temple is announced, groundbreaking and construction occur, and dedication takes place. Each is a milestone. But please, while we're grateful our temples and everything in them are physically beautiful, let us celebrate and treasure even more the spiritual blessings temples bring. President Dallin H. Oaks exercises all priesthood keys on earth, including keys pertaining to temples. Next Sunday, I'm assigned to dedicate the Miraflores Guatemala City Temple. This year, across the world, we anticipate the First Presidency and Quorum of the 12 Apostles will dedicate 21 temples and rededicate one temple. Second, over the years, when temples were distant, faithful members sacrificed to be sealed in the temple. Some members could come to the temple only once or twice in their lives, in some cases once in a year. Today, as temples come closer in many places, we can manifest the precious spirit of temple sacrifice in new ways. We can come to the temple more often. We can search and bring more family names to bless deceased loved ones. As the seasons of our lives allow, we can regularly serve in the Lord's house, both as temple patron and temple ordinance worker. Third, while each temple uniquely fits its place, culture, and circumstance, everything in each temple testifies of Jesus Christ. Temple leaders unitedly love the Lord and focus on temple patrons and workers. In each temple, by authority and in the name of the Lord, ordinances and covenants are truly and faithfully performed and properly recorded. When patrons do their best, our service is acceptable to the Lord. Fourth, temple sacrifice and temple service include a spirit of gratitude. I mention this with great respect and love. On occasion, a few members may think attending the temple is a right or entitlement rather than a sacred privilege, and may be impatient or not understand when assistance comes slowly or is less than they want. On occasion, some members may feel a temple is smaller or less ornate than they expected. I once heard, "Elder Gong, we're happy to have a temple, but sorry, it's a small temple." I said, "Dear brother, dear sister, ordinances are not big or small. Covenants are not big or small. Please, let us never speak of a temple as big or small, elaborate or plain. Let us always only speak with love and gratitude for holiness to the Lord, the house of the Lord." Please, dear brothers and sisters, wherever we live, let us always be grateful for the gifts of eternity sacred temples bring. Look for the miracles. New converts sometimes testify family on the other side of the veil led the missionaries to find and baptize family on this side of the veil so their family could be united. Some new converts feel alone, but you are part of Heavenly Father's family, and when you take family names to the temple, your eternal family extends on both sides of the veil. My father and mother joined our church as the only members in either of their families. Today, family history and genealogy help connect many Gong and Char family generations. Whatever generation you are in the church, in the chain of your eternal family, please be a strong link. Fifth, where possible, please consider saving for and buying your own ceremonial temple clothes, cap or veil, robe, sash, apron. As we reverently care for and use our own temple clothes, our children and grandchildren can see we love the Lord and our temple covenants. I know a family of modest means. At their widowed mother's request, the children saved and purchased their mother her own ceremonial temple clothes. Their mother loved using her own temple clothing as she regularly attended the temple for many years. When their mother passed away, the family honored their mother's request by burying her in her temple clothes. Their dear mother was ready to enter eternity, prepared for the glorious resurrection. Dear brothers and sisters, come worship and rejoice with the Lord in the house of the Lord, in temple doctrine, and in your own personal temple culture. So, why did the temple workers cross the road? so God and temple ordinances can protect, bless, and inspire, bring forgiveness, healing, and peace, and unite loved ones here and away. May these blessings of eternity be ours in greater abundance, I pray, even greater abundance. In the sacred name of Jesus Christ, amen.
3: I love fixing things. If there's a knot in a shoelace or a necklace, it's my job to untangle it. I'm also good at stain removal. I see it as a challenge. In fact, some have referred to me as the stain whisperer. It's human nature to want to fix things and to become frustrated when something comes along that we cannot fix. 13 years ago, our oldest son, Ryan, woke up on a Monday morning, kissed his wife and 4 young children goodbye, and left for work. A few hours later, he collapsed and died from undetected hypertrophic cardiomyopathy. His heart simply stopped. The next day was his 2-year-old daughter Piper's birthday. As we lit candles on her cake and began to sing, she was looking for her dad, and I realized this was something I would not be able to fix. Let's focus on a scripture that has changed the lens through which I view my life. The setting is a jail cell where Joseph Smith is pleading for a reprieve, for a break from his circumstance. Instead, he was told, "All these things shall give thee experience and shall be for thy good." I've often wondered if the prophet had any idea when he received this revelation what these words would mean to so many of us now, who are also turning to God and pleading for a break. God's answer implies that experience is valuable, and I'm learning the only way to get it is to go through it. Can't we skip over it? Is there some other way? No, there isn't another way. It's like we heard these lessons in a premortal classroom. We studied it there, and we're living it here in this laboratory of life. This is where we put on Christ. C.S. Lewis explained, God intends to give us what we need, not what we now think we want. But sometimes we're puzzled when we get what we need, aren't we? How can our loving Father in heaven watch as we go through heartbreaking experiences? I have wrestled with this, and maybe you have too. And while I know earth life is about experience, why am I so surprised every time I experience it? Maybe it's because I grew up hearing things like, if you keep the commandments, you'll be blessed. Pay your tithing and the windows of heaven will open. Follow the word of wisdom and you'll have health and protection. True promises, right? So the gospel felt like a big umbrella I could hold over my head to keep the rain from falling on me. But I've learned from experience that we're all going to get rained on, and sometimes we're going to get pelted. The gospel isn't the umbrella. It's the solid rock we're standing on during the storm, that sure foundation whereon if men build, they cannot fall. When an angel asked Nephi, "Knowest thou the condescension of God?" he humbly answered, "I know that he loveth his children. Nevertheless, I do not know the meaning of all things." God's love has moved me from questions that begin with why to reflections that begin, "I know that God loves me, so what is supposed to be happening here?" It is precisely because he loves us that we're having these tempering, refining experiences. God knows, and we are here to learn that we must become like him so we can live with him. And a God-like life is carved from the very things that make it hard, the gut-wrenching things that happen, and the righteous desires that haven't. I testify that during those sanctifying experiences, when growth is taking place and God is at work, our stories may not look like success to others. In fact, on the outside, it may look like things are sort of unraveling or falling apart, and it will certainly feel that way. God is shaping us into something only he knows we can become. Still, like Nephi, I do not know the meaning of all things. When I spoke at Ryan's funeral, I looked at his wife, Carrie, and their 4 children with such a heavy heart and said, "I don't understand why this happened. I don't." But let me be clear, not understanding is not the same as not believing. I may not understand everything, but I absolutely believe God sees you, loves you, and knows your story. A story that is both personal and purposeful. First, your story is personal, so you don't need to look sideways and ask, "How come my life doesn't look like theirs?" And it's purposeful in that it has meaning. Our suffering means something. It's not a detour from the path. It gives purpose to our path. God is intimately aware of your experience and has a plan for all of it, for each one of us, even if we can't see it right now. At Ryan's funeral, his oldest son, 7-year-old Jack, shared a primary talk he and his dad had worked on 2 weeks earlier. Jack said, "I love Lego bricks. And when I get a new box, I open it up and lay out all the pieces and follow the instructions. Just like our Heavenly Father has a plan, and if we follow, it will guide us and we can build hard things." Then Carrie asked Jack, "What would you do if you didn't have the picture on the box, only the instructions? Would you still stick to the plan?" He answered, "Yes, because you can trust the one who designed it and it always turns out." But what if you had a beautiful story you thought your life was going to tell? And instead, you've had to surrender that story. That sting is real, and that wound is wide. It will take your finest faith in Christ to keep putting together the pieces, the ones that make sense, but also the ones that don't. Consider this. Christ's work in your life and his love for you are bigger than your present story, and he can fix what feels badly broken. The day before Ryan died, he was set apart as Elders Quorum president. That afternoon, he visited a neighbor whose wife and children had just left him. When Ryan returned, he asked Carrie to write down what he had told this man. Ryan said, "Brother, you have a choice right now, and it's a big one. You can curse God and blame him, or you can turn to him and let him heal you. We all have a choice right now. Let's choose Christ, who can heal the wounds of this world while carving out room for joy. God is saying, 'Trust me,' and we are learning how to say yes. With an earned conviction, I witness that this, all of this, is the true and only way we could grow and progress and become like our heavenly parents and Savior. I don't pretend to know how it works, but it feels like a sort of divine mending that changes what's happening to you into something happening for you." Let me leave this last visual image from a sculpting class my brother Kent took in college. He said, "Our final assignment was to sculpt a bust of ourselves out of clay. I thought to myself, this is going to be easy enough. We began and I realized it wasn't easy at all. When I looked at the piece, the eyes were terrible. No matter how hard I tried, I couldn't get the eyes to look lifelike. I observed my classmates and noticed our instructor was helping them. He was very good. I, however, didn't want help. I wanted this to be my piece. I struggled alone for quite a while until I finally humbled myself and asked for help. The instructor came over and deftly started carving. He did it so aggressively and abruptly that it startled me. He dug into the clay much further than I had, and within a few minutes, the eyes came to life. It looked so good, there was no way I could have done it. As I stepped back and looked at the piece, I could see that it was uniquely me, and yet without a doubt, a master's hand had shaped what mine could not. My friends, there is a sculpting taking place within each of our souls. To invite the Savior to become involved is hard. Our pride gets in the way. He'll lovingly chasten us to get our attention, but waits for an invitation before he can really go to work. Then he will start carving, sometimes surprising us with how abrupt and aggressive the work feels. But as time goes on, we'll begin to see the work of his hand. God is shaping us into something only he knows we can become. And one day, when all of the suffering and loneliness have ended, and our pain is gone, we will be able to step back and look into the mirror of our own soul. Then we will stand all amazed and feel to fall at the Savior's feet and thank him. We will thank him for all of it, the molding, the shaping, the pain and adversity that have helped us become more like him. For we shall see him as he is, and we shall be like him. I joyfully testify. In the name of Jesus Christ, amen.

0: 18 years ago, Valerie and I received a telephone call from President Thomas S. Monson, during which he called me to serve as a General Authority 70. We accepted in faith, knowing that this calling would profoundly change the course of our lives. The next morning, as I prayed for comfort and guidance, I felt prompted to open a copy of the Diakona magazine lying on our kitchen table. Almost immediately, my eyes found this reassuring promise from the Lord. Be of good cheer and do not fear, for I, the Lord, am with you and will stand by you, and ye shall bear record of me, even Jesus Christ. That scripture brought peace to my heart. I realized that my primary responsibility was simply to bear witness of the Savior. Everything else will be in his hands. 11 months ago, I was reminded of that same promise under remarkable circumstances. I had just been called to serve as one of the Lord's apostles and was invited to join the First Presidency and the 12 in their sacred meeting room. You can't imagine how I felt, astonished, humbled, and deeply moved. President Dallin H. Oaks invited me to bear my testimony of Jesus Christ. As I prepared to speak, a feeling of peace again filled my heart. And those familiar words returned with power. Be of good cheer and do not fear, and you shall bear record of me, even Jesus Christ. In that sacred moment, I knew that nothing could be more meaningful as my first act as a newly ordained apostle than to bear witness of the Redeemer of the world. As recorded in the New Testament, before ascending to his Father, the resurrected Savior gave his apostles this unequivocal charge: ye shall be witnesses unto me. Today, in the restored Church of Jesus Christ, the apostolic witness remains central to our doctrine and compelling evidence of its truth. As the prophet Joseph Smith taught, the fundamental principles of our religion is the testimony of the apostles and prophets concerning Jesus Christ. Each apostle is called of God and endowed with priesthood keys to be a special witness of the name of Christ in all the world. Apostles bear a unique, authoritative, divinely empowered witness of the living Christ, of his divine reality, his gospel, his atonement, and his resurrection. Yet, the sacred responsibility to bear witness of Jesus Christ is not limited to prophets and apostles. It extends to all his disciples. The truth of the restored gospel of Jesus Christ is manifest in the lives of millions of his followers throughout the world. Through your testimonies in word and deed, you demonstrate the reality of a loving Savior and of the blessings that come through his gospel. Bearing witness is a foundational responsibility of discipleship. As members of the church who have covenanted to take upon ourselves the name of Christ, sharing our witness of God and his Son is an essential way to keep that sacred covenant. As taught in the Book of Mormon, covenant disciples will stand as witnesses of God at all times, in all things, and in all places. The gift of testimony is deeply personal. It is received in the intimacy of our relationship with God and shaped according to our unique experiences, circumstances, and needs. It grows through faith, earnest seeking, gospel living, and the quiet influence of the Holy Ghost. Truly, to know that Jesus Christ is the Son of God is one of life's greatest blessings and a precious gift from God. Your testimony may be different from mine or that of other family members or fellow saints. Please trust it, nurture it, and bear it, because it is uniquely yours. Like many of you, I have often wondered, why me? Why was I so privileged to receive a testimony of the restored gospel? I never found a fully satisfying answer. Over time, however, I came to ask a better question. What does the Lord expect me to do with this gift? Our testimony is not a talent to be hidden. It is a gift to be shared with grateful hearts and in a spirit of humility and love. Testimony and love are deeply connected gifts that echo and strengthen one another. To say, "I know," is a tender expression of love toward our neighbor. Because we love others, we naturally desire to share with them the most precious gift we have received, our witness of Jesus Christ and his gospel. In turn, saying, "I love you," with a pure and sincere heart is a way of bearing testimony of Jesus Christ. Whenever we express Christ-like love to those around us, we bear witness of him, the source of all perfect love. Brothers and sisters, I hope you will fill your lives and the lives of others with many heartfelt "I knows," as I hope you already do with many "I love yous." As these expressions of faith and love come together, they will help create an environment where the Spirit of the Lord can dwell and bring joy to your hearts. One of our nieces recently shared an experience from her youth. She said, "A few years ago, when I was beginning to gain a testimony, I bore my testimony at a young women camp. I was so nervous that I only managed to say two simple sentences. I know that God loves me, and I know that God has a plan for me. In the days that followed, I felt discouraged because I wished I could speak like the other girls. I talked with my mom, and she asked, 'Do you believe what you said?' 'Yes,' I replied. 'Then that's all that matters,' she said." Her mother was right. There is great power in a sincere, humble, and heartfelt testimony. It need not be long, eloquent, or dramatic. It only needs to be true. Each of us can bear such a witness, for it is a spirit, not words, that testifies of the truth. As the Lord promised, when one speaks by the power of the Holy Ghost shall be shed forth in bearing record unto all things whatsoever ye shall say. Throughout history, countless seekers of truth have been transformed by the testimonies of humble servants of the Lord, those whom he calls the weak and the simple. From Enoch and Moses to Joseph Smith and to the more than 90,000 missionaries serving throughout the world today, the pattern is the same. They stand and declare what they knew to be true. Their words may be simple and their speech imperfect, but their witness carries divine power because it is confirmed by the Holy Ghost. Brothers and sisters, do you realize that your testimony can literally change lives, your own and the lives of others? As you share it freely, your own testimony will grow stronger. You will draw closer to the Lord and feel more deeply the power of his redemption. In turn, you will become instruments in his hands to bless and minister to those around you. At a moment of deep anguish, the young Alma remembered having heard his father prophesy concerning the coming of one Jesus Christ to atone for the sins of the world. That remembered witness from his father became the spark of hope that led him to repent and completely change his life. How many Almas are there around you waiting to hear your witness and discover or rediscover the hope that is found in Jesus Christ? If you have received the gift of the testimony, even if it is only the beginning of one, it is your duty and your privilege to share it. I invite you to look each day for opportunities as prompted by the Holy Ghost to bear witness of Jesus Christ and his restored gospel, even if only for a minute or two. A brief, sincere expression of faith can make a profound difference, whether at home with your family, in testimony meetings, in ministering visits, missionary lessons, on social media, or in simple, everyday interactions with others. You can share your beliefs in simple and natural ways, such as, "I love our Savior Jesus Christ," or, "The gospel brings joy to my heart." Imagine what could happen if all of us, millions of disciples of Jesus Christ, consistently shared our testimonies. Countless lives would be blessed, faith would grow, and the love of Christ would spread more abundantly throughout the world. As a servant of the Lord and as one of his special witnesses, I am profoundly grateful for the gift of testimony I have received through the power of God. I solemnly declare that we have a loving Heavenly Father and that his Son, Jesus Christ, is the Savior of the world and the source of every good gift. I express my earnest desire to serve them and to bear witness of them continually all the days of my life. In the name of Jesus Christ, amen.
1: In 1947, my maternal grandparents, Sionetu Fui and Salote Tongi Wolf Graham, were serving a full-time mission in Niue Toputapu, a small, isolated volcanic island in the Kingdom of Tonga in the South Pacific. My grandparents were poor farmers with no formal education. Grandpa was 28, Grandma was 25, and with them were their three children, my mother, Ruby Potentilla, age 4, Makeleta Maggie, age 3, and 10-month-old Vili Manulea, at the time their only son. With limited visas for Americans, Tongan couples like the Wolfgrams were routinely called to serve on neighboring islands or villages as senior couple missionaries. In June of that same year, Apostle Matthew Cowley, who was over the Pacific, was coming to Tonga. Only twice before had an apostle visited our island kingdom, David O. McKay in 1921, followed by George Albert Smith in 1938. For saints scattered across the Pacific, having an apostle of the Lord among them was the chance of a lifetime. Reaching the apostle meant a long voyage for my grandparents across the largest body of water on the planet, to the main island of Tongatapu, but first stopping midway on their home island of Vava'u. The Pacific is known for its fickle weather patterns, and the week of their trip was no different. The Wolfgrams

Within 2 days, they buried their baby in Vava'u and continued their voyage. For the Wolfgrams, burying their infant child was akin to the pioneers who buried their children on the trail to Zion. Like the early pioneers, they yearned to hear and be in the presence of an apostle. Grieving with empty arms, my grandparents got back on the boat, their mission not yet complete. They were sailing toward an apostle who held priesthood keys, held the authority for the ordinances that would later seal them as an eternal family. They sailed to sit at the feet of an apostle who would teach them their duty so they could bless others on their island with the message of the restored gospel of Jesus Christ. You see, my grandparents understood the gospel restored by Joseph Smith revealed truths previously withheld from them. Joseph helped restore the Savior's church with prophets, seers, and revelators who held priesthood keys that would one day bind them together as a family forever. My grandparents girded up their loins, fresh courage took, and sailed to be with Elder Matthew Cowley. For centuries after the deaths of the ancient apostles and prophets, until the boy Joseph knelt in the Grove of Trees in Palmyra, New York, there was no revelation to prophets. An Old Testament prophet called it a famine. Behold, the days come that I will send a famine in the land, not a famine of bread nor a thirst for water, but of hearing the words of the Lord. And people shall wander from sea to sea, and from the north even to the east. They shall run to and fro to seek the word of the Lord and shall not find it. That same Old Testament prophet Amos also declared, "Surely the Lord God will do nothing, but he revealeth his secret unto his servants the prophets." The Savior foretold of false prophets who would decimate his ancient church. The Apostle Paul taught, "For I know this, that after my departing shall grievous wolves enter in among you, not sparing the flock." Reformers in the Middle Ages sought and yearned for prophetic voices, but could not find it. Even in modern times, there are people who thirst to hear prophetic direction and guidance. The Lord gave Joseph Smith this counsel: "And all they who receive the oracles of God, let them beware how they hold them, lest they are accounted as a light thing." I suspect the Lord knew that even when we would have these devices to easily see and hear his anointed servants, that many of us would still take them for granted. In a general conference address over 20 years ago, Elder Jeffrey R. Holland asked, "Are the heavens open? Does God reveal his will to prophets and apostles as in days of old?" That they are, and that he does, is the unflinching declaration of the Church of Jesus Christ of Latter-day Saints to all the world. And in that declaration lies the significance of Joseph Smith, the prophet for nearly 200 years now. Joseph described the moment the heavens opened this way: "When the light rested upon me, I saw two personages whose brightness and glory defy all description, standing above me in the air. One of them spake unto me, calling me by name, and said, pointing to the other, 'This is my beloved son, hear him.'" With that clear, simple, and understated introduction, the Father and his Son, Jesus Christ, would begin the work of restoring the Savior's ancient church through a then teenage boy in upstate New York. In the years that followed this momentous event, greater truths, priesthood authority, sacred ordinances, additional scriptures, and knowledge of God's plan of salvation would all be restored or rediscovered through the prophet Joseph Smith. Perhaps you can appreciate why my beloved grandparents were so eager to be in the presence of one of the Lord's anointed. Even in their despair, and while mourning the tragic loss of their only son, their handsome, cheerful little boy, they solemnly buried him and made the Herculean effort

0: to sail just to listen to an apostle of the Lord. What a blessing it is to live in a time when apostles and prophets are on the earth. As we begin this opening session of the 196th semi-annual general conference of the church, let us not be guilty of holding the oracles of God as a light thing. It's interesting to note that when the church was only about 1.5 years old, some early church leaders opposed the idea of publishing the Lord's revelations through the prophet Joseph that would eventually become the Doctrine and Covenants. Some of them were embarrassed by the young prophet's poor writing skills. Maybe that's why the Savior declared, "What I, the Lord, have spoken, I have spoken, and I excuse not myself. Though the heavens and the earth shall pass away, my word shall not pass away, but shall all be fulfilled. Whether by my own voice or the voice of my servants, it is the same." How grateful I am for noble progenitors who left me and my posterity a legacy of faith and courage in the face of difficulties and obstacles. I witness of the truths of the restored gospel and of living prophets, seers, and revelators. In the sacred name of Jesus Christ, amen.
1: Jesus Christ is the great deliverer. Have you ever felt left out, wondered if you were enough, lost someone you loved, faced illness, experienced family difficulties, or carried a burden no one else could see? My message today is that Jesus Christ delivers the righteous from these and every other affliction of mortality. Jesus Christ descended below all things and suffered pains and afflictions and temptations of every kind. Therefore, he comprehends our suffering, is filled with mercy, and knows how to succor us according to our infirmities. With perfect understanding and infinite power, he can deliver the righteous from all things forever. His deliverance is certain. The question for most righteous followers is not if he will deliver, but how and when he will do so. Our family experienced a sudden trial in the Lord's deliverance as we drove in 2 cars to begin our service as mission leaders. While driving in a construction zone, 2 large tires came loose from a semi-truck and struck both cars at high speed. The airbags deployed, the cars were destroyed, and we were left stranded on the roadside wondering why this had happened when we had left everything to serve the Lord. In that moment, the Spirit brought us peace. Everything would be all right. We were not immediately delivered from the trial, but that assurance gave us hope in the deliverance that would come. With the help of many wonderful people, we arrived on time and began our mission without serious injury. The experience on that freeway illustrates a scriptural pattern of divine deliverance as follows. Opposition brings heart-rending questions and emotions. Sincere seeking invites assurances. Christ's grace enables us to endure and grow, and deliverance comes in the Savior's time and way. Let us consider each part of the pattern. Opposition comes to all, even the righteous. It can stir heart-rending questions and deep emotions, like Joseph Smith's cry from Liberty Jail, "O God, where art thou?" or the grief and fear felt by Helaman's stripling warriors. Such questions and emotions are not sin or weakness. They can create a sacred space where agency is activated and we choose whether to turn toward Jesus Christ. Sincere seeking means turning toward Heavenly Father and Jesus Christ through heartfelt prayer, purposeful fasting, and scripture study. Alma's people in bondage began to cry mightily to God. King Darius fasted through the night as he waited for Daniel's deliverance from the lion's den. Such acts of faith draw us closer to Jesus Christ. As we humbly and patiently keep our covenants, the Savior will visit us in our afflictions and bring assurances of deliverance. Many in the scriptures received assurances of peace, faith, and hope for deliverance in Jesus Christ. Sister Kenzie Brinkerhoff was visited in her afflictions and given sacred assurances as well. On the last preparation day before returning home from her mission, her father, Kelly, called early in the morning to tell her he loved her, was proud of her, and was excited to hug her soon. Heartbreakingly, while driving home from work that night, Kelly was in a vehicle accident and passed away. When my wife and I arrived soon after Kenzie received the news, she was grieving deeply. Through her tears came the heart-rending question, "President, how could this happen when I was 1 week away from hugging my dad?" Several weeks later, I called to ask how she was dealing with her father's passing, and she said, quote, "The past few weeks have been the most awful and the most sacred time in my life. I have never clung so tightly to my covenants. I know that Jesus knows what this feels like, and he will heal me," end quote. Enabled enduring comes through the grace of Jesus Christ and strengthens us to cheerfully do all things that lie in our power and then stand still with the utmost assurance to see the salvation of God and for his arm to be revealed. This grace does not remove the pain and difficulty of affliction. It is an enabling power that allows us, after all we can do, to receive divine strength beyond our own and lay hold on eternal promises through Jesus Christ. As Kenzie binds herself to Heavenly Father and Jesus Christ in prayer, obedience, and covenant keeping, they help her endure what she cannot bear alone. That same enabling grace is available to all who turn to Jesus Christ. As we wait upon the Lord and exercise faith in him, needed growth and spiritual stretching comes, and the Savior delivers us from our afflictions and consecrates them for our gain. He does this in his time and way. To Kenzie and all who wait for divine deliverance, I testify that the Lord is not delayed, distracted, or derelict in his deliverance. He has not forgotten you. He does not take joy in your suffering. However, he knows that lessons learned while waiting can bring converting growth that an earlier rescue might not produce. But what of moments when the hour seems too late, the loss too final, and deliverance appears impossible? Surely Jairus must have felt the time had passed and deliverance was impossible when he received news that his daughter had died. But Jesus said, "Be not afraid, only believe." Holding on to that assurance, Jairus watched the Savior deliver his daughter from death, showing that no mortal timeline can place us beyond Christ's power to deliver. When deliverance feels impossible, remember Elder Patrick Kieran's witness, quote, "Jesus specializes in the seemingly impossible. He came here to make the impossible possible, the irredeemable redeemable, to heal the unhealable, to right the unrightable, to promise the unpromisable, and he's really good at it. In fact, he's perfect at it," end quote. To all who continue to face the pain, fear, and loneliness of life, I echo the Savior's words, "Be not afraid, only believe." In his time and way, Jesus Christ will deliver you. Some miracles are immediate, some come after long waiting, and some await the resurrection. May we hear, believe, and act on our great deliverer's reassuring voice when he says, "I will seek that which was lost and bring again that which was driven away and bind up that which was broken and will strengthen that which was sick." I testify that Jesus Christ is the great deliverer now and forever. In the name of Jesus Christ, amen.
2: We invite the congregation to join the choir and sing "Called to Serve." After the singing, we will hear from Elder Ulysses Suarez of the Quorum of the 12 Apostles. He will be followed by Bishop Sean Douglas, second counselor in the presiding bishopric.
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0: My beloved brothers and sisters, I have prayerfully pondered the sacred blessings our Heavenly Father and His beloved Son, Jesus Christ, offers us as we draw near to them through sincere and faithful observance of the law of the fast. Therefore, this morning, from the bottom of my heart, I testify of the sanctifying spiritual power that flows into our lives as we seek to live this law in a higher and holier way. This divine pattern of devotion brings strength, guidance, peace, and divine help to sustain us throughout our mortal journey. The Lord's call to fast in these latter days is an echo of the message He gave to the Old Testament prophet Isaiah, a message of healing, covenant power, and divine blessing that continues to be offered to all of God's children. In Isaiah chapter 58, the Lord lifted the vision of His covenant people beyond the outward observance of this law. He also revealed its divine purpose as an act of worship that shapes and refines our discipleship and draws us closer to Him. Isaiah beautifully recorded the blessings promised to those who faithfully live this law. Then shall thy light break forth as the morning, and thine health shall spring forth speedily. Then shalt thou call, and the Lord shall answer. Thou shalt cry, and He shall say, Here I am. What a tender promise. Light after darkness, healing after weariness, and the comforting assurance that when we call upon the Lord, He's near. President Joseph F. Smith thought that the proper fasting would place the body in subjection to the Spirit and so promote communion with the Holy Ghost, and that this law would bring us nearer to God. A sincere and faithful fast is accompanied by earnest and intentional prayer. As we lift our hearts to the Lord in humility, fasting becomes an expression of our desire to draw near to Him, communicate the true desires of our hearts, and understand His will for us. Through the union of fasting and prayer, our faith, love, and devotion to Him deepen. We become more humble and more aware of our complete dependence upon the Lord. Our hearts are softened, our souls become more receptive to the influence of the Holy Ghost, and we are better prepared to receive personal revelation and move forward along the covenant path. This divine pattern finds its highest and holiest expression in the life of Jesus Christ. As in all things, the Savior did not merely teach divine principles. He exemplified them perfectly. Before His earthly ministry began, He withdrew into the wilderness and spent 40 days communing with His Father. He was the only begotten Son of God in the flesh, and of all the things He could have done to prepare for His sacred mission, He chose to seek complete alignment with His Father's will through earnest fasting and prayer. He spiritually fortified, the Savior triumphed over the temptations of the adversary, began His mortal ministry, and fulfilled His divine destiny as Redeemer of the world. His example teaches us that fasting and prayer may not remove every burden from our path, but they draw heaven near and endow us with divine power to overcome or endure whatever circumstances we may face, giving us the spiritual fortitude to remain faithful to the Father's will. Adopting this holy pattern of fasting is more than a physical test of restraint or a petition for specific blessings. It is an elevating expression of faith and trust in the Lord, through which our hearts can be filled with rejoicing as we commune with Him more deeply. It is a way to align our desires with His purposes and our expectations with His wisdom. Even when answers do not come in the way we expect, fasting and prayer helps us develop greater confidence in the Lord, in our covenants with Him, and His plan for our lives, as well as a deeper willingness to accept His will. Through this holy law, the Lord also invites us to look beyond ourselves and turn our hearts toward His children. Isaiah taught that an acceptable fast helps us to let the oppressed go free and to break every yoke. The prophet Joseph Smith once thought, "A man filled with the love of God is not content with blessing his family alone, but ranges through the whole world, anxious to bless the whole human race." Thus, our fast becomes not only a personal act of devotion to God, but also an outward expression of Christ-like charity and love. In our day, our desire to help the oppressed go free and break every yoke, as the Lord taught through the prophet Isaiah, finds tangible expressions in generous fast offerings. Each contribution reflects a willing heart, faith in the Lord Jesus Christ, and a sincere desire to bless those in need. This spirit of generosity also reflects the Savior's own example. He came down from heaven, dwelt among the children of men, and suffered pains and afflictions and temptations of every kind, that He might know according to the flesh how to succor His people according to their infirmities. As we follow His perfect example by seeking to succor God's children, our hearts are open to the needs of others, and we become better prepared to minister in a more Christ-like way. Though our fast offerings may seem small and simple, they become consecrated expressions of compassion, concern, and service. As we give generously, not only for the benefit of those in need, but also as an expression of our love for the Lord and our commitment to His work, we consecrate both our means and our time to Him. In doing so, we give more fully of ourselves to the building of the kingdom of God. As we embrace this spirit of consecration, the Lord guides and strengthens us to become instruments in His hands. I have personally witnessed how the blessings of fasting often enter people's lives quietly and tenderly, softening hearts, strengthening testimonies, sanctifying souls, and transforming lives. I have also seen sacred blessings come to those who turn their hearts toward God's children through generous fast offerings. Personally, I have felt an increase of inspiration and revelation as I have sought to live this law with greater sincerity. Fasting, when observed with joy and joined with prayer and generosity, brings sweeter communion with the Lord and a deeper, more personal connection with Him. My dear friends, I invite you to prayerfully ponder Isaiah's teachings and more intentionally embrace the divine purpose of the law of the fast in a higher and holier way as part of our worship. As you do so, I promise in the name of our Savior Jesus Christ that miracles will come into your life. You draw nearer to the Savior, receive strength to overcome your weaknesses, and become more sensitive to the needs of others. Through this divinely appointed practice, the Lord will sanctify us and pour His Spirit and blessings more abundantly in our lives. I bear my solemn testimony that as we remember, restored, and more fully honor the sacred purpose of the law of the fast, with sincere hearts, the Lord will fulfill the promises declared by Isaiah. Our light shall break forth as the morning. Our health shall spring forth speedily. Then shall we call, and the Lord shall answer. We shall cry, and he shall say, Here I am. Of these things I bear my witness in his holy name, even Jesus Christ. Amen.
1: As a member of the Presiding Bishopric, I have the privilege of serving on the Church's Missionary Executive Council. I have a deep love for the missionaries of the Church. They are uniquely set apart from the world and divinely commissioned by the Savior. As President Dallin H. Oaks teaches, we invite all of God's children to come unto Christ by repentance and baptism and confirmation in order to open the doors of the celestial kingdom to the sons and daughters of God. No one else can do this. Missionaries are called to assist in this great work. Today, more missionaries are serving in more missions, and more of God's children are choosing to enter the Lord's church through baptism than ever before in this dispensation. We love missionaries of all ages. You are an army of righteousness with the doctrine of Christ as your purpose. You are a force of faith, power, love, and joy. You are what you preach. You're not only messengers, but also living examples of the message. Make no mistake, you are doing the most important work you could be doing. We thank you for building up the kingdom of God on earth. A few months ago, I attended a sacrament meeting where my two great nephews, who are brothers, spoke before departing for their missions. They were beaming with enthusiasm and eager to get going. Maybe it was because their assignments are thousands of miles from home at opposite ends of the earth, but in truth, their desire to serve the Lord was unmistakable. They reminded me of the sons of Mosiah in the Book of Mormon, who were desirous that salvation should be declared to every creature, for they could not bear that any human soul should perish. Their desire to serve the Lord rose above every other personal ambition. It's what makes missionaries special. It's why they radiate the light of Christ and teach with convincing power. For a season, all else takes a back seat. Education, dating, careers, family time, and even sleeping in on Saturday mornings. Yes, the Lord's expectations are high for you, but oh, is it worth it? Russell M. Nelson taught, "Nothing else compares in magnitude. Nothing else compares in importance. Nothing else compares in majesty." God held you in reserve for now. You were taught and prepared before you were born to invite God's children to come unto Christ. We could say this is in your spiritual DNA. Take care not to become distracted. Prioritize it. Don't let anything get in the way. You are needed. Sister Douglas and I served as mission leaders in Lima, Peru. One of our amazing missionaries was Elder Merlin Sanchez. Merlin was baptized when he was nearly 24 years old. As some do, he stopped participating for a time. A faithful friend helped him begin to fill out his mission papers and schedule a physical exam, even though Merlin had not yet decided to serve a mission. With the help of friends and leaders, Merlin returned to church at age 25. A desire to serve a mission suddenly swelled in his heart. Thankfully, his mission papers were well advanced. Once he made the decision to go, it was miraculous to see how the Lord removed seemingly insurmountable obstacles one by one. Asking him why he wanted to serve, he replied, "I only want to be close to Jesus Christ and to follow him." He became a wonderful missionary, converted to Jesus Christ and his doctrine. His every experience trial and companion, was consecrated for his gain. Interestingly, Elder Merlin Sanchez served with the same companion twice for a total of 8 months. Though opposite in personality, they became united in purpose, assigned together by divine design. Merlin met his eternal sweetheart just a few months following his mission. On the day of their marriage, he was called to be a bishop. Quite the wedding gift. There was no time for his discipleship to be interrupted, or his faith to be diminished. After all, serving missions are just one of many significant steps on the path of lifelong discipleship. Merlin and Gally today have a beautiful family with 3 children while Merlin serves as a stake president. They cannot fathom what their lives would be if Merlin had not served a mission. To you wonderful converts of the church, a mission may not have been on your radar, but it ought to be now. To all the rising generation of the church, I invite you to place serving a full-time mission high on your list. Don't be distracted by alternatives of far less worth. Some might be like Amulek of the Book of Mormon, who expressed, "For I was called many times, and I would not hear." Prophets of God today strongly reaffirm that the Lord has asked every worthy, able young man to prepare for and serve a mission. For you, missionary service is a priesthood responsibility. For you young and able sisters, a mission is also a powerful but optional opportunity. Pray to know if the Lord would have you serve a mission. We rejoice exceedingly for your faithful response to a prophet's call to action. Record numbers of missionaries of all ages are finding great joy as they humbly dedicate themselves to serving the Lord by laboring among Heavenly Father's children. I wish to wholeheartedly add, there is still plenty of room and a special place reserved for each one of you. We need you. Come join the ranks. You have a testimony of Jesus Christ and his atonement that can bless a world suffering without knowledge of his divine mission. I pray that you will make the Savior's Grand Commission your very own. I conclude with the words of our Savior given through Joseph Smith to Thomas B. Marsh, who was called to preach the gospel in 1830. I invite each of you to substitute your name for Thomas's. Thomas, my son or daughter, lift up your heart and rejoice, for the hour of your mission is come, and your tongue shall be loosed, and you shall declare glad tidings of great joy to this generation. Therefore, thrust in your sickle with all your soul, and your sins are forgiven you, and you shall be laden with sheaves on your back. Wherefore your family shall live. Behold, go from them only for a little time, and declare my word, and I will prepare a place for them. I will open the hearts of the people, and they will receive you, and I will establish a church by your hand. In the name of Jesus Christ, amen.
2: We express gratitude to the Tabernacle Choir at Temple Square for the music they have provided, and thank all who have participated this morning. The choir will now sing, "My Eye is on the Sparrow." Our concluding speaker for this session will be President D. Todd Christofferson, second counselor in the first presidency. Following President Christofferson's remarks, the choir will sing, "To God be the glory." The benediction will then be offered by Elder Sergio R. Vargas of the 70.

Today, I feel a bit like the Book of Mormon prophet Jacob when he felt compelled by the Spirit to address subjects that were not particularly edifying, having to use boldness of speech, as he put it, instead of feasting on the pleasing Word of God. So, with a sense of duty, I turned to the subject of gambling. President Gordon B. Hinckley, in addressing this subject over 20 years ago, mentioned a story about former United States President Calvin Coolidge, known as a man of few words. As Coolidge returned home from church one Sunday, his wife asked him what the preacher spoke about. He replied, "Sin." "Well, what did he say?" she asked. "He was against it," replied Coolidge. President Hinckley said, "I think I could answer the question concerning gambling just that briefly. We're against it. Putting money or something of value at risk to bet on a particular outcome or event is an activity that has plagued mankind almost, I suppose, from the beginning of time. And time has not made it any more worthwhile or any less harmful. Unfortunately, in recent years, gambling has become incredibly pervasive. The smartphone has transformed gambling from an occasional activity requiring a trip to a casino, racetrack, or lottery kiosk into an activity available continuously, privately, and almost anywhere. This has led to an explosion in gambling. Worldwide surveys spanning multiple years indicate that 46% of adults gambled in the last 12 months. That's about 2.3 billion people. The global gambling industry generated estimated revenue of $758 billion in 2025. Of course, the industry's revenue is the gambler's loss. Simply put, the industry's entire business model is built on its customers losing money. The growth in worldwide gambling is primarily driven by three new online markets. First is online sports betting, which involves wagers on sports scores, statistics, or events. Second is online casino-type games, sometimes referred to as internet or iGaming. Slot games, roulette, blackjack, poker, etc. A third, relatively new platform is what are called prediction markets that allow participants to bet on whether something will or will not happen and when. It could be tied to anything: interest rates, elections, sports, wildfires, or even, if you can imagine, the timing of the second coming. Where do you go to collect on that bet? Youth and young adults are disproportionately affected. For this demographic, impulsivity and peer influence are compounded by early exposure, easy online access, and intense marketing. Widespread social acceptance only adds to the enticement. Sports betting is especially rampant among teenagers and young adults. It easily becomes consuming, often compulsive. It robs time from studies, relationships, and career development. It crowds out things of value and in their place fosters greed. In the United States, 36% of boys age 11 to 17 reported gambling last year, rising from 32% at age 11 to 49%, virtually half of all boys at age 17. Equally troubling is the substantial percentage of 18 to 29-year-old women who now participate in gambling each year, especially mobile sports betting, slots, and lotteries. Surveys reveal that people know that in gambling, the odds are stacked against them, and the house always wins. They just don't think it will win against them personally.
But the central risk of gambling is not merely that customers lose money on individual wagers. The larger concern is that continuous mobile access can transform occasional entertainment into repeated behavior that displaces saving, increases debt, and creates far-reaching family and social costs. I have to agree with George Washington when he said of gambling, "It is the child of avarice, the brother of inequity, and the father of mischief," although calling it mischief may be too mild. Earlier this year, a prominent journalist wrote in The Atlantic magazine about his pre-planned months-long experience with sports gambling. Among other things, he noted, "Experts estimate that only about 2 to 5% of gamblers will develop compulsive behaviors. But that small percentage becomes a very large number when tens of millions of people have suddenly casinos in their pockets." He concluded, "As a society, we're making an enormously risky bet that we can reap the rewards of a runaway gambling industry without paying any price. We're betting that the litany of social ills long associated with this vice, addiction and impoverishment, isolation and abuse, cheating and corrosive idleness, can this time be kept in check. We're betting that unlike every civilization that came before us, we can beat the house." At different times, President Dallin H. Oaks has reminded us that as we make current decisions, we should be asking, where will this lead? What is the effect on our future of the decisions we make in the present? President Oaks points out that each choice has an opportunity cost. That is, if we spend time doing one thing, we lose the opportunity to do another. What is the opportunity cost of gambling? What do you forego in terms of money or time, relationships, worthwhile pursuits? Where does it lead? Perhaps you think your character and your commitment to divine covenants are sufficiently strong that for you, wagers would never be more than occasional casual fun. Maybe. But whether you're right about that or not, have you considered how your example might affect others? If your moral standing is secure, then undoubtedly there are others who look to you as a guide for upright living. That would certainly be true for your children, but also others that you may or may not know who are watching and learning from what they see in you. They may be newer or weaker in the faith. A little gambling that seemingly has only a minor impact in your life may be more costly to them if they take license from your example. The Apostle Paul noted in his day that someone with a firm belief in Christ could eat food sacrificed to idols without intending it as a sign of idol worship. It would just be a meal. But he cautioned the disciples to abstain anyway. "Take heed," he said, "lest by any means this liberty of yours become a stumbling block to them that are weak. For if a man see thee, which hast knowledge of the gospel, sit at meat in the idol's temple, shall not the conscience of him which is weak be emboldened to eat those things which are offered to idols? And through thy conduct shall the weak brother perish, for whom Christ died?" In the context of my message today, Paul is saying, since your recreational gambling may lead a weaker brother or sister into temptation, just don't do it. Every soul is precious, and Christ died for him, for her. He did as he did for you. For us as Latter-day Saints, overarching all other concerns is the fact that gambling is morally wrong. Gambling is built on the desire to obtain something for nothing. Its structure requires that any gain comes at others' expense. It's hard to reconcile that with the commandment to love our neighbor as ourselves. In addition, our resources are stewardships. And the question is not merely whether a purchase is legal,
but whether it builds anything in us, in our families, or in those around us. In the end, gambling produces nothing of value and enriches only its purveyors. President Oakes clearly stated the moral case against gambling some years ago in these words. What does gambling do to its participants? The attitude of taking something from someone else in order to enhance our own position, which is the essence of gambling, leads us away from the giving path of Christ toward the taking path of the adversary. The act of taking or trying to take something from someone else without giving value in return is destructive of spiritual sensitivities. End quote. Today I am pleading with all of us to live life on a higher plane. God has granted life and agency to each of us, and each of us is accountable to Him for how we live that life. A key part of a life well lived is contributing to the well-being of others. It's being productive in worthy endeavors. It's being and doing better without others doing worse. It comes by supporting and rewarding work rather than idle pursuits. Work leads to prosperous, just, and equitable societies. Gambling, even for fun, leads in the opposite direction. Remember President Oakes' comments about opportunity cost and the opportunities lost when a person devotes time and money to gambling. My plea again is not only to refrain from gambling, but to use the time and resources saved thereby for doing good. The Lord counsels us to be anxiously engaged in a good cause and bring to pass much righteousness. Indeed, blessed are all they who do hunger and thirst after righteousness, for they shall be filled with the Holy Ghost. If we hunger and thirst after righteousness, there are many good things we will pursue, and other things that, because they're incompatible with righteousness, we will put out of our lives entirely. I pray that you'll not treat gambling lightly. Having begun these remarks quoting the prophet Jacob, I end with another of his statements. Oh, be wise, what can I say more? In the name of Jesus Christ, amen.

Father, we love Thee, and we love Thy plan of happiness, and we thank Thee for the precious gift of Thy Son, Jesus Christ, as our Savior and Redeemer, for His atoning sacrifice that allows us to find joy and peace in this life, and a fullness of joy in the life to come. We pray for those attending conference from here and from places far away, that these messages can help them find joy, purpose, and for those who are looking for new second opportunities, and those who are looking for comfort in their lives, that these messages may help them find that joy that they are looking for, that they may rejoice in Christ, in the sacred name of Thy Son, our Savior and Redeemer, Jesus Christ. Amen.

This has been a broadcast of the Saturday morning session of the 196th Semi-Annual General Conference of the Church of Jesus Christ of Latter-day Saints. Speakers were selected from leaders of the church. Music for this session was provided by the Tabernacle Choir at Temple Square. All are welcome to view and share the messages of this and other conferences found at churchofjesuschrist.org. 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

0: Julie Rose. Life feels heavy for a lot of us right now. The news is overwhelming. Conversations are risky. It's tempting to check out or stay quiet.
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0: But I don't want to give up on connection. And ignoring the news only makes me feel more powerless. 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
3: We don't have to change our mind. We don't have to compromise. We're trying to construct a bridge to the next conversation.
0: And we're exploring tough topics with nuance and an open mind.
4: What we have is not a politician's problem. We have an incentives problem. And we can't expect different results unless and until we change the rules of that system.
0: We're out to become better citizens, kinder neighbors, and more effective advocates for the things that matter most. It all starts right after the news.
5: BBC News with David Harper. The head of Tennessee's prison system is resigning days after the failed execution of an American woman on death row. Frank Strada said it was in the best interest of the state that he should stand down pending an independent review. Sean Dilley reports.
6: Krista Pike was 18 when she and her boyfriend tortured and killed classmate Colleen Slemmer. She spent more than 30 years behind bars after becoming the youngest woman to be sentenced to death. A last-minute reprieve was overturned by the US Supreme Court, but the execution failed after two unsuccessful attempts by state workers to administer lethal doses of pentobarbital. Ms. Pike's lawyers said they believe the drug was injected wholly or partly into her body rather than into her bloodstream. They say the 50-year-old is now in a coma in hospital.
5: Ethiopian federal troops and allied local militias have entered the capital of Tigray province, Mekele, after Tigrayan forces reportedly withdrew from the city. There are reports that Mekele may be under the full control of Ethiopian troops after TPLF soldiers fled in military trucks. Witnesses speak of widespread looting. 10 days ago, the TPLF launched a violent push for greater autonomy. On Thursday, its leader vowed to wage a guerrilla campaign. The Houthi authorities, who control Yemen's capital city, say it was hit by 26 Saudi airstrikes on Saturday. Meanwhile, reports from within Saudi Arabia say flames and smoke have been spotted at an oil company facility. Here's Paul Moss.
7: It was in July that fighting reignited between the Houthis, who are aligned with Iran, and Saudi Arabia, which backs the official government of Yemen. Then on Thursday, the Houthis for the first time said the capital, Sana'a, had been attacked by Saudi aircraft. And now they've reported an even bigger strike. But Saudi Arabia also seems to have been hit, with smoke and flames apparently billowing from an Aramco oil facility. Aramco is majority owned by the Saudi state, so it represents a symbolic as well as strategic target.
5: Tens of thousands of Spaniards have been marching through Madrid and more than 50 other towns and cities, demanding action on the country's housing crisis. In Valencia, scuffles broke out as demonstrators used metal barriers to force their way through police lines. From Madrid, here's Guy Hedgeco.
8: Protesters' anger was further fueled by the fact that on Friday, Parliament rejected a series of measures presented by the left-wing coalition of Pedro Sanchez, aimed at improving conditions for those renting property. The legislation included preventing the eviction of vulnerable people, clamping down on the buying of properties by investors, and introducing the automatic renewal of rental contracts. But parties on the right opposed these policies, warning they would tip the legal balance against landlords. Since his parliamentary defeat, Mr. Sanchez has been considering calling a snap election.
5: Guy Hedgeco reporting. World News from the BBC.
0: Hey there, it's Julie Rose. 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
9: I was sitting on a couch. It was Sunday morning, 8 a.m. my time, something like that. And I saw a tweet. I don't remember who it was, but somebody said, shooting in a Mormon church in Michigan.
10: On the morning of September 28th, 2025, Dave Butler's day has barely begun when this news jolts him to attention.
11: A breaking update out of Grand Blanc Township.
12: Investigators say the gunman ran his vehicle through the front door of the Church of Jesus Christ of Latter-day Saints.
13: There are just so many questions right now.
9: So I went and found the local Fox affiliate that basically started covering it nonstop.
10: Dave's 1,500 miles away from the attack in Grand Blanc, Michigan, and he doesn't know anyone there. But as a member of the same faith...
14: I knew people who knew people, right? And so you start getting texts, people saying, oh, my uncle was there.
9: My cousin's, father-in-law is in that congregation, right? Turns out I'm one or two away from various people who were there.
10: As news trickles in, Dave also starts posting updates to his roughly 7,000 followers on X. He's a science fiction author and frequent guest on popular Latter-day Saint podcasts. It's a small world, and people are turning to his feed for information. He's feeling his heart rate rise.
9: We don't yet know how many dead there are. Everyone is not accounted for.
14: It feels personal, right? I mean, my people are now being attacked. This is different. This is my people.
10: The flood of posts scrolling across his social feeds are turning uglier, as they often do in situations like this, pointing, blaming, shaming, dismissing. And in the middle of all this fear and uncertainty, Dave sees a tweet that will change everything. This is Dispatches from the Divide. I'm your host, Monica Guzman. I'm a journalist and author, and I'm pretty near obsessed with what it takes to have fearless conversations with people who disagree with you. I disagree a lot with my parents, my friends, my husband, and my kids who are teenagers, so of course, right? I've spent the last decade researching and sharing how we can stay connected to people who see the world so differently from us. In dangerously divided times, how do we stay true to ourselves without viewing everyone else as a threat? Well, that's what this podcast series is about. We're following ordinary people in extraordinary situations where the stakes are high. Relationships, careers, communities, all on the line. And just when you think you know how the story ends, one person does something so unexpected, the whole plot is turned on its head. This, essentially, is what happened with Dave Butler. We humans are wired to recognize threats instantly. It's how our ancestors survived as soft-bellied creatures surrounded by wild animals with teeth and claws. The threats we face today are different, but the urge to fight or flee is just as strong when we feel under attack. And that's exactly what lifelong Latter-day Saint Dave Butler was up against Sunday morning, September 28th, 2025, when he learned what happened at the church in Grand Blanc, Michigan.
9: They're in there singing the sacrament hymns. He must have thrown the gasoline first, I think. Lights the church on fire, crashes his truck into the side of the chapel, gets out with his rifle and starts shooting people.
10: Within minutes, the attacker, Jake Sanford, dies in a shootout with police and a couple of armed worshipers. But the building is on fire. The drone footage of the scene is terrifying. The number of dead and wounded is unknown. Dave's mind is spinning as he watches the live reports from his couch in Provo, Utah.
9: Charlie Kirk had been shot just a few weeks earlier, right? 2 miles that way.
10: Kirk's assassination had happened in broad daylight at a public forum on the campus of Utah Valley University.
9: So this is one of the things I'm fearing, right? Like, was this someone's idea of revenge, right? Are people going to say the Mormons had it coming, right? They killed Charlie Kirk.
10: Okay, that's a bit dramatic, and Dave knows that. But we also know that we're in a time right now in America where violence that targets people, whether for their faith or their politics, is escalating. In 2025, 24 people were killed and dozens more were injured in 19 separate attacks at houses of worship in the United States. And we're all aware of the attempts that have been made on the lives of political leaders and public figures. So this is what's swirling around in Dave Butler's mind as he watches the live stream of news from Michigan.
15: We continue to cover that deadly mass shooting and fire at the Jesus Christ of Latter-day Saints Church in Grand Blanc Township.
13: Four people were killed, eight others injured. The shooter is also dead.
15: We have team coverage this afternoon.
16: And it's not that Dave's afraid someone will barge into his home or church in Provo, but that sense of being at risk is hard to shake. Plus, he's always felt a little conspicuous.
14: I mean, I hit 6'5" in my freshman year of high school. I grew up in the Satanic Panic. And I wasn't a heavy metal listener, thank goodness, but I did play Dungeons and Dragons. And so, like, I sort of had outlaw interests and was a big, awkward, goofy-looking guy. And I worked 6 years in the biggest law firm on the planet and then 5 years in multi-billion-dollar semiconductor companies. And I walked away to write fantasy novels, right? Like, I am objectively odd.
16: Dave's often the odd man out when it comes to his faith, too.
14: So a law firm could look at me and say, BYU graduate, I rationally do not want to hire this guy because I'm going to have a hard time getting 7 days of work out of him, which is true.
16: Latter-day Saints set Sunday aside for the Sabbath.
14: So I 100% I got discriminated against.
16: So on that Sunday in September of last year, Dave is still trying to understand what happened. 24 hours pass, the church building where Dave's fellow worshipers were attacked is still smoldering. Reports are saying the attacker had a grudge against the Latter-day Saint faith.
17: The search for more victims has ended for the night. The FBI now leading the investigation and calling the attack an act of targeted violence.
16: Then Dave sees a post on his X feed that stops him.
9: Somebody Monday afternoon says, hey, as all these GoFundMes are getting set up, is anybody thinking about the family of the shooter?
16: People were raising money on sites like GoFundMe to support the families of the victims in the attack.
9: And whoever it was said, this needs to be done for the sake of this woman and her son. And I thought, oh, that is obviously correct. Right? And I go look. And I don't find anything that anybody's doing. And so I thought, this is the right thing to do. Someone should do it. I'm probably not the right person. I don't have an especially large reach. I've never done this before. I don't know how to do it.
16: But despite all of that, Dave feels called to do something. And he actually starts thinking about setting up a GoFundMe for the attacker's wife, who is now a widow, and her son.
9: And so I did what I refer to as the big walkies with my two dogs. A mile and a half, because I had to work out, am I the right person to do this, or should I, am I better off if I try and find somebody else? And the other thing is, I wanted to make sure I was doing it for the right reasons.
16: And there was one more thing to consider. If he went through with this, could he take the blowback? That's after a quick break.
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19: Hey, should we do walkies? Should we do walkies?
16: Our producer recently got together with Dave to meet his dogs and get a better sense of what he was going through in those first 24 hours after the attack.
20: All right, here
16: we go. By late Monday afternoon, Dave was seriously considering starting a fundraiser for the widow and son of the Grand Blanc church attacker. But he needed to unplug and think things through.
19: Good girl. You go over to the park?
16: So he took Ziggy and Ani on their usual loop through his hillside neighborhood in Provo, Utah.
14: Well, my first concern was the question whether I was the right person to do anything in the first place. There are a lot of people with bigger social media reaches than me, or who, you know, have deep pockets or networks of friends with deep pockets. And so one question is, should somebody else do this? Another question was, I wanted to make sure that I had my motives clear in my head.
16: Was there any part of him, he wondered, that was hoping the fundraiser would bring attention to his other projects, like his fantasy novels?
1: if I was the right person to do this, then I needed to sort of be clear about why I was doing it. And the third thing was I needed to sort of brace myself that if I was going to do this, some people were going to react to it negatively. Because it turns out that if you come out of your hobbit hole, somebody will dislike you for it. So, especially on the internet, people who disagree with you will very casually and happily call you a liar, a grifter, a deceiver, an idolater, an ignoramus, funny looking, you know? So, of course, this was going to, like, if the more successful this was, the more I was going to get feedback.
16: After a long walk with his dogs, Dave had made up his mind. He fires off a text to some fellow church members who run popular YouTube podcasts that he sometimes appears on.
1: And said, hey, I'm going to do this. Would you be interested in helping me? And they all immediately said yes.
9: So Mormonism, as I grew up with it, an important big part is to be concerned for those who cannot provide for themselves. What is it, James 1:25 or whatever? This is religion pure and undefiled, to visit the widows and the fatherless. Right? Paraphrasing slightly. I think when I get to the judgment, the questions I asked are gonna, I have to answer are going to be fairly limited. I mean, how do you treat your family? And how did you treat the poor and the disadvantaged and, you know, the vulnerable? So that's Mormonism as I learned it, as I believe in it.
16: And it's a thread that runs throughout his fantasy novels, too.
9: I've written a series of novels about a character named Hiram Woolley, which is set in the 1930s. And that is literally his personal quest. And this is a story. He's a wizard. These are fantasy novels, right? Nobody run out there thinking you're going to get the grapes of wrath. But his personal quest is to help the widows and the fatherless, right? The Epistle of James. So this is how I see my religion. And like, I learned it from my parents.
16: Dave's dad lost his own father when he was 20.
1: He had a widowed mother when he was 20 years old, and he's the oldest, and he had four younger sisters, which probably is ultimately where sort of my orientation that way around the church comes. It's the value of the church is as a vehicle for helping people, and the way to live the gospel is to try to help people.
16: So that night, just 36 hours after the shooting, Dave grabs his laptop and pulls up the fundraising site GoFundMe.
1: I had no idea what I was doing, and I was doing it myself, sitting on a couch over there. So there's literally a screen cap from one of the news broadcasts and this sort of three-paragraph thing that I typed. So I call it Help the Sanford Family. My name is Dave. Like all of you, I was shocked by the murders at the LDS Chapel in Grand Blanc, Michigan on September 28. Multiple families were left grievously wounded and in need of help. One of the families that suffered a terrible loss on that day was the family of Thomas Jacob Sanford, the shooter. Sanford leaves behind a wife and children who must be grieving. They will face financial hardship and psychological trauma as a result of this week's horrifying events. On top of that, one of the Sanford sons deals with serious medical challenges that require ongoing care, treatment, and specialized support. I have no connection to the Sanfords or to Grand Blanc. I am an ordinary member of The Church of Jesus Christ of Latter-day Saints. I'm a fantasy and science fiction writer. But James teaches us that pure religion and undefiled before God and the Father is this: to visit the fatherless and widows in their affliction. Every donation will go to help provide for the Sanford family daily needs, provide for ongoing medical treatment, and create some stability in a time of heartbreak and upheaval. Thank you for your kindness, your compassion, and your willingness to lift up those who are suffering.
16: And then Dave takes a deep breath and clicks publish.
9: And GoFundMe immediately kicked it into some kind of review cycle. They said, we're going to review. We'll be back to you within 48 hours. They came back 2 hours later and said, fine. I said, okay, cool, press go again, and immediately went to a review cycle again. Tuesday morning, they said, hey, we're ready to go. I hit publish. They went into review cycle again. I said, this is stupid.
16: Not to mention extremely frustrating. After all that, now technical difficulties and website glitches are going to derail him? Stay with us. We're back with Dave Butler, who's still troubleshooting.
9: I think the fact that I talked about a shooter in the text caused GoFundMe to have like manual review. And so like
14: it kind of stuck them the whole thing in like a review loop and they couldn't figure it out. So after I tried that several times, I went
9: to GiveSendGo, which is a simpler website. And it like took about 3 minutes. That's it.
16: On the GiveSendGo website, he set a goal of $10,000, made the first donation, and crossed his fingers.
9: My contribution was $50. I'm the first one, $50. It's like busking. If you're going to go busk, you put your own, and you put kind of a big bill in there so people are like, oh, someone gave this guy $20, right? Like not $1. You want to set their expectation. And basically, it immediately funded. And so then I changed the target to like $20,000. And like it funded again. And so then I just jacked the target up really high. And by the 12-hour mark, we were at $100,000. And U.S. senators were resharing it in Twitter, right? And I was blown away. This is all on day one. And the average contribution is a little under $40.
16: And many of the donors are leaving messages for the Sanford family.
14: You know, here's this guy, Matt, $30, trying to live my covenant in Christ to bear each another's burdens, mourn with those that mourn, and comfort those in need of comfort. Here's another one. As a member of the Church of Jesus Christ of Latter-day Saints, I strive to follow Christ's teachings, including love your enemies. I choose to be part of the good in the world. May good come from challenges.
16: So Dave is glued to the screen, hitting refresh and stunned at how fast the fundraiser is growing. Then his phone starts ringing. Folks in the news media had taken notice and want to hear from Dave directly.
9: I spent 3 days in this room. I was sitting at this folding table in this sort of warehouse-like room the Wednesday, the Thursday, and Friday talking to news media.
16: But they aren't the only ones reaching out. As the online fundraiser goes viral, internet trolls arrive and take aim at Dave.
9: I was told that I was going to hell. I was told that I was raising money for the bad guy.
16: That's next time on Dispatches from the Divide. I'm Monica Guzman.
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14: I hoped we would raise $10,000.
16: This is Dave Butler. The $10,000 was for the wife and son of the man who'd attacked a church 48 hours earlier in Grand Blanc, Michigan. Dave's improbable decision to set up this fundraiser was inspired by a combination of his faith and his experience as a fantasy writer. Half a dozen other online fundraisers were already collecting donations for the families of the four people who were killed in the attack and the eight people who were seriously injured. And here, Dave was suggesting maybe the killer's widow and child were also victims in need of support.
9: It was way beyond what I thought would possibly happen.
16: Within days, the fundraiser reached $100,000, and word was spreading fast.
14: There were emails, there were texts, there were calls, there were DMs on Twitter.
9: I'd be literally talking to the New York Times, and I would get a text from someone saying, I am a producer for NPR. I was in the Times, I was in the Washington Post, I was in the Free Press.
2: One man is doing a fundraiser for the suspect's family.
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1: So I would talk to like a Fox affiliate here and a Fox affiliate in Detroit and then a Fox National, right in the same, you know, CBS and NBC.
16: For nearly 3 days, Dave sat at a folding table in his storage room doing interviews with a sheet draped behind him as a makeshift background.
1: At the beginning, I'm fumbling. I'm like, you know, but once you had the same conversation 20 times, you know, I sounded great on NPR. NPR was late Friday morning.
4: Dave Butler joins me now. Welcome to All Things Considered.
5: Hey, thanks very much for having me, Scott.
4: Why'd you decide to do this?
5: I saw somebody else's tweet.
9: I have a list. It's like 24 different news and until Friday at 2 o'clock. And then Friday at 2 o'clock, Hamas announced they were accepting Donald Trump's peace terms, and immediately a media stopped calling me.
16: The media calls stopped coming, but the donations didn't, and neither did the blowback.
1: Lots of publicly on Twitter, you're going to hell. You are, I can't believe this is the most evil thing I've ever seen. You're raising funds for a mass killer, right? And I got emails, you know, people would go to my website and email me through that to say, this is unseemly. You have raised too much money. You need to stop now, right? I was told that I was a publicity stunt by the LDS Church. I was told that I was humiliating the shooter's family.
16: And most of it, Dave says, he shrugged off. But that last one, about how the family might feel, kind of nagged at him.
1: I set all this up not having had any contact with the Sanford family, not having anybody's permission or authorization but my own.
16: What if he was making things worse for them somehow? What if he couldn't get a hold of them, and this good deed turned into an embarrassing disaster? This is Dispatches from the Divide, stories of ordinary people in extraordinary situations that take an unexpected turn. I'm Monica Guzman. Dave Butler is a lifelong member of The Church of Jesus Christ of Latter-day Saints. He's a podcaster, a corporate trainer, and a fantasy novelist. But he's not the Dave Butler most people thought of when they saw the headlines about a member of the church starting a fundraiser for the family of the Grand Blanc Meeting House attacker. The other Dave Butler has a quarter of a million followers on Instagram.
1: We are not the same guy. We have both written nonfiction books about the gospel. We both appear on YouTube and other podcast channels.
16: The other Dave Butler is, frankly, more well-known. And setting up a fundraiser like this would be very on brand for that Dave Butler.
1: I know for a fact people reached out to him thinking it was him.
16: Including media outlets.
1: I mean, several of them said we called the other Dave Butler first.
16: Including us, actually. Our producer had a whole confusing text exchange with the other Dave Butler before realizing our mistake.
1: I've been getting this for years. So I spoke in a little less than 2 years, a year and a half ago, I spoke in the St. George Tabernacle. It was terrific. A couple hundred people. Afterwards, a bunch of people said, I came because I thought you were the other guy.
16: The confusion may have had a slightly more serious consequence. Once the fundraiser went viral, Dave struggled to reach the Sanford family. And soon he'd learn they were a little unsure who they were dealing with as well.
1: So, first of all, there were newspaper stories about the shooting with named reporters in the byline who indicated they'd talked to the family. I contacted those newspapers, I emailed those reporters, and I said, listen, I am doing this fundraising. Can you please help me contact the family? Not a one of those reporters ever returned to my email.
16: He did manage to reach the leader of the Latter-day Saint congregation that had been attacked.
1: The first thing he said, I really want to thank you for doing this.
16: Which was a relief, given all the people who told him raising money for the killer's family was robbing the real victims of support.
1: Yeah, my goodness. Well, like, what if he'd said, you need to stop? I wouldn't have stopped, but then I would have had this horrible tension that I'm like, I'm now fighting against this guy, right? No, he said, I'm grateful that you're doing that. Everybody I talked to at Grand Blanc basically said that.
16: And then, finally, came the message he'd been hoping for from the family of the attacker. That's after a quick break.
6: This fall, watch the unprecedented efforts of those trying to heal the country's divide.
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1: Well, she emailed me.
16: It's Wednesday, 3 days after the Grand Blanc attack, 36 hours after launching the online fundraiser on GiveSendGo. Dave gets a message.
1: And it was Jake Sanford's sister.
16: Jake Sanford was the attacker.
1: So they've been kind of hunkered down, and a friend reached out and said, hey, this dude's doing this fundraiser, and he's like raised serious money at this point, and he's trying to get a hold of you.
16: The Sanford family had done some checking to make sure Dave was legit. And Dave had some questions of his own. So he reached out to a reporter in Detroit he'd been in touch with.
1: I said, listen, I have heard from this name, this email address. She says she's the sister. Is there any way you can confirm this for me? Because he's on the ground, right? And so he went out and did legwork and came back and said, yep, that's the shooter's sister. And so then she and I got on a call. I did it stupidly. I said, I'll take this call while I'm driving. This is a bad idea because I felt fine, but I got on the phone and immediately she and I both started crying, right? So I'm like driving down I-15 kind of crying, right? It's a terrible idea. I should have taken the call before I went. So, but it's a beautiful conversation, you know? She just told me how hard it had been. She said, you know, all of the movies, all of the news programs, you know, all of the, you see the victims and their families, and you never see what it's like to be the family of the shooter. There's no national sympathy for that person. The parents of the Columbine kids, you know, no one's like, oh man, it must really suck to be them. Well, guess what? It really sucks to be them. Not only do you lose this person who is the dad, the uncle, the business partner, the husband, the provider, the brother. She said, Dave, I don't feel like I can tell anybody about my loss. My brother was my best friend. He was always there for me. You know, if I drove over a curb and got a flat tire and I felt too dumb to call my husband, I would call my brother and he would come fix it. And he would make fun of me because he was my best friend. And I can't tell anybody about it because I can't go out to like my friends and be like, geez, you know, I'm really sad I miss my brother because of what he did. And I can't tell my mom because, like, she's like, I lost a son.
9: She said, you know, we're a small family, three generations. Jake is my only sibling. He has one kid. I have two kids. Every single thing we've done, we're all local. It's the 10 of us at everything. You know, he had two nephews who loved him very much. He was like their favorite man in the world, right? And that's what they lost.
16: They talked for an hour. Dave just kept driving around, listening, crying.
1: I think some of her emotion was probably, of course, the trauma of the whole thing. And I think some of it was, I don't know what the right word is, but like, shock, right? That there was in all of this, you know, thousands of people who would show goodwill and say, listen, you know, as dark as things are, you are not cast out. We are thinking about you too. It's going to be okay, right?
16: As the call wrapped up, Dave made a request.
1: I want to talk to your sister-in-law. I said, look, it's been 3 days. I know. She said, yeah, she hasn't got out of bed yet. You know, I said, when she can, you know, I would love to talk to her. Here's what I'd like to say to her. Here's the conversation I want to have. You can help me do that. That'd be really amazing.
16: Coming up, Dave talks to the widow of the attacker.
11: Hey, dispatches from the Divide listeners. Here's a message from one of our partners, Disagree Better. Americans have forgotten that democracy starts with disagreement. Deep, serious, substantive disagreement. That's what Disagree Better is all about. Elevating the hard work of disagreeing better, which is why we've put more than 70 elected leaders on camera disagreeing, and why we offer a path for all Americans to hone those same skills. Disagreeing better doesn't mean changing your mind. It means engaging with each other. And that work doesn't end with disagreement, but starts with it.
12: Learn more at disagreebetter.us.
16: The next day, after Dave drove around for an hour in his car talking to Jake Sanford's sister, he got word that the wife, the widow, was ready to talk.
9: This is 4 days after her husband kills four other people and is himself shot dead. And her sister-in-law said this is the first time she'd gotten out of bed and showered and dressed.
14: Kind of stable on her feet. Let's have a call.
16: It was a short conversation.
9: I said, hey, listen, I want you to know two things. I said, thing number one, this is going to be hard to believe, but I want you to know that God loves you and you're going to be okay. And we cried. Because I
14: think if I were her, the two things that would be very easy to tell myself are, why does God hate me and my life is over? Right? I mean, I think she is a hard worker. I mean, she got back on her feet and went back to work. You know, holy cow. I don't actually know what her job is, but every single person where she works has to know what happened, right? So, you lose your husband, you lose a whole bunch of your income, you got a kid who is got congenital hyperinsulinism, chronic health problems. Like, why me, God? Right? Or God hates me or there is no God. So I just felt like that was something that I would, if I were dead, that I would want someone to say to Emily, my wife.
9: And then I said, look, thing number two, this is not my money. 10,000 people have given me this money and they are trusting me to be wise. I think you ought to think in terms not of just me sending you a check, but setting up a trust that will just pay out the money over a long time so that there's always help there for you. But it's metered out slowly to help you over 10 or 20 years, not, you know, 6 months. And she agreed. And that was the whole first conversation.
16: The next day, the media calls dried up. Over the next few months, Dave would stay in touch with the Sanford family, helping them navigate the process to set up a trust for the money, checking in on the sister.
14: We've never met. I regard her as my friend. We, you know, the other week she was, I actually texted her and said, hey, can you help me do this? And like her, from her response, I thought, oh, she's really stressed. And so I just called her and we had a long talk and she talked about how hard it was. So, we haven't met, but maybe we will. I hope we do someday.
16: He actually left the fundraiser up through May, and donations were still coming in even then.
14: This is $328. This is actually quite large. The average contribution is under $40. So this is a big gift. Glad to see this is still up. Was planning to contribute at the beginning, but life. Prayers that this makes a difference to the wife and son of Mr. Sanford. May Father in Heaven bless them this year and always. May we be willing to be his hands and some of his tools in order to help make that happen. We've had almost 10,000 people, and the total amount raised was $390,000.
16: Nearly $400,000 for a woman and her son who could easily have been demonized for what their husband and their father did. It's stunning. And looking back at it, Dave says, it offers a lesson.
9: This is one of the reasons why I think that we are maybe not as divided as we might fear. Because I think people benefit politically by deliberately stoking division. I think that's always been true. And it's gotten worse and worse. Where you're chasing ratings, what creates interest is conflict. To attract clicks, to attract views, to get ratings, we're incentivized to share or create strife.
16: But we can write a different story. In April, 7 months after the attack in Grand Blanc, and just before Dave closed the fundraiser and started the process of transferring the money to the Sanfords, he was invited to join faith leaders from across the country at the One America Movement Summit in Chicago. The group partners with faith communities across religious, political, and racial divides to confront toxic polarization in our society. And they wanted to honor Dave.
13: Dave, we're really grateful, and I'm honored to offer you the award for challenge from the One America Movement. Thank you so much. First, let me say I'm so grateful. I'm so honored to be here. But here's the thing that I want to very sincerely tell you. My part in this was extremely tiny.
1: What I told him and what I believe is that, look, this is not really a story about Dave Butler. It's a story about 10,000 people, many of whom are Mormon, maybe many of whom are not. And my only real virtue here is the virtue of the first pebble of the avalanche. I just went first. And if there's a moral, I think the moral is that sometimes that's what it takes, and that people will recognize that if you're willing to be the first pebble, there's no guarantee the avalanche will follow, but maybe it will, right? And that there's value in being willing to do, to take the risk maybe of having people think ill of you, right? That the upside is maybe thousands can say, oh yeah, that is the right thing. I think there is, look, we're a complicated species. Right, we can be incredibly violent and selfish, but there is also a will inside us to be beautiful and to be kind, right, and to do the right thing, and so if there's a moral, maybe it's that sometimes all that it takes to get people to do that is the example, is a reminder that hey, listen, this is the right thing, and I'm going to do it, and you can do it with me if you want.
16: I love that image of just tossing a pebble down the slope. Just a tiny effort, just to see. Maybe nothing happens, or maybe others join in. The whole landscape changes, and we surprise ourselves with what we can do. Even with the everyday stuff. Things go sideways in a group text of yours, and you want to say something harsh. But instead, you get curious. You help people hear each other out. It changes everything. Or maybe I just plan something close to home, like a potluck. I'm a big fan of my Instant Pot, and I have a shelf of color-coded cookbooks with so many untested recipes. And I invite some folks I know think differently about the issues challenging my neighborhood, of which there are plenty, by the way. We have all these ideas about who people are based on what their faith is or what political signs they have in their yard. And just spending time together helps shatter all of that. Because if there's one thing I've learned in all my years of studying and writing about conflict and disagreement, it's that we can't really see the world without really seeing each other. And for that, we need to find ways, despite everything pulling us apart, to get close. Next time on Dispatches from the Divide, a stay-at-home mom famous for her cinnamon rolls gets elected to the city council and takes a controversial stand. Then her closest community turns on her.
23: I think I was just shocked at like how much anger there was behind this. Like, people are really mad at me.
16: But when she finds herself face to face with the man who started the revolt against her, something happens that neither of them saw coming. I'm Monica Guzman. Doing the unexpected takes courage. We make it easier when we appreciate it. Find someone who did that this week. Someone who said or did the surprising thing that made an impact. Even the smallest moment counts. Tell them you saw, you noticed, that it inspired you. Then it's your turn.
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20: My campaign manager texted me that the petitions had come online and sent them over, and probably against my better judgment, I spent the next few hours reading every single name on that list.
16: This is Julie Spilsbury, and the petition she's talking about was an attempt to kick her off the Mesa City Council. In early 2025, Julie had served one four-year term and had just been reelected to another in Mesa, Arizona. But now, she was scrolling through page after page of signatures, nearly 4,000 in all, that would officially trigger a recall election to kick her out of office.
20: Those names are kind of seared into my brain.
16: People she's known for 20 years, raised her kids alongside, volunteered in schools with, gone to church with. And at the bottom of each page, the person who had collected all those signatures had to sign their own name. As Julie is scrolling, she keeps seeing one signature gatherer's name again and again.
20: His beautiful handwriting, too. So it was like very, I recognized, and it was just page after page after page. And it was around 200 signatures.
16: This guy hadn't just circulated a petition page around the dinner table, collected a few signatures, and turned it in. He'd obviously spent hours, days even, gathering hundreds of signatures to get Julie out of office.
20: Oh my gosh, he really doesn't like me. Like, he's really mad at me. Like, I think I was just shocked at like how much anger there was behind this. Like, people are really mad at me.
16: But that was only the beginning. Within a year, Julie would find herself at the center of an unprecedented recall election. And she'd end up in a surprising spot with the man who triggered the recall. This is Dispatches from the Divide, stories of ordinary people in extraordinary situations that take an unexpected turn. I'm Monica Guzman. I've spent my whole career learning, writing, and speaking about how we can keep from tearing ourselves apart over our differences. More and more Americans see members of the other political party as a threat to our way of life. Not just wrong on certain issues, but dangerous, immoral, evil even. So that turns every political campaign, from President of the United States to your local school board, into a fight to obliterate the enemy at all costs. And most of us tell pollsters we're exhausted and disappointed by this. But what's the alternative when the stakes are so high? In this episode, a story of two people caught in the most polarizing of political fights who end up in a place neither of them saw coming. Up until the last year or so, Julie Spilsbury's claim to fame around Mesa, Arizona was cinnamon rolls.
20: I would bring him to city council meetings. I would make him for Christmas for all the employees. You know, like I would bring 100 to our city council. So I am just spreading the delicious brown sugar cinnamon filling, nice and thick that gets gooey. I just put a layer of butter on my dough. This is my own recipe that I tweaked, and I think I've perfected the cinnamon roll. And I also started what I like to call cinnamon roll diplomacy. There was a pastor. He was very antagonistic towards my campaign, but I had never met him before. So I reached out to him and I just said, hey, I was wondering if we could meet. So I took a pan of cinnamon rolls and we just talked, and I told him about myself and why I wanted to run, and told him about my family and what I'd done in the community and what was important to me. And it went great.
16: That run for Mesa City Council in 2020 wasn't something Julie had planned on. She'd been running a small tree care company with her husband.
20: But really, I was a stay-at-home mom, and I volunteered like crazy at all their schools. So I have six kids. They're all within 8 years of each other. And so they all went through school kind of all together. So I just spent so, so much time. I was PTO president three different times at the elementary school. And if I wasn't the PTO president, I was the vice president or the secretary, or just was doing that. And then as my kids got into junior high and high school, I was super involved in all of their choir boosters, volleyball boosters, orchestra boosters.
16: So when she heard that the mayor wanted to talk to her about running for Mesa City Council,
20: I was like, no, thank you. But really what happened is I started watching the council meetings and started realizing there was one woman on the city council out of seven people, and she wasn't a mother. And all the people

0: gender identity, and several other categories. It was the most controversial item the Mesa City Council had taken up in years. And Julie was in the hot seat when the vote was taken. Here's a bit of what she said in that city council meeting on Zoom.
1: I don't have a formal statement prepared, but I do have some things I've been writing down and that I would like to express right now. And I'm already crying.
0: Non-discrimination ordinances, sometimes called bathroom bills, had been political flashpoints in cities across the country. Mesa City Council seats are nonpartisan, like they are in many cities, but everyone knew Julie was a lifelong Republican representing an overwhelmingly Republican district.
1: I have received 1,107 emails. That's not counting the text messages, phone calls, Facebook Messenger messages, Facebook posts.
0: Most of those messages wanted Julie to vote against the non-discrimination ordinance, but Julie just couldn't bring herself to do it.
1: At the end of the day, I have to do what I feel is right and what's in my heart.
0: She voted yes. The ordinance passed 5-2. Julie felt like she'd voted her conscience, but she was shaken by the backlash, by the sheer number and harshness of the messages, by how quickly supporters could turn on her.
2: I knew I'd have to make hard decisions, but I thought that, like, people know me. So even if they don't agree with my decisions or something, they'll know, like, that I am a good person and I'm just trying to do what's right. Like, I was very naive going into it, for sure.
0: Once that vote was done, Julie settled into the more routine business of city council work. Over the next 4 years, her service on the council was pretty typical and not too controversial, until 2023, when she voted for the city to purchase a hotel for transitional homeless housing. The hotel was in her district, and her yes vote exposed a fundamental philosophical difference between her and some of her constituents.
2: A lot of people will be like, it doesn't matter what you think, it's what your constituents want. So our districts have about 85,000 people. And so I would have to know what 46,000 people want for me to really know what the majority of my district want. It's not just 20 loud emails that you get. That's not the majority of your district. For me, I have to do what I feel is right. That's the only way I know how to do this.
0: So those first 4 years in office were rocky, but rewarding. And when it came time to run for re-election in 2024, Julie didn't hesitate.
2: I was at every community event and every meeting and every board. I poured my whole heart into this job.
0: It paid off.
2: I won 67%, which I see that kind of a number, and I'm like, okay, that means 33% of my district didn't want me in office, which hurts, but also 67% is a really big win in politics. That's a high win.
0: And then she made a fateful decision.
2: My campaign manager called me three times, begging me, please don't do this. Please don't do this.
0: We'll be right back.
3: This fall, watch the unprecedented efforts of those trying to heal the country's divide.
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0: A month after Julie Spilsbury was reelected by a wide margin to her nonpartisan city council seat in July of 2024, she publicly endorsed Democrat Kamala Harris for president. Then she went a step further and recorded an ad for Democrat Ruben Gallego for U.S. Senate over the Trump-backed candidate Carrie Lake.
2: I'm supporting Ruben Gallego. We might not agree on everything all of the time. We should look for candidates who demonstrate integrity, compassion, and service to others, regardless of party affiliation. I don't need to be a Democrat to know that he has the character to lead Arizona forward. I'm
0: Ruben Gallego. People who knew Julie personally were not surprised to find out that she didn't support Trump. She stayed pretty nonpartisan in most of her comments and online posts, but her husband Jeremy had caused a stir among their conservative neighbors with some pointed criticism on Facebook of Trump's immigration policies. Recording that ad for Gallego, though, was a big public step for Julie, and it aired on primetime TV in Mesa.
2: All my campaign team was begging me not to do it. They were just like, Julie, you're going to make people mad and you're not going to get anything from this. Like, and I'm like, but that's not why I'm doing it. It was one of those things that felt so much bigger to me than just like partisan politics. I put so much thought and so much prayer into this, And I felt like this was what God wanted me to do. And I have to look in the mirror every day, right? Like, I got to look my kids in the eyes

0: And I got to do what feels right to me, and my integrity is everything to me.
1: Plus, as a nonpartisan member of a local city council, she didn't think who she supported in a national election would be that big of a deal for people.
0: When you call 911 and you have your trash picked up and your water is turned on and you drive on the roads, no one cares if you're Republican or Democrat. And that's the work of a city council. Like, so if I got reelected by 67% of the vote, about a third already didn't support me, and I already knew that. So I just assumed I would make mad the people who were already mad at me.
1: She was wrong.
2: That was basically the proverbial straw that broke the camel's back. Had it not been for that, I'm convinced nothing would have ever happened.
1: This guy right here, his name is Bob Hathcock. That's the name Julie would eventually see on page after page of the petition to recall her. Bob was a top signature gatherer.
2: Not to pat myself on the back, but I was told that I collected upwards of 15% of the effort.
1: And not only that, he struck the match that ignited the recall.
2: I was the first person that I know of to actually go to the city clerk's office that August and pull the recall packet. The clerk was stunned because they'd never had anything at the city level in 140 years. And she says, I'm going to have to get back with you. So we made another appointment. She dug deep and found the packet, and I took it from there.
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14: BBC News with David Harper. Ethiopian government troops and allied local militias have taken control of Mekele, the capital of northern province of Tigray. Residents said forces of the Tigrayan People's Liberation Front, which launched a new insurgency 10 days ago, left the city in large numbers in military trucks as federal troops entered. Caleb Mogges reports from Nairobi.
15: In a significant development, Mekele is now under the control of the Ethiopian federal troops and pro-government militias. Residents of the regional capital told Reuters that Tigrayan authorities and soldiers had left Mekele in large numbers with military trucks. Witnesses also reported looting overnight. The conflict is increasingly becoming a regional diplomatic crisis as Ethiopia accuses Eritrea, Sudan, and Egypt of supporting the rebels in the north. The last war in northern Ethiopia killed more than 500,000 people, according to the African Union.
14: The head of Tennessee's prison system is resigning days after the failed execution of an American woman on death row. Frank Strada said it was in the best interest of the state that he should stand down while an independent review takes place. On Wednesday, prison officials attempted to administer two separate doses of a lethal injection into Krista Pike, but both failed. Our correspondent Sean Dilley says Mr. Strada's history of execution errors in other parts of the US will become a focus point.
5: Frank Strada said he still believes that all the protocols that would be required were followed by the prison system, but he believes stepping aside was the right thing to do. Focus now turns to him because he was involved in corrections in Arizona. So if you kind of picture the United States map, Tennessee's sort of down on the East Coast, he was over on the West Coast. There were controversies over the death penalty in Arizona. So that focus will be intense.
14: The Houthi authorities in Yemen's capital Sana'a now say it was hit by 26 Saudi airstrikes on Saturday. Explosions have been reported across the city, and witnesses have described seeing fighter planes firing missiles. The Houthis' armed movement is aligned with Iran and has been in intermittent conflict with Saudi Arabia for more than a decade. The Houthi authorities also reported attacks by Saudi Arabia on Thursday, the first on Sana'a since the fighting between the two sides reignited in July. The German president, Frank-Walter Steinmeier, has warned that his country's democracy is being threatened by extremists spreading disinformation. In his speech on German Unity Day, Mr. Steinmeier said his country risked repeating the divisions seen in the pre-Second World War Weimar Republic. He blamed disinformation campaigns, as he put it, concocted by Kremlin trolls, German far-right extremists, or even delusional left-wing authoritarian figures.
7: Und deshalb
16: to those who now want to drive a wedge between us once again, we are against new walls in our minds. We are not strangers to one another. We belong together and...
17: That is that challenge of, oh, but you rejected what I gave you.
18: And what I hold dear.
17: Yeah.
18: And there is a little bit of hurt there. What do we do with those feelings? Where do I put all my feelings?

0: Welcome to the Lisa Show, where we take a good look at life. Hey, it's Lisa. Have you ever loved something so much and wanted your kids to buy in, but they just won't? For example, I really loved Star Wars and science fiction, and I thought, well, duh, as a mom, my kids are going to love this as well. I mean, who wouldn't? With the movies that I grew up with that I thought were so great, and then the prequels, and then the movies that come after. I mean, there's so much content, and I thought, oh, this will be so great. It'll bond our family together. These are the things that we'll talk about on vacations and in the car. It's going to be so great because we're all going to love Star Wars. So imagine my surprise when they're like, yeah, not that into it. And they want me to get into other stuff too, like anime. And you know, listen, before I get letters about, hey, you should try it. The point is, I was really rattled that they didn't like it. And if something as small as kids not loving Star Wars can rattle us, it's no wonder that when our family or friends leave their faith, the faith that we're still a part of, it can almost undo us. I mean, in the grand scheme of things, Star Wars is nothing. But my faith, to me, is everything. It is the fabric of who I am. It is essential to me, and I hope it would be an essential thing to the people I care about. So when they choose to leave that faith, or even rail against it, it's hard to know what to do. I've been there, I'm still there, and I know so many people who are going through the exact same thing. We're still friends and family, that hasn't changed, but we're perplexed, we're concerned, we're hurt, we're scared, and not just scared that the people we love have left their faith, but scared that we're going to handle the situation all wrong. Do we talk about it? Do we not talk about it? Do we freak out? Do we act like it's no big deal? What do we do when the people we love have faith crises? And how do we keep those faith crises from turning into relationship crises? Dr. Jared Halverson is here today to help us walk through this. He is a doctor of religious history and specializes in the study of anti-religious rhetoric, interfaith dialogue, and faith loss. Today, he's going to share some background on the state of religiosity in America, along with some ideas for how to navigate faith crises and faith loss in the people we care about. How do we do all of this? Well, here's Jared to give us some ideas.
1: I'm Jared Halverson, and I'm a teacher. I love teaching. And I think every conversation is a teaching opportunity to be able to help people move forward from wherever they are to wherever they need to be. And I find incredible joy in that. I've spent a quarter century teaching, and it's youth and then young adults, and college age is probably my favorite age. It's such a formative time in their lives. They're making huge decisions. And if we can help point them in the right direction so that they can live into their potential and become what they are meant to become, that's a good day at the office for me, so to speak.
0: That's a great calling in life.
1: It is. It is. I mean, in some ways, that's everyone's calling in life.
0: I love that. Well, I'd love to talk about that. I think the way that I want to frame it is from a faith perspective, it appears that in our country, we're having a kind of a faith crisis and that many people are leaving faith. That seems to be a predominant idea or loud voice that I hear. Is that actually the case?
1: Yes, it is.
0: Okay.
1: My PhD work, I went to Vanderbilt, went to the Divinity School there to study American religious history. But more specifically, I study faith loss. I study secularization. I study anti-religious rhetoric. So all of the wonderfully uplifting things that people say to shred one another's faith. Because there is kind of the slow, steady decline. But there's also the proactive attack someone else's faith in mm-hmm. hopes of dislodging them from it. And that's much more of a negative weaponized doubt that are trying to pull people away from whatever faith they were raised in. And so I study a lot of anti-Mormonism, anti-Semitism, anti-Catholicism, anti-Methodism. There's even anti-Shakerism. And there's only like two living Shakers left. I'm like, leave them alone, you know?
0: Yeah, let them be.
1: But if you're a person of faith, often you have the crosshairs on your chest. And there are those that are trying to take you from that faith. And like I said, there's also just the slow decline of a world that seems to care less and less about religion. thankfully still holding on to spirituality, at least in some forms and to some degree. And we live in a time period that it's most famous for the rise of the nuns. That's not N-U-N-S. We're not seeing a massive influx into the convent.
2: I was going to say, wait, what?
1: Right. But in terms of the N-O-N-E-S, so when the Pew surveys, for example, come out and people are asked for their religious identity and they say none. I don't have one. That has been growing steadily for quite some time, probably the last 30 years or so. And it seems to be leveling off, which might be good news. There have been some signs of a resurgence of religion in certain quarters. It's anecdotal. We're not seeing statistics that suggest some kind of return to religion. So the spiritual but not religious phenomenon is an interesting one, although it's not as straightforward as some people might suggest.
2: What do you mean?
1: I was just at a conference of the American Academy of Religion in Boston, and at one of our sessions, we were talking about secularization. And when people say, I'm spiritual but not religious, they're typically neither. We've been burned by institutions in the past, and so it's easy to say, I don't believe in organized religion, and that's less troubling to people. But there's still an underlying belief in God, which is a good thing, or at least a desire to not throw out the baby with the bathwater. Like, I don't want to be a part of a church, but I'm still spiritual. But then when people, when you dig down into the details of what their spirituality consists of, there's typically not a lot of deep spiritual formation going on. So it's almost a status symbol of sorts. I do a lot of working with people one-on-one that are struggling in their faith. And often I'll meet young adults particularly that say, I'm not attending my church anymore. I'm not active in my religion, but I'm still spiritual. And I'll often say, oh, that's wonderful. Tell me about your spirituality. Tell me about your connections with God. And then they keep talking about church. And I said, oh, I thought we weren't talking about religion. I thought we were talking about spirituality. And they're like, well, yeah, because I'm still spiritual. Great. What does that look like for you? And then they keep talking about church. So it's like, oh, I wonder, have you heard the phrase spiritual but not religious? Whereas perhaps the opposite was true, that you were only religious and never really learned how to be spiritual, even within your religious framework. And therefore, by leaving that church, you've left the possibilities of spirituality as well.
2: Oh, interesting. I didn't know that.
1: I mean, certain churches are still growing. Others are struggling numerically, a decline in mainline Protestantism. Whereas we're seeing in certain quarters, resurgence of Catholicism, evangelical Christianity is definitely alive and well in America. And yet the phenomenon of what is called ex-evangelicals is on the rise as well. And so every church, in some ways, you see a lot of hand-wringing among the clergy across the country and wondering, what can we do? We speak of a first great awakening in the 18th century and a second great awakening in the 19th century. And people are hoping and praying for another great awakening in the 21st.
2: What is your personal belief?
1: The need to gain our own spirituality, our own connection to heaven and with each other, is what is going to be required of us, because we're no longer in a situation where tradition and momentum are going to move things forward. There's an old trope in literature about the quote-unquote village atheist. And they're the skeptic. And so now they're going around and poo-pooing everyone else's religious experience. But the fact that the trope is a village atheist, and that's singular,
2: right,
1: lets you know just how lonely it was to be a skeptic in the past. And particularly if there's no social community, that's one of the great things that religion offers, is an amazing example of social structure and community and belonging. And if you're the token village atheist, boy, is it a lonely road. And yet, as doubt has spread and as irreligion has normalized, and particularly with the internet, where you can have virtual online communities of fellow skeptics, fellow doubters, fellow ex-Latter-day Saints or ex-evangelicals or lapsed Catholics or whatever faith it might be, you're not as alone or lonely as it was in the past. And so people can step into that space and feel validated in the concerns that they have about religion, many of which are completely legitimate. They can share the negative experiences they've had with their religious faith and find space and understanding and validation and community.
2: I appreciate that analysis. And I'd love to take it from the perspective of someone who is wrestling mm-hmm. with this idea, with their faith. A lot of people talk about faith crises or doubt. How do you define each one?
1: I think it was Gandhi who said there's as many faiths as there are believers. And I think in some ways the opposite is also true. There's as many faith crises as there are doubters. And there's maybe some common elements to many of them. Mm-hmm. But each person is unique, and therefore their story is unique. Often I'll have people reach out to me because they know that I work with a lot of people that are in faith crisis. And so they'll call or they'll email and say, I know you're busy. I only need 15 minutes of your time.
2: Yeah, sure.
1: And I always laugh and go, it's probably going to take 2 hours. Yeah. And I don't even know your question yet.
2: Yeah.
1: And they're like, 2 hours? Why would it take that long? And I always tell them, because I don't know you. And you're a human being with a backstory and experiences and perceptions and perspectives. And I need to know all of that because it's the church of you, for example.
2: Oh, wow.
1: And what you're dealing with and what you've been through is coloring the experience that you've had and will continue to have. And so often, for example, when I meet an atheist and they don't believe in God, I'll just ask them, describe for me the God you don't believe in. And at first it's like, but I don't believe in God. There's nothing to describe. And I say, well, there's some view of God, though, that you inherited or that you've been given, and you're rejecting that particular view of God. I just don't know what that view is.
2: Yeah.
1: So can you describe for me the God you don't believe in? And so often as they describe God, I smile and think, oh, I'm an atheist too, based on your description. I don't believe in that kind of God. But if you'll allow me, I'd love to introduce you to a God that may be worth believing in, if you can come to know God for what God is. The same can hold true of church. And so if I see someone in faith crisis, I want to know what it looks like from their perspective in their own experience and not just assume what that entails. And so I'll often ask them, describe for me the church you're leaving behind. And it's interesting when it's people of my own faith and they roll their eyes and say, you know the church, you are the church. I said, well, I don't know your experience.
2: Right.
1: So again, if I can understand what you've been through, religious trauma can be a real issue. And I want to validate the negative experiences people have had. I want to empathize with the mm-hmm. painful emotions that have come as a result. But if we can allow that validation and that empathy to open them to an understanding of what they've been through and what are they seeking, what kind of faith would be healthy for you, where is this path going to lead, then I think there's a lot of progress that we can make based on those kinds of conversations.
2: Okay, I would love to talk more about that then, of what a believer can do to help and not add hurt, and having those conversations strengthen relationships and not divide them. What are some of the misconceptions that maybe believers wouldn't consider?
1: I think the first challenge is that there's often an automatic assumption that down deep, they still know this is all real. They all know that it's all true, but they must not want to live it. I think people of faith are so committed to their own perspective and their own religion. And that's a beautiful thing, and I honor that. But unfortunately, if someone leaves it, we tend to blame them. And it must be something wrong with that person. In other words, so often we say, what sin are you trying to justify? Mm-hmm. And the reason you don't want to be part of this religion anymore is you must be doing something that the religion considers sinful or wrong. And rather than repent, you want to rationalize. Rather than change your behaviors, you're trying to change your beliefs. So to say there must be sin in your life, that doesn't winnow anyone out. There's sin in all of our lives. We're all falling short of divine expectations. And so if we can move past the tendency to blame the person mm-hmm. and be open to understand the person and listen to the other person. Again, there are those who leave religion because of religious trauma, and they've been through hard things at the hand of people within their faith. There's the ACEs quiz that is sometimes given to children, you know, the adverse childhood experiences. Well, there are some scholars that have created what they call, instead of the ACE quiz, there's an ARE quiz. So instead of adverse childhood experiences, it's an adverse religious experiences. Oh. And what kinds of things have you been through at the hands of people of faith? Or what worldview have you inherited that has become difficult to hold on to? And to define some of those experiences as adverse and as traumatic, I worry sometimes that parents or loved ones or pastors or others are trying to wrestle away the experience from the person. It's like, no, that didn't happen. When it did, at least for that person, the way that they experienced something that was negative. And instead of denying it and say, no, that's not the way, that's not the things we believe, or that's not the church. It's, wow, I can't believe that happened to you. And honor the experience. I can't wrestle away the experience, and I can't forcibly dislodge them from their perspective. But if I can honor where they're coming from and suggest how you've navigated similar things differently, it just gives them another possibility that they can use as they choose how they're going to navigate those things themselves.
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1: So they may be leaving religion not because they're guilty, but because they feel that the religion is guilty, that the church was not living up to its own divine expectation. And so I think from a believer standpoint, don't automatically assume that there's something wrong with the person that has left your faith. Be open to hear their story and what they've been through and what they're experiencing, what life was like in the church, what is becoming like outside the church. Mm-hmm. Be willing to hear them. That's the unmentionable conversation topic.
2: Right.
1: We hear that every Thanksgiving and every Christmas. Don't talk politics and don't talk religion, which is tragic because if I can't talk about politics, so we're not going to discuss how we think society should work. And if we're not going to talk religion, then we're not going to discuss what reality looks like. These are, are there any topics bigger than those two?
2: No, and that's how I feel. And it's how I feel as a mother and as a sister and as a friend. I want to talk about these things. And I don't feel like we all have to agree on everything in order to talk about it. But I do want to create the space where it feels like we're all giving each other the benefit of the doubt and that we can not feel attacked. And sometimes we don't know what the sort of rules of conduct are in order to express that it feels like a trap, I think, for everyone.
1: Totally. And so let me give you a model that might help. Because if you were having a dinner with a bunch of friends of some other faith, let's say it's old friends that you grew up with, you never had the same faith, but you had similar experiences in high school or similar friends or whatever. That kind of interfaith experience is going to be positive, probably no matter what, because there's no shame in that distance or in that difference. I think from the very beginning, we've agreed to disagree without becoming disagreeable. When I'm speaking with my Jewish friends, I'm not trying to convert them to Christianity. When I speak to my Muslim friends, I want to understand the beauties of Islam. When I talk with my Catholic friends and my Protestant friends, I honor their experience and I want to learn from it. Our challenge is when we're speaking, especially within the family, mm-hmm. of someone who has left the faith of their fathers and mothers, then there's this automatic differentiation, almost I'm on higher ground spiritually because I'm holding on to the faith. You've lost that faith. You've departed from that faith. It's always downward. But as I've often said to families that are struggling with these situations, if you can reframe the conversations as interfaith dialogues, instead of a conversation from a believer with a former believer, because as long as it's, I still have it and you've lost it, there's a power differential. I feel like I'm on higher spiritual ground. They often feel like they're on higher intellectual ground, which is really an interesting dynamic. I sometimes refer to it as creation, fall, atonement from a Christian perspective. Mm-hmm. That in the creation stage, we all believe alike, and it's all a lot of black and white thinking, but it's really positive and safe and secure. And then somebody goes through kind of a fall stage where they've left the Garden of Eden. It's not as simple as I thought it was. And often those are intellectual ones. And so unfortunately, the person in the creation stage often looks down their nose at the person in the fall stage saying, where's your faith? But the person in the fall stage looks back at the person in the creation stage and says, where's your brain? And so there's this competition of sorts with higher moral ground versus higher intellectual ground. And so rather than get into that kind of argument and tug of war and judgment, if we can reframe the entire thing as a departure from one faith is typically an embrace of some other faith, even if it's not a religious one.
2: Right.
1: It might be a secular faith. It might be a humanist faith. If we see that this is a spiritual journey that they're on, this is a religious trek that they're engaged in, there's still things they believe. They're learning, they're growing in certain ways. And I think there's value in being honest and open and sincere and trying hard enough, often enough, that they actually start to believe that you meant it, that you're okay with their journey, mm-hmm. that you want to have these kinds of conversations.
2: What it's a great thing to say to someone who is having a faith crisis or is on the journey anywhere.
1: Yeah, yeah. There's still probably going to be an underlying wish on the believer's part that the person comes back and an underlying wish on the person who's departed that they can help bring other people with them.
2: Yeah.
1: But honestly, that's part of interfaith dialogue too. But then move past it.
2: Yeah.
1: When I teach this class at BYU for all the non-Latter-day Saints, I tell them from the very first day, this is not an undercover missionary operation.
2: Yeah.
1: I am not trying to convert you to my faith in this class. I'm trying to introduce you to concepts of my faith so that you can compare them to how your faith deals with
2: those
1: same kinds of things.
2: And give you context, too, to be exactly. friends with the people that you're surrounded with.
1: Exactly. I had a student just a few weeks ago, and we were comparing things within the Church of Jesus Christ of Latter-day Saints to Catholicism. And this Catholic student has asked some brilliant questions. I brought up some things from Catholic belief that he wasn't quite as familiar with as he wanted to be. And at the end of class, he said, man, this class makes me want to study Catholicism better. I said,
2: that's
1: hallelujah.
2: Wonderful.
1: Right? And so if we can honor those differences, and again, it's easier when they've always been different.
2: Yes,
1: and
2: it is easier.
1: That is that challenge of, oh, but you rejected what I gave you.
2: And what I hold dear.
1: Yeah.
2: And there is a little bit of hurt there, too, that you feel like, oh, I can't acknowledge because that will appear to be or actually is manipulative to them. What do we do with those feelings? Where do I put all my feelings?
1: I think we open our hearts and we open our mouths and we open our ears and all at the same time. If we can match the other person's emotion or at least energy level, and even neurologically, there's these mirror neurons where we see someone sad. And we want to match that.
2: Oh, yeah, mother-baby bond taught me
1: right?
2: that.
1: There we go. I've found that if I can make it clear to the other person how much I'm flexing these muscles to be genuine and to be approachable and to be non-judgmental, they typically will match those efforts themselves. And if I can approach them with sincerity and humility, they'll sense that and be able to reciprocate and be sincere and genuine with me as well. I'm trying really hard not to be judgmental.
2: And which makes you a better Christian.
1: Definitely. And it helps them want to be genuine with you and to honor the fact that you're flexing muscles. These are not easy conversations. Mm-hmm. But if we can get past, especially the initial discomfort of that, and kind of settle into, okay, we can have these kinds of conversations. Often in interfaith dialogue, I'll let both parties know, keep taking your temperature as the conversation proceeds, because there will be times where the conversation gets too cold and you're not discussing differences that matter. And that's not really authentic. But then there's other times where the temperature gets too hot and you're singeing each other emotionally and you've got to back off and tamp it down a bit. And so kind of find this Goldilocks zone in the middle where it's neither too hot nor too cold, and check the temperature as things go on. And like, are we still doing okay? Yeah. Or to let people know, I want to ask a question. I hope it doesn't come across in the wrong way. I don't want it to seem like it's judgmental or so on, but I'm curious about such and such, and to bring that up. And again, as we're flexing those muscles, they tend to flex the muscles in return in a positive way. Again, as one who studies people who attack my own faith, and as one who has been personally attacked by people who want to attack the religion, I'll often reach out to my attackers and say, you know, no hard feelings. I think we'd like each other if we knew each other, or at least we'd understand each other. So you busy for lunch?
2: Really?
1: And I have gone out to lunch and had email conversations and Zoom call conversations and met with people that had said some really negative things and just say, don't worry about that. I'm not asking for an apology. You've probably been hurt by certain things and you want to attack the faith I represent, and so I became an easy whipping boy. I'd love to get past that and understand where you're coming from and so on. I joke sometimes with my students as I try to train them for interfaith dialogue. I used an elephant as an analogy. And elephants have massive ears. And part of the reason why is it's such a thin membrane and massive surface area that in the heat of the sun, if the elephant's body is getting too hot, just open the ears, just extend those ears, and you have massive surface area on both sides of the ear to just let off massive amounts of body heat. So if your conversation's starting to get heated, listen. Just open those ears and, okay, I'm not going to get offensive against you. And I'm not going to get defensive against you. I just want to listen. And it's amazing how quickly the heat dissipates and we can get back to a place where we can talk. Two other things about elephants that are important to remember in this situation is elephants have very thick skin. Pachyderm is their technical term, and pachyderm means thick skin. They're defined by that trait. And they need thick skin because the other elephant has really sharp tusks. And so there's this challenge of, are you trying to gore me here? Are we fighting?
2: Yeah.
1: As I teach students this, you have tusks that you have to learn to be careful with. And you have skin that needs to be very thick. And I've learned that if I can control my own tusks, then I'm not demanding that the other person have thick skin. They don't need it. I'm going to be careful for both of us.
2: Oh.
1: And at the same time, if I have thick skin, then I'm not requiring them to be careful with their tusks, because they might not be. But again, I can have thick enough skin for both of us. So as long as I simultaneously work on the thickness of my skin and the carefulness that I exercise with my tusks, then I can be part of the solution no matter what. It's amazing that you can have hard conversations, and even if the other person isn't ready to flex the same muscles that you're flexing, you're safe with them and they're safe with you. I've ended several of these conversations with former attackers as newfound friends, with
2: sincerely.
1: Sincerely. I said by the end, I want you to know that when people talk about you in my presence, I'm going to defend you. I want you to know that your name will be safe with me. And I feel like I know you now. Mm-hmm. I hope you feel like you know me. And I mean, some of these conversations have ended in tears, with the other person feeling like I felt seen, I felt understood. You wanted to know where I was coming from. And though we have deep disagreements as far as religion is concerned and church affiliation and so forth, we have a shared humanity and a shared empathy, and that says something. What's fascinating is if anything's going to change, the Christian is going to have to become much more Christian than they've ever been before. And so in some ways, it sounds ironic, but the loss of faith in American religion, mm-hmm. American Christianity, for example, just might be exactly what American Christianity needs to become more Christian, to live up to our own ideals. Because I'm going to have to treat the other person in a Christ-like way if any good is going to come of this.
2: I hadn't thought of it that way.
1: I remember a leader of our faith once saying, the worst thing you can do if somebody accuses you of not being a Christian is to prove them right in the way that you respond. So if you respond in a completely un-Christ-like way, they walk away going, yep, validated. I was right.
2: Yeah.
1: They're not
2: case in point.
1: Right? And I think the same is true in these kinds of conversations mm-hmm. that we've been discussing. If they think, oh, people of faith are judgmental. Mm-hmm. And then they have a conversation with someone and they feel judged. They're like, yep, they're as judgmental as they thought they were. And my hope in having those kinds of conversations is if I can even just change the way they view things in their rearview mirror, they might not come back. And I have to honor that decision on their part.
2: Right.
1: But if I can treat them with love and not judge them, then I hope in some ways they look back and have to second guess their prior perspective of, oh, that didn't go the way I thought it was going to go. I thought they'd get mad at me, so I'd feel more justified in leaving them. But they were so kind. They were so patient. They were so loving. They were so non-judgmental. Maybe they're not as bad as I thought.
2: Yeah.
1: And so I think there is value in that. Mm. Again, my hope is that faith crisis builds our faith. And I think, to me, there's something powerful about that, that I'm here because I'm choosing to be, not because this is the default that I inherited from birth. I think there's going to be people that finally learn to develop roots within themselves and have powerful connections with heaven personally and individually instead of just collectively and traditionally. And if that can happen, I think there's divine purpose even in the faith crises that are going on all around us.
2: It's such a hopeful perspective and faith-filled.
1: Well, if we're people of faith,
2: right?
1: Maybe we should act like it.
2: Maybe
1: you
2: we
1: know
2: should.
1: What I mean?
2: No, really.
1: And if
2: it's a compelling point,
1: right?
2: Yes.
1: Right. And if Christ is continually saying, "I've got this," and if we believe in a God who loves His children and has a plan for each one of them, let's act like it. Especially those who come from any kind of Christian background, do we trust the grace of Christ?
2: Yeah.
1: Do we trust the pull of divine love? I'm constantly telling distraught parents, trust the P's. And by P's, I say it's God's power, it's God's process, and it's God's pace. That last one is often the hardest one for us to hold on to because God is eternal. He can afford to be patient. I'm not. And I think especially when it's our own children and we're afraid of decisions they'll make during their wandering years, that's when we lose patience and faith. And we don't want to take things at God's pace. But again, I think those who believe in God can with surety hope for a better world. I think there's good days ahead. I know there are. They've been promised us. And if believers can't handle other people's loss of faith, maybe it's our faith that needs to be fortified. There's an irony that we so often want to be so proactive at restoring a loved one's faith when we're not quite as proactive in strengthening our own. If we're still holding the hand of God with one hand and we're holding our loved one with the other, then they're never that far from where we hope that they'll be. We might feel like Elastigirl at sometimes, right? Where we're getting stretched so far in both directions. But if I'm holding on to God with one hand and onto my loved ones with the other, I think there's power there. There's relationship there. There's hope there.
2: I think sometimes we talk about people who leave their faith or who are struggling with their faith as being on a faith journey. But the truth is, whether we're devout believers or staunch atheists, we're all on a faith journey. Some of us are choosing off-ramps on that journey. Some are choosing on-ramps. Some are just trying to navigate the traffic in their own lane. But the point is, we're all traveling together. That's why it's so important to ask sincere questions of one another, to validate each other's experience, to share our own perspectives, but not try to wrestle realities away from others. And for heaven's sakes, we need to act like Christians regardless of the conversation. I think the thing that touched me the most about what Jared said is that when someone has a faith crisis, the first thing we should do is not to worry about their faith. It's to worry about our own. It's to lean into the peace that comes from knowing God loves all of us. He has a plan for us, and His grace is sufficient for each one of us, regardless of where we are in our journey.
7: 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A special thanks to today's guest, Dr. Jared Halverson. Jared is a professor of ancient scripture at Brigham Young University. 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
9: 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I'm Tyler with you as always, and with me as always here is
6: Casey.
9: Casey and I are your reading guides through the mountain, the
6: sea. It's a sea of things to read.
9: That's right. There's a sea of things to read.
6: How do you pick?
9: How do we pick? And Proofread is a spotlight, right? It's going to just go through. It's the lighthouse.
6: It's the lighthouse on the
9: rocks,
6: ocean.
9: Rocks. Those are rocks.
6: Don't
9: avoid.
6: Beware. But right? Or come this way.
9: Passage is clear. Today, we're actually going to talk about God. Specifically, we are reading a book today by Christopher Bea. Why I Am Not an Atheist, The Confessions of a Skeptical Believer. So Christopher Bea is a writer. He's an editor. He was the longtime editor-in-chief of a popular magazine known as Harper's.
6: Yes.
9: So he's a bit of a, you know, the intellectual kind of guy. Writing, thinking about it, thinking about making it good, making it strong, powerful.
6: A peer. One of our peers.
9: One of
6: a
9: us.
6: A colleague. He's one of us. Brainiac.
9: What we're going to do is try to make sense of this book that is very smart. But here's the premise. So Christopher Bea grew up, was raised Catholic, had a crisis of faith in college, and shortly thereafter left his Catholic faith, but went into the wild seas of atheism and kind of tried everything out. And this book is a record of him thinking through all of the different positions that he held in a process that ultimately led him back to faith.
6: Yes.
9: And maybe not the exact faith he had as a child, but back to a theistic worldview is what he would say.
6: That's a great way to describe it, Tyler.
9: Yeah. What it came down to for him was ultimately this question of how am I to live? If I step out of this worldview, right, I've taken a step out of this worldview of theism, of belief in God and of an ordered universe, you know, that has a benevolent creator. What does that give me? What options do I have for making sense of my life and finding meaning in life? Okay, so the default mode for the step into atheism is scientific materialism. The physical world is all that exists. This operates on what Charles Taylor would call a subtraction theory, where we're just trying to subtract everything else away, all the fluff and all of the confusion away, to find what's really there at its core. And if we can dig down and scrape the dust off, clear the clouds, eventually we'll just find whatever's left, and that is real. We're just subtracting all these other things away. It's there. The unanswered question for scientific materialism, though, is consciousness. What do we do with the human conscience? Like this idea of mind, this consciousness. How do we explain? If everything is physical, what is this mind that is driving the physical?
6: Keep going.
9: Okay. He moves from there to romantic idealism. And this is the idea of the subjective will as the basis of reality. We create the reality around us.
6: Your perception of things.
9: Yeah. Your perception of things, your perception of reality, your sense of authenticity. The unanswered question here, though, is there is a physical world out there that's outside of my control. If it's all here, how do I make sense of the physical world? And then lastly is agnosticism. He says in its older form, agnosticism is we just can't know about God.
6: Right.
9: In its newer form, he suggests it's we don't need to know about God.
6: Mm-hmm.
9: Questions of ultimate meaning don't feel urgent.
6: Matter.
9: Yeah. They're not like, hey, why does that matter? We're living here in Brooklyn. Why does this matter is the example he uses. For this guy, the question of a meaningful life feels urgent. And he says that the therapeutic philosophy to avoid giving the question value is less attractive than the numbing of alcohol or the mindlessness of social media scrolling. I could kind of like convince myself agnostically, like this doesn't matter, like, you know.
6: Which he tried doing.
9: Which he tried doing.
6: This was part of his life.
9: Yes,
6: yeah.
9: Exactly. Mm-hmm. But he kind of says like that is as numbing to me, just pretending like it doesn't matter why we're here, as if I just drank myself to death or spent my life just scrolling social media, mm-hmm. right? Like he just feels there's some monotony and numbingness to that. So this book is this guy's journey through the questions and why he came back ultimately to theism.
6: Right.
9: So yeah. this is probably the most lead up we've done before we get to Reader's Skip. You guys are like, come on already.
6: No, I will say that your summary of it was, while detailed, much shorter than
9: this
6: him
9: book.
6: Talking about it. And I enjoyed it much more.
9: Well, let us arrive then at the mysterious now Reader Skip. Ready?
6: One, two, three, skip.
9: Read if you like this kind of thing.
6: Yeah. Or read the postlude. When he's talking about himself and what he thinks about it and how he worked through these ideas. I really like that part. I wish it was more memoir.
9: I was just going to say, I think the problem here is even the tagline suggests the Confessions of a Skeptical Believer is that what this actually is an intellectual history of philosophy mm-hmm. and his navigation of it. But what I think you think it's going to be is him navigating
6: yes,
9: it
6: I
9: and
6: wish
9: talking
6: it was more
9: and
6: that.
9: Telling stories. But it's actually – he's just too heady for that.
6: But it is a lot of history of philosophy. So if you're kind of in the mood for that,
9: I was just going to
6: say, go for it.
9: And especially if you're a person of faith or maybe you were a person of faith, you're interested in a take on Western philosophy that is revolving around the question of God.
6: Yes.
9: This is a great textbook.
6: It's wonderful. I wish it had been the textbook.
9: As far as the textbook goes, this is a really great way to do it. If you're looking for a memoir of a person's personal and, you know, kind of internal struggles, this isn't that. Have the moment – he has a moment where his twin brother is injured and they're afraid for his life at one point, and that kind of begins his rocky doubts, and then he has
6: cancer
9: himself. It's rooted in this beginning, but the journey he's taking us on is really a journey of his reading. Here's all the reasons I was dissatisfied, which ultimately led me back home to this sense of there is a created world,
6: mm-hmm.
9: right? And my job on this earth is to appreciate and love the created order and the creator who created it for me. And a lot of his point, I think, is the most important one that has for engaging anyone in serious ways of differing worldviews is that someone else's worldview is always going to look odd and strange to you from the outside.
6: Mm-hmm. Yeah.
9: Let's try to get into that worldview and see what is the motivations, what gives it meaning for the person in there.
6: Yeah, and I will say that I do like this guy.
9: Yeah.
6: And I'm very interested in what he has to say. It was just too much history of philosophy for me at this point. I just wasn't in the mood. But let me read some just to give you a flavor, okay? This is the postlude, the part that I like, that I think is worth reading. Simply put, this is a spoiler. The purpose of our existence is to know and love the created order, and through doing so, to know and love God. Love is the cause of the world. In the full Aristotelian sense of the world, it is the efficient cause, the thing that brought the world about, and it is the final cause, the end or purpose for which the world exists. We are physical matter, animated by spirit. That is what makes us whole persons, and any picture that leaves out one or the other is incomplete. I mean, it really does come to that.
9: Yeah.
6: And I share this belief, so I appreciate the way he talks about it.
9: You did the postlude of where he arrives.

0: believer. Perhaps you will come from reading this book to understand a bit better the sorts of things atheists believe and why it might be reasonable to believe them. Mm-hmm. Perhaps, paradoxically, my skeptical defense of belief will stir some doubts about your uncertainties. This, too, will be all to the good. As a skeptic, I believe that our doubts are among the most precious things that we have. My own working through has led me to the conclusion that this life is the product of a creative power far greater than myself, that I owe everything to the love of this creator, and that this creator calls me to discharge that debt by lavishing on the rest of his creation the same love he lavishes on me. I hope to make the answer to that question, how am I to live, comprehensible in these pages, but I don't aim to convince anyone that it is the only possible answer. If there is one point I do mean to argue, it is merely that looking the world frankly in the face does not require us to abandon God, that it is possible to be at once a skeptic and a believer, both. If you're someone like me, you have this like draw to something higher. It can be hard to justify that thing, or hard to say like, but maybe I'm being weak. Maybe that doesn't make sense.
1: Maybe I'm imagining it.
2: He thinks he sees an angel when he's younger.
0: Yeah.
2: Oh, he comes back to that like, was it an angel? Was it a night terror?
0: Yeah.
2: You know, he's always like grappling with that.
0: And there's a part of him that says, there is space for me to believe that maybe I did see an angel. Or there is space for me to say here at least, like, there is a benevolent creator. I'm not a stupid, irrational, illogical person.
2: You're not just a dummy. It's not just dummies who believe this.
0: The position that would frame you in that way, I'm going to encounter that and show you how that position is standing on its own assumptions.
2: Right?
0: Yeah. And those own assumptions lead to certain mysteries, to certain like inexplainable parts. Like,
2: and there's room for that.
0: And there's room for that, right? So if you're a believer, you have faith in a higher power, and you engage with a lot of people who don't, and you're kind of like, why don't they? Mm-hmm. This is a book that would help you.
2: Another thing I like, the postlude seems to be addressed to his children, which reminds me of a book that I gave you for Christmas, which is by Charles Dickens, The Life of Our Lord. It's that same
0: which
2: thing.
0: Which I read.
2: Which
0: to my
2: I was
0: going to
2: recommend.
0: Christmas.
2: Like, if you're wanting more of that, that's a whole book of Charles Dickens just really like sharing his testimony of Christ in this same kind of voice, like to his children. But what I like about this, even in the end, where he's sort of saying to his kids, like, you're asking me if I believe in Jesus and that he died and came back to life.
0: Yeah.
2: And he says, yes, I do. Most of the time I do. Sometimes I wonder about it. But even then, I feel better acting like I believe it's true.
0: Well, and there's that moment there where he says, like, I believe this as much as I believe that the sun is shining when I feel the warmth of my face outside.
2: Right.
0: One question I did want to ask before we get to content warning or any shelf thing is, you said something that I think is at the heart here is, you weren't that interested. You mentioned it to your husband and he was like, ooh, that sounds interesting.
2: Mm-hmm.
0: And he makes the same point here that, like, men are predominantly more interested in this question.
2: Mm-hmm. I think in my case, my husband had just read a book called The History of Ideas.
0: Yeah.
2: And he was like in the mood for this cataloging of ideas through history. And I am personally, as an older woman that is like sick of revisiting what I learned in college.
0: Which is what this book is.
2: Which is what this book is. There's nothing wrong with it other than that I'm kind of sick of that.
0: Yeah.
2: And so I wasn't as excited to return to it and as he was. But no, I don't know. I think that's interesting that in the book the mysticism is more the women.
0: Yeah.
2: And I like that. I like to explore that a little bit better, their expression of religion or belief. That is gendered, I think. So that's kind of interesting, but I'm not sure. But he's aware of that. Putting into the context, he's even acknowledging, yes, I know, we just talked about all men. That's what I think.
0: Yeah. And that, I guess, was my question. But did this feel like a male-centric book? Because it did to me.
2: Mm-hmm.
0: I don't know if Casey's going to have the same response to this because it's all these dudes talking to
2: each
0: other.
2: It is, but he's aware of it, and that's okay. He can't help it that he's a man.
0: Yeah,
2: like, I don't have a problem with a man writing that philosophy. At least he just acknowledges it. I feel like that's fine. Like, I wish I would have read this for my philosophy one textbook.
0: No, I agree. This would have been a really fun way to do an intro to philosophy.
2: It is enlightened because it is at least written in 2026.
0: Yeah, agreed. No content warnings that I can think of.
2: No content warning. It's just I mean, you might not understand it.
0: Might not understand it, or, you know.
2: It's heady stuff.
0: Shelf, what do you think, Case?

0: shelf, I would say this is the shelf. Faith promoting, but esoteric.
1: Oh, okay.
0: It's not an easy faith promotion, but it is faith promoting if you get through it.
1: I have a literal shelf that is like a lot of stuff from theology school.
0: Oh, but yeah.
1: Like, and it literally has a spot right there on that shelf, which is just kind of like the question of God, the atheist debates. Like, I think that's where this is.
0: Yeah. I liked reading Mere Christianity by C.S. Lewis better than this.
1: Yeah.
0: But I like this too. And another book that is more in the same lane that I read just right before we read this was by Francis Collins. It's called The Road to Wisdom on Truth, Science, Faith, and Trust.
1: Oh, cool.
0: And I'm recommending that to you right now. That to everyone. It does a similar thing that this book does, but I liked it better. Yeah. And it was a little easier to read. Not as much a history of philosophy. It's engaging with science and things like that. And I would say if you're into this question, thinking about it, that one would be a good one that I would recommend. I like that one better.
1: Yeah. Okay. Christopher Beha, you've been proofread. I'm really nailing this maritime metaphor.
0: Maritime metaphors.
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This is the Saturday afternoon session of the 196th Semi-Annual General Conference of The Church of Jesus Christ of Latter-day Saints, with speakers selected from leaders of the church. Music for this session is provided by a choir comprised of members who reside in Northern Utah. This broadcast is furnished as a public service by Bonneville Distribution. It may be used for personal and non-commercial home, family, or church uses. Elder Neil L. Anderson of the Quorum of the Twelve Apostles will conduct this session.

Brothers and sisters, we welcome you to the Saturday afternoon session of the 196th Semiannual General Conference of the Church of Jesus Christ of Latter-day Saints. President Dallin H. Oaks, who presides at the conference, has asked me to conduct. The music for this session will be provided by a choir comprised of men and women who reside in northern Utah. They will be directed by Jane Felstead with Joseph Peoples and Linda Margetts at the organ. The choir will open this meeting by singing All Creatures of Our God and King. The invocation will then be given by Elder Sandino Roman of the 70.

0: Our Father in Heaven, we are so grateful to gather together for General Conference to worship Thee and to learn of Thee. We thank Thee for Thy beloved Son, Jesus Christ, who gave Himself as a sacred ransom, and for the hope that through His atonement we may live again with Thee. We now ask Thee to bless Thy servants who will speak and those who will listen, that we may all be edified and sanctified through Thy truth. Receive Thy word into our hearts and live according to it. Please bless Thy saints, strengthen us throughout the earth, that we may become one in faith and purpose. Bless us with Thy power as we strive to act righteously. Comfort Thy children in their trials and provide them as they seek direction. We offer Thee our love and praise and ask for these blessings in the name of Jesus Christ. Amen.
1: Elder Dale G. Rendlin of the Quorum of the 12 Apostles will now address us. He will be followed by President Timothy L. Farnes, Young Men General President. Elder Christian C. Chimundo of the 70 will then speak to us. Following his remarks, the choir will sing, "This is the Christ." We will then hear from Elders Patricio M. Jufra, Jeremiah J. Morgan, and Hutch U. Fale of the 70.
2: In the late 1980s, Mr. Martin developed severe heart failure. Despite the most advanced medications available, his heart couldn't adequately support his circulation. He would die without a heart transplant. He became my team's patient, and the wait for a donor heart began. His condition worsened, and mechanical pumps were implanted to sustain his life. A few days later, Mr. Martin's liver, kidneys, and lungs began to fail. If a donor heart didn't become available soon, he would surely die. One became available, and Mr. Martin received a transplant. Surprisingly, this new heart didn't work well, and his condition was now even worse. After a couple of days, the situation seemed hopeless, and we were preparing to withdraw life support. While discussing the limited options with Mrs. Martin, I was notified that another donor heart was available. This donor heart was considered marginal and wouldn't be used for any other recipient in the country. With Mrs. Martin's consent, we decided to use this marginal heart for a second transplant. Fortunately, this marginal heart functioned beautifully. Within hours, Mr. Martin's liver, kidneys, and lungs began to recover, and the mechanical pumps were removed. 10 days later, I walked into Mr. Martin's hospital room knowing that he'd be discharged from the hospital the next day. He was sitting on his bed, gripping his breakfast tray, and was clearly irritated. I asked what was wrong. Through clenched teeth, Mr. Martin replied, "The oatmeal isn't hot and the milk isn't cold." For the past 3 weeks, Mr. Martin had hovered near death, yet was now complaining about the hospital food. I think when you go through something like Mr. Martin did, you use up all your coping coupons. And I don't think anybody should be tortured with oatmeal, regardless of temperature. But at that moment, Mr. Martin focused on the cold oatmeal in front of him and seemingly dismissed the miracle he'd experienced. He lost sight of the bigger picture, both where he had been and the promise the future now held. We too can easily fall into the same trap that Mr. Martin did that morning in the hospital, especially when our day-to-day challenges loom. We focus on the here and now, the cold oatmeal, and lose sight of the bigger picture, both where we've been and God's promises to us. This isn't just a modern phenomenon. As recorded in the Old Testament, the Lord led the children of Israel out of slavery in Egypt. God saved them when they were trapped at the Red Sea and provided for them when they lacked food and water. Even when they complained about a monotonous diet, the Lord miraculously helped them. They survived because of God's miracles, yet they repeatedly focused on cold oatmeal. As they overlooked both the Lord's blessings and his promises, their trust eroded in God and in God's prophet Moses. When the children of Israel reached the promised land, they were intimidated by the challenges ahead. They again bemoaned their situation, saying, "Would God that we had died in the land of Egypt, or would God we had died in this wilderness?" In other words, they thought they had it better before, and that this challenge was surely too much, even for the Lord. Scripture records the Lord's response. "And the Lord said unto Moses, How long will it be ere they believe me, for all the signs which I've shown among them?" In other words, the Lord was asking, "Why don't they trust me? Despite all I've done, why won't they believe me?" How often the Lord reassured the children of Israel and reassures us of his constancy, declaring, "I will never break my covenant with you." Perhaps you have been served more than your share of cold oatmeal. Perhaps, like the children of Israel, you've doubted God's care for you, his willingness to succor you, or his capacity to keep his promises. Yet God invites us to trust him and his promises. During his mortal ministry, the Savior told his disciples, "These things I've spoken to you, that in me ye might have peace. In the world ye shall have tribulation, but be of good cheer. I've overcome the world." Jesus overcame the world. We don't have to do so ourselves. When our faith is centered on Jesus Christ, he promises spiritual peace no matter our circumstances. We can experience joy in our here and now because of him and through our covenant relationship with him. Faith in Jesus Christ frees us from uncertainty because our hope rests on his faithfulness and righteousness, not our own. The prophet Lehi testified to his son Jacob, "Wherefore, I know that thou art redeemed because of the righteousness of thy Redeemer." Jacob was a good and faithful person, yet his righteousness would not be the source of his redemption. Now, Jacob's redemption would come through the righteousness of Jesus Christ. The same is true for each of us. One of the purposes of the Book of Mormon is to show us what great things the Lord hath done, that we may know the covenants of the Lord, that we are not cast off forever. Moroni exhorts us that we should remember how merciful the Lord hath been unto the children of men throughout the ages, and ponder it in our hearts. As we reflect on the great things the Lord has already done and remember his goodness and mercy, we're better positioned to grasp the bigger picture and to rely on his promises to us. We can trust him. I remember learning a lesson, one of many, from my younger sister, Linda. She said that she'd read her scriptures and see remarkable blessings promised by the Lord. In her mind, though, she saw a big asterisk that seemed to say, "Those blessings apply to everyone, except Linda." Over the years, Linda came to a different realization. She understood, "I'm not extraordinary enough to warrant an exception. The blessings are promised to me, too." Linda is extraordinary, but still no exception. Neither are you, brothers and sisters. There is no asterisk excluding you from God's richest blessings. If you think there is, take out a big eraser and obliterate that asterisk. You can rely on God's promises. The prophet Joseph Smith taught that Jesus Christ knows the situation of both the living and the dead and has made ample provision for their redemption according to their several circumstances and the laws of the kingdom of God, whether in this world or in the world to come. Ample provision means that all human circumstances are within the Savior's redemptive reach. The atonement of Jesus Christ permitted our Heavenly Father to give the Savior all power in heaven and in earth. The power of the Messiah to save and exalt is profoundly intimate and infinite beyond human comprehension. There is more than enough to cover any breach, need, or deficit for all of us, for each of us. When I consider what Jesus Christ has done for us, I don't think we want him asking us, "How long will it be ere you believe me?" Strive to remember all the times he's inclined his ear to you, especially when confronted with cold oatmeal. With Moroni, I declare, the eternal purposes of the Lord shall roll on until all his promises shall be fulfilled. We can trust the Lord, especially his promises. These promises apply to you. We can joyfully sing, standing on the promises of Christ, my King, standing on the promises that cannot fail, standing on the promises I cannot fall, standing on the promises of God. I know that God lives and that Jesus is the Christ. Not only that, but I also know that their exceeding great and precious promises are sure, and that by these we might be partakers of the divine nature, having escaped the corruption that's in the world. Of this, I bear my solemn witness in the name of Jesus Christ. Amen.
3: I'll never forget a Saturday almost 20 years ago. I'd just been called into a stake presidency, and I hadn't yet been released as bishop. We had 5 young children, a business to run, and a full day of church meetings starting at 8 a.m. and concluding with the Ward Temple Night. It was a busy time, and I wanted to give my all to the Lord, but I was never sure if I had enough to give. At a midday leadership meeting, the presiding authority invited questions. I gathered my courage and asked a question about an administrative matter that was troubling me. Instead of getting a hopeful answer, I felt like my question was dismissed. I felt a little disheartened and unappreciated. I questioned why I was sacrificing so much if I was going to feel this way. I left that meeting with no desire to attend the Ward Temple Night. I called my wife, told her how discouraged I was, and said, "Let's go to dinner instead of the temple." Lindsay wisely responded, "No, I think you need to be in the temple. We'll talk after." So I went to the temple, but not with the best attitude. As I entered the dressing room, grumbling to myself, I heard someone say, "How are you, brother?" It was Elder Dallin H. Oaks. We had never met before, and I wasn't about to tell a member of the Quorum of the 12 Apostles how discouraged I felt. So I forced a smile and said, "Everything's great." I changed into my temple clothes, and as I walked out, to my surprise, Elder Oaks was waiting for me. He said, "Brother, tell me how you are really doing." Something about the compassion in his voice helped me open up. Elder Oaks listened. He expressed sincere gratitude, said some encouraging words, and even answered my administrative question. Then he gave me a big hug. And in an instant, I went from feeling like giving up to feeling like I could give my whole soul in service to the Lord. 5 years later, my wife and I were invited to meet with Elder Oaks in his office. You can imagine my excitement, excited to reminisce about the experience we had shared. I asked him, "Do you remember the conversation we had in the temple?" "I don't think so," he said. "Have we met before?" I recounted the experience and reminded him how his act of compassion had lifted my spirits and changed my life. Elder Oaks responded, "I'm sorry, brother, I don't remember that." Then, sensing my disappointment, he added, "But it's what we do, isn't it?" Those words have stayed with me ever since. That is what we do. As covenant followers of Jesus Christ, we minister with compassion to whomever God places in our path. We do it because that's what the Savior did, and we've made a covenant to follow him. Each Sabbath day, when you and I partake of the sacrament, we witness to our Father in heaven our willingness to take upon ourselves the name of his Son, Jesus Christ. That means we choose to see as he sees, feel as he feels, and do as he would do. His life should be reflected in ours. It means that when someone encounters us, they should experience something of Jesus Christ. His kindness, his patience, his hope, his love, his compassion. Our promise of willingness is met by the Lord's promise that we can always have his Spirit with us. With that gift, we can minister as the Savior would, with his power and his loving kindness. We make the covenant during sacred time with God every Sunday. A way we keep the covenant is by ministering to God's children every day. Often this happens when God places someone in our path and we have eyes to see them. I call these divine appointments. When Jesus was asked, "What shall I do to inherit eternal life?" he answered with a story about a man who had eyes to see. In the story, a traveler lay wounded on the road to Jericho. Where others saw an inconvenience or an interruption, one man saw an opportunity to minister, a divine appointment. Seeing awakened compassion. Compassion moved him to act, and his actions changed a life forever. This pattern defined the Savior's ministry. He turned ordinary encounters with people into extraordinary moments of healing, encouragement, and transformation. To Jesus, these people were not interrupting his mission. They were his mission. God has given us eyes to see. When we use them, we begin to recognize divine appointments all around us. What once looked like random encounters become invitations from the Lord to minister with compassion. That's what the Savior did. It's what his prophet does. And it's what we do. Isn't it? A few years ago, my wife and I were waiting to board a flight for a much-needed vacation. We arrived at the airport early, and I put my earbuds in and started reading a book, thankful for a few quiet moments to myself. Before long, I glanced up and saw a young missionary sitting across from me. He looked frightened and anxious. His eyes were closed, he was rocking back and forth, and tears were streaming down his cheeks. Clutched in his hands were his boarding pass and a digital alarm clock. After briefly imagining the various reasons a missionary might look so anxious, I returned to my book. But the Spirit prompted me to look again. When I did, I saw his tear-filled eyes looking at me, pleading for help. "Are you okay?" I asked. In broken, timid English, he explained that he was on the way to his mission. It was going to be his first time on an airplane alone, and he was terrified. I learned he was a long way from his home country, and he was holding the alarm clock to make sure he didn't miss the plane. Embarrassed by how slow I had been to help this elder, I explained that my wife and I would be on the same flight, and we would make sure he made it on the plane. Lindsay and I walked him to the gate and showed him the door he would go through, and soon it was our turn to board. So Lindsay and I left him at the gate and took our seats. As the plane filled up, we anxiously watched for our missionary friend. There was no sign of him. I worried we had made a big mistake by boarding without him. Finally, there he was. Like every missionary, the last one to board. Still clutching his boarding pass, an alarm clock, making his way toward the only empty seat at the back of the plane. It was the seat next to me. We smiled at each other, amazed at how God had arranged even a small detail like that one. Then the elder, finally relaxing a bit, fell fast asleep. When we landed, I woke him, and the panic returned to his face as he worried about what to do next. Where was he supposed to go? What if there was no one waiting for him? Lindsay and I helped him get off the plane, walked him arm in arm, not to lose him again, all the way to the baggage claim area. Waiting for him there were his mission leaders. Knowing what a special moment this always is, we were excited to see this new missionary being greeted by his leaders for the very first time. But to our surprise, our friend didn't run to his mission leaders. Instead, he dropped his bags and gave Lindsay and me a big hug of love and appreciation. What we did for that elder didn't require much of us, but this ordinary encounter became a divine appointment we will always treasure. All we had to do was see the person God had placed in our path. Look with compassion rather than judgment, and then act. Brothers and sisters, let us pray every day for eyes to see the divine appointments God places before us. Let us put compassion into action and minister to the person in front of us. It's what Jesus did, and it's what we do. In the sacred name we take upon ourselves by covenant, even Jesus Christ. Amen.
4: In 2020, the world experienced a global health crisis that not only grounded economic activities, but also claimed millions of lives around the world. During this period, executives in my place of work, in a bid to provide awareness on safety, invited health professionals to provide health education on COVID-19 and ways to prevent infection. Throughout these health sessions, there was one recurring word, immunity. I learned that immunity is the body's inherent biological ability to defend and protect itself against infectious diseases, harmful substances, and foreign invaders. During this period, I reflected not on my not physical immunity, but on what I call spiritual immunity. I pray for the help of the Holy Ghost as we consider some of the ways to build our spiritual immunity. We live in troubled times, marked by wars, family challenges, economic uncertainty. Yet, as frightening as these challenges may be, we need not fear. As we build our spiritual immunity, we develop the strength and courage to withstand the challenges of life. President Henry B. Eyring said, "Proving moments are not evidence that the Lord has abandoned you. Rather, they are evidence that He loves you enough to refine and to strengthen you." As you listen today, think for a moment, what keeps you awake at night or weighs on your mind? Know that the Lord has provided us with spiritual compass to help us navigate life's challenges. These I call small and simple things. Alma taught his son Helema in the Book of Mormon, "By small and simple things are great things brought to pass." May I share some of these small and simple things with you. First, scripture study. When we study the scriptures, we get knowledge. But more importantly, we come to know the Lord. As we apply what we learn, His words begin to shape how we think, how we respond to life challenges. The counsels of King Benjamin to his son rings true. "Oh, my son, I would that you should remember that these sayings are true and that these records are true. And now, my son, I would that you should remember to cite them diligently that you may profit thereby." Daily meaningful scripture study invites the guidance of Holy Ghost, builds our faith to face the temptations and troubles of the world. While serving as a mission leader, I received a new missionary. In a welcome interview, this young missionary began to cry and asked to be sent home. When I asked why, He couldn't find the right word to explain. Then I asked him if he had the testimony of Book of Mormon. He said, "President, I don't." I brought my testimony of the Book of Mormon. I then encouraged him to begin to study the scriptures, especially the Book of Mormon. He and his trainer made a scripture study plan letter. I received a letter from this missionary testifying of how daily scripture study had helped him understand his purpose as a missionary. He said, and I quote, "I am happy now and do not want to be sent home any longer." My friends, I invite you to study the scripture diligently, that you might know the word of God. As we do this, little by little, we learn how to become lifelong disciples of Jesus Christ. Second, prayer. Our Savior extended a remarkable invitation to all of us when he said, "Draw near unto me, and I will draw near unto you. Seek me diligently, and you shall find me." When we pray to our Heavenly Father, we'll draw near to him and seek his help, guidance, and blessings. There are many examples in the scriptures of people who experience the enabling power and miracle of prayers. Enos, Nephi, the prophet Joseph Smith, and the Savior Jesus Christ, they remind us of the power that comes when we turn to Heavenly Father in prayer. While serving as Area 70, I attended the state conference in Cote d'Ivoire. After the Start Today adult session, the state president and I decided to visit a sister who is battling cancer. When we asked how she was feeling, she said something that remains with me to this day. "As I pray daily, I realize that the Savior loves me. I see his hands all around me, telling me, 'My daughter, all is well.'" As we pray in faith, our spiritual immunity will be strengthened. The body we carry may not always be removed, but our backs will be built to carry the load placed upon it. Third, sacrament. The sacrament is a sacred ordinance that strengthens our relationship with the Savior. During the sacrament, we make promises to take upon us the name of Jesus Christ, to always remember him, and to keep his commandment. As we partake of sacrament, we can ask ourselves, "What will he have me do?" As we remember Jesus Christ throughout the week and strive to keep his commandment, our lives are gradually refined and reshaped. Our "why me" questions will be replaced by, "What can I learn and what can I change?" Fourth, covenant. Making covenant and staying in the covenant path are inseparable companions. Covenant creates a bond between us and God. Staying in the covenant path brings the promised blessings that comes with this bond. Worshipping in the Lord's house, the temple, is vital to stay in the covenant path. President Darling H. Oaks thought, as we honor those covenants, by keeping Heavenly Father's and Jesus Christ's commandment and following their plan of redemption, their promised blessings enables us to soar through celestial height. What a promise, my friends. Remember that trials may come, yet as we worship in the temple and remember our covenant, we receive personal direction from the Lord that will guide us along the covenant path. My beloved brothers and sisters, I invite you to always remember scriptures, prayers, sacrament, and covenant. While they may seem small and simple, they are truly the armor of God that will help us stand against the tactics of the devil. I bear you my witness that we have a loving Father in heaven, that Jesus Christ is our Savior and Redeemer. President Darling H. Oaks is truly the mouthpiece of God on earth today. In the name of our Lord and Savior, Jesus Christ. Amen.

Before I was baptized into the church, the missionaries taught me about tithes and offerings. After my baptisms through summer jobs, I had the opportunity to pay full tithes and fast offerings. However, at that time, I did not fully understand the meaning of the promises and blessings associated with obedience to this law. It was not until my missionary service that I had the opportunity to teach this commandment and bear testimony of it. While serving in the Chile Osorno mission in the city of Puerto Montt, Elder Ruben Alvarez and I began teaching a woman who was about 70 years old and lived with her son, who was a member of the church. She could not read and had difficulty retaining what we taught her, so we needed to repeat each lesson twice. When we began teaching the law of tithing and promised blessings that come to those who obey it, with great sadness, she said to me, "Elder Jufra, I clean houses. I wash clothes for several families. What I earn is barely enough to pay the rent for the room where we live, buy a small amount of firewood to keep us warm, and provide some food. I don't think that I will ever be able to live the law of tithing because I will not have enough money to do so." We were deeply moved. Everything she said made sense from a worldly perspective, although we bore testimony of the great blessings the Lord promises to those who obey this commandment. She insisted, yet she could not do it. The next morning, I called my mission president, President Fernando Caballero, to seek his counsel. In my mind, I wondered whether the Lord might have an exemption for someone in her circumstances. President Caballero read to me the account of the widow's mite and then said, "Elder Jufra, you are no one to deny this sister the blessings of the law of tithing. There are no exceptions to this commandment." Those words became engraved upon my heart. My companion and I decided to pray and fast because 2 days later, we will return to review the commandment once again before her baptism. When we arrived at her home and began reviewing the lessons, we came once again to the law of tithing. She said to us, "Last night I knelt in prayer and told our Heavenly Father that I truly wanted to become a member of His church and that He would need to help me live this law." As we heard those words, a profound feeling of peace and assurance filled our minds and heart. We knew that the Lord had heard both her prayers and ours. She was baptized the following Saturday. A few weeks later, I was transferred to another area, but I remained in contact with her bishop. He told me she arrived every week with her tithing envelope, and then on the first Sunday of every month, she also brought her fast offering. Throughout my life, I have learned to trust in the Lord. I have seen innumerable blessings to come to my family and me as we sought to faithfully live the law of tithing and offerings. Some blessings have been temporal, others spiritual, but all have strengthened our testimony that the Lord always fulfills His promises and that the windows of heaven are opened according to our obedience. My wife often teaches a principle that has become very meaningful in our family. We keep the commandments because we love God, not merely because we hope to receive the blessings that come from obedience. Commandments are given to draw us closer to the Savior, to protect us, and to help us remain free from sin and many of the challenges the world presents. This does not mean that we will be free from trials or difficulties. All of us will face moments of uncertainty, financial hardship, illness, or loss. Yet even when we don't understand the purpose of our trials, we can have the assurance that the Lord knows our circumstances, honors our obedience, and fulfills His promises in His own time and way. President Russell M. Nelson taught that tithing can break the cycles of poverty in poor nations and families.
We preach tithing to the poor people of the world because the poor people of the world had had cycles of poverty, generation after generation. He said, the same poverty continues from one generation to another until people pay their tithing. During my years of service in Central America, I have seen men and women prosper temporally and spiritually. I have met families who once worried about their next meal, but who now enjoy greater stability. I have known children of God who once could not afford a pair of shoes, but who today, through faith and diligent effort, own successful businesses. I have also witnessed the Lord open doors for employment, provide education, strengthen marriages, and fill faithful hearts with peace and hope. President Dallin H. Oaks taught, the payment of tithing brings the individual tithe-payer unique spiritual blessings. Tithe-paying is evidence that we accept the law of sacrifice. It also prepares us for the law of consecration and the other higher laws of the celestial kingdoms. These laws are fulfilled as we keep covenants made in the house of the Lord, which deepens and perpetuates our relationship with Jesus Christ. Will a man rob God? Yet ye have robbed me. But ye say, where have we robbed thee? In tithes and offerings. Bring ye all the tithes into the storehouse, that there may be meat in my house, and prove me now. Herewith, said the Lord of hosts, if I will not open you the windows of heaven and pour you out a blessing, there shall not be room enough to receive it. I testify that the law of tithing is a law of faith. As we obey it, we demonstrate our trust in the Lord and allows Him to work miracles in our lives, often in ways that we don't expect. Christ lives. This is His church, and President Dallin H. Oak is His prophet. In the sacred name of Jesus Christ, amen.

As a young teenager getting ready for school, my mother read to me from the Book of Mormon every day, out loud, whether I was listening or not. So you might assume that I was raised in a family that belonged to the Church of Jesus Christ of Latter-day Saints, but I was not. My family were members of a different church that also believes in the Book of Mormon and the prophetic mission of Joseph Smith. I am deeply grateful for that heritage, a heritage that began with my third great grandparents, Francis and Marianne Case, who were baptized by Oliver Cowdery in 1831 and helped establish Nauvoo and build the House of the Lord. They did not travel west with the saints. Nevertheless, I was raised with the knowledge and testimony of the prophet Joseph Smith. My mother actually gave me my middle name, Joseph, after the prophet of the Restoration. And she gave me much more than that. She taught me about the restored gospel and the Book of Mormon. Now, there are only two things I remember from that reading of the Book of Mormon by my mother. And it came to pass. And wars and rumors of wars. That's it. But more than any words that I heard or did not hear, I knew the Book of Mormon was important to my mother. And I knew she knew it was true. Even as a single mother, she made the extraordinary effort to read the Book of Mormon to me every day until it was finished. As she did, she fulfilled the admonition of the Lord who said, "Remember the new covenant, even the Book of Mormon." The lesson I learned is this: no time or effort is ever wasted in reading the Book of Mormon. Not for you, not for your children, not for your family, not for anyone. Because of my mother's extraordinary efforts, I knew the Book of Mormon was true and that Joseph Smith was a prophet of God. Even so, I was confused and uncertain as to where the true Church of Jesus Christ was. So when I was 14, I began to question the church of my childhood. I knew members of the Church of Jesus Christ of Latter-day Saints. They were my friends. All of this led me to sincerely seek the truth. So for 2 months, I attended both my family's congregation and secretly hiding between the accordion doors of the overflow. I attended a congregation of the Church of Jesus Christ of Latter-day Saints. I can't fully express the gratitude I have for my upbringing and the knowledge I had received. Even so, I came to know that this is the Lord's church. It would be some time before I could join the church, and though I would face questions and disappointment from my family, I had been given a gift, a testimony. And in the words of the prophet Joseph Smith, I knew it, and I knew that God knew it, and I could not deny it. I was retelling this experience and pondering how a young boy such as me would have an interest in religion. There were many good influences in my life, to be sure, but that did not seem to explain it all. While musing about this out loud, my wife, Rebecca, said, "I know what it was. It was covenants." You see, while my ancestors were united with the saints in Nauvoo, they had made covenants in the temple. Rebecca then read some of the beautiful and comforting prophetic teachings on this topic, which provide that because of the eternal sealings of faithful parents and the divine promises made to them, though some of the sheep may wander, the eye of the shepherd is upon them, and sooner or later they will feel the tentacles of divine providence reaching out after them and drawing them back to the fold. It was covenants. I felt it in that moment. And in these words, we begin to feel a sense of the awesome power of God in our covenants. President Dallin H. Oaks has said that covenants do not take a day off. Though the covenant faithfulness of parents and grandparents does not alter the agency of children or grandchildren, there is a discernible impact of those covenants on all our posterity. It was covenants that had impacted me, not my covenants, but those that came before me. The power of God in those covenants reached out after me, and as Elder Patrick Kieran has taught, he employs every possible measure to bring us back.
It is exactly how the Lord revealed it to the prophet Joseph Smith. And he shall plant in the hearts of the children the promises made to the fathers, and the hearts of the children shall turn to their fathers. We can see this promise being fulfilled in our day. In the Book of Mormon, the Lord made a covenant with Enos that the remnant of the people living at that time would someday receive his words and the fullness of the gospel of Jesus Christ. Was there a time limit to that covenant? That covenant would take more than 2,000 years to be fulfilled. So no, there is no limit to the power of God in our covenants. Covenants with God are filled with incalculable power. They do not bless just the maker of the covenant, but they are generational in their impact.

lower than the infinite light of Christ's atonement shines. The atonement of Jesus Christ is the fulfillment of the greatest promise God made, that Jesus Christ would be our Savior and Redeemer. The power and reach of that covenant is infinite and eternal. Some may be crying out right now with words like, "O God, where art thou? My child is struggling." Take comfort. God hears you and will answer your prayers in his own time and in his own way. Keep your covenants, strive to be faithful, and cheerfully do all things that lie in your power. And then may you stand still with the utmost assurance to see the salvation of God and for his arm to be revealed. I testify that the infinite power of God is in our covenants. Don't ever give up. Your story, your family story, is not all written. God is the author and the finisher of it. I am a standing, breathing, believing demonstration of God's love and the power of God in covenants. Blessed be the name of the Lord, of whom I testify, in the name of Jesus Christ. Amen.

I am a child of God, and He loves me. This statement is powerful and empowering. More importantly, it is true, not just for me, but for each of us and all of us. All human beings, male and female, are created in the image of God. Each is a beloved spirit, son or daughter of heavenly parents, and as such, each has a divine nature and destiny. In the premortal realm, spirit sons and daughters knew and worshiped God as their eternal Father and accepted His plan for His children. I bear solemn witness of the reality of this plain and precious truth, powerful and simple. Understanding our Father's love and our true identity as His children is essential for our daily and eternal happiness. It prevents deception and gives purpose to this mortal life. The divine pattern of families teaches us of our Father's love and our relationship to Him. In fact, our relationship to God is explained in terms of the family. Holy Scriptures also teach us in terms of the family. The New Testament begins with a young family and a baby born in Bethlehem. The Book of Mormon begins with a family's journey of faith. And the Old Testament teaches how the creation was not complete until God had organized the family. It is often through families, despite all their imperfections, that our Father teaches us about His love. While at a church meeting last year, I received an impression to do what the teacher was doing. So in a text, I asked my wife to find a baby picture of each of our children. When I got home, we sat down and showed my kids their pictures. I told them that there are no words to fully express the love we felt when they were born, including the day each picture was taken. I then asked, as of the date of this picture, what had you done to earn our love? They lowered their eyes and said nothing. I asked them to look up and said, you are right. You did nothing to earn our love. By that same token, there is nothing you can ever do that will unearn or remove that love from you. You did not earn it. You cannot lose it. It is yours forever. I continued, we need you to always remember that what we feel is but a small fraction of what our Heavenly Father feels for you. You are His child, and He loves you. He loved you before you were born. He loves you today, and He will love you tomorrow. He wants you to prepare to be like Him. You must never forget this. We hope this understanding gives you courage to do your best, to trust Him, and to live up to your potential. We also hope it gives you the strength and the humility to come home when you need to, because no matter what has happened, you can always come home, just as you can always turn to your Father in heaven. There were tears and tender hearts as the Holy Spirit bore witness that this was true.

0: True. I referenced my children, but for you it might be a special love for siblings, parents, spouse, aunts, uncles, a grandparent you never met before, or maybe all that is there is a desire for a family or for healthy family-like relationships. Families evidence a divine and eternal pattern, connecting us to our eternal Father and to His eternal family. Even when a loving family is not part of our earthly experience, knowing that our Heavenly Father loves us can provide power, peace, and comfort, especially as we remember the eternal blessings that await all who make and keep sacred covenants, including all the blessings of an eternal family. As I bear witness of the eternal depth and nature of our Father's love, I also offer this warning. Beware of the adversary's deceitful lie that twists this precious truth. He tries to deceive God's children into believing that because God loves us, we can be saved regardless of our pride, regardless of our rebellion, regardless of our sins, and regardless of our rejection of His Son and His Son's servants. Receiving Christ through priesthood ordinances and covenants, and then being faithful to those covenants, is the only way for us to fully understand His love and the only way to exaltation. Knowing and understanding our Father's love is important for many reasons. I will share just three. First, understanding our Father's love helps us better understand Jesus Christ. We better understand why He did what He did and why He loves us the way He does. We recognize why He is anxiously engaged in trying to save and bless all of His Father's children. This understanding makes us eager to quickly and wholeheartedly join Him in His Father's work. As we are anxiously engaged in this work, we are able to become more like Him. Second, when we understand God's love for us and for the rest of His children, we become immune to the divisive and misleading labels of our fallen world. Both the labels that people try to put on us and the labels the world puts on others. We see ourselves in all of God's children as beloved and divine. We become quick to repent, slow to judge, and ever hopeful that the best is yet before us. We are forever willing to love and to make sure that no one is ever sitting, standing, or walking alone. Third, understanding our Father's love protects us from the pernicious lie that it is too late for someone to change, too late for someone to turn to Christ, and too late to receive His redeeming grace. From the prodigal son to leaving the 99 sheep to find the one, our Father's message through His Son has always been that there is still yet time if we turn to Christ today. God's love is real, and Jesus Christ is evidence of that love. To fulfill His divine responsibility to help His Father's children, He conquered sin and the grave. While still a mortal, He taught us to pray to our Father, not just His Father, not someone else's Father, but our Father, a loving Heavenly Father who gives better gifts to His children than any earthly father gives to theirs. Jesus Christ, through His premortal, mortal, and current ministry, points us to eternal life and personifies our Father's deep, abiding, and eternal love. Today, Christ shows us our Father's love through priesthood keys held by living prophets and apostles. These priesthood keys allow access to sacred ordinances and covenants that prepare us to return to our Father. Living prophets and apostles stand as witnesses that the resurrected Christ is evidence of the continuing and immeasurable love of our eternal Father. What I witness before you today first came by way of the Holy Spirit as a young boy riding from Nuku'alofa to my home village of Mu'a. I was reading a copy of the New Testament that referenced John chapter 3, verse 16 in several different languages. For God so loved the world that He gave His only begotten Son, that whosoever believeth in Him should not perish, but have everlasting life. I knew this was true then, and I know it is true now. Jesus is the Christ. He, His restored church, the divine pattern of families, stand as witnesses of our Father's love. I, Hutch Unga Papalangi Fale, am a child of God. He loves me and He loves you. May this truth never leave our minds or our hearts, and may it change us forever. In the sacred name of Jesus Christ, amen.
1: We invite the congregation to join the choir in singing, "Guide Us, O Thou Great Jehovah." After the singing, we will hear from Elder Patrick Kieran of the Quorum of the 12 Apostles. He will be followed by Elders Michael A. Dunn and Matthew J. Eyring of the 70.

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0: A few weeks ago, President Ukdorf took me aside and said, Patrick, your talks, they're okay. But where's the aviation? So here's just a little aviation. I spent much of my childhood at boarding school in England looking up at aeroplanes crossing the sky, dreaming of flying home to my parents thousands of miles away in Arabia. I yearned to fly. I wanted to become a fighter pilot. The Royal Air Force was recruiting pilots, and the fastest way for me to fly was to learn to glide. A glider is a lightweight aircraft with long, slender wings and no engine that stays aloft by riding within rising currents of air. So, in my mid-teens, I spent part of two summers at an airfield in Oxfordshire learning to fly a glider with the Air Force. First, I learned to fly straight and level, then make stable turns, to take off, towed by a tug plane, and finally to land safely back at the airfield. Only then was I ready to learn to stay in the air, climb, and eventually soar, all without an engine. The crucial skill in gliding is finding rising air. You cannot see it, but you can see what it does. I was taught to look for cumulus clouds because they often mark where warm air is rising, and I learned to fly toward them. But even more important than using visual cues to find rising air is to learn to feel it. While flying along, I would begin to feel that I was being lifted by an unseen force. The rising air is called lift. One wing would tip upward, and I would turn toward it into the lift. I was taught how to stay in lift, circling upward, gaining altitude, and often join other pilots who had found lift climbing within the same invisible rising column of air. To be flying is fantastic, but climbing in lift and soaring with no engine is almost beyond description. For me, it was beautiful. With only the whistle of the wind, the occasional creak from the glider, and the magnificent sensation of being drawn upward. Just as there is rising air, there is also sinking air, helpfully called sink. It likewise cannot be seen, but it can be felt, and I quickly learnt to avoid it. Gliding into sink can feel like falling, sometimes quickly. It shortens the distance you can fly and may threaten a safe landing. When I encountered sink, I learned to turn away decisively. A decade after those gliding days, and not far into my journey of faith, I recognized the principles of gliding I had learned in my teens have significant similarities with spiritual principles. We must avoid sink and find lift. At the heart of our faith is the glorious truth that we have an adoring Father in heaven, whose Son, our Savior, loves to lift. Just think of all the scriptural accounts that show our Redeemer lifting people from despair out of their figurative sink. With his all-powerful hand, he lifted his beloved Peter from sinking in the waves. He lifted the daughter of Jairus from the depths of death, and after healing the boy plagued with an unclean spirit, who was as one dead, Jesus took him by the hand and lifted him up. Our Savior constantly sought out the most desperate souls sinking into darkness and dread and lifted them up. And he wants to lift you. Through the amazing grace of Jesus Christ, we can avoid spiritual sink and find spiritual lift. Spiritual lift cannot be seen, But as we learn to discern and act upon the sensitive impressions of the Holy Spirit, we can feel it as surely as I felt the rising air lift a wing beneath me. Can you identify moments when you have felt undeniable spiritual lift? Where were you? How did it feel? Isn't it magnificent to feel like you're being drawn upward, rising higher and higher towards your Heavenly Father and your intended eternal potential? Can you likewise identify moments when you have felt spiritual sink? You likely remember how this felt in contrast. Just as with gliding, we turn away from it decisively. In gliding, if you're not actively climbing in lift, you are descending. This is an uncomfortable fact. A descent can be so gradual that unless you watch your altitude, you may not notice you are sinking. Isn't it the same in our lives? How easy it is to slowly slip from spiritual heights we've worked so hard to climb when we neglect the practices and behaviors that brought us there. We rarely intend to sink. We want to lift. We want lift its joy and blessings, but we may not recognize the quiet cost of neglecting vital communion with our Father, Savior, and Holy Spirit. When we first experience spiritual lift, it is wondrous. We may feel a soul-expanding lightness of being unlike anything we've ever experienced. A compelling example of this in the Book of Mormon is when Ammon praises God for loosing his brethren from the chains of hell. They had been encircled about with everlasting darkness and destruction and were then brought into everlasting light, encircled about with the matchless bounty of God's love, redemption from the ultimate sink to the ultimate lift. Ammon then tries to express his thanksgiving. Behold, who can glory too much in the Lord? Yea, who can say too much of his great power and of his mercy and of his long suffering toward the children of men? I say unto you, I cannot say the smallest part of which I feel. Ammon cannot begin to describe this profound transition from devastating sink to the most glorious lift. And I haven't met anyone who can. The language of the Spirit of God is not a language of words. But lift and sink in the spiritual realm are nevertheless real. Pay close attention to the sweet, peaceful feelings that come when you choose spiritual lift, the rising forces that bring you into the Savior's loving upward pull. Likewise, pay attention to the dim and dampening feelings that lead away from the Redeemer and his infinite love. And oh, the joy that comes when others experience lift, circling upward with us in the love and light of Jesus Christ. As children of the covenant, we are privileged with the responsibility of assisting the Lord in fulfilling his promises to all of his children, helping others turn from sink and into the lift of Jesus Christ is our glorious opportunity and brings joy beyond compare. We can learn to live in spiritual lift. And when we sink, our gentle Savior is there to lift us up as we turn to him. Jesus Christ loves to lift. What does living in lift actually look like? A few simple things. Find a faithful guide and learn from them where lift is found. Actively tune in to the sweet feelings of the Holy Spirit and the things in your life that lead you there. Join those who are climbing. Do what they do. Watch closely for the subtle signs of sink in your own life and turn away decisively. And when you find lift yourself, show someone else where and how to rise. Then soar in the joy of the Lord. The Savior's promise is, if you do these things, blessed are ye, for ye shall be lifted up at the last day. None of this is complicated. We simply need to keep turning toward the Savior into the source of lift and keep choosing to rise into the light rather than drift imperceptibly into the shadow. Remember, our Father sent his magnificent Son to be lifted up upon the cross that thereby he might draw all of us into his loving embrace. Your Savior is your lift. He is your ever-rising air. There is no limit to how high you can climb with him. Jesus Christ lives to lift. In the name of Jesus Christ, amen.
1: Among the myriad, nearly incomprehensible blessings of our Savior Jesus Christ is his promise to simply carry our burdens. But what does that look like in practical terms, and especially when we're weighed down and seemingly without hope? Well, years ago, I came to better understand how the Savior ministers to us in even more personal, profound, and private ways than I ever thought possible. That realization came in 1998, when in a very weak moment, my running partner, Ted, somehow talked me into entering a 100-mile ultramarathon race. Now, clearly, I was not only out of my league, but possibly out of my mind for saying yes. Sure, I'd run a few marathons before, but not four of them back to back. Well, everything about it seemed impossible, except for one thing, and that was that Ted believed I could do it. And that mattered to me because he'd completed the race himself many times, so he knew every twist of the trail. And he also promised that if I would put in the training, that he would be there to run with me through the second half of the race, when fatigue, blisters, and especially self-doubt would become my worst enemies. Well, race day arrived, and setting off in the pre-dawn hours, I quickly realized that this was much bigger than me. But somehow I kept moving, even through the withering heat of the afternoon, one slogging, suffering step at a time. And then, with more than half of the race still ahead of me, and with daylight and my hopes fading, sure enough, Ted showed up. Now, with Ted's patience, persistence, and my unceasing silent prayers, we miraculously ran, actually make that trudged to mile 90. Morning had just barely dawned. There were just 10 miles remaining. But I was completely sapped, running on empty, as it were. Collapsing in the shade of a tree, I looked over at Ted and quietly but certainly said to him, "I give up." But even as my words and that resignation settled into the morning air, I guess I got what you could arguably call the world's first ever TED Talk. And in a gentle, reassuring tone, he reminded me of the months of preparation and those early morning runs. He then kneeled down, looked me in the eye, and said something I will never forget. "I know you can do this, Mike, and I'm going to get you there." Well, those simple, sincere words sparked something inside me. And after a few more minutes, I did. I got to my feet, and at first I walked, and then I hobbled into, well, a pretty solid shuffle. And somehow, step by step, together, we conquered those last 10 miles. The impossible now looked possible. But about 100 yards from the finish line, Ted suddenly reached out and grabbed my hand. "Congrats, man," he said. "You did it." And with that, he began to peel off, even as I begged him to finish beside me. But he simply smiled and added, "This is your race to finish," which I somehow did. Well, a week or so later, a photograph from the race arrived in the mail. Miraculously, a friend captured that exact moment when Ted and I parted ways. But it also revealed a startling secret. You see, as I looked closer, I saw what Ted really did for me that day. Much to my astonishment, I saw that he wasn't only carrying his water. He was carrying two of my water bottles and my pack, which he dutifully toted every step of those last 10 grueling miles. Somehow there on the side of the trail with me in deep despair and ready to quit, he quietly lightened my load, strapping my hydration pack to his own waist. And without fanfare or fuss, he simply shouldered my heaviest burden. Well, marveling at his benevolence, my thoughts immediately turned to an infinitely more amazing load-bearing friend, our Savior Jesus Christ, of whom Isaiah unequivocally assured has borne our griefs and carried our sorrows, which I had always assumed meant that the trails we travel would somehow become easier. But as I've come to learn through this race called life and the ups and downs of it, he simultaneously lifts and uplifts, sometimes in unseen fashion, multiplying and magnifying even our most minuscule offerings. In other words, the Redeemer rescues not by shortening our course, but by helping us lengthen our stride. Any time we turn to Christ, we turn a corner. By his grace, we can trust and expect in his constant care. And because God knows our prayers even before we ask him, it's reasonable to assume that blessings may often materialize in the selfsame moment we verbalize. His grace, which is a duality defined as a divine means of help or strength, can free us from the freight we would otherwise carry. And even when we don't perceive him at our side, he enlists the Teds, both of this world and sometimes even the Teds beyond, with his heartening promise of angels all around us to bear us up. Now, one of the main reasons I trusted Ted during the race is the same reason we can implicitly trust Jesus in every aspect of our lives. Because he marked the path and led the way, there is no portion of our mortal sojourn he has not tread. He not only knows the road, he knows you and what you, as noble offspring of the divine, are capable of. Well, to those who are nearing their mile 90, ferrying the unimaginable, or if you feel like I did, both depleted and defeated, I promise that as you expend even your last drop of energy to ask, his helping hand will ultimately give you that much needed leg up. And even when the outcome or the timing is not what you pled for, take solace knowing that feeling broken does not mean you've been abandoned by God. Or as President Dieter F. Uchtdorf taught, often the deep valleys of our present will be understood only by looking back on them from the mountains of our future experience. Often we can't see the Lord's hand in our lives until long after the trials have passed. Well, through him who is mighty to save, you will find strength beyond your own. In other words, don't confuse the perceived invisibility of the Lord's hand with the inveterate nature of the Lord's heart. Peace will come even when hoped-for outcomes do not. You know, all these years later, when I glance at that photo and ponder the metaphorical last 10 miles I still often face in this sojourn called life, I'm reminded that sometimes the God who makes the impossible possible can part seas and move mountains. Other times, he simply sends us a TED. But most often, he tops off our courage, capacity, and confidence by empowering us to lay aside every weight so we can run with patience the race that is set before us. In the name of Jesus Christ, amen.
2: Recently, a friend of mine received a call from his wife informing him that their young married son had unexpectedly passed away the night before. He told me a single thought came to his mind at this moment. I can't fix this. The same thought Sister Runya shared this morning. We are trained from a young age to solve problems, to be independent, to have perseverance and resilience. But our apparent self-reliance masks a deeper reality. All of us, regardless of experience, talent, or willpower, will sooner or later encounter burdens we cannot possibly carry ourselves. On another occasion, we had the opportunity to go to dinner with a young couple who had recently lost one of their twins right before birth. It was the couple's first pregnancy. My wife and I went through a similar experience many years ago when she was preparing to deliver twins, and one of them passed away before birth. As we sat at the table expressing empathy gained through our own suffering, we were grateful to mourn with those that mourn and comfort those that stand in need of comfort. We spoke together of parenthood, feelings of loss, and the path to healing and hope. Our mortal journey is designed to try our faith. Our challenges will be different depending on personal circumstance and even where we live in the world. I know that some of you worry about having enough food each day for you and your family. All of us face eventual limitations of physical or emotional health, or the health of loved ones. We mourn when those close to us stray from the gospel path. We can be hurt by someone we love, or hurt by the pain we have caused someone we love. We may feel misunderstood or deeply lonely. We might have a bad habit we've tried to overcome repeatedly without success. It is important to not allow our challenges to negatively impact our faith. Our Savior Jesus Christ suffered for us. He knows exactly how we feel, especially in our darkest and most trying times. As you humbly turn to the Lord and cast your burdens on Him, you have His promise. Draw near unto me, and I will draw near unto you. He will provide comfort. He will provide answers on His timetable as you turn to Him. Answers will come by various means as guided by the Spirit, sometimes in the form of tools, resources, and help from other people. The Lord has promised, "And I will pray the Father, and He shall give you another Comforter, that He may abide with you forever, even the Spirit of truth, for He dwelleth with you and shall be in you." We have received repeated prophetic warnings that in coming days we will not survive spiritually without the constant influence of the Holy Ghost. One reason is that in a world of increasing temporal and spiritual turbulence, true sources of comfort will become more scarce. Without divine comfort, we risk losing hope. And without hope, we can lose our faith and stop trying. Our hearts can fail us. There is hope in Jesus Christ. President Dallin H. Oaks said recently, "I wonder if we fully appreciate the enormous significance of this belief in a literal universal resurrection, the conviction that death is not the conclusion of our identity changes the whole perspective of our mortal life. It affects how we look on the physical challenges of mortality. It gives us the strength and perspective to endure the mortal challenges faced by each of us and by those we love. It signifies that mortal deficiencies are only temporary. It also gives us the courage to face our own death or that of loved ones, even deaths we might call premature." Do we truly appreciate all the Lord has done for us? He spares us from the only two things that can bring us permanent misery: separation from our bodies and separation from God because of sin. Even as he comforts us through temporary times of challenge and pain, he has prepared our rescue from permanent tragedy. Jacob in the Book of Mormon taught, "Oh, how great the goodness of our God, who prepareth a way for our escape from the grasp of this awful monster, yea, that monster, death and hell, which I call the death of the body and also the death of the spirit." Someday, we will more fully realize how generous and kind the Lord has been to each of us. We will better understand and appreciate the depth of the Savior's sacrifice and the reality that he and the Father are truly givers of good gifts. "Eye hath not seen, nor ear heard, neither have entered into the heart of man, the things which God hath prepared for them that love him." We will realize that all the suffering that brought us closer to the Savior was preparing us for greater blessings. While in the hospital following the loss of the young couple's twin baby, the new mother received a priesthood blessing. The husband, however, did not. After our dinner together, I had the opportunity to give this grieving father a priesthood blessing. Through the whisperings of the Spirit, he was promised peace, which passeth all understanding, during this difficult time and throughout his life. As he and his wife left that evening, their countenances shone with the light of the one in whom we must all put our complete trust. The Savior's peace is made manifest through the comforting power of the Holy Ghost. That comfort will help us when we go through the inevitable hardships of life and times when we can't fix things on our own. Living worthy of the constant companionship of the Holy Ghost should be one of our highest priorities. I bear my witness that Jesus Christ lives. May we forever place our faith and hope in him and believe and find comfort in his promise. I will not leave you comfortless. I will come to you. In the name of Jesus Christ, amen.
3: We are grateful for all who have spoken to us this afternoon and for the beautiful music that has been provided. We remind you that music and the spoken word will air tomorrow morning at 9:30 a.m. Mountain Daylight Time. The Sunday morning session of conference will immediately follow. The choir will now sing "My Song in the Night." Our concluding speaker for this session will be Elder Ronald A. Rasband of the Quorum of the 12 Apostles. Following Elder Rasband's remarks, the choir will sing "Let Us All Press On." The benediction will be offered by Sister J. Annette Dennis, First Counselor in the Relief Society General Presidency.

My dear brothers and sisters, my message is for everyone whose heart aches for loved ones who've turned away from the Lord, stepped away from obedience to God's laws, breached their covenants, and left behind a string of broken hearts, becoming, as the Bible says, tossed to and fro. As the Apostle Paul described, you may feel burdened excessively beyond your strength, weighed down as if being pressed out of measure. If I asked for a show of hands of how many feel that way, hands would shoot up in this hall and around the world. Most of us have faced such anguish in our families or our circle of friends. I know Sister Rasband and I have. In our grief, we continuously ponder the whys, hows, and what ifs. We feel we have failed. We spend sleepless nights going over how we tried to draw our loved ones close to Jesus Christ in the Spirit. We preach, cajole, argue, demand, lecture, ignore, sit them down to watch General Conference, and even send them links to the talks. Like this one. But to no avail. If anything, these efforts can cause a greater rift. By design, brothers and sisters, everyone must choose for themselves to follow Jesus Christ. The Book of Mormon prophet Lehi viewed in a dream numberless concourses of people pressing forward to the tree of life, what is the love of Jesus Christ. But there arose a mist of darkness, and some wandered off, setting up residence in the growing skyline of great and spacious buildings. The adversary's deceit leads to confusion and misery. He can promise no life eternal, no life with God the Father, and no peace. Not now, not ever. How do we reset the clock while the adversary works overtime to destroy God's plan of happiness? Gratefully, the answer is in the Old Testament. Be not afraid nor dismayed, for the battle is not yours, but God's. Listen carefully. I ask you to turn over to Jesus Christ your despair for those wayward souls. We cannot change their hearts, but He can. He is a God of miracles. We love our family members and friends profoundly, but they are foremost children of our Father in heaven, who knows and loves them even more than we do. Our Father, the great Elohim, gave His beloved Son the authority and power necessary to heal all His children. That is the good news of the gospel. By the power of Jesus Christ's atonement, there is always a way back. By His atonement from the Garden of Gethsemane to the cross of Golgotha, He paid for the sins and bore the disappointments that rack their souls and yours. In the vernacular, Jesus Christ says to all who grieve, I've got this. Jesus Christ is the perfect embodiment of love. Love is the centerpiece of His gospel and the essence of being like Him. Love can positively influence those who have strayed. The first great commandment is to love the Lord thy God with all thy heart and with all thy soul and with all thy mind. And the second great commandment is love thy neighbor as thyself. As the primary song says, as I have loved you, love one another. Love is not stepping back or sanctioning others' decisions and actions. Love is being interested in their lives, their successes, and their challenges. Love is being there with arms outstretched
and a cheerful countenance. Love is lifting with faith and hope in our Lord and Savior. Love relies upon the calming influence of the Holy Ghost. The psalmist said, "Trust in the Lord with all thine heart, and lean not unto thine own understanding, and he will direct thy paths." The path is marked by love. President Dallin H. Oaks has counseled, "Let us avoid what is harsh and hateful. Let us seek to be holy like our Savior." That holiness comes when we are peacemakers, when we are charitable, patient, forgiving, and kind. Love is expressed in prayer. In the Book of Mormon, Alma the Younger, talented and smooth-talking as he was, had rebelled against God and had not kept his holy commandments. An angel with a voice of thunder declared, "The Lord hath heard the prayers of his people and also the prayers of his servant Alma, who is thy father. For he has prayed with much faith concerning thee, that thou mightest be brought to a knowledge of the truth, that the prayers of his servants might be answered according to their faith." His father, Alma, had prayed for weeks, months, years, maybe decades. For 3 long days and nights, young Alma was racked with eternal torment. Somewhere deep within him came his father's teachings of the coming of Jesus Christ to atone for the sins of the world. And Alma cried in his heart, "O Jesus, thou Son of God, have mercy on me." The love of the Savior filled him with joy. He became a mighty prophet and a major figure in the Book of Mormon. "Take my yoke upon you and learn of me," our Savior says, "and ye shall find rest unto your souls." Brothers and sisters, Jesus Christ pulls much more than his weight. His atonement is witness of his all-encompassing love for each one of us. Brutal as it was for him, his atonement was crucial for our eternal journey. Remember, greater love hath no man than this, that a man lay down his life for his friends. He has already paid for the sins and errant choices of all of God's children, including those for whom you and I grieve. He knows them. He knows their hearts. He loves them. He gave his very life to bring them home, all the way home. Remember the prodigal son who chose to leave his safe moorings for riotous living? He lost his fortune and his self-respect, and he returned home in a wretched state. When he was yet a great way off, his father saw him and had compassion and ran to him. He was lost and now was found. What brought him back? It was love. He knew where to find it. Love, brothers and sisters, is the answer to connecting with all of our loved ones. Our Father extends his protective arms to us and to those still distant from him and his Son. He asks us to do the same. Jesus Christ beckons, "Come unto me, all ye that labor and are heavy laden, and I will give you rest." I close with 3 suggestions to help us find our rest. First, let go of any guilt. We fail only when we give up and we stop trying. So never, never give up on those you love. Remember the example of Alma praying for his son. Second, follow the admonition of President Thomas S. Monson. Never let a problem to be solved become more important than a person to be loved. Third, remember, Jesus Christ is the answer. He is, always has been, and always will be.
Seek him through study of the scriptures and words of prophets, apostles, men and women leaders who are devoted to serving the Lord. And pray. Pray mightily to our Heavenly Father in the name of Jesus Christ, and he will not leave us comfortless. I promise you, as an apostle of the Lord Jesus Christ, that when the devil sends forth his mighty winds, pulling loved ones off course, his mighty storm shall have no power to drag you down to the gulf of misery and endless woe because of the rock upon which ye are built. If that rock is Jesus Christ, trust him. He's got this. In the name of Jesus Christ, amen.

Our dear kind Father in heaven, we are so grateful at the end of this conference session today for the messages we have heard and the beautiful music that has lifted our souls. We are eternally grateful for thy beloved Son, our Savior Jesus Christ, and for his atoning sacrifice for each one of us. We're so grateful for his example and pray that we can learn to love and see and minister to others the way he always did and does. We are so grateful for living prophets and apostles on the earth today and to know that thou dost direct them. We are so grateful for the messages we have heard from them and for the other inspired messages from thy servants. We have been richly blessed. We are so grateful for the restored gospel of Jesus Christ and for the priesthood covenants that enable us to make, the priesthood ordinances that enable us to make covenants with thee, especially in thy holy house. Father, we pray for thy sons and daughters throughout the earth, especially those going through difficult challenges and circumstances. Please help them to feel thy love for them. Please send angels to help them. And please lift and bless them, strengthen them, and give them courage and enabling grace through the power of thy Son. We pray for the families throughout the earth. Please strengthen them with thy power and help them against the attacks of the adversary that are all around them. We pray for thy missionaries serving throughout the world. And we pray for those serving in the military along with their families. Please bless and protect them. As we leave this meeting, we pray for thy Spirit to go with us. We love thee, our dear Father. And we love thy Son. In the name of Jesus Christ, amen.

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2: What's the one thing about TCU that has not so far been a strength that you feel is most important to make sure doesn't find a rhythm today?
3: The TCU run game. You know, it's a lot of Jeremy Payne, and you know, he's okay, but he's not the back LJ Martin is, and I think LJ's got a lot more behind them than Jeremy Payne does. So I think especially the last game, I don't think TCU looked very good in the run game against UCF. So I would say that that's one thing. The other is, and we'll hit this in the pregame too. Jaden Craig has had to level up his play. And it hasn't really happened yet against the best teams he's faced so far this year. He's done well against the teams he's supposed to beat and has struggled against the teams that are up in division.
4: It's interesting with Jaden Craig, Shep, is he's one of the quarterbacks that will hold the ball a little bit, and he's not overly good at rushing the ball. Now, watch him go off for 50, 60 rushing yards and have a 1.2 release. But I just think that this is a situation where BYU can pin back their ears a little bit more than they were able to do against Fafita or they were able to do in some of the previous weeks. I think that Craig is somebody that they can get after. And, Greg, I'm calling on Nusi Damabeo to come out and have the game of his life today. I want to see Nusi coming off the edge, providing the pressure. Now, Keanu's a key, but this is the kind of game, Shep, where we could see those BYU edge rushers play a huge role in a quarterback that likes to hold the ball, doesn't deliver overly quick, and isn't overly mobile. It's time to get after him.
2: Guys, we're going to let you go and let you get ready for more pregame coming up in about 25 to 30 minutes. Thank you for the information, as always, and then we'll talk to you in a little bit.
3: Thanks, Jason.
4: Thanks, Shep.
2: There we go. That's Hans Olsen and the voice of the Cougars, Greg Wrubell. All right. After this quick break, we will have Mitchell Juergens. After this 10-second pause for station identification, don't forget, you're listening to the new skin, BYU Sports Network.
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2: 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Joining me from Amon G. Carter Stadium in Fort Worth, Texas, is former Cougar receiver and radio sideline reporter Mitchell Juergens. Mitch, this is a big-time game. I know that Arizona is the better team between Arizona and TCU, but in your opinion, do you agree with me? This is the biggest test that BYU will have faced so far this year simply because it's on the road. Mitch,
5: oh, okay.
2: Yeah, there we go. Yes.
5: There we go. Jason, yes, I completely agree with you, and because, as you said, it is on the road. I mean, this is a huge game. TCU has proven to be a very difficult place to play. Now, this is a different team, and I'm extremely high on this team, as a lot of us are. But you're 3-0. You've got an opportunity to continue to prove not only to fans, but prove to those that are, you know, on the committees, the AP poll, that this BYU team is a top 10 team in the country. And in order to do that, you have to take care of business here at TCU. I honestly think that question of, like, what's the biggest game, it honestly feels like that's going to continue to be the case, that the biggest game is the game that's in front of them week after week because of what's at stake for BYU.
2: Yeah.
5: We're here in this moment. This is going to be a you know, a big game and a challenge for BYU. But, you know, I believe in the Cougs and the talent that they've developed and what they've put on the field for us over the course of their first 3 weeks. And, I mean, it gets me extremely excited for what we're going to watch.
2: You hopping on the train?
5: Holy moly, Jason, that is so loud. I can barely hear you talking when that thing goes off.
2: When a bye week comes this early in the season, does it change how you handle it? I mean, if the bye week comes in, you know, 3 weeks later, you know a lot more about your team and probably know a little bit more how you want to handle things. With just three games with this group, is there something you specifically want to see from BYU today coming out of the bye?
5: Yeah, to answer your first question, like, you know, I think it just changes how you use the bye because, you know, you don't have a huge sample size yet. You know, if the bye week does come after six or seven games, you know, you're right. You have a pretty clear identity of who you are, what you're good at, where your problems are. But after three games, you're still learning a lot about this team. And so for me, the bye week becomes less about fixing those issues or fixing those problems, you know, fixing the team. It's more about accelerating that learning curve because there is still so much more to learn, but also prove as a team. And so where I want to see, to answer your second question, where I want to see kind of the most of that growth and learning and development, is first off, like, can this team continue to be and continue to prove that they're disciplined enough to not let self-inflicted mistakes become an issue? We saw that last week against, you know, especially in the second half against Colorado State. That becomes something that has to be addressed, and it can be addressed, right? I mean, because we have seen glimpses early in the season that this team is disciplined, that they can make sure that kind of these dumb mistakes that are self-inflicted don't determine the outcome of the game. And as competition gets stiffer and stiffer, it's going to become way more costly for BYU rather than, you know, playing a Colorado State team where BYU was clearly the more talented team and those mistakes didn't impact or affect the outcome of the game. And so that kind of becomes the first thing that I want to see. And the second thing is just, again, something we saw last week against Colorado State is who are those individuals they're going to step up and be reliable when the ones have to come out of the game, whether that's just a break because of, you know, kind of the natural flow of the game where, you know, you got to continue to rely on some of your depth. But also, if down this stretch after this bye week, you know, it's going to be a long stretch where you might have some players that are dinged and banged up. And who are those reliable individuals that you can continue to trust on the field in big moments? Because last week we didn't necessarily see that. And so there's still a lot of learning, some growth, development for this team. And the bye week coming at the time that it did, it you have to accelerate that growth. And so, you know, definitely something that can be addressed during the bye week. And I hope we see that here on the field today.
2: Look, if they can have preseason polls and rankings, you know, at the very beginning of the season, we can go with a first month MVP. Who's been your team MVP for BYU in the month of September?
5: Man, Jason, that's such a hard question because there's so many guys.
2: But I think that speaks to how well and not just the record, but the way BYU has played, that so many guys have been involved and not just a token catch here or there. I'm talking about being real impact players for this team.
5: And I'm going to give you, I'll give you an answer, and I'm going to, you know, I feel good about it. I've got to go with Legend Glasker.
2: Nice.
5: And, you know, I know you can make the argument, Bear Bachmeier, he's been stellar, and you could probably argue that he's more important for the success of the team. But we talk about that value. I mean, it's just been remarkable how consistently he's been relied on to change the game. And it's not just when he touches the football. We've seen what happens when he touches the football. Four touchdowns. I mean, he's averaging over 100 yards a game in, you know, when you combine the rushing and the receiving. But even when he's not touching the football, he's stellar in the run game, in the block game. But then the way that this team has utilized him as a decoy. I mean, I go back to the Arizona game when on Reggie Frischneck's touchdown. That was because of Legend Glasker. They faked the bubble screen to Legend. All three defenders start crashing downhill because they know what kind of threat he is with the ball in his hands. And Reggie slips by on a skinny post and scores that touchdown. And so you could argue that was the impact of Legend Glasker and how valuable he is. But then, I mean, so that's one aspect of it. And then you're even seeing it on the jet sweeps, some of the motions that he goes into, even when he doesn't touch the ball, that opens up, like, there's so much attention that's drawn to Legend Glasker, and that opens up holes for LJ Martin to do the damage that he's done on the ground. And so, I think through three games, I think you've got to give the MVP to Legend. And just this is the first time, too, that we've seen a deep vertical threat as lethal as Legend through a couple games with some of those deep connections down the field. It's just remarkable. And so there's so many ways. I love the way that Aaron Roderick is utilizing him. And just a tribute to Legend, being a true freshman, understanding and learning the playbook at the level that he's been able to, so that they can put him in all these different situations and ensure that that the team can kind of leverage his impact in so many different ways. And you're seeing that on the field, and it has been a huge key to so far the offensive success for BYU.
2: All right, Mitch, last thing. We know that the history of BYU in Fort Worth has not gone well, but this team is the top 10 team coming into this matchup. They are favored in this game. How does BYU assert its dominance on both sides of the ball and not allow TCU to figure it out today?
5: Yeah, I think Hans will love this answer. It comes down to the trenches. You've got to control the ground game and dominate those trenches. This TCU, specifically when you look at the BYU run game and the TCU defense, I mean, this D-line of TCU is legit. I mean, they can be a big problem for BYU if they let it. But that was kind of the same story when BYU faced Arizona in week two. In the first week of the season, Arizona gave up -7 rushing yards to their first opponent, and BYU responded and took control of that ground game, especially in the second half. LJ had 98 yards on the game. I think as a team they had just under 150. That was an Arizona defensive line and defensive front that it was like, man, can BYU, even though they have a good ground game, can they do some damage? And they did. They exerted their dominance, and I think the same story needs to happen here at TCU. And then on the flip side, still with the defensive front, I mean, you heard Greg talk about it. This is where TCU has struggled in the run game, and so BYU has to continue to let that be a problem for TCU and not let them get the yards on the ground that they really haven't been able to get so far this season. And so if BYU, I mean, that's the matchup I'm watching. If they can control the trenches, control the ground game on both sides, I feel like this is BYU's matchup to lose in that instance. And because they are, they've been so dominant. They've got the tools. They've got the strength. They've got an incredible runner in LJ Martin that I'm just excited to see week after week. And I know they're chomping at an opportunity coming off of a bye to get back, be physical. And if they can do that, I think they've got themselves a winning formula here in Fort Worth.
2: All right, well, let's bring it back around. Let's hope BYU is the one driving the train today. How about that?
5: Hey, I love it. Absolutely.
2: All right, well, stay away from that train that's out there and watch for hop-ons. Thanks, Mitch. Appreciate it.
5: Yeah, thanks, Jason.
2: There we go. Mitchell Juergens joining us here. Great stuff. You'll hear him coming up during the broadcast on the sidelines in Fort Worth. After this, my conversation with TCU head coach Sonny Dykes. How does he plan to turn his team's tough start around? We'll also get his thoughts on facing top 10 BYU in Fort Worth. That's next on Mountain America Cougar Pregame Live on the new skin, BYU Sports Network.
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8: 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In about 50 minutes, we've got kickoff between the host team, TCU, and your number 10 BYU Cougars. Well, earlier this week, I was privileged enough to talk with the head coach of the Horned Frogs, Sonny Dykes. Always a great conversation. Sonny's in his fifth season in Fort Worth, but this year has not started the way he would have liked. And I asked him what he feels are the biggest reasons, good and bad, for his team's 2-2 start.
9: Well, we've been a little bit inconsistent. I think that's been the key for us. You know, the two losses that we've had, we've turned the ball over five times in those games and had 22 penalties. And so you're not going to beat anybody, and especially not good football teams, when you commit those kind of make those kind of mistakes, commit those kind of penalties, you know, turn the ball over like that. And so that's been the disappointing thing. In the other games, we've played clean and we've played pretty well. And so that's been truthfully, that's been the difference.
10: As a coach, I know you're always trying to find those things that you can build off of. When you look at both sides of the ball, what are those areas that you've zeroed in on that you can build off of to try and get to where you want to go?
9: Well, we've had some really good moments. I think that, you know, we've run the ball at times really well, and then we haven't done it at other times. You know, our passing game's been explosive at times, hasn't been at other times. There's been some positives. You know, defensively, we've probably played well enough to win, you know, three games. You know, you look at it, we have gotten in critical situations, and we've allowed them to convert on third down. We've got five penalties that resulted in first downs last week. We had a first and five on the goal line last week and didn't get in the end zone. And those are the kind of things. If we just execute in those situations, you know, the score is probably different, and we're probably sitting here feeling a whole lot better about our team. But the bottom line is we haven't done that. We've got to fix it, and we've got to find out why we haven't done it.
10: What are your thoughts on this BYU team that comes into Fort Worth at number 10?
9: Well, really good football team. You know, obviously, you know, they've won a bunch of games last couple of years. I think they play with a lot of confidence, a lot of certainty. They got a lot of experience coming back, mature football team. Like I talked about, they very seldom beat themselves. Don't turn the ball over. Don't make mistakes. And just a really good, solid football team. You know, a lot of good players. I think they've improved their athleticism. You know, they've got corners that can run. They got receivers that can run. You know, running back's obviously a good player. Obviously, their team's always built up front with a strong offense and defensive front. You know, I like their team. I think they got a good team. Obviously, running back, like I said, is a really, really good player. Tough to tackle. You know, fits their culture. I think the quarterback is really playing like a veteran. You know, he's playing like a guy that's played a lot of football, has a lot of confidence. You know, they're on the same page in terms of knowing where they're going to be and when they're going to be there. Just a really good, solid football team. Solid on special teams, good return guys, great kicker, just a good overall football team.
10: You know, Coach, you've been doing this a long time. You've been in these matchups before where one team comes in as a ranked team. You've been on both sides of it, where you've been the ranked team and now BYU comes in at number 10. What do you enjoy about these types of matchups, especially having this in your stadium?
9: Yeah, you always want to play against good people. I mean, that's the thing. You know, this is a really good football team, and And, you know, it's going to bring out the best in your team. And so we need to go out and play our best football that we've played this year. And if we do that, it should be a heck of a ball game. And that's what we want. You know, we want to go compete. We want to play up to the level of competition and play like we're capable of playing. That's the big thing for us. We have not played near to our potential this season, and we have to do it on Saturday.
10: Without giving away, obviously, strategy, what are those keys for you to play your best? What does that look like for you?
9: Yeah, it's just about execution. It's about doing our job in critical situations, you know, limiting penalties, taking care of the football, creating havoc defensively, you know, putting them in some long yardage situations, not letting them, you know, stay on track as far as moving the football. And so we've just got to play, you know, winning football.
10: Coach, appreciate the time. Thank you so much. Should be a fun one.
9: Okay, thank you. Appreciate you.
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3: 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It is 31-6 in favor of the Buckeyes. Number 17 Tennessee leading at home over Auburn 17-14 with 11 minutes to go in the fourth. And in Columbia, Mizzou destroying number 8 Florida 38-10. Leading by 26 points and just scoring a touchdown, Drinkwitz decides to go for two. They get it. They lead 38-10. 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
1: Good evening, Cougar football fans, and welcome inside M&G Carter Stadium on the TCU campus in Fort Worth, Texas, on a soggy Saturday in the Metroplex. Days of rain have saturated the area ahead of tonight's showdown between the Horned Frogs and the visiting BYU Cougars. Not raining at the moment, but the clouds hang low, the skies are dark. The forecast is for not a lot of rain during the game tonight. That's a positive, but it is certainly a wet one in terms of the weekend here in the Dallas-Fort Worth area. BYU coming into town as the number 10 team in the country, but on a three-game losing streak in Fort Worth. The Cougs' last win here came 20 years ago when these two teams were members of the Mountain West Conference. Tonight, it's a Big 12 battle as BYU looks to win its conference away opener for the third time in four seasons. My name is Greg Wrubell. I've got your play-by-play call tonight, joined by my broadcast partner, the former BYU and professional lineman, the big man himself, Hans Olsen. Hans, even though TCU is only 2-2, and even though BYU is a road favorite, this is still a big barometer game for the Cougs, I think, especially because it's being played here in Fort Worth. Yes, BYU got after TCU last season in Provo, but the Frogs have won their last three home games with BYU by an average score of 36-7.
2: Well, I thought you said it really well in the pregame with Shep. BYU's got a brand new bag, and they got a lot of talent. So they're coming into the stadium with confidence, and they're coming into the stadium with Bear Bachmeyer, who's now got some experience. They're coming into the stadium with receivers that go 6'5", 6'6", and a legend Glasgow that's an absolute burner. They're coming into the stadium with the returning Big 12 Player of the Year in L.J. Martin. It's just a uniquely skilled group of BYU football players. And, you know, Greg, this is my fourth year on the call with you. We've seen a lot of good rosters, and we've seen a ton of BYU wins. I still think this is the best roster that I've seen since we've been calling together, and maybe that I've seen in the 20 years that I've been broadcasting here in the state of Utah.
1: Kind of crazy to think about. Over the last 30 games we've called, BYU's lost four.
2: Oh, it's mind-boggling to just think of their consistency. And you know, it goes back to something special. They have been so well-coached. You think about how they started out of the gates against Tech, how clean they looked in the first three or four offensive drives. I'm expecting that coaching to show well coming out of the bye week. Everybody's worried about a bye week and what was their distraction and are they going to come out slow. I think we're going to see the coach's expertise on display coming out of the gates in this bye week.
1: Coming up next, we'll hear from BYU head coach Kalani Sitake as the Ford Cougar pregame coaches show continues live from Fort Worth, Texas on the new skin BYU Sports Network.
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1: Coming your way from Amon G. Carter Stadium in Fort Worth, Texas, where tonight 2-2, TCU hosting 3-0 BYU. The Cougars coming off their only bye of the season. The Cougs have won three of their last four post-bye contest. TCU back home after a road setback last Saturday at UCF. Tonight's meeting is the 14th between BYU and TCU all time. Fort Frogs lead the series 7-6, including a 4-2 mark here in Fort Worth. BYU's last game here came in BYU's rookie season in the Big 12 back in 2023. TCU won that one by a 44-11 score. Time now for my pregame conversation with BYU head coach Kalani Sitake. And tonight he talks about firing up the engines after an idle week.
2: We've been through this, and we kind of, the only thing that we didn't do last week was play game, you know, so that was the only relief they got. But in terms of intensity and practice and our habits, all of that was followed this week. Had an early start on TCU, so I imagine our guys should be ready, fresh, and we should be ready to go from the beginning. The key is to start fast and sustain it for 60 minutes. So that hasn't changed. We know that there might be some weather. We'll see, but we'll be prepared for all of it. Luckily, we've already been through a delay before, so. I think the guys are ready for the game, and I like their mindset. I like the feeling of the trip, and so I'm really excited to see these guys play. It seems like it was forever, so it's a good time for us to get up back on the field.
3: But you just said sustaining something for 60 minutes. You kind of really haven't had that kind of challenge, maybe, if you will. The Arizona game is certainly one, but those other kind of games you've been able to kind of back off a little bit. This is a different deal now.
2: Yeah, and you know, this is, I mean, when you get into the conference play, you imagine that you're going to be in it for the entirety of the 60 minutes and the whole game, and maybe even some more if you need to. But the other goal is just to be at our best and see how it looks as we go along. So I just feel like the guys are ready for the game. Their mindsets are this is something that they've been waiting for. So it's not, there's a sense of urgency for them to get back on the field. I think after a weekend of watching everybody else play in the morning and afternoon of watching everyone else play, I think the guys are like, all right, I'm sick of it. Let's get our royal blue on the field, and let's see what we can do.
3: It's been a while since you played here, 3 years. Been a while since BYU's won here. But you say the past is the past. This is today. It's 2026. What's happened before really doesn't apply to this year's team.
2: Well, I mean, we're different guys, and the guys that were here on the trip are different players even themselves. So being a program that develops, we have guys that have developed from week one to where we're at right now with game four, and they're way better and way different. So I imagine that we are a different team than we saw in Colorado State, and it's just a different opponent. So let's see what happens tonight. I mean, this is going to be a lot of fun. The fact that we were familiar with the area, and that it didn't go our way, I mean, this is like, I think for the guys, they want to have a better memory of this place, you know. I remember it being really hot.
3: A little different today.
2: Yeah. It's a little wet and maybe humid, I don't know, but we're ready for all the elements. I think the guys just want to get back on the field and play the game and have a lot of fun. And we know we'll have some blue out there. I don't know where they'll be, but they'll be scattered throughout the stadium, and it's gonna be a fun night.
3: All right, something you think that has to be key for BYU in controlling TCU's offense today?
2: Yeah, they're kind of, if you watch the UCF game, they've kind of done a little bit of the spread run game, and then they added a little bit more air raid to it. So Sonny is an air raid disciple, and so we have to be ready for that, and we have to be ready for what they do in the run game too. So really kind of want to see what they bring out and what their attack is. And after watching Northwestern last night and see what Chip Kelly did with it with their offense, you can never you can imagine anything could show up. So the goal will be to see how we adjust and how K-Pop and the staff and us make adjustments along the way. And some of those adjustments just can't wait till halftime. They have to be, you know, made on the fly.
3: Good TCU defense, especially against the run, where you guys were very strong.
2: Yeah, and when teams load the box and try to take away the run, we're going to have to make them pay, you know. And so we'll see how Bear, decisions that he makes, and how A-Rod decides to attack this defense. I mean, there's a lot of different ways to do it, but I really feel comfortable with our run game too. And so, you know, we LJ is a big part of what we can accomplish. But there's a lot of different ways to spread the ball, and maybe it'll be some time for some of the other guys that you haven't heard their names, as often as Legend and LJ will step up.
3: Thoughts on COCU Alatufinau and Batmu Letalo between the two of them handling Andrew Gentry's spot at right tackle?
2: Yeah, those guys are. Luckily, we've had plenty of time for them to get reps in two of the first three games, and so this is going to be really good for them. I thought they've had great camps and had all great practices up until now. Both are going to be big-time players for us in the future, and the future starts now for them.
3: Okay. And we expect Mathias Dunn to handle kickoff duties because Brody's out. Brody got through the CSU game, and then he was out for this week.
2: Yeah, and unfortunately just had some, just the injuries. I guess that's what happens when you serve a great mission. I think his legs, we'll hopefully get him back as soon as possible, but, that happens. And I think people don't understand how hard kicking can be. I think they think it's an easy thing to do, but it's hard to do, especially for a guy that just got back from his mission not long ago. And Mathias and Fuller and the rest of the guys can handle all the kicking needs.
3: Sounds good. Kalani, good to be back with you. Good luck in this one. We'll talk to you post-game.
2: All right, love you, bro. Let's go.
1: That is BYU head coach Kalani Sitake. This has been the Ford Cougar pregame coaches show. As we head to break, Hans Olsen has tonight's Ford keys to the game. They're brought to you by your local Ford stores. 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Hans.
4: Well, I feel like Kalani just stole all the thunder because he pretty much went through all three of these keys with you in his conversation. Number one, first and foremost, win the trenches on the ground. BYU's run game is the engine. 6.74 yards per carry. Let me say that again, people. 6.74 yards per carry. 788 yards and 11 rushing touchdowns. 42 of their 67 first downs have come on the ground. Their run game has been tough and efficient. But TCU's front's legit, holding opponents to just 2.87 yards per carry and only 344 total rushing yards through four games. That's the matchup. If BYU's offensive line can stay hungry, keep pushing the frog, BYU's going to be the prince at the end of the night. Guarantee it. Number two, get off the field on third down. Has been BYU's real soft spot. Opponents are converting 43, almost 44% on third downs. 17-39. TCU's offensive offense really lives on extending drives. They're over 43% on third down conversions. So BYU has an opportunity tonight to be really aggressive on third downs. I think this is the type of offense that you can be really aggressive. You got to watch out for a couple of sneakers. They've got a wide receiver who can sneak out and a tight end that can sneak out. You can man press, but be aggressive. And number three is all about being aggressive. Get after Jaden Craig. He's attempting 34 passes per game. You know what TCU is doing. Kalani just talked about it. Sonny Dykes loves that air raid. He takes longer to deliver than Fifita, longer to deliver than Haney, giving BYU a window to create havoc. TCU's given up 2.5 sacks per game. They gave up 4 last week against UCF. Just like Arizona, I'm calling on Tanavasa to be extremely aggressive. Press the middle, and then I mentioned it. I want Nusi Damapeo to have a great game off the edge. Get those sacks. Get the pressure. I'm calling on that defensive line to pressure Craig.
1: All right, those are Hans's Ford keys to the game. 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And this is BYU football on the new skin, BYU Sports Network.
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0: We're getting closer to kickoff for BYU football. You're tuned to the Ken Garf Cougar Kickoff Show. Ken Garf, we hear you. The Cougar Kickoff Show is also brought to you by BYU Creamery, serving sweet memories for over 75 years. 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
1: Good evening once again, Cougar Nation. Welcome back inside Amon G. Carter Stadium in Fort Worth, Texas. This 46,000-seat venue playing host tonight to TCU and 10th-ranked BYU on a rainy night. Light rainfall falling here at the stadium. Cougs off to a 3-0 start for a fourth consecutive season. BYU looking to go 4-0 for a third consecutive season, something that has never happened before. So we could see BYU football history made in the Metroplex. And this is the Ken Garf Cougar Kickoff Show, presented by Ken Garf, with dozens of locations from Riverdale to Salt Lake to Orem. You're never far from a dealership that listens. Ken Garf, we hear you. I'm Greg Wrubell, sitting alongside Hans Olsen in our broadcast booth. Former BYU wide receiver Mitchell Juergens joining us from the sidelines momentarily. Our studio host is Jason Shepard. Audio engineers Doug Olsen and Clark Jackman. Our spotters Matt Jarvis, coordinating producer Terry South, and our control board operator is James Finlayson. You are tuned in on the new skin, BYU Sports Network. Well, BYU takes on TCU as a road favorite. Most of the main metrics lean in BYU's favor. Of particular note, BYU is one of the top running teams in the country. BYU ranking third nationally in yards per carry. TCU ranks 105th in yards per carry. But the Horned Frogs do have a stout run defense, so it's strength versus strength there. Through the air, TCU ranks 17th in pass yards per game, but BYU excels in pass defense. The Cougs are a top 20 team in defensive pass efficiency and lead the nation in picks over the last two-plus seasons. TCU is a big play team on offense. BYU prevents big plays on defense. Some compelling matchups, Hans, in store tonight. BYU, though, is favored, though, for a lot of good reasons.
2: A lot of good reasons, and one of them is Kelly Popinga's defense. There's still an unpredictable nature to his defense, Greg, and his style of call, how aggressive he wants to be and what exactly he's going to do on third downs. Now, I talked about BYU on their third down and their percentages, but I think that this matchup really does give BYU an edge what they're doing offensively. It's going to allow Kelly Popinga to bring all kinds of disguises, all kinds of surprises, you know, things to try to confuse this offensive line, things to try to make Craig think he's seeing one thing and it's a complete another. Kelly Popinga has already done a really good job of disguising his defenses, whether it's disguising a man switch to zone or a zone switch to man, whether it's disguising a cover two look that might be end up being a cover zero to a cover zero look that ends up being a cover two. Bringing eight to the line, dropping four, rushing four. Bringing eight to the line, rushing six, dropping two. It's so unpredictable that it creates havoc and chaos, and I think it goes against this offense really well.
1: 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This is Cougar Football on the new skin, BYU Sports Network. Takes the swing pass in the right flat and takes it to the house.
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0: This is the Ken Garf Cougar Kickoff Show. Let's get back to Hans Olsen and the voice of the Cougars, Greg Rubel.
1: BYU and TCU kicking it off just after the top of the hour here at Amon G. Carter Stadium. Cougs and Horned Frogs hooking up as conference colleagues in a third different league. They were together in the WAC, then the Mountain West, and now the Big 12. BYU won its Big 12 opener at home to Arizona 3 weeks ago. TCU losing its league lead lifter last weekend at UCF. 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We care for people so they can be their best. And BYU is very comfortable when getting the ball in the hands of rookie wide receiver Legend Glasker. In three games, Legend has a total of 17 touches for 312 yards and four touchdowns. Two rushing, two receiving. That's an average of 18.4 yards per touch. He's the first wide receiver in Big 12 history to have multiple rushing and receiving touchdowns through his team's first three games of the season. And he's the second FBS wide receiver in the last 30 years to have multiple rushing and receiving scores through his first three career games. Hans, with a name like Legend, you're kind of set up for success, but he's been outstanding.
2: You know, I was drafted, or I came into the Indianapolis Colts the same year Reggie Wayne was drafted. And you know he had Living Legend actually tattooed on his arm?
1: Okay.
2: One of the craziest tattoos. This kid's actually named Legend, so it goes right along with him. And he is a legend. And this is what I expect from him. Nothing but greatness. What do you do with him? You can't man him, because if you man him and they run crossing routes, he's going to rub you right off the defense, and he's going to find an opening. You can't zone him, because if you zone him, you get too many sit routes, and he takes too much attention off the zone. You can't really give him buffer, because he will run by you. You can't really go cover zero, because you need help and support over the top. A player like Legend on the outside changes everything in Aaron Roderick's offense, and that's what he's been so far, is everything for Aaron Roderick's offense.
1: Good stuff. We are back with more of the Ken Garf Cougar Kickoff Show live from Amon G. Carter Stadium in Fort Worth, Texas, right after this on the new skin, BYU Sports Network.
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1: BYU and TCU kicking it off at the top of the hour just after on this general conference weekend. And the general consensus is that BYU will be one of the teams contending for the Big 12 championship game and for a spot in the college football playoff. And through three games, the results are encouraging. 3-0, top 10, and strong metrics led by some individual superstar standouts. Yet at the same time, there's a lot we don't yet know about BYU. In games 1 and 3 against Utah Tech and CSU, the starters basically only played a half. And against Arizona, the one Big 12 game, not a great first half for BYU. The defense kind of struggled. Offense was hardly on the field, but then a great 14-0 second half shutout for the win. Hans, I'm really curious to see what it looks like when BYU puts four good quarters together, or has to, with the ones going all the way in a football game. Now that the Cougs are in conference play, that's what we're going to probably see the rest of the way, right? It's time to assert some game control if you can and keep the pedal down.
2: Well, that's going to come down to coaching as well. So, as a coach, you have to keep everybody humble and focused. So everybody's played two quarters, essentially. Colorado State, everybody was off the field in two quarters. Coaches have to be cognizant of that. Pull the guys in and say, this isn't real life. You know, go back to Mike Tyson. You know I'm a huge boxing fan. Mike Tyson was knocking everybody out in the first, second, and third. Everybody was wondering what happens when Mike goes four or goes five. And then you started to see the game plan was, well, let's just get him to the fifth or get him to the sixth and see what happens in the eighth, ninth, and tenth. BYU has to prepare for that. The coaches have to prepare them for that. From what I understand, that's what they've been doing through all of camp and through the bye week. They have been preparing for a four-quarter fight. We'll see if that happens today. But I do have another thought on that. As long as BYU can manage the stress for the starters, if you can sit them, if you can rest them, and you can do it in the fourth, and you do it responsibly, I say do it, because early bye week, there's a long ways to go without a bye week. So if you can manage to find four quarters over the next 10 games and build your own, sorry, eight games and build your own bye week in there, I would do that if I could too. That's the hope.
1: 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We're live at Fort Worth, Texas on the new skin, BYU Sports Network. 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
1: We've got 3-0, BYU taking on 2-2, TCU. BYU playing its first game after a bye week. This will be TCU's final game before its regular season bye week. The Horned Frogs have played two games against P4 opponents and two games against G6 or FCS. And against the two Power League teams, the Frogs struggled to score. 10 points against North Carolina, 13 against UCF. Notably, all of quarterback Jaden Craig's touchdown passes came against Grambling and Arkansas State. Against UNC and UCF, the two good teams, no touchdown passes, two interceptions. He was sacked twice in the lower division games, sacked seven times by the two P4 programs. Hence, Craig comes out of the Ivy League. He's a Harvard transfer. So far, he's been challenged against power conference competition. Curious to see what BYU DC Kelly Popinga dials up tonight.
2: Well, we'll talk about Kelly here in just a second. I wanted to mention what Brian Estridge, the voice of TCU, said about Craig. He said every game he plays will be better than the ones he played in the Ivy, especially this one today. So every game he plays is going to be his best competition. Corners that move quick, safeties that move quick, defensive linemen that have the height and size and strength to get their hands in his face. So he's facing really difficult competition every single week. As far as Kelly Popinga, I've got a feeling Kelly's going to be really aggressive tonight. I think we're going to see all of the gloves come off. I think we're going to see some crazy stunts, some aggressive blitzes, and I think we're going to see Kelly Popinga at his best today.
1: Well, when the season began, one of the big questions about BYU was how the new pass catchers would perform for the Cougs, and that question has been answered in a really positive fashion through weeks 1, 2, and 3. But another big question was about the all-new-look special teams. But under new coordinator Justin Enna, they've been exceptional. Now, they will miss Brody Laga today. Now, Brody Laga is the kickoff specialist. 23 kickoffs, 22 touchbacks. It'll be Matthias Dunn kicking off now for Brody Laga. And this is a closer-to-sea-level, humid air, wet day, ball's not going to fly as far. Let's see how BYU does in preventing kickoff returns, because they basically neutralized that part of the opponent to this point. Let's hear now from Mitchell Juergens on the sidelines to get his take on what a strong showing from the specialists could mean in BYU's quest for a special season and how special teams might be affected by what we have weather-wise here tonight, Mitch, as well. Mitchell.
3: Yeah, Greg, you know, being strong on special teams seems like an absolute must to have a special season, especially with only Big 12 play and a massive game against Notre Dame left on the regular season schedule. You know, the talent in this conference is too good, and anytime you have a close matchup down the stretch, special teams can make or break you as a team. Not only in the kicking game, as you referenced, as so many of these close games come down to your ability to drive 3 points through the uprights, but there's so much more to special teams that influences the game in a big way. And you know, one of those is being able to effectively flip the field on punt or, as you referenced, in kickoff, not allowing those big returns. But one of the biggest things that special teams influences are those game-changing plays. I mean, you know, think about it. You've got a block kick or a punt, or you have a return TD. Those plays can create some massive momentum swings that can completely deflate a team if you find yourself on the wrong end of it, or create this sense of jolt, you know, this jolt of belief or energy if you're on the positive side of that. So special teams will absolutely be critical, especially in a wet game like this. It comes down to execution, being disciplined, and just doing their 1/11th on those special teams. And if they do that, they should find themselves on the right end, because the offense and the defense for BYU has been so good this season.
1: Thank you, Mitchell. Excellent. Coming up next, kickoff of number 10, BYU and TCU. This has been the Ken Garf Cougar Kickoff Show, live from Amon G. Carter Stadium in Fort Worth, Texas, on the new skin, BYU Sports Network.
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2: With an early season bye week, BYU gets back to work with its first Big 12 road game against TCU in Fort Worth, a place that wasn't kind to them last time these two teams met in Texas.
3: Yeah, that was not our best outing, but I think we've come a long ways as a program, and so have they. And I think we're looking forward to going down to a hostile environment. You know, they're going to have the energy welcoming a top 10 team in the country.
2: As the calendar shifts to October, the Cougars begin a two-month stretch without a break. And with big goals still there for the taking, the undefeated and top 10 Cougars know it starts today.
4: We got 9 games straight, and I think with the guys we have, we're ready, and we're just excited to get after it. And we're looking forward to going out to Texas and playing in a great environment down at TCU. So it's going to be fun, and we'll be ready.
2: It's time for BYU football as the Cougars face the Horned Frogs on the new skin, BYU Sports Network. 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
5: The Cougs have hit the field in white jerseys, white pants, and royal blue helmets. The flags brought out by Jared Esplin, wide receiver, carrying the USA flag. Charlie Miska, the running back, toting the Texas flag. The alumni flags brought out by Talon Shumway, a wide receiver from 2015 through 19. Braden Keim, an offensive lineman from 2019 through 24. Nathan Kolbaba, a defensive lineman in the late 90s and early 2000s. And Nick Bauer is a BYU football recruiting student. The referee is Cravon Barrett. He's bringing the captains to the 50 for the coin toss. We'll now turn it over to referee Barrett. We'll get the toss of the coin and get this one underway on a soggy night in the Metroplex. BYU and TCU, the Horned Frogs, in purple jerseys, black pants, and purple helmets tonight. So the all-whites against the black and purple. Now down to Cravon Barrett, tonight's referee for the coin toss.
6: All right, gentlemen, welcome. My name is Cravon Barrett. I'll be your referee today. This is Mr. Rick Pedraza, who will be our umpire. Let's have a great game today. BYU, you will have the option. That is tails, that is heads. That is tails, that is heads. What is your call?
7: Tails.
6: Tails is the call.
8: Tails never fails.
7: Call is tails.
6: It is the heads.
5: Tails fails.
6: TCU has deferred.
5: So BYU will get the football to start the game. BYU will receive at the end zone to our right.
6: We'll receive.
5: So TCU will kick off from our left to our right. Our vantage point is in the back corner of the end zone that TCU will defend to start the game here in the first quarter. We're getting set for kickoff. I would say the stands are about maybe 60% full. BYU fans are located on the deck above us that we cannot see, and many BYU fans are located in the second deck across from us, and we can see those fans in royal blue. Greg Wrubell and Hans Olson, along with Mitchell Juergens, Jason Shepard, back in our BYU radio studio tonight. Great to have you along for the Cougs and the Horned Frogs. So for the second consecutive game, BYU will take the football on offense to begin the game.
9: Well, and I'd like to see the BYU fans that you just talked about, and they are stacked in again.
6: BYU number 18,
9: now Colorado State, but still a good contingent that was able to show up and do some good things here. I love this weather, too. I think this is the perfect type of weather to come out, have a big-time performance. It gets the receiver's hand sticky. It's not wet enough that it's slippery. It's just wet enough that it's sticky. Same with offensive defensive lines' hands. If you've got good, strong hands, this should be a great game for you.
5: The Hart Frogs are going to kick off from northwest to southeast. Let's just call it north to south. Left to right as we see it and you hear it. Back to return for BYU. Our Tiger Bachmeier and Cannon DeVries. So Bachmeier and DeVries. Bachmeier is going to be the off returner. The target returner will be Cannon DeVries. Kicking off is John Hoyt Chance for TCU. Jersey number 48. Going to give it a left-legged swing and get this one underway. It's a side spinner, and it'll be a touchback through the end zone. So BYU out to the 25, first down and 10. Bear Bachmeier leading BYU out. 71% passer on the year, a 186.7 pass efficiency rating.
9: You know, Greg, I know these are the moments where Aaron Roderick likes to be a showman. And sometimes on first down, he'll come out and he'll throw a big play-action look and see if he can hit a strike out of the gates. I'm kind of hoping he comes out and lets the offensive line throw an uppercut and see if they can establish a run game and establish some physicality.
5: 74 degrees, a breeze into the face of Bear Bachmeier. Light rain stopping and starting here at Amon G. Carter Stadium. Bear Bachmeier's in shotgun. Will swing it in the right flat on first down and 10, complete to Glasker. For a 4 or 5 yard gain up the far sideline, give him 4 to the 29. It'll be a second down and 6. Legend Glasker with his 12th catch of the season.
9: Legend Glasker's just using a yo-yo motion, which means he starts on the right side, starts motioning to the left. At the quarterback's position, he motions back to the right, and it's just a flip to the flat for a screen.
5: Hockmeyer's in gun, L.J. Martin off his left hip. A motion to trips left, making it empty for Bear. He screens it to L.J. L.J. makes the catch and nowhere to go, snowed under, no gain. It'll be a third down and 6 for BYU.
9: So they're motioning L.J. Martin from the backfield now out to the slot position, where they're going to fling this screen out to him. So they're already trying to identify some man-to-zone pressures.
5: First BYU series after the BYU Salt Lake Center kickoff. 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After that BYU Salt Lake Center kickoff, the Cougs' first series takes them to a third down and 6 from the 29. Shotgun snap to Bachmeier. Throws behind, L.J. Martin incomplete, and BYU will go 3 and out to begin the game.
9: Okay, so Greg, I just need to point this out because it's something I'm watching really close. Bamuitalo is starting at the right offensive tackle position, and he's trying to pass off a stunt here. So you got a two-man stunt, and that stunt ends up pressing to Bamuitalo's inside shoulder.
7: Number 18
9: and getting
7: for TCU
9: too much pressure on
7: Bear.
9: So right out of the gates, we just saw that the TCU defensive line got the edge on the young guy on the outside.
5: So punting it away is Fuller Schertz. Slow wobbler. Fair catch called for and made at the 30-yard line. It'll be TCU first down and 10 from the Horned Frog 30. So ball will be set near hash. TCU will be going left to right as we see it and you hear it. First series for BYU is a 3 and out. The Cougs had scored 5 half-opening touchdowns on 6 drives this year. That one went nowhere for the Cougs. Second punt in 7 half-opening drives this year. Caden Craig is in shotgun. Jeremy Payne off his left hip. The handoff to Payne, and hanging on for the ride is Nusi Talmoipeau, as he limits Payne to a run of 2 yards to the right with Talmoipeau latching onto his waist and not letting go. It'll be a 2nd and 8 for TCU.
9: This is what I wanted. This is the start I wanted, Greg. That's Nusi Talmoipeau coming off the backside. So play side was right side. Nusi's lined up on the right side of the defense, the left side of the offense. He comes all the way from the right side of the defense, and he chases that play down like a lion on the back end of a gazelle. Really nice speed by Nusi.
5: Ed Small, who wears 18 as a receiver, just made that fair catch as a punt returner, wears 42 on punt returns, 18 as a slot receiver, and he's in the slot left. The throw goes right, and it's caught, but not for a first down. Tommy Prassis forcing out the tight end, Kamorian Pimpton, after a short gain. It'll be a third down and four from the 35.
9: I already like what I'm seeing from BYU's defensive front. Right there was a twist stunt through the middle, and that stunt got quick pressure. That pass was absolutely forced out of Craig's hands. So I like the early pressure, and that was just four-man rushing on five.
5: Third and five from the 35. Line to gain is the 40. Breaks in shotgun. Payne off his right hip. Twins left and right on a three-step drop. Payne climbs the pocket. Craig climbs the pocket and makes the throw to the near sideline for a first down to the 45-yard line. Jacoby Hayes on the reception. So BYU did not convert its first third down opportunity. TCU converts its third down chance. And Hayes, with his ninth catch of the year, sets the Frogs up first down and 10.
9: It's a really tough route to cover, and they're able to find just a little bit of room there in front of Therian Alexander. That's just a dig route. You're running a 7-yard dig route. You sit at 7 yards, and there's just too much cushion by Therian.
5: TCU 45. TCU going away from us to our right. Dropping the snap is Craig, and that blew up the play. He's dropped for a minimal loss on it. Maybe no gain. They'll say a half-yard loss. Technically, will not be a sack because the line to gain, or the line of scrimmage, I think will remain the 45-yard line. We'll see where they set the ball down. If it's second and 11, it'll be a sack, and they do register it as a second and 11, so officially loss of one on the play.
9: You know what I like there is Fa'ata Sautawala was coming in on a safety blitz, Greg, so Kelly Popinga was already dialing up something really aggressive. Fa'ata crept all the way up to about 3-4 yards behind line of scrimmage and just shot in right at the snap.
5: Craig goes under center. Payne is the lone setback. They hand off on the end around, and that'll be a loss on the play. Tausilia Kana wraps up Major Everhart, and they haven't thrown a ball to Everhart yet this year, but that's his fourth carry. And how about this? Major Everhart now has four carries for minus 6 yards on the year. This will be back to the 40-yard line. And so it'll be third down and 15. Great loss of yardage. Play forced by the BYU defense. It'll be trips to the left. Tight to the right. And Craig in gun with Payne on a third down and long. Third and 15 back at the TCU 40. Now Payne goes to the right hip of Craig. Claps the hands, takes a chest-high shotgun snap. Pressure in, and he's going down. Nusi Taumoepeo and Isaiah Glasker combined on the sack back at the 30-yard line. And TCU will punt it away on a fourth and forever. You said you would expect a big game from Nusi Taumoepeo, and he got in. And Isaiah Glasker was there to help with the finishing tap after Taumoepeo had the takedown.
9: I'd like to say that those are all guesses, Greg, but they're just not. I mean, that's just statistical draw ups. When you look at TCU's offensive line, where they struggle, and Kelly Popinga, where he's advanced, you knew Nusi Taumoepeo was going to come in and have a great game.
5: Fourth and 23, and John Hoyt Chance gets it away. Great kick collected by Cannon DeVry. He shakes off a tackle at the far sideline, and up the sideline he goes. A nice return fashioned by Cannon DeVry. He's outside the 20, between the 20 and 30 yard line. Cannon coming into tonight, averaging 16.7 yards per punt return. Got off a good one there. A great punt, by the way, by John Hoyt Chance. Took DeVries back to his 11-yard line, and he returns it to the 27. So a 16-yard return, about average for Cannon DeVries. We'll see what the Cougs do on their second offensive possession. We've got our first timeout of the first quarter. It comes with 9:46 to go in the opening stanza. It is BYU 0 and TCU 0. This is Cougar Football on the new skin, BYU Sports Network.
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5: BYU fans, if you're hungry for something unforgettable, Tucano's Brazilian Grill brings the fire. With endless skewers of sizzling meats, grilled pineapple, and bold Brazilian flavor, Tucano's. Come hungry, leave amazed. Each team sat on offensive possession here in the first quarter. BYU went three and out. Horned Frogs got a first down, but on their second series were backed up to a fourth and 23. That fourth and forever set up by Inusi Taumoepeau sack. And on the ensuing punt of 57 yards, Cannon DeBries had a 16-yard return, setting up the Cougs first down and 10 as we come back in. So the first sack of the season for Inusi Taumoepeau is his second career sack. And here come the Cougs back on offense. BYU in the all-whites with royal accents, royal helmets tonight. TCU in black and purple. Purple jerseys, black pants, purple helmets. BYU on the far hash. Coming right to left, coming our way. And we've got a false start and a freshman 15 for BYU.
9: That's the freshman, Greg. This is what we were talking about. So there was pressure given up off the right side in the first drive. And now you get a false start.
6: Offense, number 52, five-yard penalty, first down.
9: Just jumping a little bit early, and you know he's anxious to get out and see if he can get a little bit of a head start on his defensive end and see if he can get some pressure, but you gotta hunker down, listen to that snap count.
5: Third offensive false start of the year for BYU. A run to the right for Bear Bachmeyer on the keeper, and on first and 15, just a gain of a couple. It'll be second and long for BYU.
9: And we're talking about a true freshman out of Long Peak High School. Batmuitalo has been tasked with the responsibility to come in and fill in Andrew Gentry's shoes. You talked about the size of those shoes in the pregame, and Andrew brings a veteran, calm presence, and Bat just needs to settle in and realize, wait a second, man, I'm here for a reason.
5: Second and 11, and another flag whistles, another false start.
6: False start. Offense, number 52, five-yard penalty, second down.
5: So the true freshman, Batmuitalo, picks up two false starts in the first 6 minutes of this game, back-to-back, nearly back-to-back situation for BYU here in possession number two. He's playing in place of Andrew Gentry.
9: Well, this is a situation where you've got Latufin now who's sitting there waiting, so maybe you make that switch.
5: Bachmeyer shotgun, motion. And give on Jet to Legend Glasker, tries to stiff arm to the sideline, and he gets thrown down at the sideline. There's no flag on that play. A minimal gain as Legend ran out of room at the boundary. It'll be third down and long for BYU.
9: Trying to go off the left edge and see if you can use Legend's speed, get him up the sideline. UCF had a lot of success doing that against this TCU defense, so I can tell Aaron Roderick saw something on film, wanted to see if he could exploit it. Now here's the problem, Greg. They had a man defense right there, so you were manned up across the board, and a man was following Legend all the way across the field and was right there to make the tackle off the edge.
5: The 25-yard line, third and 12 after an earlier third and six. Bachmeyer looks to his right and throws a batted down pass. Incomplete. BYU will punt it away for the second time in two possessions. Zach Chapman getting his first action of the season. Knocked down the ball to Bachmeyer's right. Well, so BYU goes three and out. So Fort Worth.
9: So, Greg, again, going back to that right offensive tackle, Chapman's rushing over Batmuitalo. And when you're throwing to the flat and you've got a right offensive tackle, you've got to get into the legs and force the hands down.
5: Snap Fuller shirts, a few steps to his right, skies one. What a punt. It's caught by Ed Small back at the 21-22-yard line. That had a tremendous amount of hang time on it. What a boot by Fuller Shirts. He's been exceptional for BYU. A 48.1-yard average coming into the night with a long of 54 when the night began. And he just smoked that one. It'll take us to our second timeout here in the first quarter. That was a 52-yarder from Fuller Schertz, and it was a fair catch by Ed Small with 8:07 to go in the opening quarter. We're 0-0, number 10 BYU at TCU. The Horned Frogs get their second possession of the game after this break on the new skin, BYU Sports Network.
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5: 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Number 10, BYU and TCU scoreless early. BYU's had two possessions, 2-3 and outs. TCU about to begin possession number two from its own 23-yard line.
9: It's been a defensive game so far, Greg, and I'm expecting a lot more defense in this game. Right now, the noose is loose. I'm going with it, man. The noose is loose. When Nusi Dumabero is on his game, it makes it really hard for an offense to get in the flow. And this offensive line for TCU, we knew that they were a little bit porous. UCF was able to live in their backfield. Multiple TFLs, multiple sacks. And so Kelly Popinga knows it's there. And we're just seeing them scratch the surface on what they have for stunt availability. So watch them get really creative.
5: BYU 12 yards in two possessions. TCU 2 yards in one possession, although the Horned Frogs did move the chains on drive number one. The handoff to John Denman middle, and Nusi Talmoepea gets loose to bring down Denman, but a nice gain of 6 yards on first down and 10 running up the middle.
9: Yeah, and kind of carried Nusi there for about two of it, and that was still a nice run stunt. He still had really nice push, but that's good downhill running right there by Denham.
5: Justin Kirkland checks in on the inside. BYU 4 down linemen, Schoonover and Clegg on the edges. Second down and 4. 7:34 clock rolling here in the first. The lone setback is Denman. Under center goes Craig. Jaden Craig takes the snap. Stretch handoff. No, turns into a boot to the right. Pressure from behind. Throws to the far sideline. And the catch made for a first down by Ed Small. Tackle made by Tommy Prassis, but not before the Horned Frogs pick up their second first down of the first quarter. BYU without a first down here in the opening stanza.
9: So that's a motion from the right side of the field, and you're seeing Ed Small motion from the right all the way to left, and actually runs a wheel route all the way to the sideline, and BYU is playing a cushioned off defense off that offside, and it's just too much room for that completion.
5: Jordan Dwyer's the lone wide to the right side. They'll motion to Twins right. The throw is left on a screen behind Small. It goes out of bounds, but it was a forward pass after it was touched by Small. It'll be second down and 10 from the TCU 38-yard line.
9: BYU sniffed out that screen pass. They were all right there to make a play on it. And Craig was forced to kind of throw that wide because BYU was coming up and crunching on it. If that would have been caught, it would have been a big hit and probably still a tackle for a loss.
5: Craig is 68% passer coming into the night. The Harvard transfer, 6'3", 230 senior. We're in pistol now. John Denman, the 5'10", 210-pound sophomore, is the tailback. The pistol back in this set. Double tight, double wide. Wides to either side. Pistol snap to Craig. Slips as he hands off to Denman. Denman's ridden to the 40-yard line. That's a minimal gain on second down and 10. Give him about two. Third down and 8 coming up for the Horned Frogs.
9: It's a really nice flow and pace for Kate Uloave. Kate's playing at about a 3-4 yard depth behind the line of scrimmage. He gets blocked by the guard and kind of keeps flow, keeps pushing. That's also great tackle by Tanavasa, who's pushing off the two technique all the way down the line and gets his hands around the legs of the ball carrier.
5: A third and 5, then a third down and 15, and now a third down and 8 for TCU. Horned Frogs are 1-for-2 on third. Shotgun snap to Craig. Looks to his left and is thrown down. This time it's Tausili Akana first in. And the Cougs have their second sack of the first quarter. It'll be fourth and long, and TCU will punt it away. So both teams have had two possessions here in the first quarter, and both possessions have resulted in punts for either team.
9: So Tausili Akana is coming off the left end. And this is one of those defensive fronts we were talking about, Greg. BYU's got 7 of their defensive players lined up across the line of scrimmage. You don't know who's going to rush. Tassili's the widest rusher on the left, and he's able to get the pressure in the sack.
5: 3.5 sacks now for Akana on the year. Cannon DeVries calls for a fair catch between the 15 and the 20-yard line after a long punt by John Hoyt Chance. Cougs have their third possession of the first quarter coming up after this timeout. Timeout with 5:30 to go in quarter number one. Number 10, BYU and TCU, scoreless. More BYU football coming up after this timeout on the new skin, BYU Sports Network.
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5: 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All Pro Capital celebrating 17 years of creating wealth. Coming into the game, BYU was averaging 8 yards per play this season. The Cougs are currently averaging 2 yards per play. 6 plays for 12 yards down to Mitchell Juergens at field level. Mitch.
25: Yeah, one of the things that I want to see on this offensive series is something we haven't seen yet, and that's an L.J. Martin carry. You talk about that yards per play. I mean, L.J.'s been such a factor through 3 games this season, and I'd love to see them, you know, go between the tackles and just try and establish some sense of identity within the tackles, because it's clear they're trying, and maybe Aaron Roderick seeing some things on the edges, but I think you just got to get back to L.J., give him the rock between the tackles and see what can happen there. But also even in the pass game, on that last third down play, where he went quickly to the check down to LJ on the outside that fell incomplete. Reggie Frischnett had a guy. He had his guy beat up the seam, and so I think there's some opportunities there in the middle of the field, which I'd love to see here on the series.
5: Let's see what Coach Roderick turns to on series number 3 of quarter number 1. 5:30 to go in the opening quarter. 0-0, Cougs and Horned Frogs, both teams punting on their first two possessions.
9: Well, it's not what TCU is doing defensively either. Right now I'm seeing it with 5 and 6 men in the box. It's not like they're stacking it, Greg. They're actually keeping some defenders wide. Now they've loosened them up on the outside. Now maybe throw a couple body blows with LJ up the middle. Right now, your best players across that front have been your interior three with Sonny Moccasini, Bruce Mitchell, and Kyle Svarchuk. Let them get some activity going. Again, they're lining up with a five-man box. Work it right up the middle with Bruce Mitchell.
5: And a change at right tackle for BYU as Bear Bachmeyer has to escape pressure in the backfield and throws to the near sideline. The catch made but out of bounds by Kyler Casper. That was simply a release throw and well out of bounds to the near side into the TCU team area as Bachmeyer was immediately pressured. So Batmu Latalo got the start at right tackle, went the first two series, picked up a couple of false starts, equaling BYU's number of false starts for the season coming into tonight. And now it's Siosiwa Latufinau at right tackle for the Cougs. Bachmeyer's in gun. LJ Martin still without a carry is off the right hip of Bear Bachmeyer. And there's the first carry for LJ on the option to the right. And Martin has a nice run, nearly 10 yards on the second down and 10. And yes, that is a 10-yard run. So the first run for LJ Martin comes 10 minutes into the ballgame by clock time. And it turns into a first down gain. LJ averaging 8 yards per carry, picks up 10 and moves the chains. And that is BYU's first down of this ballgame.
9: I'm so curious why they aren't doing anything in between the tackles yet, because there is nothing with TCU's front and the way they're lining up defensively that would tell me to run to the outside. Interior's open.
5: First down run for LJ, and now he's out for Preston Rex. Well, he's not out. He's simply lined up in the slot right. That was Rex in the backfield, and LJ actually in the right slot. He came back into the backfield and took the end-around handoff to the near side and has himself a minimal gain, maybe 4 to the 34. So back-to-back carries for LJ Martin as he lined up as a receiver that time. Now he will check out. So LJ a slow jog to the sidelines after back-to-back touches.
9: It's a nice job opening up a B gap just between the tackle and guard, being able to flow through that and get some speed going. I like the downhill play right there. Keep feeding LJ Martin. Go let the Big 12 Player of the Year get it done.
5: They gave him 5, 2nd and 5. Bachmeyer in shotgun. Gives the ball to Rex, and Rex running off tackle right. He's tackled after a gain of 4, and it'll be a 3rd down coming up for BYU. The Cougs yet to convert a 3rd down. 0-for-2 on 3rd. This will be a 3rd and 2 from the BYU 37. This feels like an important 2 yards to make here, Hans.
9: It is, but I also feel like this is a very good 3rd down opportunity for BYU. You don't need to get cute here. You don't need to try to get it out to the outside or flip it to the outside. Let the middle move the pile.
5: Rex is the back. Martin's on the sideline. Bachmeyer's in the gun. The handoff to Preston. Preston lowers the shoulder to the B-gap left, and did he get there? This will require a call. Side officials are coming in, and I think they signaled to move the chains. Did they? They did. On 3rd and 2, Rex gains the requisite 2 yards and a 1st down made. That's the first 3rd down conversion of the night for BYU.
9: Are you curious as to why Rex was in on the 3rd and short and not L.J. Martin? L.J. Martin was on the sideline for that snap. But just curious, and I know that they've got a lot of trust in Rex, but...
5: And now L.J. Martin's going into the tent as Journey Tonga is in the backfield. Bears under center. Yeah, Martin came off slow after his 5-yard end-around and has not come back in the game. Bear sets up to go deep across the middle for Legend Glasker. It falls incomplete as there was a defender over the back of Glasker reaching around to make the breakup was Devin Hidrogo. And that'll set up a 2nd down and 10. And L.J. Martin has gone into the tent in the first quarter here at TCU.
9: Hidrogo was just right there from the safety position over the top. He stayed over the top, and he actually transitioned into a man-on-man situation, and he's right there to make a good defensive effort, just kind of raking over the top of that pass and making sure he breaks that thing up.
5: Bachmeyer's in shotgun. Journey Tonga off his right hip. Tonga's a fun runner, but LJ Martin is the workhorse for BYU as Reggie Frischneck maybe face-masked on a run to the right on the end around to Reggie. And so Reggie was taken around by the helmet, and then the flag flew. This could be a face mask or personal foul on the tackle of Frischneck to the right side on a second down and 10.
6: Personal foul, face mask, defense, number 6, 15-yard penalty, automatic first down.
5: So the Cougs have the ball in TCU territory for the first time tonight. And now the immediate concern for BYU beyond moving the sticks and scoring points is L.J. Martin's well-being, and he is out of the game. Preston Rex back in at running back for BYU. The one thing L.J.'s not done in his college career is play every game of a season. He's always had to miss time due to injury, and his injury comes early in this one.
9: Felt like those 15 yards for that face mask are just huge in this game.
5: L.J. gained 15 yards on back-to-back carries before leaving, banged up. Bachmeyer's in gun with Rex, and a flag flies. It's in the TCU defensive secondary. It's a third false start of the game for BYU.
6: Offense, number 63, 5-yard penalty, first down.
5: BYU came into tonight with 2 false starts in 3 games. They have 3 false starts in 13 minutes tonight.
9: Yeah, the offensive line is just a little unsettled. Okay, so we talked about this in the pregame because a lot of people wanted to just brush off the Andrew Gentry situation, but he brings a real confidence as a veteran, and everybody just kind of relies on him. And now the false starts are just becoming a real problem.
5: Also a problem, that blue medical tent, as the pass is dropped on the left lat by Preston Rex on a 1st and 15. It'll be 2nd and 15.
9: Trying to flip this into another screen look and see if you can get to the outside. So Aaron Roderick showing his hand early. He wants to do everything to the outsides. You're not seeing anything in between the offensive tackles. So everything is fly sweep, screen to the outside, flip to the flats. Everything's moving to the outside, and there's just not a lot of interior.
5: Right. Maybe good news. L.J. Martin, well, nope, I don't know. You know what? He tried to run it out on the sideline, and then it looked like he came up hobbling again and is going back into the tent as escaping pressure as Bachmeyer takes a hit, spins out of it to the 49, which was the original line of scrimmage on a 2nd down and 15. And it'll be 3rd and long for BYU. I saw LJ come out of the tent, jog up the sideline, and then kind of pull up and go right back into the tent. So we monitor the LJ Martin situation as we monitor another 3rd down for BYU. The Cougs are 1 for 3 on third. This will be 3rd down and 14 from the TCU from midfield. They'll see a gain of 1 to the 50. Bachmeyer's in gun with Rex to his right hip. Twins left and twins right. 1:03 to play in the opening quarter. 0-0 Cougs and Frogs. Bachmeyer, option pitch to the short side, and Rex nowhere to go. Gets maybe 3 or 4 to the 45, and BYU on a 4th and long will bring out the punt team.
9: Nickel Julius Sims, very fast actual nickel on the outside. He's just right there to make the play to the pitch man. And they're already showing, TCU's showing that they've got enough speed to the outside that they can clap some of those exterior plays. So, again, I'd like to see it move back to the interior and let Bruce Mitchell start doing some work in the middle, even if it's Journey. I don't care who it is, Eka, Journey, Rex, just start letting some punches get thrown in the middle.
5: BYU averaging 2.6 yards per play. BYU defense holding the Horned Frogs to 1.1 yards per snap. A high side spinner from Fuller Shirts is fair caught by Ed Small at the 10-yard line. So the longest field facing TCU will stay right here with it, with 9 seconds remaining in quarter number one. So the Horned Frogs likely to get off a snap before we get to the end of the first quarter.
9: Okay, so Greg, everybody needs to watch this really close right here. This is where TCU likes to take a shot. This is where Sonny Dykes likes to get creative. So if there's any time and Craig can launch it, I expect in the first 2 downs of this series to be an effort over the top to see if they can get some type of cheap shot, some type of quick score, some type of big play to get some offensive momentum going. So all I'm asking is, whether it's DeVries over the top or if I'm asking Tommy Parrasis, please pay attention to the over the top.
5: Shotgun split backs, including a tight end. He blocks for Jeremy Payne, trying to run out of a tackle, and does. Blaster tried to grab onto the undershirt, but ultimately lost his grip after an 8-yard run, and that will do it for quarter number one. So after 15 minutes, we're scoreless. BYU and TCU zeros. It'll be a 2nd and 2 for the Horned Frogs from their own 18-yard line when quarter number two begins after this on the new skin, BYU Sports Network.
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6: So the right thing to do here on second and short is give some type of blast, some type of blunt, some type of dive, some type of power just to get the first. But that's just not Sonny Dykes. So if we stay true to who Sonny is, second and short, even backed up into their own red zone, I'm still paying attention to some type of dive, forced play action, and to try to pause that safety and see if I can ditch something up the seam deep. We haven't seen them attack Kari Ashley, the big tight end, yet in the seam, and we haven't seen Jordan Dwyer really get active on the outside, and I know that Sonny Dykes wants to get that going at some point. So I know the dive might be relevant, but still, if I'm the safeties, I'm keeping my eye open for something big over the top.
0: So it is a second and two for TCU coming into the second quarter. BYU averaging 482 yards per game and 8 yards per play. Gains 39 yards in the first quarter on 2.6, but TCU gained only 20 yards on 1.7 yards per play. The Cougs have the edge in possession. BYU snapped 15 plays to TCU's 12. L.J. Martin got back-to-back carries for 16 yards, and after the second carry, he left the game and has not returned to the game. Went into the tent twice, and he may still be there. And so the looming question tonight and moving forward is the health status of L.J. Martin. 0-0 as we begin the second quarter here at Eamon G. Carter Stadium in Fort Worth, Texas.
6: Now, those are the words I didn't want to hear you talk about, Greg. Anything L.J. Martin intent, that's just not something this team can afford at this point in the season. They're just coming out of the bye week. You know, this was their opportunity to get healthy and come out in good shape. And this early in the game, it's a little bit nerve-wracking.
0: Yeah, through only three games in a bit, BYU's already lost multiple starters and or main contributors for extended absences. BYU's quarter streak of scoring ends at 13 quarters dating back to last season. The Cougs had scored in every quarter this year. They were blanked in the first quarter. A first down throw underneath to Kamorian Pimpton, and that second down and two is easily converted on the first play of the second quarter by TCU.
6: Right there is a play action look and just a dive down to a quick hook. So Pimpton's going to run a button hook. He's going to turn. That's perfect timing by Craig. That's one of the routes he throws extremely well. That's a timing route, a fake ditch down to a dive, quick pull out, dump down to a button hook. And Pimpton's really good at running it, and so is Ashley. They've got two good tight ends that are good receiving looks.
0: Kate Uluwave is going to be in man coverage on a wide receiver to the right side as the run goes to the right side, and a nice gain is picked up by Kari Ashley on the carry this time. That was a first and 10 from the TCU 27. Gets out beyond the 30 to the 34-yard line. The tackle made by Evan Johnson.
6: Talked about Uluwave. Uluwave coming from the linebacker position, going to the outside. He's able to jam things up, at least force it to push it back to the inside. Good job by Evan Johnson and Fa'ata Satawala to at least stop that before it gets to the marker.
0: Uluwave is a jersey number 4 in the game. The offensive jersey number 4 left the game and remains a question mark for BYU. There's a second down and 3 for TCU after the 7-yard carry by Ashley. A handoff middle that turns into a deep to the near side and a big run down the field. Uluwave makes a saving tackle on Jeremy Payne, who gets all the way down to the BYU 42-yard line. A big gainer by Payne as he ran middle in a quick little shuffle with the hips, found himself a hole, and then found a whole lot more as he ran into the second level and beyond down the near side boundary. And the Horned Frogs are going to hurry it up. A knee-high snap to Craig, who sprints right, sets to throw, and throws as he's being hit and threw complete on the boundary to Ed Small. It's a nice completion made, 8 yards downfield to the right side as Craig was being pressured and kind of threw under some duress, but threw a clean ball to Small, and Small, who had to reach a little bit behind him, made a nice catch on the edge to gain 8 before being forced out of bounds. A little behind Small, and the BYU DB, had he seen the ball earlier, might have had a crack at that.
6: That duress came from Kadu Luwabe, who was on a green dog off the middle linebacker position, and he was able to get some pressure there to force the pass. That was man on coverage by Falatau Satawala. Satawala was in decent position, like Greg just mentioned. It's just that ball was thrown really nice on that comeback route.
0: Shotgun backs were split. Hand off Jeremy Payne going right. Not much there on a 2nd and 2. No gain. 3rd and 2 forthcoming. Kendall Wall tracked down Jeremy Payne on the run to the right. Do it again. Maybe gave him a yard. 3rd and a long 1 here. 3rd and long 1 or 2, depending on the official placement of the ball, as the Horned Frogs come our way here in the second quarter. TCU coming right to left as you hear it and we see it. And our vantage point in the back left corner of the TCU end zone from the TCU perspective as they approach the snap, and that'll be the first false start on the Horned Frogs.
7: False start, offense, number 50, 5-yard penalty, 3rd down.
0: BYU with 3 false starts, TCU with a personal foul face mask and a false start, so 2 penalties for TCU. Takes it from a 3rd and 1 to a 3rd and long 6.
6: And again, this is where they love Kari Ashley, the tight end. So you got to keep a focus on him, whether you're running some type of man look with Falatau or Kadu Luwabe. Make sure that Kari doesn't sneak out. This is a big play for him.
0: 37-yard line of BYU. Craig is in shotgun, empty backfield. A waist-high snap. Brings it down. Wanted to throw right. Takes off to his right and is tripped up from behind. Nice tackle made by Kendall Wall. Kendall Wall keeping Craig from getting to the line to gain, but setting up a 4th and short. 4th and about 4. So decision time for TCU here, and they keep the offense on the field. So things haven't gone great for BYU yet, but a chance for the defense to give the offense a boost here with a stop on a 4th down and 4, pardon me. It's 4th and 4 at the BYU 35-yard line. Line to gain the 31. Empty for Craig. Trips to the left and twins to the right side, the short side. The snap to Craig. Dumps it off. Intercepted by Falatau Satawala. Falling at the 40. The 45, the 50. The 45 at TCU, the 40. Down the near sideline. Still on his feet and brought down inside the 20-yard line. Falatau Satawala with the pick on a 4th and 4. And gives BYU a short field to work with. And in need of a shot in the arm, the Cougs get one from their defense, and Falatau Satawala with his 5th career interception.
6: This is a fantastic draw up. You're going to bring Uluwave and Isaiah Glasker.
0: Glasker is slow to get up and coming to the sideline. Hans, go ahead.
6: Into the middles, and you're going to let them both get their pass rush. Both of them are great pass rushers, so you allow them to get the pass rush. Glasker gets the pressure on Craig to force the pass. I don't know what Craig is looking at because there's not a receiver anywhere. I think he just completely overthrew his underneath route, just way overthrew his underneath route because of the pressure, and Falatau sitting right there to scoop it up.
0: All 3 of his interceptions thrown have come against the P4 competition this season. Doesn't have a touchdown pass yet.
6: And I think that's just a horrible overthrow on the crosser.
0: Hawkmeyer's in gun. Rex off his right hip. No L.J. Martin. Out of the game injured. A throw to the right side. A hurdle by Roger Saliapanga, and his legs are taken out from under him at the apex of the hurdle. It's a gain to the near side of about 8. It'll be 2nd and short for BYU. The Cougs are in the red zone, and in fact, around the 10-yard line of BYU, 9-yard line. We'll give him 7, make it 2nd and 3 from the 9.
6: And you can see BYU still working to the outsides and trying to get the speed and trying to take advantage of the corners. They feel like their wide receivers are better blockers and can block up the TCU corners. They feel like their tight ends can block up those nickels, block out those outside linebackers, and get those yards on the outside.
0: Now Journey Tonga is the running back off the right hip of Bachmeyer. Bear will keep. Should have enough for the first down, but it's tough to say as they're running away from us down to the far end of the field. So the depth perception isn't as strong to that end. That was a 2nd and 3 short. It'll be 3rd down and 1. So a hard yard needed here for BYU. 3rd down and 1. BYU is 1 for 4 on 3rd downs. BYU's third down distances tonight, third and six, third and 12, third and one, third and 14. They converted the third and one.
6: Well, one thing it's showing you is BYU's got a lot of respect for these down linemen for TCU, and they are good. You know, we talked about whether it's C.J. Woodfork or it's Denimba, whoever.
0: Bear Bachmeyer on quarterback sneak. Should have moved the sticks. Even from this far away, I think he got the lean, needing one. And where do they place the ball down? It's going to require a visual assessment and a measurement, apparently, will be called for here.
8: Man.
0: Third and one, and it wasn't a true sneak over the center. He was kind of going A-gap on the sneak with Bear Bachmeyer, and kind of leapt and leaned. And now it's a matter of measuring for the sticks.
6: I mean, off first look, it looks like he's got it. It looks like the nose of the football is going to be just past the marker, but we'll let them come out with it. I do like the play. I like the power play.
0: First down by inches. The signal made by Cravon Barrett, and BYU, with its second third down conversion in five tries, has a first and goal now from the six-yard line of TCU. This possession set up by a Faletau Satuala interception. Faletau's return was 59 yards on the INT.
6: This is where you can get really creative and aggressive. And personally, you're on the six-yard line, and you're sitting close to your own goal or to their goal line. Just push.
0: Krishnecht and Glasker to the left. They give to Legend, coming to the near side, getting inside the five and forced out of bounds at the sideline after a gain of two, maybe three, running from left to right on the end around Jet. So BYU now second and goal. 8:30 to go in quarter number two. We're scoreless. Number 10, BYU and TCU. The BYU defense outstanding here in the first half, and the offense looking to catch up and put the Cougs up with the first score of this game. Clock to 8:15 and rolling.
6: Going to give some credit to the corners and safeties right now. TCU, Gil Jackson, one of the corners, holding his edge and making that tackle.
0: Tyler Casper right side, JoJo Phillips. Rather, JoJo right and Casper left, and I think a timeout before the snap.
7: Right to the snap. Timeout. TCU, their first of the half.
0: So we will take a timeout. BYU and TCU scoreless, 0-0. BYU have a second and goal from the five after this on the new skin, BYU Sports Network.
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12: We got a reply to an episode of Uncomfy that really struck me. It said, if we would just take a second and try, at a minimum, to understand one another, no matter what their background, two people will walk away at least feeling seen and heard. That is step one. And that was a powerful reminder to me of why we do what we do at BYU Radio, helping people feel seen.

0: Yeah, he's out of the tent now. He does have a helmet on. It looks like his left ankle is spatted. So they taped up that ankle really good. He just went back and sat down. I'm sure he's just trying to see if that ankle's strong enough to hold up. But he does has his helmet on, which is potentially a good sign that they may not have ruled him out yet. And going to see how this plays out with his health.
1: They're still working on his right ankle. His leg is extended on the... as he sits on a chair outside of the medical tent, so they're working on getting that right ankle ready to go. We'll see if LJ gets back in tonight's game. All right, second and goal for BYU at the Horned Frog 4-yard line. The Cougs are trying to grind into a lead here in Fort Worth.
2: They had lined up to hit another sweep before that timeout was called. They actually started the play, and they were going to try to hit that edge again. So maybe just based off of everything that we've seen Aaron Roderick run to the outside, what they're doing, Greg, too, is they're allowing Salipaga, allowing receivers. They want the receivers to be able to pick up their corners, get their blocks, and see if they can move to the outside.
1: The motion man is Glasker, and there's a flag. Like before the snap, BYU's already had three false starts tonight.
3: False start.
1: Wow.
3: Offense, number 63. 5-yard penalty. Second down.
1: Again, sorry to belabor the point, but
2: yeah, they're calling it on.
1: The Cougs had two false starts in the first three games and have doubled that number in the first half of this game. Four false starts after two to start the year through three games. Rex now off the right hip of Bachmeier. Airs in the gun. They'll motion Casper from right to left. JoJo is set up on the right. Snap gets away from Bachmeier. Air picks it up and throws it away through the end zone on the sideline. And things are going the wrong way for BYU. That was a second and nine after the false start. Now a third and goal. I say second and nine. It was second and goal. Now a third and goal for BYU. We came back to a second and goal from the four. Now a third and goal from the nine coming up for the Cougs.
2: So they called the false start on Bruce Mitchell. So there was something with a twitch or something on the football. And then right there, Bruce Mitchell, the center, actually just kind of tumbles that thing back at Bear Bachmeier's feet. So it really never got off the ground. So it slipped out of his hand. It shouldn't be slippery. I don't think it's raining down there. So I think Bruce is just, he's just got his mind on other things right now.
1: Kalani Sitake calls timeout with the play clock down to three. Now it has been raining for days, and the ground is certainly saturated. Let's talk down to Mitchell Juergens. The rain looks like it started again here. I look up at the sky, at the floodlights, and there is a misty rain sweeping across the lights right now. So it is wet again, isn't it?
0: Yeah, it doesn't feel like the rain is the problem. Like, it's not, because it's not coming down that hard, but this grass is really slick. And the grass is cut so short that it just seems like it's just picking up. I would imagine that some of those issues with Bruce on those snaps is just can't get a grip of the ball because, I mean, the grass is so wet. So they got to have these dry towels in the back. Got to make sure he can keep those hands as dry as possible because the field, even though the rain isn't coming down too hard, the field is incredibly wet and slick right now.
1: Third and goal for the Cougs at the TCU 9-yard line. If you don't score here, you want to make sure your operation is clean to at least get some points on the board. It's Frischnecht and Casper to the left. JoJo to the right. Salipaga is tight end left. Bachmeier's in gun with Rex. Still no L.J. Martin. Low snap to Bear. Bear picks it up. Bear takes off middle. Bear's got the five. Bear's got the end zone! Leaps in for the score, and the Cougs go on top 6-0 with 7:52 to play in the opening quarter. That was all Bear, and he got there to put the Cougs on top.
2: Great awareness by Bear Bachmeier and great push by Sonny Moccasini to kind of separate and part the oceans for Bear Bachmeier to run through. Bear looked at number one progression, then went number two progression, and then he tucked it and ran right behind his guard and his center and just found a nice little seam and didn't move left or right. He just went straight.
1: Smith to snap. Shirts to hold. And Dunn to kick. Check, check, and check. Splits the upright. 7-0 BYU with 7:52 to play in quarter number two. That touchdown was brought to you by Mountain America Credit Union. 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We'll take a break. We'll get you a scoring summary.

0: brought to you by Hoops Vision, coming up next. It is 7-0 BYU over TCU. 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
0: 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And the Power Play of the Game was a 9-yard Bear Bachmeier touchdown run. By the way, that gives him 14 career touchdowns scored, tying Ty Detmer for fifth all-time in rushing touchdowns from the quarterback position. That also brings us to the Hoops Vision scoring summary. Six plays, 16 yards, 2:57 off the clock, and the 9-yard Bear Bachmeier touchdown run coming on a third-down play to put the Cougs on top 7-0 after the Matthias Dunn PAT. BYU now 3-for-6 on third downs. That was a third down run for Bear Bachmeier. So BYU 7, TCU no score. 7:52 to play in the second quarter. Funny, you don't think of a Ty Detmer as a top five quarterback rushing scorer for the touchdown list, but there he is. By the way, ahead of Ty, you've got Zach Wilson at 15, Steve Young at 18, Virgil Carter tied with Steve at 18, and then Taysom Hill by himself way up there at 32 rushing touchdowns out of the quarterback spot. All right, Matthias Dunn to kick it off to Landon Walker and Ace Theus. Those are the returners back for TCU. BYU kicking off from north to south, left to right as we see it and you hear it. And this will be short and out of bounds. Out of bounds to the far sideline. So TCU gets a benefit as BYU has its first kickoff out of bounds this year. Their normal kickoff man, Brody Laga, is not with the team. He's out injured. And that's a kickoff out of bounds, and so a short-ish field, 35-yard line of scrimmage for the Horned Frogs.
6: Well, you'd mentioned that this kicking situation could be interesting tonight, and what I said was, if it gets too interesting, just start squibbing it. Just kick it right down the middle off a squib, look as hard as you can, line drive it, and let that ball get wiggly and see if you can keep them just inside, anywhere inside the 30.
0: The Cougs have scored first. BYU in scoring first has won its last three games. The Cougs are 55-10 under Kalani when drawing first blood. Snap to Jaden Craig. Jaden Craig on a quick throw to the near side, skips it to his intended receiver, Jacoby Hayes. So incomplete, it'll be 2nd-and-10 for the Horned Frogs. Craig is now 5-for-9 through the air. 5-for-8, pardon me.
6: And that was just an inaccurate throw. Craig gets the ball. He's got a wide open window, and he just throws it down to the feet. Now, wide receiver didn't make a dramatic effort to try to get down to it, but that was a bad throw.
0: Shotgun snap, Craig. Handoff middle. Nusi Talmoy-Pau, the first to run into John Denman, stops him more or less in his tracks. Maybe a gain of a yard or two is all. It'll be 3rd-and-long for TCU. So BYU, despite averaging only 2.9 yards per play,